0: Conferences around the world encourage husbands and fathers to emulate St. Joseph's strong, silent type persona. But how does that work in the times of life when your wife is angry, your kids are screaming, the car is in the shop again? Our guest tonight has dedicated his life to sharing the four pillars of St. Joseph's spirituality with men around the world. He's the author of many books, two of which are The Rule, Counsels and Directives for Husbands and Fathers, along with another book called Custos, Total Consecration to St. Joseph, the 33-day preparation for fullness of divine sonship and spiritual fatherhood. He is the co-host of the Catholic Gentleman podcast with John Heinen, and he's the executive director of the Fathers of St. Joseph, an apostolate which works for the restoration, redemption, and revitalization of fatherhood by helping men live St. Joseph's spirituality. So please welcome our guest, Devin Schott.
1: Thanks for having me on.
0: Good to have you, Devin. Thank you for coming all the way down here to Sweet Home, Alabama. Good to have you.
1: Yeah, it's great to be here.
0: Yeah, so there are a couple of things here that, you know, you've got four pillars for the spirituality of St. Joseph. What are they? So, and how did you come to them?
1: Oh, so how did I come to them? Well, it was kind of an...
0: But first, let's say what they are.
1: Okay, yeah. So the four pillars of St. Joseph are to embrace silence, embrace woman, embrace the child, and embrace charitable authority. It's perfectly scriptural. Actually, it corresponds to St. Joseph's chronological life. So when he discovered Mary pregnant without his cooperation, the first thing that Joseph did was he took it to God. He entered the silence and he waited on God. And then God directed him then to take Mary as his wife, embrace woman, embrace her burdens as his own. And by doing that, then he takes the Christ child, who is not his biological child, and claims him as his own and raises him as his own. And then from there, he's assuming his charitable authority, which is very countercultural in this day and age, but is essential. And he's the one, if you notice, after the Annunciation, all the divine directives that are given to the Holy Family are given to St. Joseph, which God is establishing the paradigm of fatherhood there and fatherly leadership. He's saying, I want this guy, the father, to lead. Even if his wife is perfect and his child is perfect, I'm establishing him as the spiritual leader, if you will, to lead the family. And so those are St. Joseph's four pillars in a nutshell. And I believe that if men were to live these four pillars, embrace them and live them in their life, this world would change. The church would change. We would have a revitalization in the church.
0: This is something that, again, I'll go back to my second question, which is, how did you come to understand these as four pillars? Because you don't hear this so much about St. Joseph, you know, those four points. It's not that, you're right, these are scriptural, but how did this... Did you thematize them in this way?
1: Well, I think it was born out of a personal crisis. So my wife was pregnant with our third daughter, Anna Marie. She was born at 28 weeks premature, and so she's about this big. I mean, she was very small. She spent a month in a neonatal intensive care unit, and the nurses were getting her digestive system, her lungs, to function properly. And then after that month, Anna Marie came home, and we had our perfect little Anna Marie. But within 5 days, she suffered, started having respiratory issues, spiked the fever. We readmitted her to the hospital, but we couldn't admit her to the NICU for fear of infecting the other babies. And so she was admitted to the pediatric unit, and they'd never had a baby that small before. And so long story short, there was some nurse neglect, about 11 hours of apnea. She suffered a hypoxic event. Not enough oxygen was transmitted to her brain. And so by the time they flew out to a children's hospital a couple hours away, medevaced her out, she had three clinical death experiences of permanent brain injury, and she's confined to a wheelchair today. We do everything for her. I went there that night, and I was with Anna Marie in her isolation unit. And when my wife showed up the next day after making arrangements for other two daughters, she saw Anna Marie on the life support ventilator, swollen from the Lasix, and she just turned to me and she said, I need you to come home and be a husband and father. And I thought, well, I am. But really, I wasn't. I was a man who, yes, I surrendered my life to Jesus Christ, but I was still living for the world and living for

0: what I call the six P's of the world: prestige, prominence, power, profit, possessions, and pleasure. And she was saying, I need you to really be a husband. I need you to really be a father. And so that was the beginning. And so I tried, but there's no manual for fatherhood. In fact, the church has no encyclicals on it. There's no encyclicals on how to be a husband. The catechism doesn't have sections on it per se. And so I really struggled to formulate a vision. And when I was, a friend of mine took me to Medjugorje, and Nancy, who's the interpreter, Father Yoso, was our guide. And I was talking to her about how I felt like God had a calling on my life, but I didn't know what it was. And she said, are you married? And I said, yes, I'm married. Do you have children? Yes, I have three. She said, go home and be St. Joseph. And I knew nothing about St. Joseph. And so that's when I made a chapel in my attic and just started praying to God. And that's, not to be mystical or hyperbole, but that's when those four pillars came to me. And I wrote my first book, Joseph's Way, which was basically just, you know, a book to myself, a letter to myself on how to be a father, comparing St. Joseph to the patriarchs.
1: One of the things it sounds like to me is that you are dealing with a very important crisis.
0: Yes.
1: You know, a seriously ill child, and then a child who, because of that illness, has a number of really serious handicaps.
0: Yes.
1: That and a wife that needs you, that crisis is, you know, what got you to think. I mention this because some people would say, well, the church doesn't have anything in the catechism on how to be a father. There's no encyclicals. I'm leaving.
0: Yes, right.
1: And instead, your response is, I'm turning to Jesus. I'm going to God.
0: Right.
1: What does he want?
0: Yeah.
1: And if it's not there, it's what I like to call the little red hen approach to life. If nobody else will do it, I'll do it myself. Mm. That seems to be what you're doing here.
0: Yeah. And it was in that vacuum, if you will, trying to get this vision of fatherhood. And you know, of course, there's nuggets along the way, you know. And I remember hearing the quote from John Paul II that original sin seeks to abolish fatherhood. And that, well, what does that mean? You know, and other things like that. But what I discovered, I love what St. Pope John Paul II said in Familiaris Consortio, Article 25. He said, the human father's mission is to relive and reveal God's fatherhood. And so it's things like that that kind of, you know, fed me. But what is that vision of fatherhood? What does that look like? And really, quite simply, I boiled it down to three things. The human father, to reflect and to reveal God the Father, he must be the face of God the Father that our children cannot see. He must be the voice of God the Father that our children cannot hear. And he must become the touch of God the Father that our children cannot feel. And so it's within those three kind of, I guess, roles or responsibilities that we can really reflect God the Father, not only to our children, but to our wives. Because if you think about it, one of the last Old Testament prophecies, or, well, maybe not one of the last, but when God spoke through the prophet Malachi, chapter 4, verse 6, he says, in the end, before that great and terrible day, I will turn the hearts of fathers toward their children and the hearts of children toward their fathers, lest I come and strike the land with anathema. And so God's game plan is he wants us fathers to turn our gaze of affection, attention, proper discipline, love toward our children and our wives. And so then our children will turn not only to us and trust us, but to the one we represent, God the Father. And that's what's missing in our culture is we have so many people who are distant from God the Father, believe that God the Father is angry with them, does not love them, or is against them because they've had a distant father or an absent father or maybe no father at all.
1: And this is part of the real circumstance in our culture today, that there's a lot of absence of fatherhood. And in our earlier conversation today, that's not all the doing of the men. A lot of times it's a mutual problem between men and women that, you know, there's not that willingness to make the bond between a man and a woman to change them from a guy and a gal into right. a husband and a wife and a family.
0: Yeah.
1: You know, that's even if there are kids, there's still not always the willingness to make that bond.
0: Well, that's where everything begins. The trailhead of, well, so let's, in marriage, the trailhead is marriage. Mm-hmm. If you think about it, there are the two most notable institutions that are meant to reflect and reveal God, who God is, his image, his likeness, mm-hmm. is marriage and the family. St. John Paul II talks about this all over the place, but he basically says that fundamental cell of society, the family, will determine the trajectory of society. And so, but the family goes by way of marriage. And so we really have to figure out, what does it mean to be married these days? I mean, I think really what's going on is, like in today's gospel, I think Jesus said, you know, I leave the apostles in the world, but I have saved them and spared them from the world. But we're confused. We think, oh, I can give my life to Jesus Christ and submit to him, but I still can live for the world. And in fact, Jesus is there to help me to win it in the world. But the world and the word are two opposing kingdoms, right? Mm-hmm. And so marriage is at the center of the battle between the word and the world, these two kingdoms. Mm-hmm. And so what I notice is when the human father wants to live for those six P's of the world, and he bows down to them for his identity, as Satan wanted Jesus to in the desert, that's when everything tumbles, because he's out there. Maybe he's being defined by his occupation rather than by his vocation. He's looking to the world for the accolades and the honors and the human respect rather than looking to God, who seeking the things that are above rather than things below. But with the wife, with Instagram, TikTok, Facebook, all these things out there, social media is putting so much pressure on these women to say, look, there's a better life out there than just serving your children and being faithful to your husband. You can have more. And what they were casting off, though, is actually by casting off our marriage and fidelity to marriage, we're actually casting off fidelity to Christ. And when we do that, we have nothing.
1: Mm-hmm. No, I think these are some of the problems. Now, I like the way that you are making that link to the way Saint Joseph shows himself acting in the gospel. Mm. You know, we see him especially in Saint Matthew, a little bit in Saint Luke. He's not in the other gospel except to be mentioned by name.
0: Right.
1: Apparently, he had died before the public ministry had started, you know, sometime between when Jesus was 12 and 30. We don't know the year. But we do see him acting, especially in the Gospel of St. Matthew. That St. Matthew writes the infancy narrative from the perspective of St. Joseph, while St. Luke writes from the perspective of Our Lady.
0: Right.
1: So that's two different perspectives. But let's go through these pillars again. Okay. And we listed them. What's some of the meaning of it? So your first pillar is to embrace silence.
0: Right. So there's three forms of silence. There's silence within oneself. So that's kind of like your prayer life, you know, and your conversation with yourself and with God. But then there's silence before men, to be known by God rather than choosing to be noticed by men. Okay? So it's all about motivation. And then there's silence before God, which is to offer secret sacrifice to God, as Jesus says in Matthew 6, you know, for your Father who is in secret. So fatherhood is an imitation of God the Father, who is in secret. So what this means, like at the wedding at Cana, where Jesus compels or commands the servants to fill the six stone jars with water. And they do it. And then after they take the water, which had now turned wine, that Jesus transformed the water into wine, to the chief steward of the feast without knowing from whence it came. He did it in secret. That's what we talk about with secret works. Now, notice with St. Joseph, I love this about St. Joseph, that, and we kind of miss it in the vernacular, but in the Greek it's so powerful, and you would know this very well. But it says that when Joseph was pondering these things, when he discovered Mary pregnant, that Greek word ponder is enthymaime. Mm-hmm. And enthymaime, the root word for enthymaime is thumos, the masculine warrior spirit to the Greek. So we know right there that St. Joseph, he had a masculine warrior spirit. Mm-hmm. However, enthymaime is when the masculine warrior spirit is grieving, agitated. And so Joseph, he's agitated, he's grieving over the potential loss of Mary. But what does he do? He doesn't go to the local bar in Nazareth. He doesn't post it on Facebook or hashtag my wife's pregnant without my cooperation. He goes to God. And he enters the silence. And I love this about St. Joseph. And not one word of his is recorded in the scripture, but he takes his grieving enthymeme heart to God, and then he waits on God. And this is kind of the process with Joseph. He enters the silence. He waits, therefore patience. He perseveres in his devotion to God. He doesn't move, really. Perseverance. And then he does it all over again until God intervenes. And he doesn't take it anywhere else to God. And we don't know if it was, like I said, two minutes, 2 days, 2 weeks, 2 months before God intervenes. But it's when God intervenes, God reminds Joseph in prayer, and I love this, in the silence of Joseph's identity and his mission, which this is the key to manhood. This is the key to fatherhood. Joseph, son of David, he's an underground king. He's a Jewish king, yet he's underground and hidden. He's a hidden king, and therefore he's a son of God in a way. Joseph, son of David, do not fear, don't be afraid, to take Mary your wife, for that which is conceived in her is of the Holy Spirit. That's your mission, to be the husband to the mother of God and to be a father to the Son of God. Mm-hmm. And so if we men are willing to sacrifice the time in the morning, in those dark hours of the morning, enter the silence and be with God and wait on God and patiently persevere in prayer, God's going to reveal to us our identity, our mission as fathers, as husbands, as men, and he's going to give us the game plan that's going to actually change not only our lives and our families, but this world.
1: Mm-hmm. And this, again, I think you yourself had taken, you know, this own family crisis into the silence with God, and this is part of the fruit of it. I think it may be difficult. People a lot of times feel there isn't someone with whom they can talk, but you can enter into that quiet time with God. This is very important, and I think for everyone to be aware, it's possible to be distracted by lots of other things. You know, it's not bad to watch some sports, but it can become a replacement for your prayer time.
0: Yes.
1: Certainly, it is bad to be engaged in pornography and things like that. That time alone is not meant to be used for sin, but it's meant to be with God. And that kind of silence before God is a crucial element.
0: It's the foundation of everything. And I think what we really demonstrate is that if we're not willing to enter silence with God, generally why men don't want to enter silence with God is because they're afraid. Mm-hmm. They're afraid that God might not speak, or that maybe he doesn't exist. Or if he does speak, what's he going to ask me to do? And if you can believe this, I mean, a statistic came out that 1/3 of devoted Catholic men pray daily. That's devoted Catholic men. These are the guys who go to Mass weekly. They're Catholic, you know, but only 1/3 of them pray daily. Our prayers are powerhouse, you know? Mm-hmm. And so what we need to do is we need to, as men, we talk about being courageous, being warriors, but I think there's nothing more courageous than to enter the silence. And you know what? Yeah, it's like anything. You have to go 15 days, 30 days, 45 days, and maybe you're not hearing nothing. But eventually, by meditating on the Word of God, he's going to intervene and he's going to speak to your heart. It's impossible because he's God. God is real. He's created us for relationship with him. He wants us to have that relationship with him. He wants to reveal himself to us, but he wants us to do the work.
1: And this is something that will apply. For instance, when you have a child who is giving you difficulty. Now, at different stages of life, pretty much every kid sort of comes up with some kind of difficulty.
0: Yeah.
1: And you have to respond to it wisely, prudently, and effectively. You need to take time to listen to God.
0: Yeah.
1: Like, how do I deal with this little brat?
0: Well, I mean, if you are called to be the face of God the Father, the voice of God the Father, the touch of God the Father, you have to know God the Father. You can't give what you don't have.
1: Yeah.
0: If I'm called to live in charitable authority, that is, use my authority charitably. So what we have in our culture is the Andrew Tate mentality of manhood, which is domination, domineering. He was a guy who rose up rather largely when Trump was being elected for the first time, I believe, and he was the most searched after man on the internet. But he started out he used traditional conservative norms of masculinity and maybe family life, but used it in order to propagate kind of more of a domineering type of I guess, approach to dealing with women, pornography, that kind of thing. Then you have the abdicators. You have the dominator and you have the abdicator. Adam in the garden, silent before the serpent, won't defend her, won't protect her. So, but in the middle is the man who learns how to set the pace of self-giving love, like Christ, like Saint Joseph. That's the golden mean between domination and abdication. And if we men can do that, especially when our children are misbehaving, Because what's the reaction when our child is misbehaving? We either want to vent with anger or just avoid it, just forget about it. Mm-hmm. But we have to step in and discipline with love and love with discipline, because discipline without love, what is, was abuse, and love without discipline is neglect. Mm-hmm. And so we have to love with discipline and discipline with love. And it's a very hard place to be at. And it's very vulnerable because we have to take the hit. But what I found is that children end up respecting their father immensely later on. For example, a female woman that I knew, it was high school, all of her girlfriends were going to the beach, and they weren't going to wear two pieces. And so she asked her dad if she could wear a two piece, and her dad said no. And she was upset. So she ended up going to the beach with her friends, but she wore the one piece. Well, she was so upset by it that she didn't talk to her dad for a couple weeks. And then finally, she decided she was going to confront him. And she said, why didn't you let me wear that two-piece? You know, I didn't fit in with my friends. I look like such an idiot, you know. And he said, because I will not let you and your beauty hand it over to the lust of boys trapped in men's body. And she says that story today with a smile on her face in such gratitude to her dad, because he defended her. He protected her. That's loving with discipline and disciplining with love. You ride that golden mean and say, hey, fine. You can be mad at me all you want, but you know I have your best interest in place. Am I saying this because I hate you? Am I saying this because I want to hurt you? No, it's because I love you, and you know that.
1: I want to go to your second pillar, to embrace woman, because, as you said, this is not about men learning how to be domineering.
0: Yes.
1: That's right. Not the model of St. Joseph at all. You right. don't see him yelling and threatening to punch or hit. You don't hit women. This is a bad thing. But it is an embrace of womanhood and womanliness.
0: I think it first begins in our loins. You know, we have to, as men, learn how to love woman rightly, which means we need to uphold her dignity and defeat lust in the heart, as Jesus says. You know, if you look at another woman with lust in the heart, you've committed adultery. For me, this is very real. When our daughter Anna Marie was born, the OB, because they had to extract Anna Marie out, it was emergency C-section, mm-hmm. so she was cut with a bikini cut horizontally, but then also vertically through her abdominal wall. And so she's wide open. And they extracted Anna Marie out. She's bruised head to toe because Kim's uterus, my wife's uterus, had crushed Anna Marie. Well, the OB said, you're not to get pregnant for at least a year. And so I became the enemy, you know, and I'd entered marriage full of testosterone, you know, and thinking, like we talked about earlier, that marriage is like a outlet for concupiscence rather than a remedy for it, right? And think, hey, great, I'm married. Now I can have intercourse all the time. Well, suddenly that's on hold. And so my wife and I were trying to figure this out. It's becoming very frustrating because we didn't believe in contraception. And the situation became so tenuous. It lasted, you know, we tried to get, you know, ended up in the confessional so many times, but eventually I couldn't take it anymore. And she went to the grocery store with the kids, you know, back in the days before smartphones. Mm-hmm. And I decided I was packing up and I was leaving. Mm-hmm. And, she'd forgot the grocery list. And here I was walking out the front door with the bag. And she said, what are you doing? I said, I can't take it anymore. She said, okay, we'll see a priest. And so that night we had a parish priest over. And he was kind of from the 1960s kind of bent, you know. And
1: a kid my age.
0: Yeah, yeah. But not your tone, though, for sure. And he said, oh, this is so easy. God's given you three beautiful children. And Humanae Vitae makes a provision for you that you can use contraception. And my wife and I looked at each other. This is the first time we hadn't agreed on anything in like 3 years, but this is the first time we agreed to disagree with this priest. And then he starts backpedaling. But it was that week I went to daily mass.
1: That's not true.
0: No, it's not true.
1: No.
0: And we hadn't been using contraception. That's why it was so difficult, because you're trying to be faithful to church's teaching. And that week I was going to daily mass, and this guy I never met before said, hey, you, come here. He just called me over to his car. And I'm like, what is this, a drug deal, you know? And come over here. And he whips out this tape set and said, Naked Without Shame. And I'm like, oh, great, pornography. But it was Pope John Paul II's Theology of the Body. And when I started listening to Pope John Paul II's Theology of the Body, that's what changed me to realize that lust divorces love from sacrifice. The essence of a man is to sacrifice, to set the pace of self-sacrificial love. But lust was restraining me from my true essence of being a man. And so when I started to learn to love my wife disinterestedly, even this was what was very interesting, is when I started to love her without self-interest and to bear her burdens as my own, as Paul says, and to count her as better than myself and to seek no reciprocity in that, that's when she wanted to give back. And she wanted to love me in the way that I needed. And pretty soon, we had this dance of love within our marriage, self-giving love. And then, wouldn't you know it, the kids, they see how we're loving one another, and then they want to outdo one another in generosity. And an example of this was our special needs daughter, Anna Marie. We'd have to get up very early in the morning, get her to school. And it took a lot of time. And, you know, my wife and I would argue about who would get her up. But it was more like, I'm getting her up. No, I'm getting her up. We'd kind of fight over it because we wanted to give the other one time off. And one morning we go down there and our 10-year-old daughter is getting Anna Marie up, self-giving love. And so when the parents emulate that in marriage, that's when it trickles down to the family. And then the family begins to become that image of the self-giving love of the Trinity. That's the whole goal. God wants us to become who he is. He's an eternal relationship of love, self-giving love, and he wants that to occur in our marriages and our families. And it's very simple. We just need to conquer lust in our hearts, bear woman's burdens as her own, encounter as better than herself, and then she will see that we're being altruistic and she'll want to give back. Because if we're not setting the pace, if we're not initiating, because it's in our body, we initiate. You know, in the sexual act, we initiate. Mm-hmm. There's no initiation. There's no life. It's the same thing on the spiritual level. Our body indicates a spiritual reality. If man isn't initiating self-giving love, there is no dance of self-giving love in marriage and the family.
1: Yeah. Okay. And then your third pillar?
0: So embrace the child. And so that's where we need to be the face, the voice, the touch of God the Father. And so one thing that I think is a huge kind of factor is blessing your children every night. You know, as a father, I'm not an ordained priest, but I am the priest of my domestic church. And by God-given authority, I have the right, like St. Joseph did for Jesus. You know, on the eve of the Sabbath, the Jewish father would bless his child. Think about that. Joseph blessed the Son of God. And if it's good enough for the Son of God to be blessed by a human father, then it's good enough for my children to be blessed by their human father. And this is the moment where you become the face, the voice, and the touch of the Heavenly Father. Because I love looking my children right in the eyes and getting them right in their eyeballs. And may the Lord bless you and keep you. May his face shine kindly upon you. May the Lord grant you his favor, his grace. And, you know, may he grant you entrance in the marriage of the divine Lamb that will never end, you know. And even with my wife, and she's a lot taller than me, so I have to make her sit down. But, you know, the point is blessing them, that moment they feel so secure in love. And for our boys, you know, it takes a little while, but that's where the respect begins with the boys. And boys long for their father's affirmation, attention, absolutely, which speaks respect.
1: And, to remember how at the baptism of each of your children, the priest invites the parents and the godparents to make a sign of the cross.
0: Yes.
1: You don't have to stop doing it at the baptism. You can make a little sign of the cross and pray with your kids every day.
0: Yes.
1: You know, that's a very important part.
0: Well, and this is kind of the danger, though, too, is so, let's just face it, the stats on pornography are staggering.
1: Mm-hmm.
0: You know, where they say young men between the ages of 18 and 30, two of every three are using pornography regularly, at least monthly. And then 31 to 49, I think it's like 8 out of every 10.
1: Mm-hmm.
0: And then when you get up to 50, it's 50%. When we're in the state of mortal sin, we're called to be distributors of God's manifold grace, as St. Peter says. But when I'm in the mortal sin, I can't transmit that grace. And this is a danger. That's why we fathers, we need to get our rear ends in the confessional. We need to confess our sins so that we can become that reservoir, not just a channel, a reservoir of grace, because a reservoir never empties of itself.
1: Yeah, I encourage married couples to use the confessional frequently. You know, not only if they're, you know, committing sin and pornography and things, but also in the way they talk to their kids, the way they talk to their spouse, the action that they take toward them, that your confession material may change from pre-marriage intermarriage, but you need that reconciliation so you can be a source of grace to the family, and that's very important. Yeah. Your fourth pillar then
0: is charitable authority, like we've talked about, mm-hmm. to set the pace of self-giving love. What Adam basically did not do in the garden, what Jesus did in the garden, and Adam in the garden, that Hebrew word for garden, actually though the Jewish poets and stuff would use the word garden as a symbol of woman. Mm-hmm. And so Adam was called not only to be the custodian, the kustos of a geographical plot of land, but of Eve, of mm-hmm. woman. And that's what every man's called to be. Jesus, on the night of his betrayal, he was in a garden. Mm-hmm. And he spills the seed of his blood in that garden, and he sets the pace of self-giving love so effectively all the way to Calvary that for the last two millennia, the bride wants to follow that pace of love, that pace of self-giving love. Mm-hmm. That's what charitable authority is all about, to lead by loving and love by leading. Mm-hmm. And so if there's no one to lead, no one will follow. And so we're called to stand guard as the shepherd who will lay down his life for his sheep. You know, Satan wants to bind the shepherd so the sheep will scatter. We can't have that.
1: Yeah. Yeah. Great. That sounds good. It was a good start. We would like to encourage you to go to fathersofstjoseph.org, fathersofstjoseph.org, to find out more about some of this. And also the podcast is thecatholicgentleman.com, thecatholicgentleman.com. We'll come back in a couple of minutes. We want to get some of your comments and your questions to our guests, so please stay with us.

0: A young man renounces his wealth, then cares for lepers and receives the stigmata, the wounds of Christ. 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So let's go. 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

0: I'd like to recommend another book by our guest. It's called The Rule, Counsels and Directives for Husbands and Fathers. 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That'd be one of his books. And then also his book, Custos, Total Consecration Through St. Joseph, The 33-Day Preparation for Fullness of Divine Sonship and Spiritual Fatherhood. 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It's item 5122-5122, also at EWTNRC.com. You ready for some questions?
1: Yeah.
0: Start off. We'll have Steve in Oregon. Steve, what's your question?
2: My question is, St. Joseph is the patron of work. If someone is having work problems and working is very hard for them, how can St. Joseph help them in this situation?
0: All right.
1: Okay, well, I think there's a couple things. First of all, we have to have a clear understanding of what work is for, right? Work, our occupation is at the service of our vocation. It's not the other way around. So I'm not defined by what I do for a living, but who I'm living for. So I'm working with excellence. That's the second thing. So first of all, my occupation, my work is at the service of my family. And that's, God will bless it, but it has to be in that order. Second, though, we do everything with excellence as St. Joseph would have, but we offer it to God. That's very, it's very important here, is many of us, we forget that we're supposed to sanctify our work. And how do we do that? Well, that's the difference between the worldly man and the man of the word. God says, I have sanctified them. Jesus says, sanctified them in the truth. Well, he wants to sanctify our work in the truth. And so when we offer to Jesus the pains, the struggles, the problems of work, and we give that to him, that's when the Lord can bless it and transform that into divine wine, into grace for others. So I think that first, understand what the role is, the purpose of your vocation is. Second of all, do everything with excellence, realizing you're going to hit limitations, especially with coworkers and employers. But then third, make sure you're offering every bit of it up so it can be sanctified. But then also, and I think this is interesting, sometimes I found this amidst really pious individuals, men, that they would be afraid to ask God to bless their work, because they felt like it was too much about them. But that's the psalm, right? Grant success the work of our hands.
0: Yeah.
1: We are called to ask God to intervene and to bless the work of our hands. However, this demands that we give him something to work with. You think of the boy who had the 5 loaves and the 2 fishes. He gave Jesus his little, and then Jesus multiplies that. Same with the water that was transformed into wine at Cana Galilee. Jesus is in the business of multiplication and transformation with our little. But we must do our little with excellence, giving it to him. He'll bless it. He'll multiply it. He'll transform it.
0: Yeah, I would like to include in that it's a good idea to start each day with the morning offering.
1: Yeah.
0: That, you know, you offer all your prayers, works, sufferings, and joys, and that it's in union with Jesus that we offer it for the needs of the church and the world.
1: Absolutely.
0: And then your work is also a prayer. If you make that morning offering, and you can go online. You know, that's one of the good things to look for online. You can find the morning offering and other prayers and make that every day. First thing, you know, is what one priest used to tell his penitents here in Alabama. Before your feet hit the floor from bed, make that morning offering. And, you know, in that way, all the work that you do is something that you give to God. This becomes a prayer and something that is even beyond the good you're doing by excellent work.
1: Absolutely.
0: This is very important.
1: Yeah, and in addition to that, in that morning offering, what I like to do is at the end, think about this. Mary and Joseph offered Jesus to God at that moment of presentation in the temple. They consecrated him to the Lord. Mm-hmm. And that word, hagios, they made him, hagios means sacred, but it actually means other or different. The temple in Jerusalem was hagios, it was different than any other building. We want to be different than the world, in our work, in our families. And so I ask Mary and Joseph, as my parents in the order of grace, present me, consecrate me through Jesus, with Jesus, in Jesus, to God the Father, so that I might be hagios, so that my work may be hagios. It may be set apart, because I think a lot of times, yes, we shouldn't be focused on our own personal greatness, but we should try to do great things for God. We should be magnanimous, mm-hmm. yet not seeking our own honors for our own sake, but to glorify God. And I think a great way to do that is place our life in the Blessed Mother and St. Joseph's hands and say, consecrate me, please, to the Lord.
0: We have a question from our studio audience. Sir, what is your question?
3: So my question is in regards to having patience. You talked about, I know in my own life, I always find it hard to wait for God to do something. So you're talking about, how does St. Joseph help us to see the proper way to wait in patience for God?
1: Mm. Yeah. So, okay, well, to wait for patience in God is very important, because I think some people might take, there's extremes here. They might just wait and do nothing, but that's not the answer. Or they might take complete control and do everything. But what we need to do is, first, we need to pray and ask God what he wants us to do. And let's say God isn't, or we can't discern his voice. He's not responding. Then what do? It's patience and perseverance. It's the both and. So we wait on God, but we heighten our prayer. We intensify our prayer time. St. Ignatius of Loyola, in times of desolation, what are you supposed to do? Increase your prayer a little bit. Increase your sacrifice a little bit. Increase your examines a little bit. And that's what we're called to do, is persevere in that way. And this is the other thing. In discernment, it's, if there's a door open, go through it until that door shuts. And what I mean is, if there's red flags and God's saying no, then don't go through the door. Or if you've gone through the door and then he shuts the next door, then you have to accept his answer. But I think it's a part of pressing forward with God, but waiting on God. It's a delicate balance, but it's patience and perseverance.
0: Yeah. And, in terms of his patience, think about being told to take a newborn and your young wife, to Egypt and find work.
1: Right.
0: In a place where you don't speak Coptic.
1: Right.
0: There's a Jewish community, but most of them spoke Greek. The local people spoke Coptic. How are you doing? That's highly risky. But it's, you have to patiently use your skills to make a living in a foreign land until the guy that wants to murder your family dies.
1: Right.
0: That's not easy.
1: And what's so interesting about that passage is, it says that Joseph arose by night and took the child and his mother and fled Egypt. That night is, spiritually speaking, the dark night of fatherhood, where we're not living for the pomp and the circumstance and the accolades and to be noticed by the world, but it's the secret life of fatherhood that changes the world. My friend says that fatherhood is like the stud in the wall. You have the drywall, you don't see the stud behind it, but it holds up the wall, holds up the structure. The human father is established by God to hold up the structure of his marriage, his family, his parish even. And so we're called to be studs,
0: Yeah, I think you got to clarify what kind. And there's another factor too with that. A lot of times dads keep giving. They're working every day, and they don't always get a thank you.
1: No. Right.
0: And sometimes there's even a lack of appreciation of how he's pouring himself out to give everything he works for to help the family. And, and you have to sometimes deal with that patiently.
1: So there's two things with that. Number one, he needs to set the example of gratitude. So thanking his wife for, if she makes dinner or if she's working outside the home, thank her for how she's raising kids. Thank her for the little things, because when she and the children see that, then they're going to learn that behavior.
0: Mm-hmm.
1: The second thing, though, is that could also be a spiritual result of him not being grateful to God for all the gifts that God's given him, right? Mm-hmm. So he needs to be grateful to God. And the more that he expresses his gratitude to God, I think that God will unleash gratitude from others in his life. Now, lastly, though, if it doesn't happen, that's a big cross, right? But he's not to flee his vocation because of it, nor is he to try to get accolades elsewhere. That's a sacrifice given unto God in secret. Yep. And sometimes God can use that sacrifice to disperse or distribute more grace than even if his family notices and gives him the pat on the back.
0: Yeah. We have another caller. Hello, Mary?
4: Hello.
0: Hi, Mary. Calling from the Commonwealth of Massachusetts, right?
4: I can think of other names for it, but yes.
0: Well, we'll pass over that in silence. What can we do for you this fine day?
4: Well, thank you, Father. Thank you, Devin. I am a great fan of St. Joseph, and I've always wondered why he's depicted as an old man, probably void of all young men's desires, and why could he not have been a young man and, through the grace of God, overcome all these impulses?
1: Yeah, great question. Well, I believe he was a young man. And I don't believe that he was like 150 years old, bald, and, you know, resting on a cane, you know. And the reason I believe this is, just like what you were talking about, the flight to Egypt alone for a man who would be elderly and to be able to find, you know, work down in Egypt and provide for the family and all that, that would have been very, very difficult. Very difficult. So I do not think, and also I think the reason why that was, that picture was painted of St. Joseph originally was because they couldn't believe that a man could actually overcome lust, you know, in the heart.
0: Though actually, it goes back to a book.
1: Okay.
0: Have you ever heard of the Proto-Evangelion of James?
1: Oh, yes. Yes. That's, you're right. Exactly.
0: Yeah, and Mary, that, you, again, this is one more thing you can look up on the internet without even a purgatory charge. This book, the Proto-Evangelion of James, or the Proto-Gospel, or First Gospel of James, sometimes, depending on how they translate the title. This was a book written around 125 A.D. It was not part of the New Testament, because all the apostles had died already. So it had to be, the New Testament had to be from the witness of the apostles. But it seems that this was based on family recollections, the family that was living in Nazareth. There were a number of family members living in Nazareth well into the 200s. In fact, one of the emperors even arrested some of them, you know, later on for thinking they might be rebels. And they let them go because they weren't. But in that proto-gospel of St. James, or proto-evangelion, it shows that Joseph was an older man who was chosen because his staff sprouted into a lily. That's why you always see St. Joseph carrying a lily.
1: Right.
0: That comes from that, and that based on that, he was chosen to be the custodian of Mary as she came into her adolescence. So that's where that comes from. So that's the origin of it. And we
1: don't know for sure.
0: I don't know anything.
1: But St. Jose Maria Escriva believes that St. Joseph was a young man, you know, and I think that gives more testimony to the fact that we as men were called to be like St. Joseph in overcoming, yes, our biological testosterone drive, libido drives, but we're called to be pure of heart. And that's really what it means, one of the things that means to be a man. And so St. Joseph, chaste Joseph, is a great example of this.
0: Yeah. We have another question from our studio. Sir, what's your question?
5: I guess mine's kind of a twofold question. So for us brothers in Christ that aren't yet married, what would be, especially after having been married, what would be some of the biggest things that you would suggest we focus on? And also, what are some of the biggest attributes in a potential spouse that you suggest we look for?
1: Okay, so how, in a sense, how should we prepare for our spouse to be, and then what should we be looking for in our wife? So, first of all, we were talking about this today. Make sure that you trust God the Father. Have an incredible relation with God the Father. Mm-hmm. Have an incredible relation with Jesus Christ. Have your prayer life in place. Frequent the sacraments. Make sure that you're living by God's grace and on God's grace. That's the first and foremost. Second is, begin the battle to defeat lust in the heart. and to love women properly. Mm-hmm. And then third is look for opportunities throughout your life for self-giving love, ways that you can be a gift rather than to take. That would be the ways I would say simply prepare. And then also pray for your future bride. Pray that she will be pure. Pray that she will be a godly woman. Now, what do you look for in a woman? Well, you can look on Facebook and Instagram and a lot of times find what you don't want, you know? But I think the one thing that I would say is make sure that you marry a woman who has respect for your spiritual authority and leadership. Because in this day and age, it's very difficult to come by. But my wife and I, we've written a book on marriage. It's going to come out in August with Sophia Press. And we did some interviews with a lot of different women across the nation. And what we found that one of their primary needs is, believe it or not, is they want their husband's spiritual leadership. Mm-hmm. So look for a woman who you know wants to be led, who wants to have you as the faithful priest of your family, and is actually going to be willing to partner with you and to allow you to lead.
0: One of the things, a couple of things I look for when I'm preparing couples for marriage is their ability to communicate. There's a certain stage of becoming intrigued with a woman and a woman with a man, where they start telling all about themselves. And, you know, guys are notoriously not very good about sharing about their lives, and this is not part. But when a woman triggers that response in a man, he begins, you know, telling her things he never told anybody else. That's good. But then he also has to listen to her.
1: Yes.
0: There's this mutual listening that goes on, and learning how to communicate in the ways distinctive of men and women. You know, women, you know, the average woman and the average man speak differently. They don't mean the same thing with certain words.
1: No.
0: You know, and the average man, for instance, speaks 12,000 words a day. The average woman speaks 26,000.
1: Wow.
0: The guy's usually about done when he comes home from work, and she's halfway there. You know, that's a difference that is hardwired.
1: Yeah.
0: It shows up at 4 months old and progresses. And this is where you learn how to deal with that aspect of each other, and, you know, communicate and not communicate judgment. I always warn them. You can say, "Well, I just feel you're being very stupid." That's not a feeling.
1: No.
0: You know, that's a judgment that you're hiding behind the word "I feel."
1: Right.
0: These, you know, learning how to speak to each other with great respect, but sharing your feelings without it being a judgment of the other, this is a skill.
1: Well, yeah, and I think this is where we can get in the practicals of how to embrace woman. I mean, a weekly date night, you know? I mean, if you can't give 2 hours to your wife in a week, you know, without the phone, without Pokemon, okay? I mean, like, you know, eye contact, you know, and affirming her in her beauty and talking with her and listening to her. And that's what we found too. Well, so weekly date night and then 10 minutes couch time every night where you're not trying to solve her, not trying to, you know, cure her problems, but you're just listening to her. And that's what we found that women's biggest lament, if you believe this, women's biggest lament with their husbands is that they don't listen. They don't listen to them.
0: Yeah.
1: And so if we could just, and you know, that 24,000, 26,000 to 12,000, we don't have to do a lot of talking. We just have to learn to listen and follow the words to the heart to find out what the heart is speaking. That's the key to communication.
0: And I would offer ladies a little suggestion on encouraging men. When he comes home and he has a drink and a little snack, food and water.
1: Yeah.
0: You know?
1: Yeah.
0: You water them and feed them.
1: Yeah.
0: We're more ready. Same with the little kids. How was school? Fine. But if you bring a snack and a drink, was in the car on the way home, then they'll chat.
1: Well, that's,
0: so that's just a little...
1: Yeah, that's how Jesus did it. Oftentimes, his best teaching moments were around food.
0: Yeah. So that's a good idea. Again, I want to just remind people of your book, The Rule, Counsels and Directives for Husbands and Fathers, by our guest, Devin Schott. And it's item 5380 at EWTNRC.com. I asked a friend of mine who is a dad to read that, and he found it very, very helpful. They're helpful. Also, the other book, Christos, Total Consecration Through St. Joseph, the 33-day preparation for fullness of divine sonship and spiritual fatherhood. It's item 5122 at EWTNRC.com. That seems to be more a book to help a man embrace that silence that you talked as the first pillar, that you get a chance to pray for those 33 days of consecration.
1: Okay.
0: And you learn how to pray before God about your fatherhood. That's a very useful tool for consecration. Thank you for writing these books. You're doing a lot of other ministry, getting out there to talk to conferences and such, and thank you for being here with us tonight. And want to bless all of you. May the Lord bless you all and keep you and cause his face to shine upon you. May he lead you in all of your ways by his peace. May Almighty God bless you, the Father, the Son, and the Holy Spirit. Amen. And we can bring you guests like Devin and all the other shows we do, plus the other programs on this network and the specials, only because this network is brought to you by you. When Mother prayed about it, she had such a strong sense. She didn't want advertising. She wanted our Lord to inspire you to be generous and keep us in between your gas bill, your electric bill, and your cable bill. If you do that, we'll be able to pay all of our bills too. God bless you all, and thank you.

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1: I'm Veronica Dudo in Washington, D.C. Tonight on EWTN News Nightly, landslide victory. President Trump-backed candidates dominate primary elections, reaffirming the president's powerful influence over the Republican Party. Targeting Cuba, the U.S. intensifies pressure on Cuba as Marco Rubio issues a direct warning demanding major reforms from the island's regime. Contagion dilemma. With Ebola cases rising, health officials urgently debate whether the world faces a major new epidemic or a manageable outbreak. And global faith. Pope Leo XIV welcomes Armenian church leaders, emphasizing how the sacred liturgy unites global believers and sustains the Christian faith. These stories and more tonight.
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0: The U.S. military has decimated most of Iran's Air Force and Navy.
1: The only question is, do we go and finish it up, or are they going to be signing a document? Let's see what happens.
0: The president earlier spoke at Joint Base Andrews about negotiations with Iran. He wants the Islamic Republic to stop trying to block ships in the Strait of Hormuz.
1: We'd have to open the strait. That would open immediately. So we're going to give this one shot. I'm in no hurry. You never think, oh, the midterms, I'm in a hurry. I'm in no hurry. Ideally, I'd like to see few people killed as opposed to a lot.
0: He hopes Iran's leaders will make a deal for the good of the people. Israel has also agreed to withhold fire. Trump earlier spoke with Prime Minister Benjamin Netanyahu.
1: And he'll do whatever I want him to do. He's a very, very good man. He'll do whatever I want him to do, and he's a great guy. To me, he's a great guy.
0: And the president's advice to the Coast Guard graduates, never give up.
1: I've learned a lot about life, but the one thing I've really learned is that perseverance, never quitting, never giving up is a big deal.
0: Some are calling it the power of Trump. In his latest victory, the president's handpicked candidate, Ed Gowrein, defeated Congressman Thomas Massey in a primary election in Kentucky. It was one of six primaries that took place last night throughout the country. Let's check in with Capitol Hill correspondent Eric Rosales about the results. Eric, the Kentucky primary was one of the most expensive in election history.
2: Oh, it certainly was, Veronica. We want to focus on Kentucky because overall ad spending topped more than $33 million, making it the most expensive House primary on record. President Donald Trump vowed to unseat Massey after the eight-term representative broke with him on issues including the release of the Epstein files and even denouncing the war in Iran. Less than an hour after the polls closed, the race was already called. Shortly afterwards, Congressman Thomas Massey conceded.
3: We stirred up something. There is a yearning in this country for somebody who will vote for principles over party. Bipartisanship, we need to bring this country together. There's too much of the uniparty in Washington, D.C. What we need is a unity party.
2: Former Navy SEAL Ed Gowrein pledged to take the party's agenda to Washington and work closely with the president.
4: I want to thank President Trump for his support, his endorsement, and his counsel as I navigated this campaign, which is a journey of unto itself, and for his courageous leadership of our nation at this critical time. Now my focus is on advancing the president's and the party's agenda to put America first and Kentucky always.
2: In Kentucky's Republican Senate primary, Trump-backed Congressman Andy Barr won the nomination to succeed retiring Senator Mitch McConnell. Barr says he's ready to take on any Democrat.
5: They want to turn Kentucky into the Commonwealth of Kamala. I will not let it happen. I will fight so it can never happen.
2: With the president not backing Senators Bill Cassidy, John Cornyn, and Congressman Thomas Massey, three men who disagreed with President Trump on issues, Speaker Mike Johnson was asked if any Republican's safe who challenges the president. The speaker says it's not about taking on the president. It's about the party's core values.
6: What is the Republican Party? It's individual freedom, limited government, the rule of law, peace through strength, fiscal responsibility, free markets, and human dignity. I don't ask much more of anybody, but you got to hold the core principles.
2: By the way, primaries also took place in Georgia and Alabama. In Georgia, Republicans will have a runoff on June 16th. Mike Collins and Derek Dooley will compete for the chance to take on Democratic Senator John Ossoff in November. And in Alabama, Congressman Barry Moore advanced to a runoff for the Republican nomination to replace Senator Tommy Tuberville, who won the GOP nomination for governor and will face off against Doug Jones in November. At the Capitol, Eric Rosales, EWTN News Nightly.
0: Joining us now to break down yesterday's massive primary results is Clifford Young, president of U.S. Public Affairs at Ipsos. Clifford, welcome back to the show.
7: It's great to be here.
0: What does the broad success of President Donald Trump back candidates across states like Kentucky, Georgia, Pennsylvania, and Alabama say about his continued influence over the Republican Party?

0: party heading into the 2026 midterms?
1: Yeah, the Trump brand is very, very strong. This last round of primaries in these specific six states sort of reinforce what we've already seen, reinforce the trend that Trump and his brand are very strong. They are a sort of organizing force when it comes to the GOP, when it comes to the Republican base, and he continues to have success.
0: The GOP lawmakers who lost their primaries, like Representative Thomas Massie and Senator Bill Cassidy, they'll remain in their seats for another 6 months. Could that be a problem for the president's agenda?
1: Maybe on the margins, but I wouldn't expect a lot of legislative activity between now and the elections. Really, the focus of the administration should be on affordability and inflation. These are the critical issues that people, and more specifically, voters are really worried about.
0: Looking nationally, does this wave of Trump-backed wins indicate the Republican Party is becoming even more aligned with President Trump's political movement? And what could that mean for the direction of policy debates and even internal GOP divisions moving forward?
1: I think you'll have much more ideological alignment with the administration's agenda on the one hand. On the other, you'll have an administration that's less aligned with what the general population, what Americans in general want. Ultimately, it says little about what will happen on Election Day in November. The midterms are kind of a function of other sort of factors, like the economic scenario and the negative environment today. But ultimately, we should expect a more aligned GOP with the administration, maybe less aligned with what Americans in general want.
0: According to polls, the president's approval rating is low among voters. But of course, polling small groups does not always represent all voters. What's your take on voters choosing Trump-backed candidates recently?
1: Well, he's very strong with the Republican base. We've seen that in the electoral outcomes, but you also see that in the polling itself. He's polling in the 70s and even the 80s, still with Republicans, with that Republican MAGA base. Now, generally speaking, he's lost the support of independents, who will be very important for the general elections in November. Ultimately, that kind of conditions people's outlook on things. Americans are very upset and very worried about affordability, making ends meet. They blame the administration. They blame Republicans. Those are headwinds for Trump and Republicans. But with the base, he's shored up and still is holding strong.
0: And finally, are Senate Republicans unhappy with President Trump's last-minute endorsement of the Texas Attorney General Ken Paxton over Senator John Cornyn?
1: I think ultimately all Republicans that are in elected offices need to worry about Trump's endorsement. I think the electoral outcomes we've just seen over the last few primaries just kind of reinforce the fact that he has a tight grip on the party. I believe, at least in the short term leading up to the elections, that is the midterms in November, we should have a lot of alignment between Republicans and the administration, and more specifically Trump. So I think there's a wait and see among many Republicans that won't try to say too much because they're worried about the power of ultimately the presidency.
0: Well, we'll continue to watch it, and we know that you will as well. Clifford Young, thanks so much.
1: Thank you so much.
0: Tensions between Washington, D.C. and Havana spike after the U.S. Justice Department formally indicted the former Cuban leader Raul Castro. The DOJ charges Castro with conspiracy to kill U.S. nationals, destruction of aircraft, and four separate counts of murder. The charges are linked to Castro's role as defense minister during the 1996 shootdown of civilian planes. This as Washington restricts financial flows and warns that Havana's political model is unsustainable. Today, Secretary of State Marco Rubio issued a direct warning.
2: En Estados Unidos estamos listos para abrir un nuevo capítulo en la relación entre nuestra gente y nuestros países. Y actualmente, lo único que se interpone en el camino hacia un mejor futuro son quienes controlan su país.
0: The unofficial start to summer is expected to break records, with 45 million Americans predicted to travel this Memorial Day weekend. Nearly 40 million people will hit the roads, while over 3.5 million travelers will take to the skies to enjoy cheaper, early booked airfares. If you are driving during the long holiday weekend, expect the heaviest gridlock on Thursday and Friday afternoons, with Sunday offering the lightest traffic. And if you're planning to hit the roads, you'll dig a little deeper into your pocket. Gas prices are nearing their highest levels in nearly 4 years, with a national average at $4.56 a gallon. But there's some good news, as prices are expected to drop slightly by Monday. Still, experts say this will be the second most expensive Memorial Day weekend on record. We have a lot more still to come on EWTN News Nightly. Global alarm. An Ebola outbreak in Africa sparks emergency action worldwide. Could it spread farther? We ask an expert. And a new wave of gang violence grips Haiti. What do we know tonight?
3: 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And at the heart of that is defending the dignity of every human life. From the very beginning, Mother Angelica built this network on a deep trust in God's providence and a fearless commitment to proclaiming the truth. 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We look to Mary as our example. Her yes at the Annunciation reminds us of the sacredness of the life she carried and inspires us to stand up for every life, from conception to natural death, as a gift from God. Through our updated EWTN News website, we're able to bring you real-time coverage rooted in Catholic teaching. 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
0: Russian President Vladimir Putin and Chinese leader Xi Jinping have met to showcase a powerful united front just days after President Trump's visit to China. The two superpowers signed over 40 cooperation agreements focusing on energy trade like oil and gas. Xi described their strategic ties as having reached the highest level in history. The meeting signals a challenge to Washington, with both leaders openly criticizing Western sanctions amid the ongoing war in Iran. The World Health Organization has officially declared a global health emergency following a rapidly spreading Ebola outbreak in the Democratic Republic of the Congo and Uganda. Over 500 suspected cases and more than 130 deaths have been reported. Health officials warn that currently there are no approved vaccine or specific treatments available for this rare strain. The virus has been reported at major transit hubs and has even crossed the border into Uganda. The U.S. and European nations are already implementing strict travel restrictions and have enhanced airport screenings. To talk to us about this outbreak, we are joined by infectious disease specialist Dr. Robert Tabali. Thank you so much for coming on.
5: Great to be with you today.
0: There is always fear during an outbreak. How contagious is this virus, and what are the primary modes of transmission?
5: Well, the initial contagion is blood and respiratory secretions, but as a patient evolves in their illness over a number of weeks, possibly, they become more contagious to the point where they start vomiting blood and at the time of death, a patient is contagious even through touching the skin. So it becomes progressively more contagious. This virus has not been a common outbreak. The more common one has been the Zaire strain. And the Zaire strain, we have several treatments for it, for prevention, and actually vaccine, which has been successfully used in the past just to ring around the epidemic center and stop the outbreaks. But we have nothing in our repertoire at this time to treat this other than supportive issues like intravenous fluids and nutritional support.
0: Hearing what this does to the body can be alarming for some people. You have extensive expertise in infectious disease. What are the early symptoms of Ebola that health workers and the public should be looking for?
5: Well, the early symptoms are like almost any other viral illness, which are flu-like symptoms, headache, fever, sore throat, abdominal pain usually precedes everything. And then the abdominal pain gets progressively worse. Patients can become dehydrated because the virus itself causes the integrity of the vasculature to leak fluids into the tissues, and you lose the fluids inside the intravascular space. So patients can enter a period of delirium and then unconsciousness, and they can begin to hemorrhage both from their GI tract internally and other areas through their pulmonary system. They can lose the ability to breathe because of fluid buildup in the lungs. It's a very horrible disease, to be quite honest.
0: Currently, they are screening measures at international airports, but the virus has already reached major transit hubs and cross borders. What is your assessment of a global threat?
5: Well, since these areas are regionally high traffic areas, the people who were initially infected were thought to be minors that migrated into the northeast province of Congo to work in a gold mine, and they came from other countries such as Uganda and even down in South Sudan. But the more that this might break into areas with high international flux of traffic, that would be of greater concern. One of my great concerns is that, similar to what happened in the 1990s, when CDC officials that were on the ground working to help control the outbreak, they bumped into Iraqi nationals that were getting tissue samples and blood samples. And it's my concern that the Iranians could try to support someone in this fashion for bioterrorism effect.
0: Health agencies are concerned because this current outbreak involves the rare strain, which does not have approved vaccine, plus what you just mentioned there. How does this complicate containment efforts on the ground, and what medical alternatives exist?
5: Well, the most important thing would be for people to stay self-quarantined, if at all possible, and a lack of circulation in country. But people by nature don't like to do that because we have nothing else other than quarantining, keeping contacts and contacts of people with Ebola from circulating in public. There can be a time when patients, as I said before, develop respiratory symptoms. They can cough and expel droplets, which could be infectious at that time. Initially, they aren't, but they do develop infectivity over time as someone develops, progresses in the disease. So if you get someone in a large international, high flux airport, this could spread out. But most of these infections, Ebola, occur in very heavily populated but very rural areas that don't have a high degree of international travel. The people internationally that got exposed to this, other than Ugandans and South Sudanese, are medical missionaries who, out of the kindness of their heart, were working in a Christian organization in Congo to help support the people medically. And those are the United States citizens that are either infected or exposed.
0: Dr. Robert Tibali, thank you.
5: You're welcome. God bless you all.
0: A new wave of gang violence in Haiti has left dozens dead and forced thousands to flee their homes. The brutality has triggered a severe humanitarian crisis. In Port-au-Prince, armed groups have looted shops and burned down houses. Over 2,000 newly displaced civilians have arrived with nothing except desperately looking for shelter. The World Food Program is on the ground, rushing emergency food rations to families as gang warfare marks 5 years of chaos following the 2021 presidential assassination. Up next on EWTN News Nightly, a special guest who joined Pope Leo in St. Peter's Square today for a message of unity. We'll tell you coming up. Plus, what happened when the pontiff had to call customer service? We talked to his longtime friend.
6: 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I'm Montse Alvarado with some great news. 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

0: Vatican's general audience today in St. Peter's Square, Pope Leo is accompanied by a special guest. His Holiness Aram I is Catholicos of the Great House of Cilicia of the Armenian Apostolic Church. He's one of the most prominent figures in Eastern Christianity. Pope Leo hosted him in a private audience earlier this week. Today, the Holy Father prayed for unity between the two churches.
1: Your Holiness, in these days when we prepare for Pentecost, I invoke the grace of the Holy Spirit upon your pilgrimage to the tombs of the Apostles Peter and Paul, and I invite all those present to pray fervently to the Lord that your visit and meetings may constitute a further step on the path towards full unity.
0: The Armenian Apostolic Church is headquartered in Lebanon. The Pope also prayed for peace in the country as fighting between Hezbollah and Israel has left many Christians caught in the middle. Pope Leo begins a new part of his catechetical series on the Second Vatican Council.
1: Il mistero di Cristo. La liturgia, in effetti,
0: the Holy Father began his teaching on Sacrosanctum Concilium. It's the constitution on the sacred liturgy. He says the Council Fathers not only sought to reform the liturgical rites, but to also lead the Church to contemplate the mystery of Christ. He says it's through the liturgy that Christ sanctifies and unites us. Becoming the new leader of the Catholic Church means not just new responsibilities, but also lots of personal changes. For instance, what happens to your bank account when you become Pope? The Holy Father found out by calling customer service himself. We're happy to welcome Father Tom McCarthy, the Vocations Director for the Midwest Province of the Augustinians and a friend of the Holy Father. Thanks so much for coming on.
2: You're welcome. Good to be with you.
0: Now, this got a lot of press. Can you tell us briefly the story of how Pope Leo needed to call customer service?
2: It was very simple. It was about two months, maybe 3 months into his pontificate, that he called his bank to change his phone number. And, you know, he could have had someone else do that, and he did it himself. And he called and said, "I'm Robert Prevost, and I want to change my phone number." And the customer service person did everything that was needed to be done, asked all the security questions. And then she said, "Oh, I'm sorry, sir, but you have to come in person." And he said, "Well, it's probably not, I can't do that. I can't, I'm living outside of the country." And she said, "I'm sorry, this is what you got to do." And he said, "Well, would it matter if I told you I'm Pope Leo?" And she hung up. I would have hung up. She probably thought it was a scam.
0: Right.
2: But it was funny. But what it shows is that Pope Leo is such, he's like us. We all encounter moments where things don't go our way. Or, as someone said with customer service, and I don't blame that lady at all. Again, I would have hung up. But it shows that he did this himself. And so finally they were able to work it out, and he was able to change his phone number. It's a simple little story.
0: It was, and it's really taken off. People are fascinated by it. As a longtime friend, what was your reaction when you first heard the story? And can you just talk a little bit about how this could impact people of any faith, you know, to see Pope Leo in this very human way?
2: Yes, he is one of the most humble people I know. He is a man who truly is in love with God and truly in love with the ministry he's being called to do. And this doesn't surprise any of us that know him, that he would do this on his own, and that he wouldn't presume to know that he's someone, some big shot, no, I'm the Pope. No, he just did it himself. And it's things that you and I do every day, and everyone who's listening, we do little things like this every day. It's our normal way of growing, of who we are. And what it shows is nobody is surprised who knows Pope Leo that he did this.
0: When reflecting back, what has it been like knowing Pope Leo before he became the first American pontiff?
2: Well, he's one of the smartest people I know. He is a true Augustinian. He is a friend who trusted in me when he was provincial. He appointed me as president of St. Rita High School in Chicago. I was young. He took a chance on me, and it paid off. And I will always remember how he truly listens to people. He loves people, he enters into dialogue with people, and he listens. I think that's one of the best attributes any of us can have if we listen to others.
0: Father Tom McCarthy, thank you so much.
2: You're welcome. God bless.
0: We thank you for watching tonight. Remember, you can follow us on social media, Facebook, X, YouTube, and Instagram at EWTN News Nightly. I'm Veronica Dudo. Good night and God bless.
3: I think that this story of ours with all the martyrs really, really dispels that the native peoples were oppressed, that the Spanish had come in and just taken over.
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3: In the glorious mysteries, we have not only Christ's victory in this world, but the coming of the Holy Spirit and the promise of eternal life.

0: In the name of the Father, and of the Son, and of the Holy Spirit. Amen. I believe in God, the Father Almighty, creator of heaven and earth, and in Jesus Christ, his only Son, our Lord, who was conceived by the Holy Spirit, born of the Virgin Mary, suffered under Pontius Pilate, was crucified, died, and was buried. He descended into hell. The third day he rose again from the dead, and he ascended into heaven, and is seated at the right hand of God, the Father Almighty, from whence he shall come to judge the living and the dead.
1: I believe in the Holy Spirit, the Holy Catholic Church, the communion of saints, the forgiveness of sins, the resurrection of the body, and life everlasting. Amen.
0: Our Father, who art in heaven, hallowed be thy name. Thy kingdom come, thy will be done, on earth as it is in heaven.
1: Give us this day our daily bread, and forgive us our trespasses, as we forgive those who trespass against us. And lead us not into temptation, but deliver us from evil. Amen.
0: Let us offer the next three Aves, that we will have an increase of faith, hope, and love. Hail Mary, full of grace, the Lord is with thee. Blessed art thou amongst women, and blessed is the fruit of thy womb, Jesus.
1: Holy Mary, Mother of God, pray for us sinners, now and at the hour of our death. Amen.
0: Hail Mary, full of grace, the Lord is with thee. Blessed art thou amongst women, and blessed is the fruit of thy womb, Jesus.
1: Holy Mary, Mother of God, pray for us sinners, now and at the hour of our death. Amen.
0: Hail Mary, full of grace, the Lord is with thee. Blessed art thou amongst women, and blessed is the fruit of thy womb, Jesus.
1: Holy Mary, Mother of God, pray for us sinners, now and at the hour of our death. Amen.
0: Glory be to the Father, and to the Son, and to the Holy Spirit.
1: As it was in the beginning, is now, and ever shall be, world without end. Amen.

0: The first glorious mystery, the resurrection. Our Father, who art in heaven, hallowed be thy name. Thy kingdom come, thy will be done, on earth as it is in heaven.
1: Give us this day our daily bread, and forgive us our trespasses, as we forgive those who trespass against us. And lead us not into temptation, but deliver us from evil. Amen.
0: Hail Mary, full of grace, the Lord is with thee. Blessed art thou amongst women, and blessed is the fruit of thy womb, Jesus.
1: Holy Mary, Mother of God, pray for us sinners, now and at the hour of our death. Amen.
0: Hail Mary, full of grace, the Lord is with thee. Blessed art thou amongst women, and blessed is the fruit of thy womb, Jesus.
1: Holy Mary, Mother of God, pray for us sinners, now and at the hour of our death. Amen.
0: Hail Mary, full of grace, the Lord is with thee. Blessed art thou amongst women, and blessed is the fruit of thy womb, Jesus.
1: Holy Mary, Mother of God, pray for us sinners, now and at the hour of our death. Amen.
0: Hail Mary, full of grace, the Lord is with thee. Blessed art thou amongst women, and blessed is the fruit of thy womb, Jesus.
1: Holy Mary, Mother of God, pray for us sinners, now and at the hour of our death. Amen.
0: Hail Mary, full of grace, the Lord is with thee. Blessed art thou amongst women, and blessed is the fruit of thy womb, Jesus.
1: Holy Mary, Mother of God, pray for us sinners, now and at the hour of our death. Amen.
0: Hail Mary, full of grace, the Lord is with thee. Blessed art thou amongst women, and blessed is the fruit of thy womb, Jesus.
1: Holy Mary, Mother of God, pray for

0: But we will believe that in the last day, body and soul, we will be assumed into eternal life. Our Father, who art in heaven, hallowed be thy name. Thy kingdom come, thy will be done, on earth as it is in heaven.
1: Give us this day our daily bread, and forgive us our trespasses, as we forgive those who trespass against us. And lead us not into temptation, but deliver us from evil. Amen.
0: Hail Mary, full of grace, the Lord is with thee. Blessed art thou amongst women, and blessed is the fruit of thy womb, Jesus.
1: Holy Mary, Mother of God, pray for us sinners, now and at the hour of our death. Amen.
0: Hail Mary, full of grace, the Lord is with thee. Blessed art thou amongst women, and blessed is the fruit of thy womb, Jesus.
1: Holy Mary, Mother of God, pray for us sinners, now and at the hour of our death. Amen.
0: Hail Mary, full of grace, the Lord is with thee. Blessed art thou amongst women, and blessed is the fruit of thy womb, Jesus.
1: Holy Mary, Mother of God, pray for us sinners, now and at the hour of our death. Amen.
0: Hail Mary, full of grace, the Lord is with thee. Blessed art thou amongst women, and blessed is the fruit of thy womb, Jesus.
1: Holy Mary, Mother of God, pray for us sinners, now and at the hour of our death. Amen.
0: Hail Mary, full of grace, the Lord is with thee. Blessed art thou amongst women, and blessed is the fruit of thy womb, Jesus.
1: Holy Mary, Mother of God, pray for us sinners, now and at the hour of our death. Amen.
0: Hail Mary, full of grace, the Lord is with thee. Blessed art thou amongst women, and blessed is the fruit of thy womb, Jesus.
1: Holy Mary, Mother of God, pray for us sinners, now and at the hour of our death. Amen.
0: Hail Mary, full of grace, the Lord is with thee. Blessed art thou amongst women, and blessed is the fruit of thy womb, Jesus.
1: Holy Mary, Mother of God, pray for us sinners, now and at the hour of our death. Amen.
0: Hail Mary, full of grace, the Lord is with thee. Blessed art thou amongst women, and blessed is the fruit of thy womb, Jesus.
1: Holy Mary, Mother of God, pray for us sinners, now and at the hour of our death. Amen.
0: Hail Mary, full of grace, the Lord is with thee. Blessed art thou amongst women, and blessed is the fruit of thy womb, Jesus.
1: Holy Mary, Mother of God, pray for us sinners, now and at the hour of our death. Amen.
0: Hail Mary, full of grace, the Lord is with thee. Blessed art thou amongst women, and blessed is the fruit of thy womb, Jesus.
1: Holy Mary, Mother of God, pray for us sinners, now and at the hour of our death. Amen.
0: Glory be to the Father, and to the Son, and to the Holy Spirit.
1: As it was in the beginning, is now, and ever shall be, world without end. Amen.
0: O my Jesus, forgive us our sins, save us from the fires of hell,
1: bring all souls to heaven, especially those in most need of thy mercy.
0: The fifth glorious mystery, the coronation of the Blessed Virgin as Queen of angels and saints. Our Father, who art in heaven, hallowed be thy name. Thy kingdom come, thy will be done, on earth as it is in heaven.
1: Give us this day our daily bread, and forgive us our trespasses, as we forgive those who trespass against us. And lead us not into temptation, but deliver us from evil. Amen.
0: Hail Mary, full of grace, the Lord is with thee. Blessed art thou amongst women, and blessed is the fruit of thy womb, Jesus.
1: Holy Mary, Mother of God, pray for us sinners, now and at the hour of our death. Amen.
0: Hail Mary, full of grace, the Lord is with thee. Blessed art thou amongst women, and blessed is the fruit of thy womb, Jesus.
1: Holy Mary, Mother of God, pray for us sinners, now and at the hour of our death. Amen.
0: Hail Mary, full of grace, the Lord is with thee. Blessed art thou amongst women, and blessed is the fruit of thy womb, Jesus.
1: Holy Mary, Mother of God, pray for us sinners, now and at the hour of our death. Amen.
0: Hail Mary, full of grace.

0: grace, the Lord is with thee. Blessed art thou amongst women, and blessed is the fruit of thy womb, Jesus.
1: Holy Mary, Mother of God, pray for us sinners, now and at the hour of our death. Amen.
0: Hail Mary, full of grace, the Lord is with thee. Blessed art thou amongst women, and blessed is the fruit of thy womb, Jesus.
1: Holy Mary, Mother of God, pray for us sinners, now and at the hour of our death. Amen.
0: Hail Mary, full of grace, the Lord is with thee. Blessed art thou amongst women, and blessed is the fruit of thy womb, Jesus.
1: Holy Mary, Mother of God, pray for us sinners, now and at the hour of our death. Amen.
0: Hail Mary, full of grace, the Lord is with thee. Blessed art thou amongst women, and blessed is the fruit of thy womb, Jesus.
1: Holy Mary, Mother of God, pray for us sinners, now and at the hour of our death. Amen.
0: Hail Mary, full of grace, the Lord is with thee. Blessed art thou amongst women, and blessed is the fruit of thy womb, Jesus.
1: Holy Mary, Mother of God, pray for us sinners, now and at the hour of our death. Amen.
0: Hail Mary, full of grace, the Lord is with thee. Blessed art thou amongst women, and blessed is the fruit of thy womb, Jesus.
1: Holy Mary, Mother of God, pray for us sinners, now and at the hour of our death. Amen.
0: Hail Mary, full of grace, the Lord is with thee. Blessed art thou amongst women, and blessed is the fruit of thy womb, Jesus.
1: Holy Mary, Mother of God, pray for us sinners, now and at the hour of our death. Amen.
0: Glory be to the Father, and to the Son, and to the Holy Spirit.
1: As it was in the beginning, is now, and ever shall be, world without end. Amen.
2: O my Jesus, forgive us our sins, save us from the fires of hell, bring all souls to heaven, especially those in most need of thy mercy.
0: Hail, Holy Queen, Mother of mercy, our life, our sweetness, and our hope. To thee do we cry, poor banished children of Eve. To thee do we send up our sighs, mourning and weeping in this valley of tears. Turn then, most gracious Advocate, thine eyes of mercy toward us, and after this our exile, show unto us the blessed fruit of thy womb, Jesus. O clement, O loving, O sweet Virgin Mary, pray for us, O Holy Mother of God,
1: that we may be made worthy of the promises of Christ.
0: Let us pray. O God, whose only begotten Son, by his life, death, and resurrection, has purchased for us the rewards of eternal life, grant, we beseech thee, that meditating on these mysteries of the Most Holy Rosary of the Blessed Virgin Mary, we may imitate what they contain and obtain what they promise, through the same Christ our Lord. Amen. May the divine assistance remain always with us, and may the souls of the faithful departed, through the mercy of God, rest in peace. Amen. May the Holy Virgin bless you with her loving child, this day and forever. In the name of the Father, and of the Son, and of the Holy Spirit. Amen.
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1: 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Looking back over his life, David is able to rejoice even in his failings. Today, Father Mike draws our attention to how he's able to recognize the good and the bad in his life and thank the Lord for all of it.
2: Hi, my name is Father Mike Schmitz, and you're listening to The Bible in a Year, where we encounter God's voice and live life through the lens of Scripture. Using the Great Adventure Bible timeline, we'll read all the way from Genesis to Revelation, discovering how the story of salvation unfolds and how we fit into that story today. The Great Adventure Bible Timeline was developed by Jeff Cavins and is provided by Ascension, who produced and funded this program. It is day 140. My gosh, awesome. So good. We're reading from 2 Samuel chapter 22. That's 2 Sam 22 and 1 Chronicles chapter 27. We're also praying today, Psalm 41. We're getting to the end of these books. In fact, we only have, I think, 2 days left after this with 1 Chronicles and 2 Samuel before we go into 1 Kings and 2 Chronicles. So that's pretty fun. So here we are at the end of Samuel and at the end of 1 Chronicles. 2 Samuel, 1 Chronicles. Golly, here we go. The second book of Samuel, chapter 22, David's Song of Thanksgiving. And David spoke to the Lord the words of this song on the day when the Lord delivered him from the hand of all his enemies and from the hand of Saul. He said, "The Lord is my rock and my fortress and my deliverer, my God, my rock in whom I take refuge, my shield and the horn of my salvation, my stronghold and my refuge, my Savior. You save me from violence. I call upon the Lord who is worthy to be praised, and I am saved from my enemies. For the waves of death encompassed me, the torrents of perdition assailed me, the cords of Sheol entangled me, the snares of death confronted me. In my distress, I called upon the Lord, to my God I called. From his temple he heard my voice, and my cry came to his ears. Then the earth reeled and rocked, the foundations of the heavens trembled and quaked because he was angry. Smoke went up from his nostrils and devouring fire from his mouth. Glowing coals flamed forth from him. He bowed the heavens and came down. Thick darkness was under his feet. He rode on a cherub and flew. He was seen upon the wings of the wind. He made darkness around him his canopy, thick clouds, a gathering of water. Out of the brightness before him, coals of fire flamed forth. The Lord thundered from heaven, and the Most High uttered his voice. And he sent out arrows and scattered them, lightning and routed them. Then the channels of the sea were seen. The foundations of the world were laid bare at the rebuke of the Lord, at the blast of the breath of his nostrils. He reached from on high. He took me. He drew me out of many waters. He delivered me from my strong enemy, from those who hated me, for they were too mighty for me. They came upon me in the day of my calamity, but the Lord was my stay. He brought me forth into a broad place. He delivered me because he delighted in me. The Lord rewarded me according to my righteousness. According to the cleanness of my hands, he recompensed me. For I have kept the ways of the Lord and have not wickedly departed from my God. For all his ordinances were before me, and from his statutes I did not turn aside. I was blameless before him, and I kept myself from guilt. Therefore, the Lord has recompensed me according to my righteousness, according to my cleanness in his sight. With the loyal, you show yourself loyal. With the blameless man, you show yourself blameless. With the pure, you show yourself pure. And with the wicked, you show yourself perverse. You deliver a humble people, but your eyes are upon the haughty to bring them down. Yes, you are my lamp, O Lord, and my God lightens my darkness. Yes, by you I can crush a troop, and by my God I can leap over a wall. This God, his way is perfect. The promise of the Lord proves true. He is a shield for all who take refuge in him. For who is God but the Lord? And who is a rock except our God? This God is my strong refuge and has made my way safe. He made my feet like deer's feet and set me secure on the heights. He trains my hands for war so that my arms can bend a bow of bronze. You have given me the shield of your salvation, and your help made me great. You gave a wide place for my steps under me, and my feet did not slip. I pursued my enemies and destroyed them and did not turn back till they were consumed. I consumed them. I thrust them through so that they did not rise. They fell under my feet. For you girded me with strength for the battle. You made my assailants sink under me. You made my enemies turn their backs to me, those who hated me, and I destroyed them. They looked, and there was none to save. They cried to the Lord, but he did not answer them. I beat them fine as the dust of the earth. I crushed them and stamped them down like the mire of the streets. You delivered me from the strife of the peoples. You kept me as the head of the nations. People whom I had not known served me. Foreigners came cringing to me. As soon as they heard of me, they obeyed me. Foreigners lost heart and came trembling out of their fastnesses. The Lord lives, and blessed be my rock, and exalted be my God, the rock of my salvation, the God who gave me vengeance and brought down peoples under me, who brought me out from my enemies. You exalted me above my adversaries. You delivered me from men of violence. For this I will extol you, O Lord, among the nations, and sing praises to your name. Great triumphs he gives to his king, and shows mercy to his anointed, to David and his descendants forever. The first book of Chronicles, chapter 27, the military divisions. This is the list of the people of Israel, the heads of fathers' houses, the commanders of thousands and hundreds, and their officers who served the king in all matters concerning the divisions that came and went month after month throughout the year, each division numbering 24,000. Jashobeam, the son of Zabdiel, was in charge of the first division in the first month. In his division were 24,000. He was a descendant of Perez and was chief of all the commanders of the army of the first month. Dodai, the Ahohite, was in charge of the division of the second month. In his division were 24,000. The third commander for the third month was Benaiah, the son of Jehoiada the priest, as chief. In his division were 24,000. This is the Benaiah, who was a mighty man of the 30 and in command of the 30. Amizabad, his son, was in charge of his division. Asahel, the brother of Joab, was fourth for the fourth month, and his son Zebadiah after him in his division were 24,000. The fifth commander for the fifth month was Shamhuth, the Israelite. In his division were 24,000. Sixth for the sixth month was Ira, son of Ikesh, the Tekoite. In his division were 24,000. Seventh for the seventh month was Helez, the Pelonite, of the sons of Ephraim. In his division were 24,000. Eighth for the eighth month was Sibbekai, the Hushathite, of the Zerahites. In his division were 24,000. Ninth for the ninth month was Abiezar of Anathoth, a Benjaminite. In his division were 24,000. Tenth for the tenth month was Mahari of Notaphah, of the Zerahites. In his division were 24,000. Eleventh for the 11th month was Benaiah of Pirathon, of the sons of Ephraim. In his division were 24,000. Twelfth for the 12th month was Heldai, the Netophathite, of Othniel. In his division were 24,000. Leaders of the tribes. Over the tribes of Israel, for the Reubenites, Eleazar, the son of Zikri, was chief officer. For the Simeonites, Shephatiah, the son of Maacah. For Levi, Hashabiah, the son of Kemuel. For Aaron, Zadok. For Judah, Elihu, one of David's brothers. For Issachar, Omri, the son of Michael. For Zebulun, Ishmaiah, the son of Obadiah. For Naphtali, Jeremoth, the son of Azriel. For the Ephraimites, Hoshea, the son of Azaziah. For the half-tribe of Manasseh, Joel, the son of Pedaiah. For the half-tribe of Manasseh in Gilead, Ido, the son of Zechariah. For Benjamin, Jaasiel, the son of Abner. For Dan, Azarel, the son of Jeroham. These were the leaders of the tribes of Israel. David did not number those below 20 years of age, for the Lord had promised to make Israel as many as the stars of heaven. Joab, the son of Zeruiah, began to number, but did not finish. Yet wrath came upon Israel for this, and the number was not entered in the chronicles of King David. Stewards and counselors. Over the king's treasuries was Azmaveth, the son of Adiel, and over the treasuries in the country, in the cities, in the villages, and in the towers, was Jonathan, the son of Uzziah. And over those who did the work in the field for tilling the soil was Ezri, the son of Chelub. And over the vineyards was Shimei, the Ramathite. And over the produce of the vineyards for the wine cellars was Zabdi, the Shiphamite. Over the olive and sycamore trees in the Shephelah was Baal Hanan, the Gederite. and over the stores of oil was Joash. Over the herds that pastured in Sharon was Shitrai the Sharonite. Over the herds in the valleys was Shaphat the son of Adlai. Over the camels was Obil the Ishmaelite. And over the she-donkeys was Jediah the Meronothite. Over the flocks was Jaziz the Hagrite. All these were stewards of King David's property. Jonathan, David's uncle, was a counselor. Being a man of understanding and a scribe, he and Jehiel, the son of Hakmonai, attended the king's sons. Ahithophel was the king's counselor, and Hushai the Archite was the king's friend. Ahithophel was succeeded by Jehoiada, the son of Benaiah, and Abiathar. Joab was commander of the king's army. Psalm 41. Assurance of God's help and a plea for healing. To the choirmaster, a psalm of David. Blessed is he who considers the poor. The Lord delivers him in the day of trouble. The Lord protects him and keeps him alive. He is called blessed in the land. You do not give him up to the will of his enemies. The Lord sustains him on his sickbed. In his illness, you heal all his infirmities. As for me, I said, O Lord, be gracious to me. Heal me, for I have sinned against you. My enemies say of me in malice, when will he die and his name perish? And when one comes to see me, he utters empty words while his heart gathers mischief. When he goes out, he tells it abroad. All who hate me whisper together about me. They imagine the worst for me. They say, a deadly thing has fastened upon him. He will not rise again from where he lies. Even my bosom friend, in whom I trusted, who ate of my bread, has lifted his heel against me. But you, O Lord, be gracious to me and raise me up that I may repay them. By this I know that you are pleased with me, and that my enemy has not triumphed over me. But you have upheld me because of my integrity and set me in your presence forever. Blessed be the Lord, the God of Israel, from everlasting to everlasting. Amen and amen. Father in heaven, we do give you praise, and we do give you glory, and we bless your name, we praise your name. And holiness and all glory is yours. All praise and thanksgiving belongs to you for who you are and for what you've done in our lives. And so, Lord, preserve us from resentment, preserve us from corruption, and preserve us from despair and discouragement. Help us to be filled with your courage, to be filled with your grace, and therefore to be able to let our lives be signs of praise and signs of thanksgiving. In Jesus' name we pray. Amen. In the name of the Father, and of the Son, and of the Holy Spirit. Amen. So there's a couple of things. We're getting to the end of the story of David, right? So not only in 2 Samuel, but also in 1 Chronicles, because we will soon be transitioning from David to Solomon, both in both books. And so what we're getting is we're getting kind of these wrap-ups. And so you might have noticed that in 2 Samuel chapter 22, it is very familiar, very similar to Psalm 18. In fact, it's all, I don't want to say a word for word, but it's kind of like he's Psalm 18 part two or Psalm 18 redone. And it is really remarkable for a couple of reasons. Well, for many reasons. It's the word of God. That's the main reason. But also because of this, because Psalm 18 is a Psalm of David after he's delivered from his enemies and from Saul. And so this is kind of like early on in David's career. This is early on in David's kingship, essentially, where he gives God praise for how God has delivered him from his enemies. But here in 2 Samuel chapter 22, this is a very similar Psalm to Psalm 18. I mean, so similar. That's not a bad thing. That's, in fact, it's such a good thing, because what it reveals here's David at the end of his life. And what is he doing at the end of his life? He's giving God praise again. It's such a temptation for a lot of us, I think, to recognize that, okay, here's the defeat of the obstacle in front of us. Here is the achievement. Here's the victory. And here's the beginning of a new page. Here's the beginning of a new story. Here's the beginning of a new chapter. That's what David had when he wrote Psalm 18, is, all the people who oppose me, including King Saul, they have now been defeated. And now I'm beginning this new life, the reign of King David. And it's one thing to give out praise, defeat of his enemies, beginning of a new chapter. It is an entirely different thing to give God praise at the end of one's life, because there is no chapter. There's no next chapter for David. This is the last chapter in David's life on earth. In 2 Samuel, we have two more chapters, but this is the last chapter in David's life on earth. And he could look back on his life and say, it's done, and now I'm sick, and I'm getting old, and the Lord's abandoned me because I'm dying, and all these kind of things. But what does he say? He says, no, the Lord, he lifted me up. He saved me because he loves me. He delights in me. And he makes me holy. I mean, in fact, here's David at the end of his life, where not only all of his history is laid out, like all of his victories, all of his accomplishments as the king, uniting the kingdom of Israel, but also all of David's failures are behind him. Except we're going to hear in 2 days from now, we're going to hear a couple of David's last failure at the end of his life. But all these other failures are behind him. And he looks back over his life and he can still rejoice. See, this is remarkable. Not only, this is so big, it's so important for us, right? Because many times we can look back and see the victory. We can look, here's the next page, into the next chapter, the next part of my life. But at a certain point in our lives, we have to look back and say, not only the victories, I don't just see the victories. I also see, here is where I've massively failed. Here is where I have screwed up my life. Here is where I said no to the Lord. Here is where he had to redeem me once again because of the evilness in my heart, because of the wickedness in my choices. And David knows, he knows absolutely so clearly of the wickedness that has been in his life. And that's why is one of the lines in 2 Samuel 22. It utters these words and it says, this is so good. Your help made me great. Your help made me great is the Revised Standard Version translation. Your help made me great. I have the Great Adventure Bible. You can see that there's a little T next to the word help, and that references that another translation of the Hebrew word there. And the other translation is the word gentleness. Your gentleness made me great. Here's David talking to God. Again, knowing his brokenness, knowing his past, knowing his wickedness, his own personal wickedness. But God, what did your gentleness made me great. Your goodness made me great. Your help made me great. And part of that is, okay, your grace. Because again, once again, let's do this. David knows his brokenness. David knows, and it's been on full display, the way in which his sin. I mean, think about this. We could be very much unaware of David's sins because they didn't have to record them all in 2 Samuel here. But they were recorded. They were transcribed. They were passed down. They were known. They were known by the people in the kingdom. And imagine this. Here is David, who not only does he know his sins, but he knows that everyone else knows his sins. And yet he says, but God's grace came to help me. Your help made me great. Your gentleness made me great. So he looks back over his life and he can acknowledge the brokenness as well as the victory, but then also realizing this is the last chapter of my life. And he is not bitter by that. And he's not corrupted by that. He's not resentful of that, because this is the big challenge for so many of us in our lives, to be able to look back and to tell the truth, the good and the bad, to acknowledge it, the good and the bad, to recognize here's the evil that I have done. Here's the way I needed God's grace. Here's the victories that he's won for me. And now also to get through all of that, to live through an entire life and not become resentful. That is an accomplishment. To live through an entire life and to not have become bitter is an accomplishment. To get to the end of one's life knowing this is the last chapter of my life, and to be able to look back and give God praise, this is what he's doing. Tomorrow we're going to get even, not, I don't want to say even better, but tomorrow we're going to see how David not just praises God for what he's done, he also praises the people around him for what they've done for him and what they've done for Israel. Again, to get to the end of one's life, or even to get to the end of a person's day or week or a chapter in one's life, and to choose gratitude, to choose praise there, when so many of us, after battles, could choose resentment. So many of us, after battles, after struggles, could choose corruption. To live through life and not be corrupted by it. That's a miracle. To get through this world and not be corrupted by it. That's a miracle. And here's David at the end of his life. After all the battles, all the struggles, all the heartache, all the failure, the people around him and his personal failure. And to not be corrupted by that, it's a miracle. It's incredible. And so that's what we pray for as well, that we can acknowledge the good and the bad of our past, and that we can acknowledge the good and the bad in our hearts right now, that we can get to the end of this day or the end of this week or the end of this season and tell the truth and not be corrupted by that. That's a gift of God. That's a grace to be given. And so we can't do it on our own. We, as you know, I'm going to say this, you know, that because we can't do it on our own, we need prayer. We need grace. And so we need to pray for each other. And that's what we do every single day. You are not alone in this. This is not your solo journey through the Bible in 365 days. This is our journey through the Bible in 365 days. Because it is day 140 and you have a community of people around you right now. Please know this. You have a community of people who you might not even know. You might know some of them, but they are praying for you. And so they're praying that you are able to look back on your past and acknowledge the good and bad and give God praise, to give God thanks, to be able to live through storms and not be corrupted by them, to know of the brokenness in your own heart and even in the hearts of the people around you and not be resentful of that. That is a miracle. So we are praying for a miracle to be alive in every one of our hearts, every one of our lives right now. I'm praying for you. Please pray for me and pray for each other as well. My name is Father Mike. I cannot wait to see you tomorrow. God bless.

0: That was day 140 of Bible in a Year with Father Mike Schmitz. And now we'd like to share audio from a video called Why Be Catholic and Not Just Christian with Father Mike from the Ascension Presents YouTube channel.
1: Hi, my name is Father Mike Schmitz, and this is Ascension Presents. I get asked a lot of times, Father, so you're Catholic, right?
2: Mm-hmm.
1: I'm like, yeah, I am. They say, so what's the difference? What's the main difference between like the Catholic Church and any of the other like Protestant denominations or non-Catholic churches? Maybe it would be this. Maybe it would be authority. I know that's a bad word. For many of us, we don't like it. We're like, ugh, authority. That doesn't sit right with me. What do you mean authority? I would say this. That the church has the ability to teach us. They teach authoritatively. The church has the ability to teach us in the name of Jesus, in the power of the Holy Spirit, to the glory of God the Father. That the church has the ability to tell us this is true, that's not true. That the church has the ability to establish doctrine. And I'm not talking about some invisible kind of like universal body of believers. I'm talking about the church that Jesus himself founded back in Matthew chapter 16. Jesus looks at Simon and says, Simon, your name is now Peter, rock. And upon this rock, I will build my church. And the gates of hell will not prevail against it. He goes on to say, I'll give you the keys to the kingdom of heaven. Now, here's the interesting thing that you may or may not know. Jesus came to establish the kingdom, right? But it's not an invisible kingdom. Why? Because we can look that Jesus as the king establishes the kingdom. But when he says to Peter, Simon, now Peter, says, I'll give you the keys to the kingdom, et cetera, et cetera. He's referencing Isaiah, the book of the prophet Isaiah. And in Isaiah, there is this role in the kingdom. There's a role. There's the king, obviously. But there's also the prime minister, the al-Habait, the one who's the overseer. That when the king is gone, this person is in charge. This person has the authority of the king. It says that in Isaiah chapter 22. And it's almost word for word what Jesus gives to Peter, the keys to the kingdom of heaven. He gives the church a visible structure and an actual hierarchy. And he says, you can actually teach now. Teach in my name. The Holy Spirit will lead you into all truth. To be able to teach in my name. And this is exactly what happens. In the Acts of the Apostles, chapter 15, there's this big crisis. And the crisis is the apostles had been evangelizing the Jews. So basically, they were all Jews. And they realized Jesus is the fulfillment of Judaism. Jesus is the Messiah we've been waiting for. So they're sharing the good news with Jewish people. It was awesome. But then they realized, because Peter had a vision and Paul was called to do this too, that they were called to bring the gospel to non-Jews, which is amazing and good because I'm a non-Jew and I get to be brought in, right, to the people of God. The question came up, okay, so when you evangelize Jews, all they need to get is baptized because they're already circumcised. They're already in the old covenant. So in order to be brought into the fulfillment of the covenant, the new covenant, they just have to be baptized. But if you're evangelizing Gentiles, question, do they first have to be circumcised and then be baptized? Or can they just be baptized? Now you can see at least two ways why this would be a very important question. One is if you were an adult Gentile man, this would kind of be a big question you would want answered before you, do I have to do this or is this kind of optional? You want that resolved ahead of time. But secondly, and even more importantly, if I need to get circumcised in order to get baptized and I'm not, that means I'm not saved. Like, do we have to do this in order to be saved is the big question. The problem is Jesus never taught about that. The Bible never teaches about this. And this is the problem with a thing called sola scriptura or Bible alone. You know, one of the pillars of the Reformation was this idea that Bible alone, scriptural, you don't need the church, only need Bible alone. What about when the Bible doesn't teach something? What do we do? Well, what happened was in Acts chapter 15, the apostles came together. And again, I'm not saying some loose kind of invisible church, but the actual structure of the church, those apostles, the people that Jesus himself called, Peter as the Pope, Paul and Barnabas, you have this body of the church. And the church gets together and they discuss and they debate and they pray. And then they decided, they said, it seems to the Holy Spirit and to us that we should not impose this on Gentiles. They do not have to be circumcised in order to be baptized. And in that moment, we can see in the Bible that the church, again, the visible church, the structure of the church, the governance of the church has the ability to teach. And not just to teach, but to teach definitively, not merely optionally. And if you're a student of history, you see that this is not the only time. In fact, the church has to do this again and again and again because people pick up the Old Testament and pick up the New Testament scriptures, which also the church gave us, another video, by the way. And they say, well, I come to the conclusion that Jesus isn't really God. I mean, he's clearly God. I mean, he came to earth. He rose from the dead. He's clearly God. I think he only looked like human. That was a heresy called Docetism. In fact, it was one of the earliest heresies, was that Jesus was fully God, but he wasn't fully man. In the church, again, not this generic, invisible church, but the actual physical structure, hierarchy of the church said that's incorrect. The other people came along and said, well, he's fully human, but maybe he's only like partly God, like quasi God, like the Arians. And the church came together in Council of Nicaea 325, and they said, no, Jesus is fully God and fully man. Two natures, human and divine, in one divine person. Now, every Christian in the world believes that. Why? Because in some way, whether they admit it or not, every single Christian in the world believes that the Catholic Church has the authority to teach. Every Christian who believes in the Trinity, that God is Father, Son, and Holy Spirit, co-equal, co-eternal, that no one's greater than the other, believes that because of the authority of the Catholic Church. Because the church came together in the Council of Nicaea, the Council of Constantinople, and all the other church councils and declared this, that this is the interpretation of the text. And we need that. Here's the crazy thing. We need that so badly. Okay, here's a little mental exercise. Imagine that you're God. For some of you, this will not be the first time today that you did this. And it's so important to you that the people you created know who you truly are, that they don't get you wrong. And so what do? Well, you don't want to overwhelm them with your beauty and your power and glory and truth, because that they would have to serve you out of fear. You want them to fall in love with you, and you want them to know who you truly are. And so you start small. You start with this guy named Abram, you know, turn his name to Abraham. And you bring him slowly and slowly. And then his family, you reveal yourself slowly to his family and to this tribe and then to this people. You call the Jewish people, the chosen people of God. And you slowly reveal yourself to them and very carefully, because you don't want them to get any part of you wrong. And then in the fullness of time, 2000 years ago, you yourself actually become one of them. You become a human being. And in that, you reveal who you truly are. And you don't do it as the most powerful one or as the greatest one or as the richest one. You take the lowest place as a humble, poor person. And you die as a criminal. You let yourself be overwhelmed by suffering and death. Why? Because it's so important to you as God that people know the truth and depth of your heart. And you rise from the dead and you send your Holy Spirit to the apostles, and then they write down all these things. And while they're writing these things down, you preserve it. Why? Because it's very important to you as God that they write down exactly what you want them to write down and no more and no less. And then over the course of years, as they're translating it, as they're copying it, you, with your Holy Spirit, you guide that copying, you guide that translating so that they don't get you wrong. Why? Because it's very important to you as God that no one gets you wrong. Here's this infallible book, right? It's a book that has, it's without error. Now, it's not without scientific error, because it's not a scientific book. It's a book of poetry. It's a book of truth. It's a book of goodness. There's a whole other video about that. The point is, you compile this infallible book through fallible people. But you compile this infallible book. Now, if you were God, would it make any sense for you to then say, okay, to anyone, okay, here's this infallible book. Boom. Take it, read it, tell me what you think. No, you wouldn't. Why? Because an infallible book without an infallible interpreter is a worthless book, right? The Bible is infallible. But without an infallible interpreter, it's like, that's why you have 30,000 plus denominations of Christianity in the United States. Because, you know, someone picks it up and says, oh, here's what I think. Someone else picks it up. No, here's what I think. That's one of the reasons why G.K. Chesterton, back in the day, he had said why he was Catholic. He said, because I don't need a church who can tell me when I'm right. I need a church that will tell me where I'm wrong. So if you ask, you know, what's the big difference between the Catholic Church and all other non-Catholic Christian denominations? I'd say when it comes down to it, I think what it comes down to is right there, authority. From All of Us Here at Ascension Presents, my name is Father Mike. God bless.
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3: It's great to have you today. And it's a great day. It's we continue the celebration of the octave of Easter, and so it's a day for celebration, even if, like our dear friend working the phones today, Patrick, at the very last second, your bracket was busted in the tournament last night. Congratulations to all Michigan fans, Dan Arbor, on your victory last night on the championship. Number to call is 888-914-9149. We're so glad to have you here. And, you know, I had an interesting kind of moment this morning. I want a little encouragement I want to put in front of you, which is the Lord kind of showed me this morning that some of the things he'd invited me into this Lent were actually things he was inviting me to continue in my life. And I think that's one of the great joys of some of our Lenten sacrifices. Whenever what we put down or what we pick up becomes actually a habit, and enough of a habit that it's actually no longer hard, but it's actually a source of joy in our lives to be free in a new way. And so he might be inviting you to that too. You never know. To continue some of your Lenten sacrifices, not just as sufferings or as fastings, but actually as part of stepping into the new freedom that Jesus has for you. I remember the first time this happened for me was with soda. I think I was in high school or in college. I can't remember exactly, but I gave up soda pop for Lent. I loved Orange Crushes. That was like my favorite. And I, honest to God, don't know if I've had one since. So glad to have you here today. We're joined by a truly extraordinary guest today. If you listened yesterday, you know the theme for the week a little bit is witnesses to the resurrection. So we want to talk about one of the greatest proofs in some ways of the fact that Jesus actually rose from the dead and that the tomb is empty is the lives of those who witnessed to the resurrection and the extraordinary change that happened in them. And so those witnesses are not, we talked about Mary Magdalene yesterday, who was obviously, you know, one of the first witnesses to the resurrection in a very powerful way. But we're also going to talk about current and contemporary witnesses to the fact that Jesus rose from the dead and that the tomb is empty. And so I have the pleasure of getting to introduce you to one of our dear friends, one of Maggie and my closest friends. So this has been a fun thing about the Tim Bukowski Show is that we feel like we've been blessed by these incredible people that we've met who just challenge us and to go further up and further in. And we get to introduce you to some of these people. And so we talked to some of the Carmelite sisters, 2 weeks ago. And now I get to introduce you today to Sunit Selesky. Sunit is a consecrated virgin for the Archdiocese of Denver, which is a vocation rooted in the earliest centuries of the church. This is one of the oldest vocations that's sort of having a resurgence. Sunit is a native of Colorado, which means she's very cool. All the Colorado natives I can share with you. I'm from the Midwest. I grew up hanging out in parking lots. All the Colorado people are so cool. So Sunit is very cool, I have to warn you. But she's also a first-generation Eritrean-American. She graduated from Franciscan University of Steubenville before earning a master's degree in counseling psychology from the University of Denver. She's a licensed professional counselor. She spent a year, and its originating year actually, with a mission called Christ in the City, which does homeless outreach and work with those experiencing homelessness in Philadelphia and in Denver. She also worked at Samaritan House through Catholic Charities here and served as a program director, which is kind of a big deal. I mean, she was kind of running things for Marisol Health Clinic, caring for women in unexpected pregnancies. She currently serves as school counselor at one of the great new high schools in central Denver here at St. John Paul the Great Catholic High School. She was consecrated as a consecrated virgin on the Feast of the Immaculate Heart of Mary, if you can believe that, June 12th, 2021. So she's coming up on her fifth anniversary. We're going to keep her in prayer. She was consecrated by Archbishop Samuel J. Aquila at the Cathedral Basilica of the Immaculate Conception following a beautiful discernment process over 6 years. So Sunit, welcome, and we're so glad to have you on the Tim Winkowski Show today.
2: Happy Easter, my friend. It's a joy to be with you.
3: He is risen. How about it?
2: Indeed, he is risen.
3: Yeah. Well, we're so glad you're here today. And, you know, you've described yourself in an interview you did as, really that the age 16 was a big turning point for you. If you don't mind, can you kind of take us back to that moment? I want to build kind of the story a little bit of how you got from, you know, normal high schooler in a Catholic high school to, you know, a point of discernment and then ultimately choosing, you know, and feeling called into this vocation as a consecrated virgin. But, you know, how did your faith when you were 16 go from something that had just been inherited and cultural to something that was more kind of deeply personal to you?
6: No, that's, especially moving today, Tim, because I was at Mass this morning, and as I was praying, I see someone come up next to me, and it's Mark Lanzini walking up to my pew just to say hi, and we both start tearing up, which is just, providential that you bring that up.
3: And so fill our listeners in on who Mark Lanzini is.
6: Yeah, exactly. He is the stuff of legends. On a personal level, I think after my parents, he's probably the next formator. So he was the high school theology teacher at the high school that I went to, Bishop Matchup High School in Denver. He was the junior year theology teacher. So I had my conversion, and he was in that room providentially. And then soon thereafter, weeks later, I had theology class with him. And it was just like this beautiful unfolding, a real generosity of the Lord. So I had my conversion, like you had said, at 16. My mom had forced me to go to a Steubenville of the Rockies retreat in Denver. Steubenville, the Rockies, I think it was 2005. So 21 years. Praise God. But I was forced to go, which I think has been a thematic reality for many people. Really begrudgingly and angstily so, and in front of Jesus and the Blessed Sacrament, my heart just melted. He really, that beautiful line from Ezekiel, so hearts of stone turned to hearts of flesh, and gave me this like really piercing word that he was with me in all of the realities of my life up until that point, so all of the questions and doubts and sorrows and hopes and distractions. It was just this, really anointed moment where I was kind of looking around like, where am I and how do I get out of here? And then seeing him come right next to me. So that was the beginning. Jesus in the Eucharist. And then I had a series of events, like I said, theology class that year, and then a really bad car accident that led me to the Blessed Mother. So 16 was just this overwhelming year of grace, like a miracle of grace is what it felt like. And I really do believe that that changed the trajectory of the rest of my life.
3: Beautiful. An unforgettable year where God kind of, well, it's Jesus and the Blessed Mother really grabbed hold of your life in a very profound way. Beautiful.
6: Amen.
3: We met at Franciscan. That's where we met. And, full disclosure, so Sunita is our youngest godmother. So we're very, very honored to have, proudly so, Veronica. She needs it. She needs some extra help. Our youngest two are the merchants of chaos. But you, after Steubenville, we probably fell out of touch a little bit. You probably stayed in better touch with, my wife, Maggie, but that was really a period of discernment for you. You had a lengthy discernment of 6 years. And a big piece of this, what I was aware of is because I remember you came to Chicago to spend time with the Missionaries of Charity there, which is when I bumped into you. And so I know Mother Teresa is a huge sort of inspiration for you, and that there was a really serious discernment about joining the MCs. But, for listeners who may not know sort of what a consecrated virgin living in the world is, what is this vocation specifically, and how did you kind of come to realize that that's what God was calling you to?
6: Jesus is a savior who plays the long game with us, and everything is anointed towards the end, which is union with him. And I think that that really is an important context. So a consecrated virgin is virginal, feminine, and spousal. So a consecrated virgin is an icon of the church as bride, consecrated, set apart. I mean, everything's really in the name, so set apart to be able to be his exclusively, and then to be used with him for the salvation of the world. And the virginal part is always the part that people get kind of skittish about, which is so funny to me to this day, almost 5 years in. But I think it's a really beautiful revelation of the reality of the bride of Christ. And so to be someone, obviously, the physical virginity safeguards this interior virginity of being completely for and with him. So this undividedness, fulfilled in a lot of ways by our Blessed Mother. So she's the virgin exemplar for all of us. But that's where this anointing really comes from, is the Holy Spirit gives the consecrated virgin a new name in the rite of consecration, which is Bride of Christ. And so God willing, like I said earlier, we're meant to be these icons of the church as bride, pointing everyone to that eschatological reality that heaven is our end. And I think in this season of the Easter Octave, I was praying before we jumped on the call to him, and that word from the wedding feast of Cana just surprised me. And on the third day, there was a marriage. And that's how Jesus' public ministry begins, and that there's something really to that, you know?
3: The whole thing's leading toward a marriage, you know, where
6: all
3: of reality is going to culminate in a big wedding, wedding feast. And yeah. So yeah, you're a lay woman effectively, right? Would you not say it that way?
6: Yeah, I am. That's an interesting way to put it. I think it's called the Ordo Virginum. So the order of virgins, and we're in the world, not of the world. And so I think, yeah, for all intents, canonically, we can get into those distinctions and nuances.
3: Our listeners, I think, would love for us to get into canonical. So. Yeah, minutia.
6: I'm in good hands, so, yeah. Jim. I think it's an interesting reality because, like you had said in the beginning, it is the oldest vocation for women in the church, period. And so the beauty of religious life, consecrated religious life, actually stemmed from this centuries later. And so it's lay insofar as anyone who's not in a clerical state is lay. But it is a consecrated vocation.
3: Mm.
6: Does that help?
3: Interesting. Yeah, that's a good distinction. That is helpful. So it's kind of its own thing in some ways. And it wouldn't be sort of the fullest reality to express it as a lay vocation. But it is in the world. You're not... and you really continue to take care of yourself to some degree, right? You have a job and you live in an apartment as a witness to the eschaton in the world. You know, how did you come to realize that that ancient vocation was what Jesus was calling you to in a very personal way?
6: Yeah, no, that's a great question. And the missionary of charity has such an integral part of it. There was this real, I don't know how else to say it, but revelation of this when I was with them in Chicago discerning. So I was in this garden, ironically so, outside of the convent, ironically so, praying, and our Lord just, you know, revealed that this was how he wanted me to be his bride in a very clear way. And I think on like a practical level, I had known other consecrated virgins, not many at that point, but I, you know, it was in the air, in the ether. But it wasn't something that I necessarily felt called to. I think the religious life piece was pretty shocking, staggering as it was in my mid-20s. But I think, you know, we heard Mary Magdalene in today's gospel. You talked about her, you said yesterday. And then, you know, I think just that beautiful passage from the anointing at Bethany where Mary of Bethany squanders her love for the Lord. And I think that that's really what this vocation is. It's for the love of Christ, and its glory and fulfillment is not on this side of eternity. It's on the other side.
3: Yeah. Beautiful. Beautiful. Well, it's a beautiful vocation. We have to take a quick break. But we're talking to Sunit Selesgi, who's a consecrated virgin from the Archdiocese of Denver, who's living out this ancient vocation in the midst of our world. We want to talk when we come back a little bit, Sunit, about what it means that this vocation is an eschatological sign. It's a big word. That's a $2 word or more even. But also how it's a unique countercultural witness, like in the midst of the world right now, why this vocation has reemerged as a beautiful sign of the kingdom in our time. This is the Tim Glimkowski Show on Relevant Radio. We're going to be back with Sunit Selesgi after this short break. Don't go anywhere.

0: There are tools that we have, and of course, the most important tool is prayer. And it's prayer to the God of life, the author of life, and we just can never give up on our conversations, give up in our state legislatures, give up in our churches. Life is worth the fight.
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2: Hello, this is Archbishop Bernard Hebda of the Archdiocese of St. Paul in Minneapolis. Let us pray. Remember, O most gracious Virgin Mary, that never was it known that anyone who fled to thy protection, implored thy help, or sought thy intercession was left unaided. Inspired with this confidence, I fly to thee, O Virgin of Virgins, my Mother. To thee do I come, before thee I stand, sinful and sorrowful. O Mother of the Word Incarnate, despise not my petitions, but in thy mercy hear and answer me. Amen.
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4: 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Before we get back to our conversation with Sunit Zaleski, consecrated virgin for the Archdiocese of Denver, living out this beautiful and ancient vocation in the world, I wanted to tell you, share with you, we shared yesterday already, and just to remind you, this June, the U.S. bishops have planned to consecrate the United States of America to the Sacred Heart of Jesus, which is beautiful. And we know that these kind of prayerful actions are not, you know, they change things. They move mountains. And so Relevant Radio is inviting you to prepare with us through prayer. So starting on April 20th, join Father Rocky in Relevant Radio in a 54-day rosary novena to the Sacred Heart offered for our families and for our nations. It's so timely and so important. And these 54-day rosary novenas are incredibly powerful. Sunit, have you ever had an intention answered really clearly through a 54-day rosary novena?
6: Mm-hmm. You're right. Yeah, they're same. Really potent.
4: And sometimes the sneaky thing the Lord does, the one you have to watch for, is the 27th day. Do you know what I'm talking about? We're like the halfway point, sometimes he'll do stuff. So this is big that Relevant Radio is doing this. And each evening at 7 p.m. Central, thousands are going to gather during the Family Rosary across America to pray for our nation, to pray for our families. 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Clearly, at a time when our families and our homes and our country needs Jesus more than ever, this is just our

0: is an eschatological sign, which means like the eschaton, for those who don't know, is the last things, like the world to come. It's when we talk about the final judgment, but we also talk about heaven. We also talk about hell, right? But like of and relating to sort of the end of all things when Christ returns in glory and brings us all back to himself, right? And every tear is wiped away. And so, and like you said, it's a wedding. It's a marriage feast that we're moving toward, which is just so such a hopeful image. But it's where we live and all live in the fullness of God's love. So in practical terms, what does it mean for you, like on an ordinary day in work and in friendships and at the grocery store, to sort of live life as a living icon of the resurrection and the heavenly marriage of Christ and his church? Like, how has that mindset sort of impacted your ordinary life as you live what otherwise is a very, you know, what many would consider very normal life, very similar to many others?
1: Yeah, no pressure, right? I think this is something I really reckoned with leading up to my consecration. And the thing that really has astounded me in these 5 years, Tim, is that there is real grace in vocation. And, you know, you and Maggie live that in your own vocation, of course, you know, but to realize, like, he has gifted me this charism. And I think one of the most extraordinary things about living this profound reality in the hidden ordinary life is realizing, like, I am mystically espoused to Christ the King. And so as I move through the world, whether, you know, I was at Costco yesterday, the chaos that is Costco, or with a family recently, just like sharing about their prayer lives, like it's not just me walking into those spaces. A consecration in some ways becomes, you know, what we all are in baptism. There's, I think, a flowering or a flourishing or a new depth to it that I've experienced in vocation, which is like this moving tabernacle. And so that reality of being mystically espoused to Christ, our risen King, just has real weight to it, and real joy to it as well. Like there's a freedom that is not of me, like it's this gift that he's given me. And so, yeah, I think moving in the midst of the ordinary reality of our life on this side of the veil, for the sake of life in eternity, is this deep gratitude for realizing that he really is with me.
0: Yeah, and I think that's a beautiful way of putting it. Like, people do, they all the time, they'll ask me, they'll see me, and they'll say, hey, how's Maggie doing? Because in some way, like, you become, when you're, you know, in a marriage like that, you become so associated with this other person that when they see you without them, they immediately think, though, of that person. And in a similar way, it's like your spouse Beautiful. Just happens to be the King of Kings, right? Like, so it's, you're supposed to be in some ways this image of Jesus and bringing Jesus, you know, wherever you go. And this, to me, I think this is an important thing that people sometimes, like, we all have to have the humility to understand and kind of wrestle with, is this is what makes celibacy the higher vocation, is that eschatological nature of it and the sign that it is of the resurrection. And that's not to say, I think sometimes people hear this, Sunit, and they think, oh, but I got married, so I chose like the lesser thing. It's like, no, you chose, or Jesus chose for you, the highest possible good for you, subjectively. Absolutely. That was the vocation that he called you to. But there is, in the objective, use the word ordo of things, like the order, the economy of the household of God, there are these vocations that are objectively, quote unquote, higher. And if you're called to those, that's a beautiful, that's a thing that should be elevated. And these vocations all mutually inform one another, and they tell us things about one another. Like, your marriage to Jesus should tell us things about what marriage is supposed to be like, you know, or the relationship with Christ and the church, or the relationship of the priest to the church, you know. So this is what it means when, you know, all these vocations work together. And I think one of the most striking things is how countercultural that is. Like, you said in an interview that what's beautiful about this vocation is it seems to strike the hearts of those who don't attest to believe what we believe. So the question I kind of want to ask you is, in a culture that often reduces, you know, the feminine identity to, you know, there's all kinds of things. It could be career success. It could be, you know, romantic relationships. Like, what have you found, you know, because you know, walking around in Wash Park or something, like, how do people respond in public when they encounter your vocation? And what has that kind of shown you about the hunger in the human heart for something further up and further in?
1: Yeah, no, it's profound. Yeah, I think maybe to share a quick story.

0: story. I joke I have my biannual haircut, and I had it right before Holy Week. And I was sitting there, and I was hoping for just, you know, like, peace and quiet for an hour. And this woman who's cutting my hair starts talking to me, and she sees my medal and my ring, and she asks about it. And Tim, like, the conversation turned to her essentially asking the question, or ultimately asking the question, is God really for us?
1: Mm.
0: And I just was so grateful walking out of that place last week to be able to have, like, met her there, you know, and to have been able to just, like, listen to her ask the questions of her heart and truly be praying for her as she was sharing it with me, and God willing, being able to provide, yeah, to be able to be a witness to the resurrection of he died for us and he came for us and he rose for us, which means that he is for us. And to hear her unpack that in the reality of her life as she's, you know, reckoning with what being in your 20s in 2026 means in Denver. And her just asking about prayer at the end of it was just really beautiful. And it was like this great opportunity for me to witness to him, but for him to love through me, if that makes sense.
1: Yeah. Yeah, it does. It does. I think, you know, this word gets thrown around a lot, and maybe with unclear meanings, but people today seem to be craving a certain authenticity. Mm-hmm. Like, I think that's actually why there's so many, you know, young people are converting to the Catholic faith right now in a particular way. They're coming from very secular backgrounds because there's almost like, it's not as personality driven as a faith. You know, there's just, you know, something that is, you know, and we certainly have our own problems, right? Like, no one's, we are a mess. We are a dysfunctional family, but like there's an authenticity and a sincerity to your vocation where there's like, it really is just a, like, it almost doesn't make sense apart from the fact that guy rose from the dead. Like, he actually did. And he actually invites us to this new way of life. And so I can see where a woman like that or others would be so compelled by your witness and the sincerity of, I think that's what people like, is authenticity makes them feel like people are sincere. They're not just in it for themselves or kind of, they have an angle, right? Everyone has an angle today in the influencer age. And there's something about your vocation that is just so grounded and sort of real. And it strikes me as interesting because, you know, every day your work is with young people in a high school as a counselor, and many are from good Catholic families, but not all of them. And, you know, what do you see kind of in the hearts of young people in this generation? Like, what would you say to a young woman or anyone who senses God might be calling them to do something different or radical? Like, how do they discern or pray through that potential calling?
0: Yeah, no, that's a great question. And I think to your point, like, authenticity really does serve sanctity. Mm. And so there's these noble desires that we have as human beings. And I think one of the gifts of this vocation, especially if the church fathers write on it, is like that consecrated virgins are guardians of the dignity of the human person. And that there really is, you know, a recent letter from the Vatican speaks of like this interior hospitality. And I share those things to your question, Tim, because to be human, as, you know, James Priest once said, God rest his soul, is to be an incarnate why. And that the answer isn't in us, it's in the person of Jesus. And so we desire, all of us, to live radical lives, you know, and I think to be able to have it in the ordinary or the humility is, I think, a universal experience. Even people who do, you know, all of us who do these wild, radical things, there is still like a simplicity to our lives. But I think to acknowledge, like, the human heart is made for greatness, and greatness rooted in the humility of Christ. And so, I mean, yeah, I've loved these high schoolers. You and Maggie totally called it way back when I was totally nervous about it before I started. But they're just at this incredible age, and they're figuring out who they are and what they're about. And I think it's been profound to see them grow and evolve in that from when they're 14 to when they're later in high school. And realize, like, oh, I am not the interpreter of my own reality, and I do not define myself. And I think in an age, like you're saying, where branding and whatever else self-aggrandizement there is, you know, is not satisfying. And is speaking to a desire that we have to be loved and to be seen so that we can love and see others. And Christ proposes that in a singular way. And I think, praise God, we get to celebrate it in these 50 days where he just keeps coming back for his apostles and his disciples and keeps showing them these new vistas and vantages of what it means to actually be human in the Trinity.
1: Yeah, it's such an interesting way of putting the resurrection appearances. That's so true, though. Like, he just keeps, like, they're odd almost in their cadence. Like, he keeps leaving and then coming back, and there's deeper and deeper things that he's showing. So I think you're right. That's a great, witness to us in this Easter season. And I think it's a great point to land on is, Sunit, all of us, right, are called to a radical greatness. And it's in the ordinary circumstances of life that we're going to find that. And we're so grateful to you for your vocation and the unique challenge you are to all of us to say Jesus has more, and he wants all of us, the kind of, like you talked about with Mary, the sort of wasteful pouring out of our entire hearts and lives for Jesus. And
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5: 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Health and Human Services Secretary Robert F. Kennedy Jr. is in Iowa today. He's with Governor Kim Reynolds as she signs into law a bill inspired by his Make America Healthy Again movement.
6: Iowa is leading by improving nutrition, strengthening public health, and building a stronger future for American children and families. Governor Reynolds signed legislation today that directly addresses the root causes of chronic disease.
5: The law goes into effect July 1st. Vice President J.D. Vance says federal authorities are investigating Minnesota Congressman Ilhan Omar. He said during a White House press gathering yesterday that there are questions about immigration fraud and family finances. Vance added that if there's a crime, the Department of Justice will prosecute. The vice president also mentioned that when you read things about Omar and her husband, it appears there is something fishy going on. Omar made a statement today on Fox Digital rebuking the fraud allegations against her. The Minnesota congressman noted the Meals Act was signed into law by President Trump, and Trump's USDA secretary set the regulatory framework. She claims the moment this fraud came to light, she immediately sent a letter to the USDA secretary demanding answers and accountability. During his Wednesday general audience, Pope Leo XIV reflected on Vatican II's dogmatic constitution on the sacred liturgy, underscoring that the liturgy sustains the faithful and that every Eucharistic celebration becomes a true epiphany of the Church in prayer. Nearly 44,000 Simi Valley, California residents are under mandatory evacuation orders due to the nearly 1,700-acre Sandy Fire. The fire started Monday morning, they believe, from a tractor throwing sparks. I'm Mary Graham for listener-supported Relevant Radio.
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14: All right. Welcome back to the Patrick Madrid Show. If you're just tuning in, here's the number to call to be on the air. 888-914-9149. And here's a note. By the way, if you want to send me a note, send it to patrick@relevantradio.com. I read them all and I appreciate them all. This one's from Ellie. I think it's Miss Ellie. Not Ellie Clampett, but a different Ellie. For all I know, she does have a cement pond. I'm not sure about that. But anyway, she says, how soon do our deceased loved ones know that we have died? Immediately, or do they even ever know? Well, I don't know, but I can tell you that if God wishes them to know, that they will know. So where do we get some of this information from? Well, Jesus says in the Gospels, things like this. He says, there is great rejoicing in heaven when even one sinner repents. What? Think about nowadays anyway. I don't know what the total world population was at the time that Jesus was among us on the earth. But now it's a little in excess of about 7 billion people. Let's say 7.5 just to be safe. So seven, and let's do a little bit of math here. 7.5 billion. Let me punch these numbers in. Okay. 7, 5, 0, 0, 0, 0, 0, 0. That's 75 million, 0, 0. Okay, so 7.5 billion. Let me count the zeros. Thousands, hundred thousands, millions. Okay, so 7.5 billion people. That's our default. And let's say, Ellie, for the sake of discussion, that, I don't know, what do you think? How many people at any given time on planet Earth might be repenting of their sins? Do you think 1% would be a reasonable figure? Might be a lot less than that. Might be a lot more than that. I don't know. But let's just say 1%. So 7.5 billion people times 1 point, no, that wouldn't be right. Times, let me back up. Times 0.1, there we go, equals, check it out, 750 million people. Million with an M, 750 million people, if we use the 1% theory here, are repenting of sins at any given moment.
13: So right now.
14: Yeah, like right now. Whoa. So I never ran the numbers on this before. I've always wondered about it. So the Lord's teaching there, of course, the number of people on planet Earth were a lot fewer then than there are now, but it's going to still be the same truth. He doesn't say there's great rejoicing in heaven when one, even one sinner can repent, except until you get too many sinners, then we can't keep track of it all. So let's just operate on that basis. So 750 million people repenting, that's just 1% of the total. And Jesus says that the saints and angels in heaven are aware of it. Individual repentances. How can that possibly be? Is that just a figure of speech? I don't think so. I don't think it falls into the category of, like Jesus says, if your eye causes you to sin, pluck it out. That's a figure of speech. That's hyperbole. That's exaggeration to make a point. He didn't literally mean pluck your eye out or cut your hand or your foot off. He said that, but he said it as a way of making a point. I don't think he's doing that here when he says there's great rejoicing in heaven when even one sinner repents. I think he's speaking a truth that's just so far beyond our comprehension that when we run the numbers, as I just did on my iPhone calculator, that the reality is staggering. So back to your question. This is a little detour, but I think it might be instructive. I can't begin to understand how that could be possible. I believe it is possible. I believe it because Jesus said it. And I believe he said it in a literal way, not in a figurative way. Therefore, it means, and I think this is an answer to your question, if God wishes our deceased loved ones to know that we have died, they're going to know it. They may know it as a matter of course. It may be that God just as a matter of course permits the blessed in heaven to see us in our life, to be aware of us, to pray for us. I mean, we see the martyrs under the altar in heaven in Revelation chapter 6. They're well aware that the men who persecuted them and put them to death in many cases had not yet been punished. And they're not only aware of it, but they're complaining to God about it. So things like that make me think that probably chances are pretty good that they do know far more than we realize. They're aware of it far more than we realize. So when we say things like, well, you know, Uncle Bill is looking down on us right now from heaven. I mean, it's a nice way of, you know, kind of a sentimental way of grieving and remembering a loved one who has died. But there is a kernel of truth to it, and the Bible says so. In Hebrews chapter 11, it says that, and so because we are surrounded by so great a cloud of witnesses, referring to those who are in heaven, and witnesses from the Greek word martus, which means a martyr, but a martyr is not only somebody who's been killed for the faith, a martyr is also somebody who witnesses to the faith, and in the context, it's not merely that they were witnesses to Jesus, now they happen to be in heaven. They're also, there's the sense of a proactive spectator role, that they're watching us. You might say they're cheering for us. So I think that's the answer to the question. I think the answer is, heck yeah. By God's permission, of course. If God doesn't want them to know, then they won't know. But all the indications seem to point in the direction that God does desire them to know, and that they do know far more than we realize. What do you think, Cyrus? Was that a long enough answer to that question?
13: I think it was perfect.
14: Should I keep going?
13: I think you should go to the phones.
14: Okay, let's do that. I'm into it. Let's go to Joseph in New Jersey. Hi, Joseph.
15: Hey, Patrick, how you doing? I'm going to follow that quote you about the 6,000 years of history.
14: Oh,
15: a while
14: okay.
15: back, and you said you yeah. I could prove that these flying saucers and these aliens are demonic. Okay. If you go to Matthew 24, it says signs and wonders to deceive the elect. Mm-hmm. Then we go to Luke 21, and Jesus said there'll be strange things in the sky. And also, I know of a case where they appeared to someone, and they said, in the name of Jesus, get away. And they disappeared. So I really feel it's demonic. And not only that, why would they abduct people? And anything that we want to know is all in the Bible. Jesus gave us everything that we want to know. And there's no flying saucers. There's okay. no other planets with people on it.
14: Duly noted.
15: That's my take on it.
14: Duly noted. I appreciate you telling me what you think about that, Joseph.
15: Okay, thank you.
14: You got it. Stay warm and well-fed. Thank you for the phone call, 888-914-9149. We'll go to Dylan now in Wisconsin. Good morning, Dylan.
16: Good morning. I love hearing, listening to your show.
14: Thank you.
16: But I need to warn you that you did your math wrong.
14: Oh, did I?
16: Point one.
14: Yeah.
16: Point one is 10%, not one.
14: So it should be 0.01, right?
16: Yes.
14: So it's 7.5 million people.
16: It would be
14: 75 million people.
16: It's still a lot of people.
14: Yeah, but you're right about that. So let's do it again, you and me. You're like my math tutor. So 750,000,000. Okay, yeah. So 750,000,000 times 0.1, right?
17: And all the science, I don't understand.
16: 0.01.
14: Yeah, because that you're right. See, look at that, Cyrus. That's why I never rose much above a D in math.
18: It's science.
14: I even have a calculator. So bingo, bango, Dylan, you're right. 75 million. Still a lot of people, though, isn't it?
16: It is.
14: Do you see now why I went into the field of apologetics instead of being a mathematician?
16: Well, I think you do very well at apologetics, which is actually my question kind of revolves around that.
14: Okay.
16: I was wondering.
14: I'm humiliated on national radio for not being able to do math. I actually appreciate it, Dylan. I'm glad you said that, but just never was very good at math. So anyway, go ahead, Dylan.
18: That's life.
16: So I'm curious about There's a religion called Zoroastrianism. It's been considered older than Judaism and Christianity.
14: Yes.
16: And I was curious about the comparisons and contrast of Zoroastrianism and Christianity. I'm wondering, does it fall within the heresy of the body being evil?
14: Well, okay, I am not an expert on Zoroastrianism, is how I typically have heard it pronounced, but it is, no, I'm not aware of it having any direct connection to Manichaeism, because Mani, the man who started that movement, he was not alone in promoting a dualist view of the universe, that material things are bad and that spiritual things are good. But I am not aware of the fact, or if there is some sort of embroidery in Zoroastrianism about the duality between matter and spirit. My limited knowledge of Zoroastrianism is that they do talk about a supreme being, a supreme God, and good and evil as such. But if there's some element there in Zoroastrianism that pits matter against spirit, I'm unaware of it. It could be there, I'm just unaware of it. But no, I don't think there's any direct connection between Zoroastrianism and Manichaeism under Mani. Am I answering your question, or am I missing something?
16: Yes. No, I'm unknowledgeable about it also. I mean, I'm pronouncing it wrong, so.
14: Well, it's okay. It's a bit of a tongue twister in any case. I would need to do a bit more reading on it. It's just not a topic that has ever really interested me much, but I'm aware enough of it that I know some of the basic outlines. But for sure, the Manichaean heresy has found its way into a lot of different areas of dualism, of viewing matter as evil. Therefore, things like procreation, in their view, is evil. Marriage is evil. Things pertaining to the body are evil. But the church, of course, rejects all that. Everything that God creates is good. Even in a fallen world, it still retains its inherent goodness, even though it's been corrupted to some extent.
16: All right. I guess that raises this other question then. There have been people that talk about how before Jesus, there were a lot of different things that kind of predicted or built up to the to Jesus. Right. I believe there is a quote from Buddha who predicts of Jesus's coming. And I'm just wondering if maybe these are kind of like building blocks to Jesus then.
14: That's a good way to put it. So let's go back to the Garden of Eden and posit the fact that the evil one, old Hairy Legs, was there, but all of the demons who were not mentioned in the Genesis account as being in the garden per se, nonetheless, they were fallen angels by this point, and they have nothing to do. The appointed duties that God gives to all of the other good angels, there's nothing for them to do. And so what they do is they watch human beings and look for ways to trap us and tempt us and, if possible, drag us to hell. So what I'm driving at here is that in Genesis 3:15, where God is speaking to the serpent and to Adam and Eve, and he talks about, this is what's known as the proto-evangelion, or the proto-gospel, the gospel, you might say, in miniature. He says, I will put enmity between you and the woman. You will strike at his heel. He will crush your head. And so this is, in miniature, it is a promise of the coming Messiah and Redeemer, Jesus Christ, who will eventually crush the head of the evil one. Now, that crushing of heads, by the way, is a motif that we see throughout the Old Testament that involves women crushing the heads or cutting off the heads of those who are attacking God's people. But that's a separate topic. My point is that the demons clearly saw this. They clearly heard it. They clearly were aware of it. So they knew, in a shadowy, incomplete, somewhat confused and jumbled way, that somebody would come who was going to crush the head of the evil one. early in his public ministry, we see that Jesus, when he was confounding and confronting demons, they didn't really at first know who he was. They couldn't quite figure it out. So if we parlay those biblical realities into the question that you're asking, it makes complete sense that over the course of human history, before the time of Jesus, that these partial anticipatory stories and things that resemble in a kind of way what Jesus in his perfect way fulfilled in his own life and his passion, death on the cross, that there would be forerunners and perhaps in some cases engendered by diabolical means as a way to, who knows, maybe they were trying to test to see. But the fact that there were these shadowy prefigurements of Jesus being born to a virgin, dying on the cross, rising from the third day, some people say, well, that's just paganism warmed over. It's clearly not. But it is. It's easy to see how it could have been anticipated in these partial ways by pagans before that, which I think is getting to the essence of your question. Am I right on that, Dylan?
16: I think so. I was just wondering if they were, like you said, precursors or building blocks. I wasn't thinking so much as demonic as kind of almost like God was nudging humanity sort of towards Jesus. Yeah. It seems like a lot of different things kind of start nudging that way. I remember there's, interestingly enough, there is a poem by a Greek poet that is really old, that actually speaks of a virgin-born Messiah or something very similar. And it was considered very unusual because the Greeks never talked about women.
14: Well, there's Helen of Troy. I mean, there are some women who definitely got a fair amount of press time. So I don't know if it'd be fair to say that the Greeks never talked about women, but fair enough. So this is a part of a body of historical examples in which there are things that can be seen in more ancient religions that predate either Judaism as such or certainly Christianity in Egypt and elsewhere, and the claims that Christianity is just a repeat of that under a slightly different motif. One of the ways to respond to that, and St. Augustine did respond to this, for example, that he said that these similarities are often elements of truth that God little by little was revealing to his people. And these fragments of truth, these splinters of truth, would be, you know, built up into these teachings about pagan religions and things like that. But that it was, as you say, these kind of anticipated or precursors to the truth. So he talks about this in the City of God. And he is where I got my comment earlier about how demons could provoke these ideas in human beings who would then write about them or try to live them out religiously, perhaps. But he gives an account both of the demonic dimension of that as well as just the human tendency to put two and two together and come up with inferences based upon what they see. So over time, gradually moving forward, it would not be unusual to see more and more and more of these pieces of the puzzle falling into place in the minds of human beings. We see it, for example, in the writers of antiquity, the Hellenistic philosophers, Socrates and Plato and Aristotle, for example. They reasoned their way very close in some instances to truths of the faith that were eventually divinely revealed. They didn't have it complete, and they didn't have it as clearly as God himself would eventually reveal, but they reasoned their way quite a distance in the right direction. I think that, too, is part of it in answer to your question.
16: All righty. Thank you very much.
14: You got it. Appreciate the phone call. And with that, we'll take a break, and I'll be right back with more right after this.

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6: All right, let's go. 888-914-9149. Boy, the time really flies. Let's go to Lori now in Grafton, Wisconsin. Hi, Lori.
7: Hi.
6: Hi.
7: I have a question. Let me first do a little explaining. I'm a Lutheran. That's okay. What I was raised in my family household growing up.
6: Okay.
7: My father's side of the family was, one side was Irish Catholic, the other side was Roman Catholic. And when my grandparents were getting married, the two sides were fighting as to what type of Catholic they should be.
6: May I ask you a question so I can understand? When you say Roman Catholic, are you referring that they came from Rome, Italy, and then the other side of the family came from Ireland?
7: Well, the one side that was Roman Catholic, they were from Germany.
6: Okay, then you're using the phrase Roman Catholic in a different way than I understood. Fair enough. And I can sort that out in a minute. But go ahead, Lori.
7: So the two sides are fighting as to what my grandparents should be married and follow. I don't know the difference. Is there a difference between the two?
6: That's why I asked what I did. Let's start there. So, no, in terms of the faith, the church, there is just the Catholic Church. There is a Latin rite or a Roman rite of the Catholic Church. There is a Byzantine rite, Chaldean rite, Mozarabic rite. There are different rites within the Catholic Church, but there is only one Catholic Church, which is why it's really a misnomer to say the Roman Catholic Church as if there were some other Catholic Church, because there's not. It's just the Catholic Church. Now, her critics will talk about the Roman Church or the Roman Catholic Church, but that's a way to try to diminish. It's not possible to do so, but it's their effort to try to diminish the reality of the church as the actual Catholic Church that goes back to the time of the apostles by denominating it as the Roman Catholic Church. So the Catholic Church herself does not accept that terminology. But to your point, if your Irish Catholic forebears went to Mass, prayed the Rosary, were under the authority of their local bishop, who was under the authority of the Pope in Rome, and the other family members from Germany were Catholic folk, went to Mass at their parish under the authority of their bishop, who was in communion with the Bishop of Rome, they were all Catholic in terms of the category of religion. They were all Catholic. And to say that the German ones were Roman Catholic and the other ones were Irish Catholic, it would be a misnomer. That's what threw me. That's why I was asking that question, to make sure I understood what you meant.
7: Okay. I had someone say to me, because my grandparents chose to leave the Catholic Church and become Lutherans, that they sinned. And I just couldn't believe that.
6: Yeah.
7: Because I look at all the various religions. Now, I will say that some religions I don't consider as Christian religions or, you know, Christians. And so the thought of that, well, my grandparents sinned and that sin is on me, then is that a sin I have to confess?
6: The sin is not on you. Yeah, that... I hope I can bring you some relief on this issue. The sin is not on you, because you're not guilty of doing something that they did. You're the recipient of their decisions. That's true. But that's a separate issue. But let me just say, it is indeed a very serious sin for a Catholic to leave the Catholic Church. It's always been taught that from the very beginning, and the church continues to emphasize that point. Now, not everybody is necessarily personally culpable, because many people leave out of ignorance, sometimes out of fear. There can be mitigating factors that don't make it good to leave the church. It still is objectively a serious sin, but a person's culpability or guilt could be greatly lessened due to some of those mitigating circumstances. Only God knows what those are. So, whereas objectively speaking, your forebears, your ancestors, we can say, objectively speaking, did commit a serious sin by leaving the Catholic Church. That's not a sin that taints you, because you didn't do any, you didn't make a decision to do that. And therefore, the church in no way looks at you and says, well, Lori, you inherited your grandparents' sin. No, you inherited the results of their decision because you were raised Lutheran. But that's how you were raised, and you didn't have a point of reference. You were never Catholic and then became Lutheran. You were always Lutheran, I'm presuming. That's what I'm assuming here. So,
7: yeah.
6: No, there is no sin on their part that you have to confess. Rather, what I would propose is that to the extent that you feel drawn and curious to know more about the Catholic faith, I would encourage you to cooperate with that, because I believe that's God's grace drawing you. And who knows, maybe in God's providence in due time, you yourself will kind of complete that circle by being a descendant who winds up becoming Catholic. and getting back to the origin of the family's faith before they left the church. That's my prayer anyway.
7: Okay. I know in the Bible it talks about the seven churches, and it, there's discussion about how the churches were good at following God and how they maybe have fallen away and are not, you know, doing right. things as God had said. Is there, well, I'm really getting into it now. Is there really a place in the Bible where it only states that only Catholics are going to heaven?
6: Is no. there no. What the Bible says is that we are called by Jesus. So let me put it this way. Let's start with what Jesus says. So we know that he established a church, Matthew 16, 18, upon this rock I will build my church, and the gates of hell will not prevail against it. And he gives Peter a name change. You are Simon, but now I'm going to call you Peter or Rock. I give you the keys of the kingdom in heaven. The keys of the kingdom of heaven. Whatever you bind on earth will be bound in heaven. Whatever you loose on earth will be loosed in heaven. So that whole conversation in which Jesus not only speaks about this church that he'll build, but also one of the identifying features of that church is the rock, beginning with Peter, and the keys symbolic of his authority as the vicar of the Lord. There's much we could say about that. That's one passage. Another passage in Matthew 18:18, where he says similar things to all of the apostles. Whatever you bind on earth will be bound in heaven. Whatever you loose on earth will be loosed in heaven. Matthew 28 in the Great Commission, verses 19 and 20, where he talks about this church that he has established. He says, go into the whole world and make disciples of all men, baptizing them in the name of the Father and of the Son and of the Holy Spirit, teaching them to observe all that I have commanded you. And he concludes by saying, and behold, I'm with you always, even until the end of the age, which is a figure of speech, meaning until the end of time, or at the very least, the end of the world. And he uses these references not only directly about the church, but he also says he wants everybody everywhere to come into this church. So when he sends them out, you probably have heard, like everybody else has, that the word Catholic means universal, and it does. But here's a place where it talks about go into the whole world and send this message to all men, meaning that it's for everybody. It is truly universal. That's where the term Catholic originated. And the church had certain specific, unique teachings that set it apart that were visible, so you could tell, is this the church you're talking about here? And among those teachings were things like the real presence of Jesus in the Eucharist, in the Mass as a sacrifice, and confession of your sins to a presbyter, to a priest, baptism of regeneration, and so on. So in that last part where he says, behold, I'm with you always until the end of the world, I think one great thought experiment any of us can do, you can do it, would be look back in time from the present day. And yes, you'll see the Catholic Church. Some people call it the Roman Catholic Church, but that's okay, the Catholic Church. And you'll see the various groups or denominations within the Protestant tradition, Lutheran, Methodist, Calvinist, what have you. But as you go back in time, Lori, and you get back 500 plus years, so now you're back before Martin Luther, what you'll notice is that all of those religious groups vanish. There are no Lutherans, there are no Methodists, there are no Baptists, there are no Calvinists, none of those groups. But there is the Catholic Church, with the Mass and the sacraments, the priesthood, etc. If you were to go back another 500 years and survey the landscape, not only are all those groups not present, but you'll see the Catholic Church. And if you continue back century by century, back to the time of the apostles, you will find at every step the Catholic Church, calling itself the Catholic Church, with the Mass and the sacraments and Mary and all these things that we're developing in terms of vocabulary and whatnot, but it's present, it's visible. You can see this Catholic Church going backward in time. So here's the thought experiment. How do we account for that in light of Jesus saying, I'll be with you always until the end of the world? To my mind, that means that Jesus is saying this church that I've established will exist continuously until the end of the world. What church can demonstrate that? Not Lutheran, not Baptist, not Calvary Chapel, not Mormon, not Jehovah's Witnesses, not Seventh-day Adventists. None of them can, because they all vanish as you go back in time. They didn't exist, but the Catholic Church did. And of course, the Eastern Orthodox churches were part of the Catholic Church for the first 1,000 years before the Great Schism that broke us apart. But to me, that historical reality is inarguable, such that when I consider your question, where does the Bible say that only Catholics can go to heaven? It doesn't say that. But what it does say is that Jesus' will, his express will, is that everybody should come into that church. And that's the church that we see historically in an unbroken line of continuity. Therefore, the way I look at it is, if I know that this is the church Jesus established and the evidence slaps me in the face time after time after time, I can't get away from this evidence, and I say no to that, is it likely that I would go to heaven? I don't think so. But if I look at the evidence and I see there's no way around the fact that Jesus established the Catholic Church, and I say yes to that. Now, in my case, I was raised Catholic, so I didn't have any choice in the matter until I became older. And then I could decide for myself. And I have indeed decided I am Catholic. I'll never not be Catholic, God willing. But for those like yourself, perhaps, who now are coming into contact with this evidence, you too have an obligation to truth and an opportunity before the Lord to say, where will this lead me? And if you become if you become aware and convinced that the Catholic Church is the church Jesus established, then my hope and prayer is that you would say, yes, Lord, I certainly didn't think that's what it was going to be, but now that I know, I want to be Catholic. And that's maybe the best way I could answer your question. The Catholic Church doesn't say that only Catholics are going to go to heaven. Rather, what the Catholic Church says is those who go to heaven are the ones who do the will of Jesus. And since his will is go into the whole world, make disciples of all nations, it behooves us to determine as best we can, what is that church? And then act accordingly. I'll end. I'll pause. Lori, what are your thoughts?
7: Well, I do agree with you on some of the points that you've made, and I'll have to think them over and do some praying is my thought.
6: Yeah. No, that's a good thing. I admire that. I respect that. There's a book you might find interesting. It's called There We Stood, Here We Stand. And the editor of the book, Tim Drake, was a Lutheran. And he became Catholic, and he discovered that there were quite a few Lutheran friends of his, and even people that he got to know later, including a number of Lutheran ministers, who did make that same journey and did become Catholic. So he compiled this compendium of their testimonies, their stories about why they became Catholic. In every case, they were Lutheran, but they became Catholic. And there are different stories, different reasons. But it's a fascinating read, and for you as a Lutheran born and raised, you might find that something that would be good for food for thought. I would recommend it.
7: Okay, and the title again is?
6: Yes, it's called There We Stood, Here We Stand. And the author's, okay, or the editor's name is Tim Drake. You could get it on,
7: okay,
6: Amazon.
7: All right. Thank you,
6: okay,
7: very much.
6: Very nice to talk to you, Lori. I appreciate your phone call. Thank you, and I hope you'll call me again sometime. All right, quick time out, and we'll come back to more of the Patrick Madrid Show on Relevant Radio. And if you want to find any part of the show that you missed because you weren't able to tune in for the whole 3 hours, we will archive that show about an hour after it's over today as we do with all the programs, and you can listen to your heart's content on the Relevant Radio app or at relevantradio.com/Patrick.
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9: This is Archbishop Alexander Sample of the Archdiocese of Portland in Oregon. Let us pray. Remember, O most gracious Virgin Mary, that never was it known that anyone who fled to thy protection, implored thy help, or sought thy intercession was left unaided. Inspired with this confidence, I fly to thee, O Virgin of virgins, my mother. To thee do I come, before thee I stand, sinful and sorrowful. O Mother of the Word Incarnate, despise not my petitions, but in thy mercy hear and answer me. Amen.
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6: All right, we'll go to Patricia first in Lexington, Kentucky. Hi, Patricia.
18: Hello.
6: Hi.
18: I just got a quick question. It came to mind when you were talking to the lady just a moment ago about sin. Was it passed down from her parents? And then I thought, well, I've heard about curses, and I am Catholic, and is that true? And does that pass down? And then people have told me about them that it is demonic and that they can attach to objects as well.
6: Okay, two good questions. They're related, but not the same question. So I know that there is a lot of talk nowadays about what people refer to as generational curses. It's not what I think many people think it is, but let's talk about what the Bible says about that first of all. So the Bible does talk about the iniquity of the fathers being visited upon the children, and in some cases down many generations, or at least several generations. So in Exodus 20, for example, in verse 5, where the Lord is giving the Ten Commandments to Moses, he talks about this, visiting the iniquity of the fathers upon the children. Or in Ezekiel, in chapter 18, it says, on the other side of the coin, the son shall not suffer for the iniquity of the father. So that's, you might say, the other side of the same coin. So the iniquity of the fathers being visited upon the children down through generations refers to the effects of the sins of the father, or the mother for that matter, and the reverberation.

0: of these sins are like a curse in a way that make families, they can corrupt families, they can damage families, etc. But in Ezekiel 18, what we see is, I say the other side of the coin, which is you yourself are not guilty in any personal way for the sins of your father and grandfather and great-grandfather, if they were mafiosi. So you don't suffer the guilt that they incur, but you may suffer the reverberations of their iniquity. So sin is like tossing a pebble in a still pond. The ripples go out, and the ripples affect people downstream who are not guilty of the sin itself, but they're affected by it. That, I believe, is the proper way of understanding generational curses. What some people, however, I think they go too far, and that is they feel like they are trapped in a diabolical system by way of a curse that they have no power to get out of. Now, obviously, power in Jesus, of course. But I think that would overstate the case. It certainly would go beyond what the Bible seems to say on that issue.
1: Okay.
0: The sacraments are the means of liberation. So because we have been, as St. Paul says, we have been freed from the curse of the law, for example, the law with all of its obligations, etc. We've been freed from that by Jesus. So there is no curse that could be invoked by a fellow human being that can permanently trap anybody who loves Jesus and is close to Jesus and stays in the state of grace. So those are the weapons against any notion of generational curses. And of course, if the family is steeped in the sins of the generations, we have to exit those structures of sin, mafia, pornography, whatever it may be. We have to exit those structures so we can live in the truth. Does that make sense, Patricia?
1: Okay. Mm-hmm. Yes. So what about the second part? Because I've been told that things, the evil spirit attaches to an object, and then when that object is given or bought to someone else, that goes with that object. Is that true?
0: Well, it's true in a sense. So we know, for example, that the demons who were cast out by the Lord, they wanted to go into something, and they asked if they could be sent into the swine. You know, in Matthew's Gospel, chapter 8, where Jesus is exercising this man of multiple demons, they wanted to go back into something, and they asked if they could be sent into the pigs. Right. And they were, and what happened? The pigs went wild, they went off the cliff, and they drowned in the Sea of Galilee. Right. So there is truth to that. That demons do want to associate themselves with places and things like that. But we should not have fear of that, because greater is he who is in us than he who is in the world. This is where the church's ministry of exorcism comes in. This is where our use of the sacramental of holy water and reading the Holy Bible and an image of Jesus, the crucifix, these kind of sacramentals are powerful barriers. They're not magic unto themselves. They don't produce magical effects, but they're signs of the victory of Jesus over the evil one, and the evil one hates that. He hates to be around that. So you can use that, and if there's some object that you have in your home that's not occultic in itself, have it blessed by a priest. And if there's any residual demonic infestation, it's going to go away.
1: Okay. Okay, all right, well, that answers my question, then.
0: I'm glad.
1: And I appreciate your help.
0: Thank you. Good to talk to you. Let's go to Agnes now in Chicago. Hi, Agnes.
2: Good morning.
0: Yes, hi.
2: I hope that you can hear me.
0: I can. We're short on time, though, so how can I help?
2: Yeah. All right. The three kings, getting back to the other caller who was wondering about how the Lord was prophesied through the Old Testament.
0: Yeah.
2: How did the three kings know that Jesus was born in Bethlehem?
0: Yeah, well, the Bible tells us that it was revealed to them in a natural way through the phenomenon of the star. And they were astrologers insofar as they studied the movement of the heavenly body.

0: bodies, and they calculated that this star, or this confluence of heavenly bodies that seemed to resemble a star, was part of the prophecies about a great king. So they followed this star, as the Bible tells us. So it was the byproduct of their... Well, hang on. It was the byproduct of their pagan calculations that turned out to be correct. And that in his wisdom, God demonstrated to them through this celestial phenomenon, and then they found Jesus as a result of that. Go ahead, Agnes.
1: How did they know that those were the signs in the heavens that said the Redeemer was coming? How did they know about the Redeemer? Was a gift from God to them?
0: Yes, it was part of what you could call natural revelation. So God reveals himself to us through nature, and he also reveals himself to us through what we call divine revelation. So the Holy Bible is a great example. But nonetheless, God does reveal himself to us through nature, through the cosmos, through the stars. And so St. Paul, for example, he appeals to that. He says nobody has any excuse for saying that they don't believe in God, because he says the evidence for God's existence is everywhere in the cosmos. Now, that's a big picture look at it, but to answer your question, they made do with the pagan things that they had heard. They made do with the natural revelation, and it was enough piecing these things together in a somewhat incomplete and shadowy way that they were able to deduce this star is what we need to follow to find this king. Now, there's a whole book on the topic. I'll recommend it to you if you're interested. It's by Father Dwight Longenecker, L-O-N-G-E-N-E-C-K-E-R. It's called Mystery of the Magi, The Quest to Identify the Three Wise Men. And in this book, Father Longenecker goes into the very topic that you're wondering about. How did they know? How did they deduce that this star, or whatever this celestial object was, how did they know that they should follow this? So he goes much deeper in that book, Agnes. I think you'll find it very interesting. Thanks for the call. Let's go to Lewis now in Minnesota. Hi, Lewis.
2: Hi, how are you, Patrick?
0: I have
2: a question about... Oh, good. I have a question in ministry. I'm a deacon, and in ministry very recently I ran into a person practices and their family practices something called Espiritualismo Trinitario Mariano.
0: Okay.
2: And I don't know if you had heard of it. It's Mexican, and I thought maybe it had something to do with Freemasons, because as I looked it up, it seems like the all-seeing eye is an image or part of the whole movement. Is that something that's familiar to you? Do you know anything about it?
0: Well, I don't know anything off the top of my head. So Marian Trinitarian Spiritualism, it sounds like a quasi-Catholic esoteric way of expressing it. The church doesn't use that terminology. You know, Marian, that's a term in the church, and Trinitarian for sure. But spiritualism is an occult practice or a series of practices that's incongruous with following Jesus. So this sounds like you're saying, it may be some kind of a folk religion that's syncretistic, blending elements of Christianity and paganism. Santeria is an example of that, and a number of other New World religions that are syncretistic blending of voodoo, other forms of paganism, witchcraft, and the Catholic Church. It's a terrible thing, but without knowing anything more about it, I can only surmise. I'd have to look it up, too, to find out more.
2: Okay. It's helpful. I just knew that it was growing in Mexico, and that the all-seeing eye, which is maybe a more universal thing with a lot of, which is also a Freemason thing, is an image within this world. So yeah, I can see what you're saying. Makes a ton of sense.
0: Well, thank you. I appreciate that. Now, the all-seeing eye, it's interesting because that is, you're right, it has been co-opted for sure as a Freemasonic symbol. That's true. But it actually predates this, and the Christian use of the all-seeing eye is a demonstration of the Trinity, one God and three persons, so you typically see it inside of a triangle, and the all-seeing eye is... So it actually predates Masonry, and it has been, for quite a long time, one of the symbols that you'll find in Christian antiquity all the way to the present time. So it's been co-opted. Okay. And look at that, we're out of time. But
2: thank you so much.
0: Well, I appreciate the phone call. I'll have to look up that group and find out more. Well, until tomorrow, I'll pray for you. Please pray for me. God bless you. And keep going.
3: And that's the way it is.

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3: 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People voting for California governor this year will see Barack Obama on the ballot, but it's not the 44th president. Daniel Martindale explains.
4: A Democrat named Barack D. Obama Shaw is one of the options. The man changed his name to honor the former president. He isn't the only candidate who changed his name to highlight his values. Living for God and Country DeMott is running with no party affiliation. He has been a chaplain and worked in pest control. DeMott says he will fight to end ICE raids and the vehicle miles traveled tax. 61 total candidates are on the ballot for governor. Some of their day jobs include hotel housekeeper, nurse, and musician. I'm Daniel Martindale.
3: Iowa Governor Kim Reynolds signed a new pro-life law yesterday. Starting July 1st, patients will need an in-person visit before receiving abortion drugs. The law bans telehealth visits and mail-order prescriptions for abortions in Iowa. Supporters say the rule adds medical oversight, while critics say it will make access more difficult. The Trump administration is indicting former Cuban President Raul Castro. Acting Attorney General Todd Blanche said the 94-year-old Castro is facing criminal conspiracy charges in connection with a 1996 incident where Cuban fighter jets shot down two planes operated by a group of Miami-based Cuban exiles, killing four people. The indictment follows months of White House economic and diplomatic pressure on Cuba's communist regime to make significant economic and political reforms. The Justice Department maintains the planes were flying over international waters. Florida is scheduled to execute a South Florida man tomorrow. Richard Knight will die by lethal injection. He is convicted in the murder of a mother and her four-year-old daughter in 2000. This will be the state's seventh execution of the year. I'm Mary Graham for listener-supported Relevant Radio.
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0: You hear people mention resilience quite often today. Everywhere seems to talk about building resilience. But what is resilience? And how do we view it somewhat differently as Catholics? Joining me today is Dr. Ben Barron. He is an organizational psychologist, an award-winning management professor at Cleveland State University. He co-founded the management consulting firm Indigo Anchor and is a Rear Admiral in the U.S. Navy Reserve. And today he is sharing keen insights into his work on fortitude and resilience, concrete ways to grow that is so necessary, and it brings together both science and our faith to really move the needle forward in a culture where we talk a lot about growth, but it's often void of our faith. It's great to have you on, Dr. Barron. I look forward to your forthcoming book, which we'll mention. It's coming out in the fall, which discuss immensely this issue of suffering and how we navigate that with faith and science. I want to just start with maybe distinguishing between what resilience and fortitude are.
1: Well, thank you so much for having me, Timmery. It's great to be here, and thanks for that kind introduction. And first of all, just as a little disclaimer up front, since you mentioned my affiliation with the United States Navy, I am here in my personal capacity, and so my opinions and views that I express here belong solely to me and do not necessarily reflect those of the Department of War or the Department of Navy. So with that being said, I've been studying resilience for a long time. And the way we typically think about it in the social sciences, which I define in at least in my corner of the social sciences of psychology and sociology and some organizational communication disciplines as well, is as the ability to bounce back from adversity. And that sounds good, right? We all want to bounce back from adversity and we all face adversity in our lives. But there's a lot more to it, right? And what we know from the social science on this is that, a few things. One, those people who have been through adversity previously tend to do better going through adversity moving forward. But one thing that we also know, and I think is important for us to realize, is that, you know, what does not kill us does not necessarily make us stronger. You know, we hear people say that sometimes that, what does not kill you does, will make you stronger. But that's not necessarily the case. Many people face adversity and they crumble. And what social science helps us understand is what makes a difference, right, between those people who face adversity and come through it and succeed and even thrive and those who perhaps really struggle with those challenges. And there are a whole host of different factors that go into that, from having a deep sense of meaning and purpose to different ways that we cope with the stress of the adversity we face in life, and also the social support, the relationships that we have around us. And, for me, there's so much there that is complementary to our Catholic faith.
0: Now, what led you to focus in on this topic of resilience? You have a background in Navy, you consult, you work immensely with HR. Is it that you've seen people just struggling across the board, or was there a bigger passion here?
1: Yeah, it's something that's interested me for a long time, and it probably started with my work in the military. I was around a lot of difficult circumstances, and just the very nature of doing hard things in the Navy lends itself well to be thinking about these ideas. How do we persist in difficult circumstances? And so I studied this from a psychological perspective. I actually did a lot of research with firefighters and going out and seeing how they make sense of difficult circumstances. But the connection between that and my faith really came to the forefront really in the past few years. And it was following a personal tragedy. And it was in November of 2020 when my almost 8-year-old son was hit by a car while riding his bicycle and he died. And the aftermath of that, right? Thank you. You know, it's one of these things that it certainly shakes the way in which you view the world, right? One thing that we do know from social science is that when you have these types of experiences, these crucibles, as I sometimes call them, that you can have what one famous organizational psychologist called an experience of vu-ja-de, right? The opposite of deja vu, right? Deja vu is when you think you go through an experience and you feel like you've had that experience before, kind of a strange psychological phenomenon. But vu-ja-de is this idea that I've never been here before. I have no idea where I am, and I have no idea who can help me. And that's what happens sometimes in these extreme types of adversity. Here I was, an experienced military officer, what I thought was a faithful Catholic, certainly a regular communicant and frequent sinner, and someone who studied this all the time, right? And yet the adversity that I faced in those moments, it was unlike anything that I had ever experienced, right? You can read a lot about boxing, but it's different than being in the ring, right? It was really that experience that led me to dig deeper into my faith generally, but then also to see the connections between how especially we Catholics discuss things like fortitude with all of the stuff that I had studied from a scientific perspective. And that was really fascinating to see that.
0: And fortitude answers that conundrum of resilience. I mean, so many people are going, I need to be resilient, whether it's tragedy as you faced or kind of the weak culture that we have grown up in when it comes to being able to endure things that happen to us and mm-hmm. adapt. And you mentioned an extreme in which you personally experienced, and not everyone will face that in the same time frame or sometimes ever in their life. And yet you've been able to dive deeply into that faith response when difficult things come. And I think it's striking because right now we are seeing a lot of young men today who are saying, I need to figure out how to do hard things. I'm too, quote, mm-hmm. soft. You hear a lot of men say, I'm soft. I wasn't taught how to do difficult things, whether they played sports or didn't play sports. There's this kind of really clear communication from a lot of young men. I have adversity to doing hard things, or I want to figure out how to do it because of that adversity. And so you are saying that resilience wasn't exactly enough. You had studied it from a scientific perspective, but when you faced it, you went, well, my faith was a key component here. Can you explain a little bit more about how fortitude differs from resilience and goes beyond it?
1: Absolutely. So when we think about resilience, it's about this bouncing back from something, you know, and there's not really a direction that's associated with it. So for the silly example I sometimes use is, you know, you could be a petty thief and get caught stealing things and then bounce back from that and go right back to stealing, right? You could face that adversity and go back to doing something wrong. But fortitude and all of the virtues have a direction to them. Thomas Aquinas talked about fortitude as being the pursuit of the difficult good. And that is certainly something that we are all called to do. And there's no escaping suffering and adversity in this life. And so it does behoove us to prepare for it. And you brought up the interest that seems to be growing, maybe particularly among men these days in these types of topics. I think, you know, we can point to some of the popularity of the resurgence of Stoic philosophy, for example, mm-hmm. as being a sign of that. And there's some value in Stoic philosophy. I think there's it is a way of living. I think the big distinction we have to make as Catholic Christians is that there's a difference between a philosophy about how to live your life and having a personal relationship with Christ, right? And that I think the Catholic view is certainly one that is stronger and more resilient. I think, you know, when we think about the other cardinal virtues, the Catechism of the Catholic Church outlines this mm-hmm. very nicely. It says we have, you know, justice, prudence, temperance, and fortitude. And fortitude is one of the cardinal virtues that, in a way, helps us do the other ones when times are hard. And it's one of these things that helps us to ensure that we have firmness in difficulty. And the virtue approach, the virtue ethics, highlights the need for practice and building habits that help us to build that strength within us. And so that's where some of the practical, I think, utility of seeing fortitude as meaningful resilience can be really be helpful.
0: That's Dr. Ben Barron, who is joining us now. You start to take a really clear step-by-step approach to practicing fortitude. And I think sometimes as Catholics, we say, okay, we're supposed to be virtuous. You think of peace, hope, charity, faith. And then a lot of people who maybe really haven't been exposed to concretely what the virtues are kind of drop off after that. But fortitude is one that, yes, is a gift from God, but also we can work on a natural level to approach. And I think that's what I love about the virtues, Dr. Barron, is that you have these that are absolute gifts from God and gifts of the Holy Spirit. But then on the flip side, you actually can have practical ways in which we are working toward them while also asking God to infuse us with these graces and virtues. And so what steps do you advise in growing in fortitude that really overcomes not just resilience, but goes beyond that?
1: Yeah, I would really encourage folks to focus really on three different areas. And the first one is focusing on your sense of meaning in this life. And that has to do with answering the big question of why. So looking at your values, you know, what do you actually care about in this life? Focusing on how you might want other people to consider you and how other people might look at your behavior. What are your non-negotiable principles for how you want to live your life? Think about your eulogy values. Sometimes when I'm talking with my students, I talk about, you know, we all have resume values, things that maybe we want to accomplish in our life. But, you know, what really matters are those eulogy values, those ones that matter when after we're gone and how we want to be remembered. We can also think about our identity, right? Consider how we, you know, who we are and how we can become the person we want to be. And certainly there's an entire understanding of that through a Catholic lens that we can consider. And the other piece is about a worldview, our fundamental assumptions about how the world works and how we fit into it. So that's that big piece of meaning, right? Answering the big question of why. The second part is really about building our sense of purpose. And this is what I consider the answering the question of what. What am I going to do? What's my direction? Maybe it's what I'm going to do in a few years, but in a tragic situation or when in a really tough situation, it might be, what am I going to do today or this hour or this next minute? How am I going to get through things? Mm-hmm. So having clear goals, making sure that you have these clear goals, but are you doing the things that are going to get you toward those goals? And then knowing a little bit about how we can regulate our emotions appropriately. Sometimes the stoic type of idea is, if we take that to an extreme, is stuffing all of our emotions down and you'd say that someone is very stoic. We oftentimes think of that person as not expressing any emotion. And that's not really healthy. We know that. But there are appropriate ways to express your emotions, appropriate ways to manage it. So that's another piece of that direction part. And then the last part, which I think is so important, especially for us, and has a lot of meaning, especially for us as Catholics, is building our sense of community, right? Those relationships around us. We are not meant to go through adversity alone. We are not meant, and that's a key thing about our faith, right? We are never promised a life without adversity, but we are promised that we are never alone. And the people around us, and certainly our relationship with Christ, are seminal parts of that community.
0: And that's why I'm looking forward to walking through those three elements where you talk about overcoming adversity and really growing in fortitude through building meaning, through building purpose, and building community. And that's why we're going to come back in just a moment with Dr. Ben Barron here on Trending. You can find him online, benbarron.com. That's Ben, BARAN.com. He's an organizational psychologist, award-winning management professor at Cleveland State University, along with co-founding a consulting agency, Indigo Anchor, and a rear admiral in the U.S. Navy. And we will walk through those concrete steps that he's laid out in meaning, purpose, and community to start taking on some homework and how we can really be prepared to overcome adversity, to pursue those difficult things in life that we've maybe been avoiding or desired, but thought that we weren't capable of or even worthy of. We'll be back in just a moment.
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0: This October, join Father Rocky on a special pilgrimage to Ireland, Scotland, and England. 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

0: How do you pursue things that are difficult to do, but good? We hear a lot about resilience today, but as Catholics, we take it further than that. Actually, being able to do good while seeking the good thing that is difficult. My guest today is Dr. Ben Barron. Dr. Ben Barron is an organizational psychologist and an award-winning management professor at Cleveland State, and he's a Rear Admiral in the U.S. Navy. We were just walking through this movement toward building fortitude and resilience, and in your work, I know you have a book forthcoming that I believe is on pre-order, if I'm not mistaken. Is that correct?
1: It is.
0: Okay, so shout out to the book. We'll link to where you can pre-order. It's Crucibles, How Faith and Science Help Us Navigate Suffering. So in your work, you bring science and faith together to concretely move the needle forward in pursuing those difficult things. And part of the big structure you have is in building resilience, you need to have the right worldview, the Catholic worldview. And you mentioned meaning, purpose, and community. I'd love for you to walk through both in stories and in concrete steps that we can take to work on meaning, purpose, and community in our own lives.
1: Absolutely. So when we think about meaning, you know, and you bring up this idea of a Catholic worldview, I think it's important for us to think about what a Catholic worldview is, right? And there's no one single, no one uniform Catholic worldview, but you know, some ways in which we oftentimes as Catholics tend to see the world grounded in our sacred tradition is seeing humanity as struggling, seeing the world as fallen, you know, nature being having signs of the sacred. We perceive suffering as redemptive, right? And I think that's huge for us as Catholics and certainly can be a source of strength for us. Now, you can imagine some types of worldviews, some ways in which we might view our existence as being somewhat fragile, right? So, for example, if you go through life thinking that hard work always pays off, right? And you firmly believe that no matter what happens, if you work hard, it always pays off. The first time you work really hard at something and it doesn't pay off, that's going to be shattering to you. And that's not a resilient way to look at life. Now, of course, hard work is important and it usually pays off in the long run. And there's a mountain of evidence to say that you should work very hard at things. But you have to have a little bit of flexibility there. Or thinking that people always get what they deserve, or those types of ideas, right? Or life is always fair. No, sometimes things just happen and it's impossible to fully understand them. And having an understanding that you may not ever understand them is very important. Embracing the mystery of life as we do as Catholics is a more resilient way to look at life overall.
0: You mentioned even that idea that hard work doesn't pay off, as some people will think. And this is I'm in the series on the millennial generation. It's something I'll be touching on later, that they need to have hope that their hard work does pay off. But part of what I'll be touching on in a bit is that requires faith, that requires hope. It's seeing the bigger picture, that even when we work hard for something, just because it doesn't produce X result doesn't mean that there isn't some level of value in the suffering or the adversity or the challenge that they experience. But that's really hard to have when you don't have that lens or that worldview that you mentioned.
1: You're right. And I think a big part of it that goes alongside having hope is having a sense of gratitude. And I oftentimes think about gratitude as really being in a couple different levels. You know, you can be grateful for the good things in life. That's appropriate. It's wonderful. And, you know, that's kind of the hashtag blessed, right? You post a picture of something and it's like, everything's going so wonderfully and I'm so blessed. And there's nothing inherently wrong with that necessarily. But that's kind of superficial gratitude. The next level of gratitude, at least as I kind of think about it in my little mini theory here, is that you know, the next level of gratitude is seeing the good things when other things are going bad, right? So you're having some tough times and you think, okay, but at least there's this and this that's really going well in my life. That's good. It's a little bit harder, but it's also productive and it's useful, and science suggests that it's helpful for our resilience and our fortitude. I think the deepest level of gratitude, and this is really, really hard, and it is a tough pill to swallow, but if you can do this, this is what's going to make you extraordinarily resilient. If you can find gratitude for the suffering itself, right? And you're actually grateful for the bad thing that is happening to you. Now, I am not by any means suggesting this is easy, but I am suggesting that if you can find meaning and purpose in the actual suffering, then when actual suffering happens to you, and it happens to all of us in some form in our lives at various points, then you can be much more resilient when that occurs. And it will not be something that shatters you.
0: I think most people are asking, how do you do that? How do you see gratitude in the suffering? Is it by saying thank you, and thank you, even in the midst of the mystery? What would you say, you know, I think that that's where a lot of people really struggle. I remember my mom growing up used to say, when you experience suffering, say, thank you, God, please may I have more. I don't ask for the please may I have more part, but I see people, many people, I can think of two people in particular who they'll say, okay, please may I have more. And God allows it. God really does allow it. And that's a great mystery that you can enter into in better understanding than Christ's suffering.
1: Right. Well, I think that's where we can look to the ultimate example of suffering well, which is Christ on the cross and certainly his mother. And I think we are better able to achieve that level of gratitude through deep interior knowledge and spiritual growth and through prayer. It was interesting. I was actually doing a workshop of sorts with a bunch of Navy people, some other Navy leaders, and I was leading this thing, and it was on fortitude. This was about a couple months ago, and I had some time the night before to do whatever I wanted. So I actually went to a Catholic bookstore, and I was walking around, and I picked up St. Jose Maria Escrivá's The Way, just to see what he had to say to me that evening. And I picked it up and I opened it. And the first thing that I came to, literally the first thing that my eyes went to, and keep in mind that I was doing a session on fortitude the next day, but I came across in his book, The Way, number 728, which is all our fortitude is on loan, right? Mm-hmm. And I think that's a way for us to think about this, to change our mindset, change our relationship with the chaos, with the suffering in our lives, with the adversity, such that we realize that it's not up to us, right? It is something that is on loan from our Creator, and through a deep understanding and through a unification of our suffering with those of Christ, that truly is how we can be people of fortitude.
0: It's interesting you mention that, because I remember going to a conference a couple of years ago put on by a number of exorcists and people who worked with them. And one of the big topics that was meditated upon was that both Jesus Christ and Our Lady, after the brutal torture, suffering, death, that Christ's whole passion, and after his whole death, in the resurrection, there's no place where we see that Christ viewed himself as one traumatized or two as a victim, and neither did Our Lady. And the reflection on that I thought was very profound, because we live in a culture that is very much so centered around victim mentality, or how I have been wounded, and so therefore that affects all of these negative consequences and justifies particular behaviors. But when you're pointing to a Catholic worldview of suffering, you're saying there's gratitude in it, and even what you just mentioned of that fortitude, that ability to pursue those difficult things and move through them in a well, that gift of virtue is on loan for you to be able to sustain that.
1: Absolutely. And, you know, I think again, none of this is easy. I don't want anyone to think, oh, you're just saying kind of press the easy button and say there's meaning in the suffering. Thank you for it. I know in the marrow of my bones how difficult all of that is. And yet there is such tremendous strength if we're able to orient ourselves toward our own existence, toward our reality in that way. And I think another big piece of the Catholic worldview that's helpful for us to remember is that our ultimate destiny is not here, and we may never totally find peace here on earth. We may suffer right up till the very end. And yet we have faith that that's not the end for us. There's a number of wonderful things from St. John Henry Newman, but one of his meditations, he says something like, you know, I ask not to see, I ask not to know, I ask only to be used. Make me thy blind instrument. And I just think that's such a powerful way to be thinking about things. And it requires this level of spiritual maturity that St. John Paul II talks about a lot in Salvifici Doloris, which was his 1984 apostolic letter that came out, you know, it came out a couple months, I think, after he forgave his would-be assassin face-to-face in prison. Mm-hmm. And in that letter, he delves deeply into this mystery of suffering. And one of the things that he mentions is how our duty is to help others who suffer, right? So you talked about not seeing yourself as a victim. Oftentimes, one of the best things that we can do when we are suffering is actually to help other people and to not focus as much on ourselves. And this is something that there's some evidence for this in psychology as well, that a coping strategy can be to be other focused in these types of moments.
0: Mm-hmm. And I love that you mentioned that letter, Salvifici Doloris, which means redemptive suffering, because right. He is showing how the suffering we have has meaning, it has purpose, and there's a long game there. And so one of the virtues that the church talks quite a bit about is longanimity, that virtue of enduring long suffering, and that there is something even good to that suffering, even when it does last a long time, and that it's suffering for the sake of the good. And sometimes that good is that we can't make any sense of the horror that has happened in our life, but what we can make sense of is the response we have and how we can grow and love others in the thick of that.
1: Right. And you know, that's something we also know from psychology, and is that regardless of what happens to us, we do have an ability to choose our response, right? There are lots of things that happen that we cannot control, but how we respond is something, at least in our minds, that we can control. A wonderful

0: other Friday morning, and we have a little spiritual devotion. It's fantastic. We do some social things together, and that has been an absolute blessing in my life. And I think those types of small activities that we can do to build those connections are very important. And we just have to be intentional about it. Mm-hmm. It will reap rewards for you in so many ways.
1: And they're benchmarks to look forward to. They're often kind of communal situations that we have to gather and create ourselves, whether it's being more hospitable to people and being within your home and coming over, or being more open to sometimes inviting yourself into other people's busy lives. Or similarly, I have a women's group. We do it twice a month, and it's been a few years now. And I hear over and over again from so many of those women, I've been looking for something like this. I need something just like this, where there's that friendship, that mentorship, that ability to be together, but in a Christ-centered relationship, reading scripture and going deep as people of faith, I think is so key. And I'm actually going to link to, because I think this is a legitimate question, Dr. Barron. A lot of people don't know how to make friends, how to put a hand forward to take that next step. And it takes work. And so I'm going to link to some episodes where we've discussed over the last few months how to start those friendships, how to build
0: them.
1: Love it. So we'll dive into that here if you're ever interested in it. My guest today is Dr. Ben Barron. Your book is forthcoming. You can pre-order the book now. You can find Dr. Ben Barron at benbarron.com, B-A-R-A-N, where you can pre-order his book. We've also linked to it on social media. Thank you for joining us. I'll be back in just a moment, touching on this revival of baseball that's happening. And it's not, you're looking for friends, it's camaraderie. It's tarps off, this shirtless trend. You don't have to be shirtless, don't worry, in order to participate, but it's sweeping Major League Baseball stadiums across the nation in just a handful of days. And I think this is really fun. Stay tuned.

0: need to know that the pro-life community will love and support them long after the child is born. And that's why there are well over 3,400 community-based pregnancy care centers across America.
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2: This is Archbishop Timothy Broglio of the Archdiocese for the Military Services of the United States of America. 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Remember, O most gracious Virgin Mary, that never was it known that anyone who fled to thy protection, implored thy help, or sought thy intercession was left unaided. 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To thee do I come. Before thee I stand, sinful and sorrowful. O Mother of the Word Incarnate, despise not my petitions, but in thy mercy, hear and answer me. Amen.
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0: Tim right here on Velvet Radio. I think Gen Z and millennials, for the first time, just discovered baseball in all the right ways. I have thoroughly enjoyed, if you haven't heard about it, Major League Baseball stadiums across the nation are experiencing a massive revival after what happened Friday night at a Cardinals game against the Kansas City Royals, where the Cardinals, who have been struggling for quite a while, won in the game 5-4, where the Cardinals fed off the energy of a dozen men in the crowd that started off as a dozen men who were loud, goofy, infectious for what can be a pretty calm, quiet baseball watching experience. They were there with chants and singing, and they drew a crowd of a couple hundred there that night at the Cardinals game Friday. And this has led to what is being called the tarps off trend, where a bunch of guys see each other, group starts or getting a little rowdy in all the right ways. And now the guys start yanking off their shirts, swinging it over their heads, engaging in the chants, friendly, not always the most friendly. And they're having a blast at a baseball game. Now, of course, the more eyeballs, more people in the seats is a win for Major League Baseball. They're saying this might be just what we need for the revival of more people actually going to games in person. It reminds me a little bit, I'm not saying sports betting is right, but as to why so many people are engaging even in sports betting, because there's this communal experience. A lot of the college campus sports betting community and culture today isn't what you'd think it is. It's a lot of people coming together around a game, putting a vested interest into the game, and then jointly watching together. Again, I'm not saying I endorse it, but I think these are the IRL, the in real life experiences that have been lost, that for me are very nostalgic. Sometimes I think we were the outliers who almost got kicked out of baseball games growing up as kids, when we'd have my dad, my Uncle Dana, my grandpa, my cousin Joe, and just a handful of us who would whoop it up in the crowd and be rowdier than the rest, just having a good, clean, fun time and engaging in those chants that they made up during the game for different players that they disliked and for players that they loved. And as they would cheer and cheer so loudly. I mean, baseball games were so much fun growing up because there was a level of what I like to call healthy rowdiness, good engagement and camaraderie coming together over something. You know, we saw as a nation the challenges of the world being shut down and the polarization of what I would really say is more so the media polarizing us against each other. I really don't believe, and I want to talk about this more in the coming days and week, but I really don't believe that the polarization is as bad as the media has laid it out to be, and that we've entered into this psychosis where we think there's a them versus us, an enemy, and a good guy and a bad guy, more so than there has to be in the common people we spend time around. But when you look at a revival of baseball and camaraderie and this tarps off trend, you see, we can come together and have fun. We can come together and be in person. I was reading some of the articles and people started interviewing some of the guys who were participating in these huge groups of people running and just being together and goofing off and having fun at the baseball game. And a couple of them just said, they said, why'd you take your shirt off and start swinging it over your head? And one of the guys said, because the other guys were doing it and it was fun and we were having a good time. This is a way to have fun together. A fun way to forget about the world and the challenges that come and to come together over something a lot of people can agree about or disagree on rules and all the elements of baseball, different teams. It's a way to have friends and meet people for the first time. A group that started off as about a dozen people at the Cardinals game Friday night led to a couple hundred people together. In fact, it was really neat because the Cardinals manager ended up buying a group of tickets for that group and brought them back to the game the following day. Well, obviously, he wanted to do so because the Cardinals actually won on Friday night. It was also a great media stunt. As you can tell, people across the nation are talking about it. Now, this started Friday night. Fast forward to the last few days. Detroit, Anaheim, California, Tampa Bay, Philly, Seattle. You are seeing the tarps off. Just celebration and camaraderie and fun at baseball games revive yet again. I think this is a great, great trend that's showing the need for community and the simple fun you can have in watching something such as baseball. And I think that key thing as human beings we need to return to, that ability to come around and gather around a common belief or a common interest, even with differing views, such as being on different teams, different sides, having favorite players. And maybe even engaging a little bit in that why not attitude that some of the participants have said when interviewed, why'd you end up at the baseball game shirtless and swinging your shirt over your head? For the men, of course. Why not? Why not have fun in all the right ways in a culture that has said, or in a media culture that has lied to us and said, we are against each other, everyone has different views, and we can't even sit down to family dinner on Thanksgiving together. I really disagree with that. I think we can, and we have a lot more in common than we realize, and this is why this baseball camaraderie is so refreshing for people, because it steps over those inhibitions and barriers that so many people have put up or have been led to believe are there. You're listening to Trending with Tim Murray here on Relevant Radio, continuing my series on millennials. It's been a fun week, and I hope if you've not listened, you'll go back Monday and Tuesday to the episodes where we talk about, hey, millennials are as old as 45, as young as 30 this year. They've come into their 40s, and statistics refer to even census data to this as the generation that has come into adulthood late, who still isn't quite adulting. You see economists commenting on the fact that, hey, yesterday we walked through here on Trending the reality of what millennials came of age to. A recession, housing prices that never went back to normal, a job market that changed. There's much to be seen in what millennials inherited. And I walked through that yesterday because I think it really does put perspective if you are a millennial who has struggled, or maybe you are a parent or grandparent of a millennial, and you just don't get why this generation is so sensitive, lacking resilience, as we talked about earlier. Why they're so entitled. I think there's much more to be understood here. With all of that in mind, and again, this really is a series, and I hope you'll go back and listen more. I want to touch on, I think, what is one of the biggest things that I see millennials need in light of what they came of age to and how they are trending behind on being homeowners, behind on getting married, behind on having children. And this was discussed in a different perspective with Dr. Ben Barron earlier here on the program when we talked about fortitude. I think that you want to know what millennials need, hand them this episode because it's helpful, what we discussed on fortitude and resilience. But what they need and why that was so relevant, and that was so providential that it happened, that this is what was discussed, is that millennials need hope that the sacrifices they are making actually go somewhere, that it leads them somewhere. Not just to a profit at the end of the day, but a bigger picture. You hear a lot of my generation and across the board people saying the American dream is dead. Hard work doesn't pay off. Now, if you put that within the context of the circumstances I mentioned yesterday in which millennials came of age too, and how many of them are still struggling, you also then see that there's an even bigger picture. That they need, and they've even said this, they need believable hope. Well, what is believable hope? What is the bigger picture? What is hope? Blissful ignorance that something will work out? Is it just blind optimism? That's the problem. I think when people are told to be hopeful, void of faith, they're just told to be blindly optimistic that things will work out. But what's the bigger picture? Well, the church holds to these three theological virtues, faith, hope, and charity. These are gifts of God that we receive, are infused in us at our baptism. And that grace which can be destroyed through sin. But listen to this. It says a theological virtue of hope is by which we desire the kingdom of heaven and enter and the theological virtue by which we desire the kingdom of heaven and eternal life as our happiness, placing our trust in Christ's promises and relying not on our own strength, but on the help of the grace of the Holy Spirit. So it's understanding that our happiness is based on heaven and eternal life. And that in order to get there, to be hopeful within that context of hopefulness for the kingdom of heaven and happiness in God, we place our trust in who to make that happen. In Christ, in his promises, relying on his strength, that is his effort within us, not simply our own. In trusting in the help of the grace of the Holy Spirit whom he gives us, namely the virtue which he gives us and enables us to do good, to endure in the thick of hardship. It's very relevant to that whole idea of building fortitude, which is a step beyond resilience that our culture is obsessed with wanting to have, to be able to do difficult things and asking how to do it, but missing the mark. All of the social sciences are missing the mark if they only take the social sciences so far to building resilience, but lacking that virtue of fortitude, which the church teaches are the four cardinal virtues, one of the four cardinal virtues. I remember when I was studying theology in school, it was referred to as these doorposts, that you had the four cardinal virtues, justice, temperance, prudence, and fortitude, and that these were key. These are key to living a well-lived life, a faith-filled life, a life oriented toward Christ and heaven, and the hope that is within us for the kingdom, and that God has already worked it all out. He's just calling us to obedience. He's calling us to live the life of God now by remaining with him in the sacraments, by being faithful, by being hopeful, hopeful in God. The Catechism of the Catholic Church in paragraph 1818 says the virtue of hope responds to the aspiration to happiness which God has placed in the heart of every man. Do you hear that? God has placed this desire, this aspiration to be happy. And the answer to that happiness, to that longing, is the hope of God, the theological virtue of hope. The Catechism goes on to say this. It takes up the hopes that inspire men's activities and purifies them so as to order them to the kingdom of heaven. So true hope, which is faith-filled theological hope, inspires every action we have, purifies our action, and orders them in the right ways. It keeps us from discouragement, the Catechism says. It sustains us during times of abandonment, during times of difficulty. It goes on to say it opens up his heart to expectations of eternal beatitude. That is, it opens our heart to the expectation of union with God, eternal union, eternal bliss and joy in God. Goes on to say, buoyed up by hope, he is preserved from selfishness and led to the happiness that flows from charity. That, my friend, is exactly what millennials need. They need to be buoyed by hope to overcome selfishness.
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3: Do not let your heart be troubled. Is your heart troubled? Well, what about? Well, I have my children are not in the church. We've had tragedy after tragedy in our family. This one is a born loser, never been successful in his life. This one has terrible pain. So who knows Jesus? And yet our dear Lord looks at us with great love, as only a friend can, a real friend, and say, don't let your hearts be troubled. And I want you to think of that. He's saying, don't let it. Now, that means you can do something about it, doesn't it, huh? He doesn't say, I'm going to help you not to let your heart be troubled. No, he said, you don't let it trouble you.
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4: 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Blessed art thou among women, and blessed is the fruit of thy womb, Jesus. Holy Mary, Mother of God, pray for us sinners, now and at the hour of our death. Amen.

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1: Good evening and welcome to The Journey Home. My name is Margaret Skrodai, your host for this program. I'm not sure that I always mention this on the program. In fact, I know I don't, but it's been a while that I need to mention that one of the main reasons that Mother Angelica wanted this program back 14 years ago or so was that she had received many, many letters, emails from Catholics, faithful viewers of EWTN, who were discouraged because their own children or siblings had left the church. And sometimes the letters would be very discouraging. And so Mother, after hearing the stories of converts on her program, wanted this program because she thought if Catholics could hear the stories of men and women who either were just true converts, had never been Catholics, or those that were had been Catholic and left and come home, that it would give encouragement to you, that maybe your children, your siblings, those of you that pray for every day might come home. Well, then tonight's program is perfect because our guest for Journey Home tonight is Marie Joseph, herself what we would call a revert to the church, and she's here to share her story. Marie, thank you for joining us on the Journey Home.
2: Thank you for having me.
1: It's a great pleasure. Sometimes I get comments from people who watch the Journey Home, and they sometimes forget that we have, quote, reverts on
2: That's
1: the
2: right.
1: program, but it just reminds us that every one of us is called to be a convert anyway.
2: That's right. That's absolutely correct.
1: Well, if you've seen the program, you know that what I do is get out of the way as soon as I can and invite you to flash us all the way back to the beginning of your spiritual journey.
2: Great, great. Well, I am baptized Catholic, what everyone loves to call the cradle Catholic, and I'm the daughter of immigrants to this country. So it's part of the story. My mother's from Puerto Rico. My father's from Italy, and they met in New York.
1: Is that right?
2: They both immigrated. And so
1: it sounds like an old play.
2: Doesn't it?
1: An old Leonard Bernstein play.
2: Yeah, probably.
1: West Side Story.
2: Right, exactly. You know, the Jets and the...
1: Exactly.
2: So they met here, and they started their family, and they didn't really know their faith that well. So we practice as far as up to confirmation, as many Catholics, I'm sure you've spoken to. So after confirmation, that was graduation from the Catholic faith. And then we really never went back to church again. And yet,
1: really,
2: I mean, yeah, we. I mean, once in a while. Yeah. I can't even say that every Christmas we went to church. I can't even say that. Once in a while, Easter, you know. So here and there. I remember once in a while, my father would say, "Hey, anybody want to go to Mass?" And we'd all say, "Nah, not really," you know. And then but I remember a little bit here and there. But I would have to say I couldn't call myself a practicing Catholic, so non-practicing. But I considered myself in the Catholic Club. I mean, I saw my faith as a degree, okay? So as the years went on, and actually, I even was sent to Catholic high school, and I can't tell you that I really remember anything that I learned. So I'm sure that's as many Catholics that we know today as well.
1: So a personal prayer life?
2: No, absolutely not. It would be like, oh, God. Something happens.
1: Whether that was a prayer or not, you know.
2: Exactly. You know, so was I agnostic? Did I question? I don't even think I cared. I mean, I hate to say that. Yeah. I was in this mode of, and again, as many children that come from a family where my mother didn't go to college, so that the push was, and women get an education, get a job, and work the rest of your life, make a lot of money, never stay home. So I... went into this mode of, I went to Cornell University, and I do remember going to Mass twice. It was Ash Wednesday, and I was dragged by some Catholics. So I now look back and say, wow, how great were they?
1: Did you keep the cross on when you went back to work?
2: I did, yeah, at school.
1: Okay.
2: Oh, yeah, because I thought that was cool. I was in the Catholic Club. You know, so here I am, Ivy League education, Ivy League religion. So I was very happy about my Ivy League religion. Met my husband at Cornell and was happy that he was Catholic. Why? So that I could get married in a beautiful Catholic church. You know, we got engaged right after college. And I did shop around for a church, you see. So I shopped around for the prettiest church. Not any kind of thought of this is my parish. I want to be married in the place where I did end up getting married. We did end up getting married in the parish that I had been baptized and gone to CCD and everything. After we were married, we, you know, for me, I going to church once in a while if I felt like being a good person. We ended up moving to Pennsylvania, to Yardley, Pennsylvania, living a block, couple blocks from a church. And so once in a while, if I felt like being a good person, and when I would go to Mass, I would look around. It was a social event. See who I knew, wave to people. You know, so it was really not, it was an activity for people who wanted to have a feel good. But I didn't know what was going on in the Mass. And I know I didn't know my faith.
1: Yeah, again, no prayer life, no conscious connection to God.
2: Absolutely not. And no personal relationship, no relation at all. Yeah. Church was institution. Church was place that you could join the choir. If you wanted to spend some time being a good person, you would show that by doing something at the church. So we had what seemed the storybook wedding and the great marriage, and we had the girl, we had a little girl, then we had a little boy. So we were both making a lot of money. I was shocked because I was in that whole corporate scene where, you know, you don't stay home. I was shocked that when I had my daughter, I wanted to stay home. So life changed a little bit there for me. But then we did baptize the children, and we didn't really know. We just, again, we want them in the Catholic club too. And, you know, and
1: so your husband really had pretty much the same attitude you did.
2: Same attitude.
1: Yeah. Okay.
2: Same attitude. So, but I do remember in those early years when my children were little after I baptized them, that they were baptized, that I would have this feeling, gee, I don't have any faith. I mean, everything's perfect in my life, but something's still missing. I have everything, but something's still missing. Something's missing. What is that, I would say? And I remember one day driving down the road in my little town in the minivan with the kids in the back, and I would say, it's faith. I don't have faith. I guess I should get some of that faith thing, you know? And then at the next moment I said, I should also learn computers and learn the stock market. So I'll get around to it. You know, so I pushed it away. And then one day, my daughter was 3 and my son was 1. And I noticed that things were getting a little rocky in my marriage. I was trying to figure out why this can't be. And one day, my husband told me that he was going to pursue a homosexual lifestyle.
1: Whoa.
2: Right?
1: Whoa.
2: Yeah.
1: Had there been any clue, any signs?
2: I really didn't see any signs. Yeah. I didn't see any signs. So I was in shock. And, you know, and again, because I didn't know my faith and he didn't know his faith, it was very painful. Yeah. And I said, I love you, so I'm going to let you go. And he said, I love you, so I'm going to let you go out of love, because we didn't know our faith.
1: Yeah.
2: We didn't know Jesus Christ. So, you know, I said, I should have gotten that faith thing, because for me, you know, the only thing that I saw faith having value for was tragedies. I always had seen people who, I really didn't know anybody who I thought was Catholic and really practicing or had a relationship with God. I really didn't know anybody, but I had seen people, that was the testimony for me. I had seen people who had tragedies, and I remember them saying it was faith that got me through it. And my life had always been perfect, or so I thought it was. And so I said, this is my tragedy. I have to keep going. I'm going to go to church, and I'm going to go get some faith. So that's what I did.
1: Like you're signing up for a new course.
2: Like I'm signing up for a course. Exactly. The very modern way of thinking was, okay, so I said to my husband, I'm going to go talk to a priest. That okay, yes. And again, the other, I want to just back up a second. The reason why this is significant is because the first thought I also had was, what am I going to do? I want this faith, but now I'm out of the Catholic club. I mean, I never thought I'd be divorced. I knew, even though I didn't know so much, I knew that you're not supposed to be divorced in the Catholic Church. The other thing I knew was, you're also not supposed to be homosexual or supporting homosexuality, so I'm loving him, supporting him. I'm getting divorced.
1: Yeah.
2: I'm out of the club. I have to go talk to them. So I really thought I was going to be a total outcast. And approaching the church that way as an outcast and wanting them to say that I'm going to be okay like this, I had an attitude. And I had a selfish one, and that's what my life was. Without Jesus Christ, it was very selfish. So I went to go take, and I went to the priest, and I said, this is what's happening. My husband's going to be homosexual, and I love him, I'm supporting him, and I'm going to be divorced. Now tell me how I fit into the Catholic Club. I did, I said that, just like that. And he said, oh boy, we got a live one here. So God bless this young priest, because he was on fire for God. He was new out of the seminary. He had a really incredible experience, so he was on fire. And he starts telling me about this, supernatural experience he had of Jesus Christ, and that's what he answered the call to be a priest. And I'm looking at him like, oh, this is crazy. I don't want this, So I later in years past, I looked back and said, oh, just to be there, to hear the story. I loved it. But back then I said, this is crazy. I said, listen, I just want to know what I should do to get some faith. And he said, well, you're going to have to start by going to Mass on Sunday. At least, can you do that? I said, okay, I could do that. It's Saturday, tomorrow's Sunday, so I'm going to go to church. So I dragged my one-year-old and my three-year-old, who have never been in church, and I'm a mess. I'm crying, and So I bring them to church, and they're crying, and I'm crying, and they're making noise, and everybody's looking at me, and I just feel completely out of place, and I leave, And there were a couple of other things that happened at the church that day that I just didn't feel welcomed. And so I left. And when I left, I went to the priest and I was angry. And I said, listen, this is what I'm talking about. I don't feel like I fit in here and I'm out of here. And I don't know what I felt like. I felt like the church was supposed to do something. And when I didn't feel like they did, I left and I was angry. So you can see, before I was just not practicing. Now I left with a purpose, and I was angry. And when I left, at the time I was a fitness professional. I had my own exercise business, and I had a class every day with 30 women in a class, and I had a microphone.
1: And you were taking it out on them.
2: Oh, if somebody just said the Catholic Church, or if they mentioned priests, oh my goodness, I said, let me tell you about the Catholic Church, okay? The Catholic Church, they're judgmental, and they're mean, and
1: What I'm imagining is, I've heard the exercise programs, and I can imagine these ladies all of a sudden losing 10 pounds that week rather than 5, because you...
2: Totally. Oh, yeah. I was going off. And, with women, all women know this. When you go to the hair salon, you're the woman who does your nails, the woman who does your hair, your exercise. But you listen to them. What they say you listen to what they're saying. And at the time, again, there were no Catholics that came up to me and said, hey, listen, it doesn't have to be like that. I had one woman who came up to me, an older woman, and said, you still should hand your envelope in every Sunday. And I was like, see? See, all they do is they want my money. That's all they want. So it just kept affirming. And what happened was I went from being what I thought was a good person to, okay, I'm joining the gym on Sunday instead. I'll work out Sunday mornings. That'll be my church. And now I hate the Catholic Church. So now what's amazing is that then I started this life of sin. So I'm wounded, I'm hurt, I start partying all the time, and I have a 1 and 3 year old, so I'm going out to the clubs, the bars, I'm definitely living a very sinful life, the total Mary Magdalene life, thinking that that's going to make me happy, and I'm gonna show everyone, and this life was like a part of me being just given away all over the place. And of course, as you know, that made me very, very unhappy, very depressed. It looked like I was having this great time. Inside, I was dying, And as so many people have experienced this before, I know. So, depression, suicide was next. That was the low point, where I actually said, I'm done. And then this is what happened. I Again, relationship after relationship after relationship.
1: At this time, your husband's gone, right?
2: Right, right. He's
1: That's over.
2: Yeah, I got divorced and
1: completely out of the picture. Just you and your two children.
2: Right, right. I mean, they would go to see him.
1: Okay.
2: But and in the beginning, I was very much a part supporting that lifestyle. So I wanted to make sure he was okay. So it was this whole thing where I felt love for him. So I want to help him. So I was very much a part of this. And the whole scene was a very dark scene.
1: Right.
2: You know, I lost all my friends. They saw what I was doing. The friends we had before weren't my friends anymore. I had new friends, and they were all broken people, you know, who hang out at bars. And I'm thinking everybody likes me. And, you know, so it was a very dark life. It turned into a very dark. I saw things I had never seen before. And I started to lose that consciousness, a consciousness of this isn't right. You know, so it was that. So I was so dead inside that now I'm starting to think what everyone's doing is right. So smoking, drinking, you know, all these things are okay because they make me feel better, and then just giving myself away to men. You know, so that is definitely something that's now hurting me. So I am completely done, and yet I have these little kids, and I'm not being a great mother. I'm just thinking, I have to be happy. How many people say that? If I'm not happy, they're not going to be happy. That was the lie I was buying. So by me getting out there, this is going to make them happy. So I had this low point, literally would drive around, like I would want to hit a tree. You know, just you want to, yeah, you just want it to be over. So get out of the pain. So I have this experience, and I'm in my back deck. You know, it's a beautiful sunny day outside. And really, there were no Catholics around, but it was creation that I said. All of a sudden, I had this prayer where I said, God, you know, creation's so beautiful. You made creation. So it was my first prayer my whole life. God, you made creation. It's so beautiful. You know, you made me too. Why is it so disgusting in here? And then I just stopped. And then I went, God, is this all you have for me? Because if this is it, I'm done. I'm done. I really want it over. And like I said, I was contemplating how I would maybe end it. You know, it was in the beginning stages of that. And I had this sense that the answer was no. And of course, it was hard to explain, but it was no. It was no. And I got up. It was about 7:30, 8 o'clock on a beautiful sunny day. And I went to sleep. Cleaned everything up. I was making a mess, and I went to sleep. When I got up in the morning, I heard, go to church. Go to church. The Catholic Church, I can't stand the Catholic Church. Why would I go there at 7 in the morning on a weekday? So I said, okay. So I went to church. I walked in. I was dressed inappropriately, you know, lime green short shorts and tank top. And, you know, my hair up here. And, you know, I was just coming out of the club. And I look around. I said, who hangs out at church at 7:15 on a Tuesday morning? So I looked around. Nobody I knew. And the Mass was starting. So I decided to stay for Mass. And I said, well, you know, can't hurt. So I'm sitting there. And when the gospel was proclaimed, of course, I didn't know what was happening. But when the gospel was proclaimed, it was like, whew, it was like two bullets shot at me. And it was peace and hope. That's all I heard. I don't even remember who the priest was. I heard peace and hope, and I said, I want that. I want that. So I kind of claimed that. I said, yeah, I want that. I want that. And then I stayed for the Mass. I received the Holy Eucharist, which I later realized I shouldn't have, but I did. And there was something about the Eucharist that day. There was something about it. I didn't know anything about it, but I knew there was something happened. And I left there, and I was changed. I don't know. You know, things started looking better. I started cleaning up my house because, of course, I was depressed, so everything was a mess. And I started going, I think I love Jesus. I think I love Jesus. I don't know who he is, but I think I love Jesus. So I started, you know, they would call me for happy hour down at the local bar. Hey, Marie, where are you? You know, it's got star. I said, listen, I don't think I'm coming down. I'm cleaning my house. Do you know who Jesus is? And they said, wait a minute. Are you crazy? Are you going to be a Jesus freak? I said, I don't know. I don't know who he is. How can I be a freak when I don't know who he is? So I started, I started reading the Bible. I started to read the Bible. I didn't even know I had one. I was looking around, and I was at church. Immediately, I wanted to forgive people. So the first thing is this priest who I've been trashing all over town. So I found him. I apologized, and then I saw this little brochure in church for an evangelization program. And it said, you know, find out who is Jesus? Why did he die? How to read the Bible? How to pray? So I went to the priest and I said, hey, listen, you know, is this for atheists or agnostics or like, is this for Jewish people that want to learn about the faith? You know, can I go to this? Because I'm Catholic and I know I should know all these things. And he said, no, this is perfect for you. It's for everyone. We all need this. So I went to that program and I started getting involved and I started to transform. You know, I started to understand what was going on in my life. I said, wait a minute, I've been committing adultery. I'm an adulteress, you know, and I started like, you know, then I went to confession and I had an incredible experience in confession. I had been one of those people that said, you know, why do I have to tell my sins to a priest, you know? And now I was in there and I experienced Jesus Christ and I had an incredible experience. I went there to confession with a long list, you know, of all the men, you know, and I started reading it to the priest and he said, okay, after like the third one, he said, listen, you don't have to do that. It's perfectly, I said, no, I have to do this. So I had those kinds of confessions where I went in with the list and I just started feeling so good inside. And I started to read the Bible only through the Holy Spirit, starting to understand it. And I started to hunger and thirst for the faith. And back then, you know, everybody thought I was crazy. They really did. They thought I had lost my mind. So, but I just kept going with it. A couple of other things I wanted to add about this journey home was that, again, I felt like I didn't know any Catholics. How do you even get started? You know, I don't know anybody at church other than the priest who now forgives me. But I started to think, who do I know? And I started to say, you know, my neighbor, I remember them talking about a Catholic pilgrimage, you know, and so I think they're Catholic. So I called them up. You know, and then in this evangelization program, the same church, by the way, the same church that I left so angry because I thought everybody was judging me and wasn't friendly, there were all these people that were so friendly that in this evangelization program, and I went to a couple of other things, a prayer meeting, they started really being like my family. My family was way in New York at this time. So they were starting to reach out. There was a couple of couples that kind of took me in as, you know, as one of their daughters and or their sister or brother, and they started to really evangelize me even more, direct me, here's what you do next, here's where you go, and I started really feeling welcomed, and of course, best friends with all the priests, you know, loving all the people, so that can only happen with Jesus Christ, so obviously, I started to know who he was, and it started to transform my life. So,
1: I'm assuming at the same time it was starting to, not just at Mass, but become a part of your regular daily life at home?
2: Absolutely. So everything started to change. And especially what most people noticed was the way I was living. I started to understand that I was a single woman and I, you know, I had to live a holy life. So that really bothered people in the beginning who said, hey, you know, you're going to live that way? You know, what about being in a relationship? No, I'm going to be a single, chaste, holy woman. That's what I'm going to be. And which I can only do by grace. But they had a problem with that. They said, why? It's because the Bible says how it's supposed to live. You're going to trust a book? You're going to live your life by a book? And so there was a lot of struggle in the beginning to live that way. But everything started to change. My children, who at the time then were... they were now about, you know, 4 and 6 or 6 oh, and 7, sure. You know, and so
1: starting to understand what's going on.
2: Starting to understand what's going on. So thank God that I was able to then start living a holy life with them. I put them in Catholic school and was reinforcing everything at home. So we had daily prayer, Mass every day. And thank God, so they've grown up with that upbringing. I then became a Catholic school teacher, which is a trip. And I turned my exercise class into a Christian exercise class. And that really was shocking.
1: The choice of music?
2: Yeah, so the choice. So one day I just started and I said, okay, so God so loved the world that he sent his only son. Woo! You know, and so, and I had everything in that class. I had people of the Jewish faith. I had atheists, agnostics. I had Catholics who weren't practicing. And the very first class that I did that, a woman had a conversion experience right there. and came back to church. And so so things were happening. It was very exciting for me, and for being so feeling so horrible and then feeling so good. So nobody could tell me that God wasn't real. Nobody could tell me that, you know, Jesus Christ didn't exist, because now I had the personal experience, but now I had to learn what did that mean. And it was definitely in the Catholic Church. There were times when I was a single mom, and in those years where I was away from the Catholic Church and angry about it, I was searching for something else. And at that time, being a single woman, I was hanging around with a lot of other single women, and they were saying, you know, come to the Church of God. You know, come to these other different churches. And I even, you know, I meditated. I was trying everything. And this one church, they would say, you know, they're going to help you. They have great fellowship, and if you know, they will help get your house in order. You know, because living there as a single woman, things were falling apart. You know, they'll help you with this. They'll help you with childcare. They'll do all these great things for you. And I was going to join. And one day that I was going to go join, on the day I finally got the courage to go join this other church, I got there and the doors were locked. And I said, wait a minute, I was going to join today. And it was in another town, and all of a sudden I heard the church bells ringing, and I look and it was a Catholic church. So it was like God wasn't going to let me out so easy, you know. So that was, there were a couple times when it was just always leading me back to the Catholic Church.
1: All right. Well, why don't we pause there? Mm-hmm. That's an excellent place to pause, and we'll come back, pick up some of the details of your story, as well as look at what you're doing now in service to our Lord. See you.
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1: Welcome back to The Journey Home. Our guest this evening is Marie Joseph, and it's always hard to summarize a whole life's journey in a half hour, but you've done a fine job on that. But I've kind of interrupted you. You're into the church now, and you've discovered not that just Jesus is just a word on a page, but that he is your Lord and Savior, and you've experienced the beauty of the supernatural in his church. Now, sometimes a journey, people almost apologize sometimes that it wasn't merely an intellectual argument that got you into the church. It was a bit of infused knowledge, a bit of the gift of grace, right?
2: That's it. It's grace. And I was nourished by the sacraments, right. So I knew right away that it was the sacraments. So without the book knowledge or the technical knowledge, I had the experience of the sacraments, which is really the way it's meant to be, isn't it? So that's where the story continues, is that I went from being Mary Magdalene and then like repenting my eyes out, my heart out, and then crying my eyes out, and then turning into the woman at the well. And just again, part of this whole thing is once I came back, realizing, seeing, you know, meeting Jesus Christ, personally experiencing him, realized how much healing I needed, how much I needed to be set free from so many things. So I was really undone and a mess. And again, the church was like a hospital that took care of me. And so then I was thirsting for the true knowledge of the faith. So that sent me on a quest to St. Charles Borromeo Seminary in Philadelphia, where there is a master's. Okay. Not only are there seminarians there, but there's a master's program there and undergraduate courses there for the laity in the evenings. So I did that, continued to be a single mother and learning my faith. And my children also, you know, they practice the faith all the time. So we have this great relationship that way. But then I started praying about what does God want me to do after I graduated from the seminary. And I started giving talks, especially I love the sacrament talks.
1: Now you had been still supporting yourself through your exercise?
2: Yeah, well, I left exercise, and then I had to close that business. And I was led to be a Catholic school teacher. Okay. And I did that for 7 years, and I taught... I laughed because I taught technology and Spanish. Technology was one thing when I said I need faith. I also should learn computers someday. So, you know, God always makes us do those things that we're not comfortable with to show that He wants it. So I did. I was, and I loved that experience. Elementary Catholic school was great. And I was getting my master's at the same time in the evenings. It took me about 5 to 6 years. And then I finished and I started praying, okay, now what am I going to do? I started giving talks, and I love sacrament talks at parishes because I was somebody who didn't know my faith, and so I love sharing that. And then I recently got this position as the executive director of a crisis pregnancy center, crisis pregnancy center called the Bucks County Community Women's Center in Bristol, Pennsylvania. Again, something that I never would have thought of, but it was definitely what the Lord was calling for. And this experience is incredible. It's like being in the front lines of the battle.
1: You know, it's appropriate that we're airing this interview on the night of the March for Life. Let's just assume just for a second that there's somebody watching that doesn't know what a crisis pregnancy center is. Talk about the necessity of it and what you would do. How's your faith proclaimed at a crisis pregnancy center?
2: That's a great question. So actually, the crisis pregnancy centers, there's a spectrum of them. There's all different kinds. The kind that we run, it's like a fire station. You never know when you're going to get that call, and there's going to be a night alarm fire. What we do is somebody is in crisis. They don't know that if they're really pregnant, they come in for a free pregnancy test, or they want to have an abortion, and they're coming for the information. So we get all different kinds, but really what happens is that when someone's in crisis, they can't necessarily even think through clearly. They think that the easy, fast thing is to get an abortion.
1: Been there.
2: Exactly. The same way I said to God, I hear it all the time, I see myself in these women. Yeah. Same way I said, I'm done, they say, I want this done. It's those words, done. So this abortion's going to be done. And they're the same exact place that I was in when I look at them and I speak to them. So that's a lot of what I feel like that I can relate. So so it's a series of asking questions and almost stripping away, you see, because the true free choice, like they think this is their free choice, pro-choice, free choice, that's not freedom. Because really you're making this choice because you feel like you're not free. You feel like you can't afford it. You feel like, you know, you're not going to have the support. Whatever the reasons, that's not freedom. So what we do is that we ask questions so that we could strip away what all the bondages. And then now, can you make the free choice for life? Look, because you said it was this, if that's taken care of. You know, and so in that process, the woman actually could have the experience of grace in that session where she will see that this is not the best thing for her, the child, anybody. But having that crisis pregnancy there, it's like that place they can go, that safe place that they can get the correct information and they can really do what's right for them, which is, of course, only one right thing, life.
1: Yeah, I'm thinking about, when I think about, you know, all the folk walking in the march with a great variety of different understandings of why we're doing this march. What's the point of this every year? Does it make a difference? But to me, a simple way of just seeing the problem is the fact that when a woman discovers she's pregnant, it could be seen as a blessing, a gift, or a crisis. Mm-hmm. And as soon as you lean in one direction, it goes from there.
2: Exactly.
1: And so if you see it as a blessing, and then you're nurtured by grace and all the support to see it, then you can deal with the problems. If you see it as a crisis, and if your environment nurtures that, it becomes so much more of a crisis in a dark hole that to get back to it being a blessing is a long journey.
2: You are absolutely correct. So what we do in that session is we try to shed light, which is what we're doing. That's what we're doing at the Marks.
1: We've got to turn a little.
2: Yeah, just and we can't do it. Only God can do it. Yeah. I mean, my number one answer to how to end abortion is evangelization. Mm-hmm. That's the number one answer, is if we took everything and put it into evangelization, then we're going to see God is going to, he's not going to just end abortion like this. He's going to end it through people and through his people. And so we're there to help in that process, to shed light and speak truth, because if they don't come to us and they go somewhere else, they're going to have an abortion before they even woke up to realize that this might not have been the right choice. And we see those women, too.
1: I was going to say.
2: Who come back and say, right, and they say, it just happened so fast, or you know, they didn't have the time. And so what we try to do is allow them to realize this is a huge decision that will not be over when you get it done. This will be the rest of your life. And so exactly what you were saying is they're in a dark place. And that's, again, that's how I can relate, because my darkness is I see the same darkness. And so to relate at that level and try to bring up truth, which is light, then they can see. And that's the mission, and it's incredible experience.
1: Something else from your experience that I helps you, it seems, in this is that you describe in your own journey a point when your vision of the church was that it was not a welcoming place, that it was not a place you could go to receive the encouragement and help and forgiveness, that you thought the church was a bad place. And my guess is a lot of the women, especially post-abortive women, might think that's what the church is like.
2: Exactly, and that was your question, was how do I see, like even my theology experience, how do I see that applying here? One of the questions I always ask is general, because this is a human experience. What is your, do you have any faith background? And many of them will say, I love it, someone says, no, I don't. Okay, you don't? No. I mean, I received communion and I went to CCD. I said, oh, you must be Catholic then, you know, and so then we can start talking. But most of the women will say, because I do bring this up, is, you know, well, why don't you want to go to church? Well, I don't want to go. I'm alone. I don't want to go alone. And of course, I can relate to that, too. I don't want to go to the church alone. How would I get started? Who would I talk to? So just recently, I had a woman who I said, and I'm friends with all the priests that are close by. And I said, let's call, you know, Father O'Sullivan right now. And this is what we're going to do. Well, will you come with me to confession? Absolutely. I'll come with you. And so I see that as part of my role, too, because it's we can't just leave them. You know, if they want to come back, we have to be that support that's there for them. And I'm seeing over and over again is so many of them, they're in darkness because they're cut off by sin. But they want to. They're searching, and they see the same thing. They don't think they'll be accepted, this one woman said.
1: Yeah, the irony of your comment, you know, a divorce, and I love my home. I still love my homosexual husband. Therefore, I can't be a part of the Catholic club. And you want to scream and say, no, you are a part of the, we're all sinners.
2: Right.
1: That's what the church is for forgiveness.
2: Right. And God really took me, because that was one of the things also in my journey home was, how can I, because I would be at places at Catholic prayer meetings, and when they would stand up and speak out about, you know, against homosexuality, I had this little, you know, that's my husband. You know, I still had that love for my husband. And so what I wanted to say to everyone is that what God showed me, and I went to the catechism. Catechism says we are to be extra compassionate because they have a very heavy cross that they're carrying to live a chaste life.
1: Yeah.
2: And then, you know, love the sinner, hate the sin. And that's how, is some people ask me, how did you raise your children to continue to be free to love their father and to also be Catholic? And it's because it was love the sinner, hate the sin. I love my husband now more than I did when I married him. How can that be? I love my husband more, and I say my husband, I'm not married to him anymore, right? And I do have an annulment in the church, but I love him now more than I did when I first married him, because I love him with the love of Jesus Christ. And while I cannot be a part of the lifestyle, because he still is, and the children are still in his life, and we work together for the children's good. But I'm very solid on what I believe and what I know. Pray for him all the time, and I know that the Lord will answer that prayer, and he will be

0: Oh, that's a great question. You know, the pro-life cause, I would seek out these crisis pregnancy centers because we need so many volunteers. And I have, we have over 60 volunteers who are registered for all kinds of different jobs. And obviously, number one is one of the first things I did when I got there was to start a prayer team because of the work that we do. We need a around-the-clock prayer team. So there's a whole bunch of moms that are involved with that. There's so many moms that are involved with being a receptionist, volunteering to help out in some way, to bring supplies. We have a family support program, so they bring supplies. So if I was a mom, I would definitely want to seek out these crisis pregnancy centers that need so much volunteer work. It's a real easy way.
1: All right. And you say evangelization is the answer, and evangelization begins with friends. I mean, really relational. We need their moms out there that feel very alone, right?
0: Right. And I would say, let people know that you're Catholic. Let people know that you love Jesus Christ and you're Catholic. Because we need witnesses and people out there who that somebody can say when they see the light, they want to find somebody. So they say that they're Catholic, they're practicing, and they say that there's all this power in the sacraments. Jesus Christ is in the Eucharist. Wow, what does that mean? I better find out. Look at them. They're living this great. They're so joyful.
1: Another thing I was going to have you address, because you're still single, is that one thing that I've seen over the years in my counseling work when I was a pastor particularly, is that when a marriage would break up, usually the answer was immediately find the next person. And I've often seen that really the answer is for a person to become totally accepting and content in their singleness. Would you agree?
0: Oh, absolutely. And so those years that I left, that was about 3, 4 years, I didn't find the next person. I found the next 40 persons. So I can tell you that you're absolutely correct that that is not the thing to do because I took the pain and threw it into another relationship. And then I didn't know who I was anymore. And I tell the women at the center that I minister to that there were pieces of me all over town. And then I wanted them all back. And and it was only Jesus who could give them back. So my mission then was to take these last 11 years and just focus on, Jesus is my relationship, raising these children. And the way I look at it is, and people ask me this all the time, do you want to get married? Do you want to be a nun? What do you want to be? I say, you know what? I already spent my life doing it my way. Whatever God wants for me is what it is. So if He calls me to marriage, great. If He calls me to a consecrated life, awesome. So whatever He wants. But at least I know, as you're saying, how to be alone. And that's what the problem is with these women that are going having abortions. Like they're going relationship to relationship because they don't know how to be alone. And that's another thing I try to speak to them about. Look, I'm doing it by the grace of God only. Am I doing this? Am I alone? Do I feel alone? Yeah, sometimes, but that's due to
1: Well, but
0: grace.
1: that's part of life. I mean, you can be in the middle of marriage and alone too. So it's,
0: Exactly.
1: but I can't remember
0: Exactly.
1: right now. I'm trying to remember the Catholic spiritual writer that talks about the necessity of understanding and appreciating your life in the moment. Because if you focus too much on the past,
0: That's right.
1: you miss the moment.
0: Mm-mm.
1: You focus too much on the future, you miss the moment. But it's in the moment that we are standing before God, right?
0: That's
1: And
0: it.
1: now.
0: That is it. So I don't make any. And when you get divorced or you go through a tragedy like I did, the first thing I thought was, and I think a lot of married people will relate to this, what's my future? Because when my future was with my husband, I didn't have to think about my future. We were together, So as soon as I knew, what's my future? And so that made me very unsure, and I had to throw myself, where's my future? Once I had a relationship with Jesus Christ, now it's, I don't, my future's heaven, baby, and I can't wait to get there. Well, I'm here. He can, whatever he wants me to do, that's my future. But today, what's today? So.
1: All right, we've got an email, Becky from Nevada. She writes, so many Catholics seem angry at the church over things like the priest scandal, bad experiences in Catholic school, the Catholic teaching on contraception, and so on, yada, yada. How can we help those Catholics move beyond being bitter to embrace the beautiful privilege we have of being a part of the Catholic Church?
0: That's a great question. So number one, obviously, would be to pray for everybody we know who's angry with the church. Sometimes I think we get caught up in these conversations where we're going to try to tell them why they're wrong. And why does it never work? It never works. So I always tell people to get, if you have questions, because anybody who's angry, it's

0: something they don't realize, or it's their own issue. The same way I was angry, nobody in the church was being mean to me, but I thought they were because I you know, so I always say, get your questions answered. Find out what their questions are and try to answer them. And if they don't agree right away, it doesn't matter. You gave them the truth. And so seek out what, but don't try to get them to come over and understand your side. Answer their questions. Find out what their questions are.
1: All right. Got another email from Father Kelly from Pennsylvania. It says, as Marie mentioned, so many Catholics seem to lack a, quote, personal relationship with Christ, unquote. Just going to Mass on occasionally, but not really having their faith influence their daily lives. How can local parishes help bring Catholics to a closer walk with the Lord?
0: Well, I think there's two things I would say. One is, I really believe there has to be an organized effort in the church to welcome people. When I'm at church, of course, because of my experience, I'm always looking for the person who looks alone or the person who's crying in church or, you know, and I've met so many people just standing on the front, on the steps of the church, realizing this person just moved here and they're all alone. And I believe there should be an organized way that when we find out someone's new, okay, where do we plug them in? Or someone's suffering, where do we plug them in? What group? And the other thing is to have programs, catechetical programs.
1: Like the one you went to.
0: Like the one I went to. It's called the Alpha Program.
1: Called the Alpha, sure. Okay.
0: And, you know, so that was perfect because it didn't, you see, the new evangelization, right? It's like we have to meet people in their human need, which means that they're not, that we don't catechize them right away on the sacraments. We have people who are receiving the sacraments who really need stage one evangelization, which is meeting their human need. And that's what I think the church, we have maybe some great programs if you're three or four, you're level three or four, you understand your faith, but we have to do a better job of how do you have a personal relationship with Jesus Christ? Because that's when someone comes back what they need first. Because I couldn't read the Bible until I experienced Jesus Christ. I couldn't understand the Eucharist until I experienced Him. So I think we have to create those experiences.
1: Yeah, the hardest thing, I know I've mentioned this on the program, I'm getting to the point where I'm forgetting what I've said on the program over the last 14 years. But Catholics, especially those who've come into the Catholic Church, often bemoan the fact that, oh, I remember the fellowship back in the older evangelical churches. And the thing that we Catholics, I think, need to remember is one of the differences, one of the big differences is a little Protestant church might have 100, 200 people. It's easy to know on any given Sunday who's a regular member, who ain't, right?
0: Right.
1: On your average Catholic church, you might have 2,000 members, 2,000 families, a Mass on Saturday night, three or four on Sunday. So when you go to Mass, you see someone you've never seen before. You don't know if they've been in the church 50 years, it's just the first time you notice them, or whether they're brand new. That makes it hard to evangelize and reach out to the new people.
0: Right. I think we have to create occasions, like, and create a Catholic culture within that big church. What works great in some of the churches is the dinners, the fellowship dinners that they have, and then you start meeting people that way. It's amazing how many people will come out. Even when I was, you know, first married, a few times we did go. We were looking to see, is there anything fun that we would go to? And again, back then everything was about having fun. So those things that are just enjoyable for families and for, you know, dinners and parenting talks and things that people would come to because they feel like it's serving a purpose, even if they don't know their faith, they're going for that. So we need to do a lot more of that. I think it used to be like that, and have occasions that are out in public as well.
1: Yeah, it's gotten more difficult because if you went back 150 years, people generally grew up and lived and maybe even died in the same neighborhood.
0: That's
1: and
0: right.
1: Today we're so
0: totally
1: fragmented.
0: Different.
1: So you have a parish where 2,000 members that came from 2,000 different places. So I need to recommend something that I know I'm not good at, and that is to break the ice and reach out and say, hello, I'm sorry, I don't know your name. It's probably my fault. Are you
0: right.
1: A member of the church?
0: And another
1: that's
0: thing,
1: the start of evangelization.
0: Absolutely. I mean, and another thing we have going for us now that wasn't before was the internet. I mean, the parish websites and the people that are just reaching out to people online that can't leave their homes and things like this. You know, these are things that we didn't have in the church back then. So now we have a lot more opportunity to reach into people's homes and meet them there.
1: What can the question earlier was, what can a really busy Catholic mom do? Well, as you said, if you see somebody, a woman in the church that either looks really lonely, if you don't feel comfortable going up and asking them, you can start praying for that
0: Absolutely.
1: Person. You can make that person a target of your prayer in the morning.
0: I mean, I really believe I was the answer, and I tell my parish all this time, you didn't know you were praying for me, but I was the result of your prayers when you prayed for the conversion of sinners in our parish. I don't know anybody else that would have been praying for me. So I always thank them for that.
1: All right. I was thinking, we have another email. This comes from Sandy from Kansas City. I come from an evangelical faith background, and this past Easter had the incredible blessing of being received into the Catholic Church. Welcome home, Sandy. I'm currently looking for ways to grow in Catholic spirituality. Can Marie suggest any ways that could help me?
0: Well, first of all, I would say, obviously, to study the faith, anything to be catechized in the faith. So if she hasn't, I mean, she probably already went through ICAA, right? But to continue to have a spiritual plan, and that was really the basis of what I was writing about, was to have a spiritual plan. I feel like the laity, we're busy, and we're not living lives that demand or command that we stay organized in our daily prayers. So a lot of times I talk to people, and we think we're praying because we may even be doing church work, or going to Mass on Sunday, and we daily Mass, and then not having a prayer life. So I'd say definitely cultivate a prayer life, something that you do on a regular basis. And one of the things I do is in the spiritual plan for 30 days is I say choose a book in the Bible and do a chapter a day. And at the end of 30 days, it's amazing that you've finished it. And also choose a spiritual book, a reading of the saints. But just do a chapter a day. Don't, what I used to do is I'd be like diving myself into something and never finish it. Yeah. So this has been working for a lot of people, is to just say, I'm going to do these three things every day for 30 days, and I'm going to do it in the morning. You have to have a routine. You have to cultivate spiritual habits. So decide when you're going to do it the same way you would approach exercise. When are you going to do it? And say, this is what I'm going to do, and commit to it for 30 days and develop some really good spiritual habits. That would be number one, I would say to her.
1: Do you have a website where if somebody wanted to contact you, find out about what you're talking about?
0: Absolutely, absolutely. It's www.firedupcatholics.com. So I am firedupcatholics.com on Facebook. We have a ton of people on there. And on this website where I blog the scriptures too. I did a 90-day blog. Every chapter of the gospel is about 90 chapters. So I had a whole group of people that we went through 90 days, every chapter of the gospel. So people are never alone. You can join that website and we fellowship there.
1: The beauty of a program like the Journey Home or other EWTN programs is that somebody may just have flipped the channel and found us. And let's say somebody's watching that's right now where you were. What would you like to say to them? Why should they consider the Catholic faith?
0: I would say that It is the ultimate joy in life. It is the Catholic Church. It's like the spiritual Disney World. There's like this, there's so many rides to go on. I mean, once you're in the Catholic Church, so the key is find out what is causing you to not be a part of this great faith. So find out what that is. Usually it's questions that you need answered and you don't know who to ask. Just call the church right now. And think about who you know. There has to be somebody you know who knows the answer. I'm sure God already put somebody, if you're on the show, somebody's in your path that you could call right now and just humble yourself and get the answers. And don't feel embarrassed if you are, that you don't know certain things, especially if you already are Catholic and you're not practicing. Get your questions asked. Don't be embarrassed, because most people don't know the answers either. And so, it's definitely get your questions answered. And come join us. It's just, all those things I was doing to be happy, I'm not doing any of them. I'm living, there's nothing, it's a very clean life, and it is the joy. I never had this kind of joy. So I can't
1: probably have more joy with your children than you ever did before.
0: Absolutely, absolutely. And love. The one thing that right away God showed me was be a mom. And so I can only love them through Jesus Christ.
1: All right. You also, your message says that you came back to the church, you came back in your togs, running togs. Just come back.
0: Just come back.
1: That's right.
0: Doesn't matter what you're wearing.
1: All right, Marie.
0: Thank you very much.
1: Joining us on the
0: thank
1: journey.
0: Thank you for having me.
1: And for your continued service to our Lord. And God bless you. Hope this program was an encouragement to you in your faith. Look forward to seeing you again next week. God bless.
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8: This Sunday, the church celebrates Pentecost. In the Gospel, we read, Jesus came and stood in their midst and said to them, "Peace be with you." Jesus said to them again, "Peace be with you. As the Father has sent me, so I send you." In most places, today's solemnity is celebrated with commotion. After all, the coming of the Holy Spirit pushes the church to fulfill her missionary mandate and to go to the corners of the earth proclaiming Jesus Christ as Lord. It might strike some, therefore, as odd that our Lord would stand after his resurrection before the apostles and tell them, "Peace be with you." Isn't peace a static thing? Doesn't it denote calm and the lack of motion? But in fact, the Greek word that our Lord uses here comes from the verb meaning to unite, to complete, to make whole. It is as if our Lord were saying to the apostles, "I have made you whole. You are now complete. And now I am sending you forth as the Father sent me." It kind of makes you wonder whether the apostles felt like they were complete, whether they felt like they were ready. Didn't some of them still have doubts? Weren't some of them still split in two or divided inside? None of this really seems to matter to our Lord. Why? Because the peace that he gives comes from the Holy Spirit. It is a peace that is different from the peace that the world gives. It doesn't come from below. It comes from above. God is ready to enable us to do things that we could never prepare for ourselves. It's like that old saying, God doesn't call the equipped. He equips the called. So the real question for a believer is not whether or not we're ready to follow Christ, but whether or not we want to. God asks for our courage and supplies the rest.
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1: The most glorious work of all, to praise God in his kingdom.
0: Moved by the Spirit.
1: One who lives in love lives in God. And God lives in him.
2: What a wonderful thing is our church. This whole network is built on trust. The essence of evangelization is to tell everybody Jesus loves you. We're all called to be great saints. Don't miss the opportunity.
3: Hi there, this is Tuesday. Because you knew that early this morning, didn't you? But sometimes as it gets darker, you forget what day it is. I don't know about you. Are you that way? As long as we don't forget the season, we're in good shape, you know. But I was telling the sisters this morning at lesson that so many people today, in today's world, are not family. They're not family. And I wonder sometimes why, you know. We should be family all the time. I feel very close to our television family. I feel like you're a part of me, and I hope I'm a part of you. What makes it, though, really? We're talking to each other. See, that is the secret, I think, of why we have family and why we don't have family. In the old days when I was a kid, as hard as my mother and I had it, at least when we went to my grandmother's to stay, they had supper, and supper was always long for my grandmother. And if you go to Italy today or anywhere, they expect you to sit there for 2-3 hours. You know, you go to Germany. By the time we were in Germany, I thought we'd never leave. And they never said a word. They kept saying, is there anything else we could do for you? Said, no. If I eat any more, you're going to have to carry me out. But nobody seemed to care. It happened in Italy. I went with some marble people in Italy, and we sat in this long table. I think we got there at 7. And it was 10:30. We were still there. Nobody said a word. In America, of course, we have, everything has to be fast, you know. And they kind of come and look at you. And then they say, how long will you be here? You're through eating, you know. But see, I think it's because there are some people in some nationalities, and we used to do it in America. We used to sit around and talk, even after a meal. And television changed that. It really changed that. Now we don't even talk to each other. We maybe talk at each other, you know. But we've lost that camaraderie with our family. Say, oh, my family's fighting all the time. Well, maybe you're Italian, that's all. We never fight, we just talk loud. I think there's a difference, you know. Some nationalities would say, maybe the English, would you please pass the spaghetti? We'd think you were sick if you said it that way as an Italian. We'd say, hey, what are you going to do, eat the whole platter? Give me that. Now, there is a big difference, isn't there? But it can be family in both ways. See, it's a different culture, different everything. And I think in America, we ought to start that again. I told the sisters yesterday, I said, you know, starting Monday, we're going to have an hour together. We're going to do absolutely nothing but talk. And they all looked at me like, how long? They always ask the right question, you know? I said, 1 hour. 1 hour? Yeah, 7 to 8. But what do we do? I said, nothing. We're going to talk. Oh. What do we talk about? I said, no, we just talk. See, we all have, what do we do, itis, don't we, huh? Even when we're together, we got to do something. But the most important thing in our life is not to do. The most important thing in our life is to be something to each other. And that's why I would like to initiate a good time in families just to talk to each other. I know you're gonna probably begin with saying, oh, well, what do you want to talk about? I don't know. I wish I weren't here. Well, if you just get started, talk about something that funny that happened. Your tragic. Or about someone who had a hard time that you heard about. Someone at work who found out today they have cancer. They have 3 months to live. You could say a prayer for them. See, just talking together is a lost art, isn't it? Huh? See, and on a bus, what do their leader do on a bus? They got to make you do something. Here, you wanna do something? Here, sing this song. Well, I don't feel like singing. Well, then pray. Let's pray together. Okay? So we're going to pray 7 hours and a half. Which is wonderful. But some are sleeping, you know. They've already said their prayers. And then somebody comes up and says, look at the beautiful scenery. Isn't it exciting? And you're looking out the window and you don't see a thing because you just passed it. So we're very awkward, extremely awkward when it comes to talking. We're like strangers. You know, some people never meet a stranger. They're always up in there, and how are you? And, you know, can I do something for you? But a lot of people, everybody is a stranger. And it's your family. You start out with your family. Here in this wonderful book we call the New Testament, what did our Lord do? As soon as he entered the active life, he formed a family. He left the family and formed a family of apostles. He picked them out one at a time, two, three at a time, until he had 12. They ate together. They went out and slept under trees. Everywhere he went, they went. When they were hungry, twice he fed them, and the whole crowd. See, and it's understandable that Jesus tried to form family, because when the masses were there, 5,000 men alone, not counting women and children, he said, Peter came to men real smart. He said, look, these people are hungry. Didn't say he was hungry. He said, these people are hungry. Send them home. See, and our Lord spent days with them, and he didn't want to do that. He said, no, you feed them. He says, we don't have anything. Now, what happened? The apostles felt that any more time with these people was a waste. They were tired of people. And our Lord said, what do you have? He said, we don't have anything. We have a couple. This young boy here has a cup of fish and a few loaves. Isn't that wonderful? Out of 5,000 people, the only one had any sense was this little kid. He brought his lunch, believe me. He knew. He was probably there before and thought, this is a long session. And I like this man Jesus, this God man Jesus. I'm going to bring me a lunch for 5 days. And he had about 3 days left. And the Lord said, bring him here. And this little boy was unselfish. He said, okay, you can have them. They've all he had. And the Lord multiplied them until everybody had all they wanted, 12 baskets that big left over. Jesus was always family oriented. So much so that the greatest miracle of all, the Eucharist, was done at a meal. He had his apostles there. I know his mother must have been there and other disciples. He wanted them together in his last night. So we in America we've forgotten what it even means to talk to each other. And even if your children are gone, why don't you talk to each other before you put on your TV? And it's going to be hard because we don't know what to talk about. We're like robots that get fed by electricity. That's what the television, radio. And I'm not against it. We're in it. But try. Try to bring your family together by speaking to each other lovingly about unimportant things. Unimportant things. And funny things. Today, Sister Mary Agnes sat in a chair, now it's full of water. I thought that was hysterical. I mean, she was soaking wet. Sympathy she didn't get. Because we were laughing about it. And it's a silly thing, but that's okay. Start with silly thing. Just show that you want to be there because you love each other, see? That's another thing that we have totally, totally forgotten. Family not only means being together, it means that we know when we're together, we love more. We manifest love when we're together. When you and I are together, right here on television, there's people watching throughout the world, and I feel I'm home with you. Yeah, I really feel I'm talking to my family because God has designed it. For some unknown reason, He has designed that I talk to you and you listen. That's family. Because we talk about the only one worth talking about, Jesus. Try talk about Jesus. Say, well, I don't know Jesus that well. You need to talk a lot then. Get this good book called the Scriptures. Get the New Testament and find out something. And I just opened the book to say while we're eating supper because I didn't know what to talk about. I'm still not too sure, but here we are. And I opened up to the fourth chapter of St. Mark. Fourth chapter. About the seeds. The seeds. Well, let's look at it and see if our families are bearing fruit. Okay? How do we think? Here we go. He said he began to teach by the lakeside. Isn't that a nice place to go, huh? Just nothing there but sand, lots of people, and the water. But such a huge crowd gathered around him, he got into a boat. I think that's great. You see this massive crowd coming, and they couldn't see him. So he gets in a boat and on the lake, and he just sat there. No big deal. The people were all along the shore at the water's edge. Can you imagine that? Doesn't that sound beautiful? Huh? You can read this to your family. Be nice to the kids that can read. Say, why don't you read this one? See, something you read fixes your imagination. Well, let's see what happened. And he taught them many things in parables. You know, we had Bishop here from Peru. I never had anybody here that the people were so struck by, and he didn't say one profound thing. I mean, he was so simple. He'd say, well, now this is Tuesday. And we all knew it was Tuesday. And he said, now today we think about the angels. And the people were mesmerized at that point. And he talked so simply about the angels and how we have to, and how the name he calls his angels and all the things they do. We have heard those things since we're that high. We forgot them. I've known that bishop 36 years. He never forgot it. And after communion, he was awesome. He would say a communion prayer. You know why? He wasn't sure the people were saying it. And he led them in this communion. Same prayer every morning. And we got letters saying, oh, what a wonderful bishop. He did. I stood there amazed. It was so simple, so simple. But you know what came out of him? Not what he said. It was his holiness. Jesus in him flowed out. And people were coming. And he sang a song. On a Tuesday night, he had a flute. He practiced ahead of time, and they recorded it ahead of time. He made a few boo-boos. You know, these little recorders are easy to make mistakes. Did he care? Nah. People loved it. He didn't care. He was singing to his people, and he was singing about his Peruvian people. He wanted everybody to know how wonderful they were. I said to him, and I'll never forget what he replied. I said to him, Bishop, I forget now how it started. I said, you're going home? And he said, oh, yeah. He said, you know, Mother, he said, the people will come Sunday. They walk 5 hours. 5 hours. Cold. This is their winter. It's cold below zero. They put on their best, and they walk 5 hours. Now, they haven't eaten anything. And they get in that church, and he said, Mother, you know, we have no windows. I said, you have no windows? He said, well, we have the opening, but no glass. I said, no glass. He said, we couldn't breathe if we put glass in there. He said, the people have walked for miles in snow, in mud. He said, we can't have glass. And he said, Monday morning, it takes us about 4 or 5 hours to clean the mud and all. And he looked at me with the most beautiful eyes, and he said, but the people, Mother, they're so clean. He said, they've all been to confession, and they're so clean. You know what amazed me about that? It was amazing to me that he didn't mind the mud. He didn't mind at all that they have to scrub that place 4 or 5 hours. Their souls were clean. That's what attracted everybody to this bishop. He didn't care. He rose above the mundane. Well, we don't call it mundane. We call it the real world. But it's not. What's here is the real world. The love of people is the real world. The concern for souls is the real world. And see, that's what amazed me about that bishop. His love for souls was so great. That's all he cared about. And that's what Jesus cared about, see? And you can tell, he's here by the lake. Hey, you all have been, and y'all from New Orleans. How many here from New Orleans? A few of you. Huh? Well, if you get near the Gulf, well, you can smell that fish on the shore, can't you? Well, imagine a fisherman that's just been out all night, all day, all night, all day. He doesn't smell like Chanel number 5, you know what I mean? He can't. He's got fish in his boat. He's wet with the fish water. Everything. But Jesus didn't care. What did he do? He went and sat in the boat. We're so superficial. We love people for the wrong reason. And now we see that the people were there, and he taught them. He said, listen, he said, imagine a sower going out to sow. Now, these are fishermen. That's a strange parable to talk about to fishermen. And now it happened, he said, that he sowed, but some of the seed fell on the edge of the path, and the birds came and ate it up. I would like us to see, where are we in this parable? You've all heard the word. Some of you born Catholic. some of you Ulsters, like me, really were taught the faith from first grade or before. But where is the seed now? Where's the seed you heard last Sunday? Say Sunday? Yeah, Sunday. Oh, what happened Sunday? That you went to Mass? Yeah, I did. You heard a sermon? Yeah, it was very good. What did he say? I don't know. You expect me to remember? But you said it was very good. Well, you can't. Those things slip by you, that's all. Where's the seed? What happened to the seed that was sown in your garden Sunday? Well, it says here, the birds came and ate it up. Now he said some seed fell on rocky ground where it found little soil and sprang up straight away. That's when you came home Sunday and said to your kids, what a sermon. I mean, that was some kind of sermon. And the kid said, what did you say, Mom? Well, it was very nice. Can't remember it all. But now today, we're going to be good. I think that's what the sermon was about. Oh, fine. Okay, here comes Monday, Tuesday, Wednesday, Thursday, and the seed is gone. It had soil. You thought that sermon was great. Sprang up. But there's no depth. And when the sun came out, it scorched. Didn't have any roots, and it withered away. This is Jesus talking. Isn't that wonderful? He got so simple. So you got to say to yourself, well, maybe I was in that category. I didn't have any roots. I didn't really think to myself, I'm an uncharitable human being. I'm always gossiping about somebody. I'm always talking about somebody else's sins to everybody else. If the sermon was on charity or love, then you have to say to yourself, I got to change. I have to change. So if you went home to your kids, you'd have a lot to talk about and say, hey, why don't we all change? Why don't we all say nice things about each other, huh? And when you take out the garbage, why don't you just take it out quietly and don't complain? Yeah, but I'm always taking it out. Shh. Don't complain. There's nobody else around. You're the strongest in the house. Do it for Jesus. Now, see, now our Lord's going to tell you what's going to happen. Now, some seed fell into thorns, and the thorns grew up and choked it, produced no crop. And then some seeds fell in rich soil, and growing up tall and strong, produced a crop. Well, some yielded 30, 60, and even 100-fold. 100-fold would be if you heard something or you read something, and your whole life would change. Many of you have had conversion experiences. Come from a sermon, came from anything. Something you read, something you saw, somebody who had cancer and accepted it with great courage and strength, and you had a conversion experience. That's 100-fold. So now, he said, listen, anyone who has ears, I think that's funny. We have ears, but we don't hear. And that's not because we're deaf. We don't want to hear. That's why you have nothing to talk about in your family. We don't want to hear. Well, it said when he was alone, the 12 together with the others formed his company. He formed family. Now, the poor apostles didn't understand. Did you understand what I just read? Huh? You all understood? That's good. The apostles didn't. I hate to use these two priests, but that's all I got are three priests. What would happen now if all of you understood and the three priests didn't? I mean, wouldn't you think that's strange? Huh? See, the public seemed to go home. They were tickled about this whole thing. Well, no, the apostles. You don't mind me using you, do you? They're humble priests. See? Besides, they're friends of mine. And I wouldn't say that to a stranger. So finally he said to them, he knew they didn't understand a thing. He said, "Do you understand this parable? If you don't, then how will you understand any parable?" Now they're all very quiet because they didn't understand. In another book, St. Luke and St. Matthew, it says, they went to Jesus and said, "Jesus, would you explain the parable of the sea?" And that'll make you feel good, because you understand, and they didn't understand. And I think the reason is Jesus wanted us to understand. He said, what the sower is sowing is the word of God. And those on the edge of the path where the word is sown are people who have no sooner heard it than Satan comes. Oh. And carries away the word. You ever have the word and you come home, you're so enthused, or you go to your office or your workplace and then somebody just knocks you down? We have a little gnat here that keeps rolling around my eyes and my nose. So if I go this way, I'm not waving. Did I get it? I did. Isn't that interesting? Well, I think that's hysterical. This is the only TV program where you can flick something, an ant. It wasn't an ant. But anyway, Satan comes and carries away the word. People will discourage you. What are you, a fanatic? You got to talk about Jesus all the time. Don't you know anything else? I'd say, no, I don't. What's so bad today is in some offices, you're not allowed to have a picture of Jesus. You're not allowed. That's why we sell these cross pens. They got a little cross on the clip. See, they can't even see that. You almost have to sneak around if you have an office and put it in the desk drawer and just pull it out once in a while and look at it. You can, in some hospitals, you can't have a crucifix if you get federal funds. So we're slowly getting to that kind of atheistic society. See, it says here Satan carries away the word. Similarly, he said, those who receive the seed on patches of rock are people who, when they first hear the word, they're so excited. They welcome it with joy. But they have no roots. So it doesn't stay. And they do not last. And then some trial comes along or some persecution and they fall away at once. Oh, huh? Do you ever hear that? I'm so good. I go to Mass every day. I go to Mass every Sunday. I take you. I go to confession every week, and this happened to me. You ever hear that? Terrible. If the persecution comes and it's hard, what do you do? See? So our Lord is telling us why we're not family. Then he said, here, there are others who receive the seed in thorns. They have heard the word, but the worries of this world and the lure of riches, and all the other passions choke it. Oh, that's a big statement. You've heard the word, but all the worries of the world. Aren't we packed with the worries of this world, huh? The lure of riches. I know many wealthy people who are so humble. Then there are others who are so taken up with the lure of riches and other passions. What passions? Lust, greed, ambition, adultery, lying, cheating, all of these things that are so common in the world. And I've noticed that in the last few months and year, people tell you what they think you want to hear. They don't mean any truth. I asked why something, you know, we expected something a week ago and wasn't there, and I called up and they said, oh yeah, we mailed it already. The postmark didn't say that when we finally got it. And I would have appreciated if they said, well, we haven't had a chance to mail it. It'll probably be a week late. I would appreciate that. But see, we think nothing of lying. We just don't. I told you one time about taking off postage stamps that have already come to you and just weren't canceled. You take them off mail clothes, you know. What do you do with? You put it in a basket? No. You use it for your next lift. Now make a bet. That's kind of stealing, isn't it? Because that postage was there, it carried that letter to your home. So it's finished. If it's not canceled, we take a lot of time taking it off and using it again. And we don't think anything of it. Now, and it said, when you're all upset and other passions choke the word, you produce nothing. And there are those who have received the seed in rich soil, and they hear the word, accept it, and yield a harvest. 30, 60, and 100-fold. Well, I think our families are kind of like that now. We're not yielding family harvest. I know your kids have run away, or they're here, or they're other way. But husband and wife can just talk, but not about the problem. Talk about the Lord. The one we are to live with for eternity gets the least of our time. Count the time you spend. Football. Oh, I don't even want to mention that. Basketball. Baseball. We have a lot of sports. You spend hours and hours and hours. Are you telling me that you don't have a half hour for your Creator, whom you will meet one day, be judged, and spend eternity with? See, that's a kind of not bearing fruit. I have nothing against sports. I used to be a drum majorette. Did you know that? You can't imagine me being a drum majorette. But I was. Everybody in school thought I was a little bit sour and what they call me? I can't really tell you what they call me. But I had a teacher one time who gave a 20-minute sermon on this particular student who was not at all what she could be. And I was rather sour and sad, and I didn't like people, and I didn't want these girlfriends. I thought, that's nuts. They just take a lot of time, and what do you got at the end? Nothing. I was a nice little kid when I was young. And so, you know, everybody started complaining about me, my mother, why don't you do something? Okay, I'll do something. So I went and I practiced baton. I could throw it in the air, catch it in front of me, behind me, and everywhere else. I went, broke a rib doing it, but I didn't care. So I got so good at it that I got appointed to lead the band. I didn't know anything about music, but I led the band. I kept time. And we would go walk down the road and parade and all the rest. went out to football and all this other stuff, see? Now, why did I tell you that? I had to have a reason for telling you that, but I can't remember. But anyway, I was not going to waste any more of this time that everybody was complaining about. But I realized that didn't change me. Until I found Jesus, nothing changed me. Nothing changed me. It was a waste of time. I was trying to please my mother, my grandmother, my uncles, and my teachers, and all the kids around. I even got brave one day and joined the circus. For 1 week, I joined the circus. It was one of these shrine circuses in town, you know, and I brought all the circus people in and I brought them back. Made $25 the entire week. And the only thing I did that was exciting was there was a little elephant there and the big elephant. And I said to the trainer, I always wanted an elephant hair. I thought, why would I want an elephant hair? But I wanted an elephant hair. Well, he said, just go pick one out. I said, really? What a thrill, you know? This little elephant's about that big. So I went and you should have heard the yell from him. His mother turned around. We almost had a stampede. I thought that was silly, too. I mean, I tried to get involved in the world. But I didn't get a thing out of it. Not a thing. I felt the same before all these shenanigans as I did before. I felt the same. I wasted time, see? But until I knew Jesus, only then could I love, only then could I care, and only then did it matter. See, I think there are a lot of you out there just like I was. And that's where we all were or we all are. Because we do waste a lot of time and we're not family to anybody. And we have a call. Hello?
4: Hello, Mother.
3: Where are you from?
4: Florida.
3: Oh, good. And what is your question?
4: Yes, Mother. You were talking about the family.
3: Yeah.
4: And that, you know, we should talk to each other, sit down, talk to each other. Okay, my husband and I live in Florida. Our two children live in New York.
3: Mm-hmm.
4: At the time that my husband and I moved to Florida, our children weren't talking to us. My daughter's 32 years old. She's married. And my son, he's 23 now. My daughter hasn't spoken to us in 8 years. My son hasn't spoken to us in 6. Mm. We have tried. We've called. We sent cards. We sent letters. I've asked family to talk to them. They claim that they were mad that when my husband and I moved to Florida, that we didn't let them know. That's true. We didn't. Because 3 years prior to our moving to Florida, we had had a disagreement with my married daughter. And at 17 years old, my son just walked out of our house and went to live with her. And she didn't try to call us, tell us anything. She never sent him back home. She kept him. And I couldn't get him back, okay? And my husband, in the meantime, my husband, he became disabled. He had 3 back surgeries, and the doctor said that it would be better for him if he was in a warmer climate.

0: today's world. And some kids leave home just because they think they ought to be on their own. Coldness and indifference is everywhere. So how are you family then? How are you family now? By prayer. If you and your husband just get together and know that your children need your prayers. See, part of family is to provide for others. Now, you can't provide for them by any external acts of love or concern. They're bitter or whatever. But you can pray for them. And in that prayer, as you and your husband pray for them, at that moment, even if you're saying a Hail Mary, even if you're saying a rosary, even if you're just asking the Lord to guard and guide and protect them, your family. You say, well, they don't know it. It's okay. In the eyes of God, you and your husband have brought them in to the family of God. And one day, without you even realizing it, those kids may call you up. Why? Because the grace of God is beginning to go out and reach out to them. If you just stay home and you talk against them, you don't understand what happened, bitterness, a lack of forgiveness begins to well. That's what chokes family. It just chokes family. And you get further and further away, not only by miles, but in your mind and in your heart. If you and your husband would spend some time just forgiving and loving them, maybe you can't talk to them. They don't talk to you. That is not the point. You can still be family. See, we cannot depend upon other people's dispositions to make family. They don't even like you anymore. But that's not important. The important thing is in this moment of prayer and love for Jesus and a forgiving heart, you have brought them in back to you spiritually. And the grace of God will touch them in a very special way. So please, all of you out there, don't waste your time talking about the whole situation, talking about what they did last year and the year before, and they refused to come for Christmas. Don't do that. That's what separates. And then you'll never be family again. A loving heart will go out to everybody, even when they don't know it. But God's grace will reach out to New York, wherever they are. There's no space with God. Try that, will you? We have another call. Hello?
1: Hello, Mother.
0: Where are you from?
1: St. Louis, Missouri.
0: Wonderful. Now, what is your question?
1: Well, I don't have any family. I was an only child, and my parents are dead, so I'm totally alone.
0: Mm-hmm.
1: And I injured myself pretty badly. I'm going through a lot of litigation, and had some bad experiences. And I wondered if it was wrong to pray for financial help.
0: Pray for what?
2: Financial help.
0: Well, sure, you can pray for financial. You can pray for anything. But you can't say you have no family. See, that's where our whole concept of family is so messed up. You belong to God's family. You're a part of the universe. You're a part of your city. You're a part of your country. You're a part of everything around you. You count. Because we all, the Father is my Father and your Father. Okay, you don't have the camaraderie or not together on Christmas, but that's good, but it's not family. You have to be concerned about the family around you. You have to be concerned about everything in this country. This country, I feel, has never been such a low, low ebb. You feel if you went to Europe, you couldn't raise your head. Well, this is our family. We're Americans. We can't help what other people do that are in authority, but we got to do something. And you have to know that this country belongs to each one of us. It has been so blessed by God. And now what is it? It's a country that murders children, unborn children, and those in the process of being born. And see, we have a great responsibility to care for this

0: American family that we belong to. And your prayers will bring it closer together. You know what? You could adopt someone. I don't mean literally adopt them, like raise them up or something. You must have somebody you know that you can be a part of. You know, even if you go in a grocery store, why don't you let the clerk, who's so tired and so tired of banging up figures all day long and having people complain that the lettuce was brown, and why don't you have better lettuce and the meat looks bad? What is that poor girl going to do? She didn't buy the stuff. She's just ringing up your payment. Why don't you adopt somebody like that for a week? Give her a smile. Say, good evening. How are you this evening? Well, maybe she'll look at you and say, oh, fine. You know, I was in New York one time, and I was in a taxi. And I said to the girl, with a girl taxi driver, I said, oh, you live in New York? Yes. Live here all your life? Yes. I said, do you like being a taxi driver? Yes. I got the hint. I thought, I better shut up. Well, I got out of the car, and it was a short trip. Maybe that's what she was angry about. I paid the taxi, and I gave her a big tip. And I said to her, God bless you. And she looked at me with the biggest tears I've ever seen. And she said, no, God bless you. A little tip did something for her. See, maybe she was hurt by a nun when she was a kid, or a priest, or a mother or father. Maybe she felt alone. Maybe she needed just that much money extra to do something with. I didn't do anything except make her mad in the cab. But a little thoughtfulness, I never forget that. I never saw such tears on anybody's eyes. And something happened to her, see? But we have family. We're not alone. And a tip, you know, it may not get you anywhere, but a tired waitress who serves 10 people in the 50 cents on the table. That's not family. You don't care for that girl. She's worked very hard. You put up with all your little remarks, and you put 50 cents. See, you say, well, I didn't have any more. Okay, give her a smile. Say so. Sweetheart, I wish I could give you $100, but this is all I got. She appreciate that. Why? Because you were loving and caring. That's family. See, we've lost family. We just don't care for each other. We don't. We have another call. Hello?
1: Hello, Mother. My name is Tom, and I'm from Pennsylvania.
0: Good. What's your question?
1: Well, first of all, I just want to say what a thrill it is for me to be talking with you, and I want to thank you 10 million times for EWTN.
0: Thank Jesus.
1: And for sharing with us your knowledge and wisdom. Thank you so much. And I have a very simple question for you. Mm-hmm. Why do you think Jesus spoke in parables rather than in simple terms?
0: Mm-hmm. Well, the parable is a simple term, but it will go on. It would not go on for centuries. If he spoke, like I just did now, about a taxi cab driver, well, what happened centuries later? Didn't have such a thing. And you say, what is that? The Lord spoke in parables that so the lesson would last throughout the centuries. Every generation and every language can understand a parable. Why? Because the people at the time lived those things. See? Yeah, I try to speak in your language because it's my language. Some people say to me, Mother, you're too earthy. Well, wait, what's earthy? I lived a hard life. I know what's going on. I know how bad you can be and how holy you can be. And I don't mind sharing my faults and weaknesses with you. We're family. I don't mind sharing my experience. experiences with you. It's a kind of, it's, they're all true. But that makes you laugh, cry, and you remember. I didn't say anything profound. I haven't said a profound thing in the last 16 years. I don't know profound things. But see, I only speak to you in your language because it happens to be mine. But if I say something that means you do the same thing, you'll remember it forever, don't you? See, why? Because it's something you do. And we are people throughout the centuries. We never change. People are people. We all suffer from the consequences of original sin. I know my liberal brothers don't think so, but I know so. We're all in the same boat. We're hot-tempered, we're impatient, we don't like the weight, we gossip, we talk about the faults of others, we commit all 10 commandments, we're against them. I mean, we commit every sin you can think of. I bet you this century has gotten some sins never thought of before. I mean, we got them. But we all have the same need. There's nobody I know doesn't have exactly the same need to know God, to live in peace, to live in joy, and to love. You see, we all have the same needs and the same sins. And that's what should make us close. And that's why Jesus spoke in parables. Because tonight we learned that one parable. It's gone down through centuries. What we read tonight, St. Francis read, St. Thomas read, St. Catherine of Siena read, they all understood that many times we bear no fruit, many times the world chokes it out of us, many times we have human respect and we don't even pretend we know Jesus, and many times we bear 30, 60, or 100-fold. We're all family. We share the same Father. And we must love each other as brothers and sisters, because that's what we're going to have in heaven. That man or woman that you hate so much, well, you may find him right next to you in the great kingdom. And let me tell you, you're going to love him, and he's going to love you, and you're going to live forever in the happy kingdom. So why not start now? Why make yourself miserable, huh? When you could just as well begin your heaven here. Many have already begun their hell here. And the rest of us, we're in purgatory here. May we grow out of it as we get older. So that when we get older, we're not worried about having the seed choked, but we are bearing more and more fruit. Well, I love you. And God loves you. And love is what makes us family. I no longer call you servants, he said. I call you friend. Bye now.

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6: 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Again, I'm Knights of Columbus Assistant General Agent Walker Borman. 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

0: When I was outside of the church, there was always an unsettled feeling. There was always a feeling of something missing and something not complete. The deal clincher is we found our way to our parish, and we met just an incredible pastor. We learned things that we'd never been taught. Wouldn't be the person that I am without the church and without the sacraments, particularly the Eucharist. I can't live without it.
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3: You'll often hear people say, oh, Jesus was a great teacher. Really, he and Lincoln and Plato have done a great deal for the world. And if we wanted to solve all of our economic and social problems, all we would have to do is read the Beatitudes of Jesus. People who talk that way do not understand that Jesus is the Christ, the Son of God, the Redeemer of the world. For them, Jesus is just another man. Why do they not know him? Because they do not have the Spirit. And why do they not have the Spirit? Because they have not obeyed the law of God that they knew. As our Lord said, if you love me, keep my commandments. Then the Holy Spirit will manifest himself to us.
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3: Well, good morning, everyone, and welcome to Women of Grace Live. I am Johnette Williams, and you know what I am. I am thrilled to be with you today. I certainly am. I do love spending this time with you Monday through Friday as we discuss issues of importance to your life and your faith. I'm eager to hear from you today. It's Wednesday, and you know what Wednesdays are. It's a wacky Wednesday right here on Women of Grace Live, and we take your questions about the weird and the wacky that you see going on out there, and golly gee whiz, we never run out of topics to discuss. Sue Brinkman is waiting for us in the wings, and after our first little segment here, we're going to get her right up on the mic here and ready to go and to take your questions and your comments. Let me give you the way in which you get those to us. It's a toll-free number for you right here in North America, 833-288-EWTN. That's 833-288-3986. Indeed, it's toll-free for you. You use that very same number to get your question to us by text. So feel free to use that number either to call and chat with us on the air, which we love, or text us, which we also love. Both ways are ways that you can get in touch with us here today and we can take your question. Do want to remind you about all of the good things going on at Women of Grace. I got to tell you what, I'm so excited. Prior to coming on the air today, I was talking with my daughter, Thea. She is our director of marketing and events. And so she is working very, very closely with our regional coordinator there in Florida, Martha Nicoli, for this big, beautiful, wonderful event that is coming up on May 30th there at the Cathedral of St. Ignatius Loyola in Palm Beach Gardens, Florida. It's going to be a beautiful day. One of the two bishops is going to celebrate Mass for us, which I think is just outrageously wonderful. In addition to that, we're going to have confessions available for a good portion of the day. I'm going to be giving you four talks that I'm giving you on healing the wounds of the heart. So I'm hoping that you're going to come. We want you to journey to joy with us throughout the course of this day as we uncover those wounds of the heart that the Lord wants to heal by way of his wonderful, wonderful operative grace that comes to us by the Holy Spirit. So we want you to come, get out there, take a look at it. We're going to have it's going to be one of those days, you know, that is a mixture of every emotion, right? I think that we're going to feel every emotion. We're going to be joyful. We're going to be pensive. We're going to be, pondering. We're going to experience, you know, that dynamic of the Holy Spirit, which just fills us with joy. It's just going to be wonderful. So I'm hoping that you're going to join us for this event. The cathedral seats 1,000 people. So we certainly have space for you. Cathedral of Ignatius of Loyola there in Palm Beach Gardens, Florida is where we're going to be on Saturday, May 30th. That's a week from this Saturday. It's coming up. And we're going to be talking about healing the wounds of our heart, journey to joy, a beautiful day of exploration and healing and being set free and really, you know, enjoying the company of other like-minded individuals. Sometimes you just really need to be around sisters in Christ, brothers in Christ that are joined with you together in this beautiful, beautiful way, this beautiful pilgrim life that we are on until we reach our eternal reward in heaven. So I'm inviting you to get out to our website, Women of Grace. .com. You're going to see it there in the events section. You can register right online. We encourage you to do so. Your registration fee includes your lunch. So that's going to be very nice, I know, because they've just got really good food over there on the east coast of Florida. Gotta say, it's really, really good stuff. So you're going to enjoy yourself the whole day around. So please do join us for this beautiful, beautiful event. Come up to me, say, I heard about this on radio. I always like to hear that when you do come because of what you've heard on radio. And I just want to meet you anyway. So please do join us. I also want to remind you about our upcoming Women of Grace retreat at Malvern Retreat House. That's coming up in July. We're going to be there for the retreat July 20th. 24th through the 26th. It is preceded by the Benedicta Enrichment Seminar that begins on Thursday, July 23rd, and runs through until about 2 o'clock on Friday, in time for you to join us also for the retreat that begins Friday evening. Now, you can come for one of those two opportunities, either the Benedicta or the retreat, or you can come to both of them. I certainly invite you to consider coming to both because it's going to be a fantastic time. Get this topic. The topic for the retreat is emotional balance in an upside down world. Emotional balance in an upside down world. You know, I listen to the news. I try to stay attuned to what's going on in the world so that we kind of know how to direct our prayers and know how to prepare ourselves, right? That is all very, very important. What I can tell you is every day that I listen to the news, it seems like the world is more upside down. You know, it really, really does. So how do we as Catholics, how do we as Christians maintain our balance? You know, what does that mean? What does emotional balance mean through the light of truth? What does it mean through the vision, the prism of grace? We're going to find all of that out, and it's going to be a wonderful time. I know that you're going to leave uplifted, suited up, ready to go, and really ready to face whatever comes our way. I just know that's going to happen. I'll be giving you some talks. Dr. Robert Enright is going to be with us. He is the founder of the Forgiveness Institute. He's going to be talking with us. Vivian Akella is going to be talking with us. She's going to be looking at mental health. She's a mental health counselor, looking at mental health through the lens of the Ignatian exercises and determining what is at work. Is this consolation or desolation? I think that's going to be a fascinating talk. And Gary Zimak is going to be joining us. And you know Gary. He is the guy. If you're feeling discouraged, you know, if you are feeling worried, if you're feeling anxious, if you're feeling fearful, you want to read Gary's books because he gives you great practical wisdom on how to make it through those times. And he'll be giving us that at this beautiful opportunity. Father Hans Chamora is going to be with us. I'm so excited about this. This is his first time joining us. He is a priest there in the Diocese of Miami, Archdiocese of Miami. He is the parochial vicar at St. David's Catholic Church there in Davie, Florida. He is a marvelous homilist, a marvelous homilist. Had the good fortune of listening to several of his homilies, but in addition to spending an evening with him at a gala that I attended there not terribly long ago. And boy, we just had some great conversation there. And he's just going to be, I think, a beautiful, beautiful spiritual leader for us as we go through our time together. He'll be celebrating the masses. Obviously, at these events, we always have, we always have the opportunity for confession. Additional to that, the Benedicta Enrichment Seminar is going to be led by Dr. Robert Enright. As I mentioned to you, he is the founder of the Forgiveness Institute. And he's going to be talking to us all about understanding forgiveness. Probably one of the most misunderstood aspects of our life in Christ. You know, Jesus gives us a mandate. You must forgive. He tells us directly, we have to forgive. It's not a choice. We're called to forgive, but we really don't understand forgiveness. We don't know what it is. We don't know how to equate, you know, our feelings in light of it. What, you know, is it? Is it? Is it a decision? Is it an emotion? How did we work through this process of coming to forgiveness? Why is it important for our eternal salvation? We're going to be getting into all of it with him. It's just going to be, I think it's going to be just so marvelous. So I'm looking forward to it, and I hope you're going to join us. Again, you can register for this event right there at our website, womenofgrace.com. And I'm hoping that you will. I'm hoping that you will join us really for this wonderful exploration of maintaining emotional balance in an upside down world. So join us for this. When we come back, Sue Brinkman is going to be with us. We're going to be taking your questions about the weird and the wacky. I am inviting you to give us a call here, 833-288-EWTN. It's toll free for you here in North America. 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We're coming right back. Stay with us.
4: This is a Did You Know moment with Sandra McDevitt. Did you know February 2026 and Norbertine Abbot in Romania faced arrest for not leaving his 900-year-old abbey? Father Anselm stood the steps of the church, Our Lady of Sorrows, dedicated to Mary, awaiting arrest for not allowing the abbey to be turned over to the state. The abbot was surrounded by 200 faithful Catholics, praying in the rain, the rosary. The order was for him to leave by 10 a.m. He didn't leave. police showed up, and so did the media. After a three-hour standoff, the order was rescinded. The abbot remains in his abbey, thanks to outside pressure, including the Trump administration. Reminds us of St. Ambrose refusing to turn over his churches to the Emperor Valentinian. 1,600 years later, nothing much changes. I'm Sandra McDevitt for EWTN Radio.
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3: Well, welcome back, friends. And you know that music. You know it's Wednesday. You know Sue Brinkman is with us. We're going to be talking about the weird and the wacky. We're going to be talking about all of the ways in which we need to be aware of what the secular culture is trying to feed us. You know, I would want to say spoon feed us, but it feels more like they're shoving it down our throats, right? It's all of these very strange kinds of concepts and ideologies and belief systems and practices and modalities and therapies and all of this kind of stuff that is so far removed from the revealed truth of sacred scripture and the teachings of the church that it isn't even funny. So Sue is going to be talking with us about that. We invite you to give us a call here, 833-288-3986. That's 833-288-EWTN. It's a toll-free number for you right here in North America. It is also the same number that you use to text us. And I just want to say this. Joe is listening to us out there on YouTube, so you can see me on YouTube. And he says, I hope all is well, giving glory to God, praise report. My dad is 98 today. Well, Joe, I certainly do hope that you will wish him a happy, happy birthday from Women of Grace Live and from me personally and Sue Brinkman and Vanessa Sanchez, our producer, and Matthew Gubensky, our call screener, and Pedro Quiles, who does our social media. We certainly are excited for him and excited for you. And golly gee, God has been good to him. And I know that you appreciate every day of life that you have with your dad. So congratulations to your dad on his 98th birthday. So I wanted to get that in. Isn't that wonderful?
9: I think that is so truly blessed. 98 years. He's lived almost a century. I just think that's so wonderful. What he has seen in the course of his life. Now, that is a brain I would like to tap. To learn from them. I really believe in that. And that the elderly are not people who are to be pushed aside. These are people we learn from. We learn from. Think of what you can learn from someone who lived for 98 years.
3: It's true. All of the wisdom accumulated, right? And to get their perspective on the changes that they've seen happen. I mean, my grandmother was 94 when she passed away. She was born in 1900. She died in 1994. And my children were absolutely fascinated with her great-grandmother because she, you know, lived during a time when it was horse and buggy and saw the coming of the automobile and then the coming of the you know, airplanes, you know. She lived through all of that. She lived through two world wars and the conflict in Korea and the Vietnam War. She, you know, all of these things were happening and had happened during Graham's lifetime. And my children just love to hear about it. You know, they loved it. She remembers, you know, before they had electricity in her home, you know, and indoor plumbing and all of those things. So I can imagine what this man has lived through in the 98 years. We can go back and take a look at that. But the fact of the matter is, you don't live through times like that and come out with no wisdom, right? You've got wisdom.
9: Exactly. Exactly. Mm-hmm. And we are wise to tap into that wisdom.
3: Yeah, it's true. And you and I can look back and think of just all of the changes that have come in our lifetime. You know, I mean, golly, when you think about
9: especially culturally, right?
3: Yes.
9: Especially culturally, with everything that happened in the 60s and the 70s and where we are today, which, of course, is even worse than it was back then. But, I mean, there's just been so many changes. But the Lord has been with us throughout. And I look at him and I'm a lover of church history. And it just confirms to me over and over and over again what Jesus promised before he left this earth, that the gates of hell will not prevail against him, that he is going to be with his church. And I look back at everything that we've been through, and yet here we are, Johnette. This church has not been destroyed. We're not going anywhere. And I just think it just reinforces that to me.
3: Well, and it's true. And that is, you know, that is the shore rod, R-O-D, you know, that's the steel rod in culture. Our church is the steel rod of the culture because it's the church that Jesus Christ founded. It's the church that the Holy Spirit inhabits. I was answering a question not too long ago regarding all of that. And I was making the statement that, you know, this is the only church that's lasted from its inception on the back of Peter to the current day. It's been unchangeable, you know, and this is a touchstone in the culture. You can always look at the church, and the culture always ends up looking at the church. Have you noticed that, Sue? It always ends up looking to see what Rome is saying. Even though it oftentimes reviles Rome and reviles the church and reviles, the Judeo-Christian ethos, even though it reviles it, it can't help but look at it because truth is attractive.
9: Exactly what I was going to say, because it senses the truth there. And all men are looking for it. Look, you look back onto Socrates, Aristotle, Plato. They all had a kernel of truth in what they were teaching, right? They all had that little tiny kernel, but man thirsts for truth. He's always going to go to where he senses that truth is coming from. So even though he might be resisting it tooth and nail, he knows where truth is coming from. And yes, he is going to look to Rome because that's where truth is coming from the church that Jesus founded here on earth. Yeah. So yeah, I think that's just, it gives me the chills just thinking about it. Man just knows. We just know where to go for the truth, whether we like it or not. We know where to go for the truth.
3: That's right. And where we don't go to the truth, right? Where we don't go to find truth, which is unfortunately where the culture seems to be leading us into all of these occult practices and these ideologies that are so far removed from it. Because the devil does not want for us to seek the truth. He wants for us to believe his lie. And unfortunately, too many people do, and too many people get tripped up. And I know already we've got a couple of messages that we want to take that came into us, but we do also have Elizabeth on the line with us. And I'd like to get to Elizabeth. She's a first-time caller from Marble Falls, Texas. And Elizabeth, I'm ringing my first-time caller bell for you to welcome you to your debut here. And we are happy that you're listening to us via Guadalupe Radio Network. So what is your question for Sue today, Elizabeth?
10: Hi, y'all. I've heard y'all speak in the past about A Course in Miracles. I didn't get to hear the whole thing. I feel like it really helped me in the 80s, and I'm feeling drawn back to it. And I just remember in the back of my head that y'all spoke that that's not really conducive to our faith. And so I was hoping you could speak more about that.
3: Okay, Elizabeth, that's a good question, and we thank you for it. Go ahead, Sue.
9: Yeah, A Course in Miracles. That is not appropriate reading for Catholics ever. It's popularly known as the New Age Bible, and it's a program that's designed to eradicate the Judeo-Christian worldview in the reader and impose this philosophy that's completely contrary to the gospel of Jesus Christ. You know, for example, the Course will teach that there's no sin, that guilt and suffering don't have a purpose. It's riddled with heretical treatments of Jesus Christ, of the Holy Spirit, and the entire doctrine of salvation. And it's done in such a way that people who are not well catechized will fall for that because they don't know any better. And so, and it was written, too, by an assistant professor of medical psychology at Columbia Presbyterian Medical Center, Helen Shookman. And she claimed that she was channeling Jesus Christ. And that's where she got this information, from channeling him. No one channels Jesus. And that he dictated the course of her over a period of 7 years. And that he told her, this is A Course in Miracles, please take notes. And she, at the time, was an atheist and didn't believe in anything. And it's not that she came to Jesus Christ. She came to the caricature of Jesus Christ, that this evil spirit who was convincing her that she was channeling the real Jesus, this caricature of Jesus that she so artfully put down into this book, A Course in Miracles. And to this day, people are very drawn to A Course in Miracles. It really hasn't lost its flair. It keeps coming up now and again. Marianne Williamson actually ran for president. She was a big endorser of A Course in Miracles. So it's still very much around. It was a great question. I'm glad that you brought it up so that we can then, you know, add to it again and say, hey, you know, stay away from that. The course is not something that a Catholic should get involved in. It's got very subtle heresies written into it that you may not be able to spot because it's done so artfully. Remember, the devil is so smart. He's way smarter than we are. You can't hope to outsmart him. So you're just putting yourself in harm's way by reading that.
3: Yeah. And also by, you know, implementing what it is that it teaches there. And, you know, I want to say that Father Benedict Rochelle of Happy Memory knew her and worked with her. He was a psychologist, very, very brilliant man. He knew her personally, and she went through a terrible, terrible depression, a very difficult, difficult period of time in her life. Eventually, she passed away. But Father Benedict Rochelle very, very, I think, eruditely explained to us why A Course in Miracles is not compatible with our faith or the revealed truth of sacred scripture. And I'm quite certain that you could probably just go out there and do a search, put in Father Benedict Rochelle, A Course in Miracles, and I'm sure that you would find information directly from him through articles and other things that he had written and spoken regarding A Course in Miracles. So though it seemed as though it did you good in the past, you know, leave it in the past. Don't go back to it. That would be my advice. And I would even probably seek out the Sacrament of Reconciliation because I don't think that, you know, tendency, that attraction to go back to it or that desire in your heart or kind of a leading interiorly, it would be something that the Lord would be leading you to. So you might want to take that to the sacrament. What do you think, Sue?
9: Oh, absolutely. I would definitely do that. Just cleanse yourself of it. Rid yourself of it. Turn your back on it. Never look back on it again. As you were saying about Father Rochelle, he was with her in the last years of her life and said she was in one of the blackest psychotic depressions he had ever witnessed. And he said it was almost frightening to be with her. He said, I clearly observed that the denial of the reality of suffering could have catastrophic consequences. Mm-hmm. So the stuff that is being taught in there, although it seems good, it really does seem good. Satan's so good at that, but it's not. There's very unorthodox representations of Christ in the doctrine of our faith in there. So I'm glad and I thank God that you did turn away from the course, that you did put it in your past. But now I think your advice, Johnette, about going to confession is the perfect thing to do because now you have a clean slate. Now you got a clean slate, and you can just start a new one and forget all about that course.
3: That's right. And this is not uncommon for individuals who have received these I don't even want to say occult ideologies and you know, visions and locutions and all of these things, or have participated in automatic writing, it is not uncommon for them to end up in a terrible state of depression, because the evil one always pulls his false face off and shows you who he truly is, because he's always about the triumph of a soul. And I'm thinking of somebody, you know, that runs parallel to this story of Shukman, and that is Helena Petrovna Blavatsky, the founder of Theosophy. She ended up in a terrible place and wanted, she said, I, the spirits that she thought were her friends, you know, I would leave them, but it is too strong. I cannot get away from them. They will not let me alone. And drove her near mad, you know, and all of that just prior to her death. So, you know, we don't want to get involved in these things. They seem very glitzy and very helpful on the outside, but no, they're a mess. It's just it's what do I want to say? It's a nest of serpents. That's what these things are. A nest of serpents.
9: It is, Johnette. And I'm thinking about the books by Father Herbert Thurston. The one is Spiritualism in the Church, and when she talks about mediums. And he says how unhappy they are, that they're plagued like that by these spirits.
3: That's right.
9: These spirits don't leave at the end of the session. You don't command a spirit because you don't have the authority to do that. You don't command it. Once you call upon it, you've given it authority to be there. So it's going to hang around, and it drives them mad. And he even has quotes from mediums that he interviewed in those books that said to that, that warned people, do not do this. Do not get involved in this. Like you said, it looks very, very glitzy, but in reality, it's very dangerous, and it's going to lead you to destruction, because that's all Satan knows how to do. That's his MO in life. His modus operandi is to destroy. That's wants to destroy, and that's why he's called the destroyer, because he wants to destroy you. And how he's really looking at your soul. That's first where he wants to destroy you. So it's something that you have to really be very careful about, no matter how they're presenting it. And I know that there's some mediums who will actually say they pray the rosary first. I think it's John Edward who says that. A medium, he prays the rosary before it is. Even when they're doing that and they call upon the names of the saints, it doesn't matter. Jesus does not consort with evil.
3: That's right.
9: So don't be fooled by it.
3: That's exactly right. There's no way to baptize these things and make them right. I've got a really good email that came in to us here, and I think that it's very pertinent to the conversation. So let's just go to this. Let me read this for you. It says, I just left a Pilates class, which I have gone to for years. The instructor, who I've known for years, was encouraging clients to try Reiki in addition to massage. After watching the other women nod in agreement, I couldn't help but be overcome with a heavy feeling. I did rebut a little bit, saying I would not be calling on spiritual entities other than God for healing. She scolded me, now that's S-C-H-O-O-L-E-D, and told me she also calls for the power of Jesus Christ in Reiki as she is in training. And that sometimes religious people have a hard time with it and stress she is very spiritual and extremely faith-filled, but not religious, because religion relies on man too much and man is flawed. She emphasized that it is being done at our Catholic hospital in town. Unfortunately, I know she was baptized Catholic, and there are quite a few Catholic women that attend the class, many of my friends. Is it wise for me to question this? Should I stop going to her class? I feel very unsettled about this. And then here's another one. I have no name for that one. But Becky from Sioux Falls writes in and says, my sister-in-law is a Reiki master and will be coming for a visit next month. She wears her crystals, and I try to avoid the healing power subject. I feel such guilt and like I am on edge when she is around. I don't doubt that. How do I handle all of this? I feel I am surrounded by it, and it is only beginning. Does the church say anything? So many good women are looking into this stuff. I hate to be the rigid, crazy one. How do I protect my family, and how am I to respond? I would appreciate help. There you go, Sue. Two on Reiki. Really interesting.
9: Oh, my goodness. The first one, the instructor is a very confused woman. Very confused. She's ventured out of a religion, which I guess, you know, is old hat to her. But the spirituality she's fooling around in is extremely dangerous. She's falling right into Satan's trap. The church does not condone Reiki. They've actually issued a statement about it, condemning Reiki. And if it is being done at a Catholic church, you can report that to the bishop. And you should report it, so he'll put a stop to it, because it does not belong in a Catholic institution. This is what the bishops themselves have said.
3: Yes, it's right. And it was a Catholic hospital, just so that we get that straight. But the fact of the matter is, it's in a lot of hospitals that have somewhat of a Catholic identity. And I'm so glad you pointed that out, Sue. We're going to get back to these two emails when we come back from our break. We hear that music. It's a hard break. Got to go to it. But more to come on the other side of the break. And we want to hear from you today. 833-288-EWTN. That's 833-288-3986 is the way that you can join us. 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We'll get it up on the board. 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
12: The year 750 A.D., during the consecration at the Holy Sacrifice of the Mass, a priest in Lanciano, Italy, who doubts the real presence of Jesus Christ in the Holy Eucharist, is stunned when the host transforms into human flesh and the wine transforms into human blood. The blood then coagulates into five drops, which are said to represent the five wounds of Christ. In 1971, the miracle of Lanciano was confirmed by modern science. The conserved flesh is found to be cardiac muscle tissue, and the blood is human type AB positive, the same blood found in other Eucharistic miracles even today.
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3: 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I am your host, Johnette Williams. I'm here with Sue Brinkman. It's Wednesday. It's a wacky Wednesday. 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Hope I pronounced that right. Wenatchee, Washington. They've been on the air for 12 years. Congratulations to Michael Drollman and his team at Core Christi Academy from your friends here at EWTN Radio. So excited for you. Thank you so much for being a proclaimer of the good news of Jesus Christ through the airwaves and carrying our programming. We are most grateful to you. And I know that the people in your listening audience are also grateful to you too. So I want to get back to these two questions here. And I discovered that Vanessa told us on the break there that this is all one person that's sending it in. So it is Becky from South Dakota. So she seems to be surrounded by this Reiki business.
9: Yes, she truly is. You know, the thing for her to do, my suggestion would be to just make sure that you're in a state of grace. And only God knows if you truly are in a state of grace, but you can do a lot to kind of improve your odds of that, and that is to make sure that you have recently gone to confession, especially if you know she's coming over for a visit and you know when that visit is. Try to get to confession right before that. Make a good confession. Make sure you're praying every day to Jesus. Don't ever let a day go by without praying. Stay close to him. Stay close to your shepherd. Make sure you're attending Mass and that sort of thing. That is going to help you more than anything else you can do. And ask the Lord for protection. I would particularly suggest blessing your house with holy water. If you've never had your house blessed by a priest, you might want to do that. That'd be a lovely thing to do. Mm-hmm. But you wouldn't have to do it for every visit or anything like that. But I just go through my house and I just sprinkle exercise salt in my rooms, the different rooms of my house, and all closets, because the exorcists always tell you that. Don't forget your basement, your attic, and your closets. Because they'll go wherever they can get away from that stuff. So always make sure that you're doing that. And then rest in Jesus. Rest in Jesus. Don't let that fear of what could happen to you because she's in your house with these crystals and she's a Reiki master. That does not have power over Jesus Christ. Jesus Christ is the Lord and Master. He's the one with all the power. And put your faith in him and don't fall victim. I think we often do. We get so afraid of the devil that we forget that God is actually greater and stronger and more powerful than he is. We don't want to do that. Keep the devil in his place. Stand firm aside your Lord, and you're going to be fine.
3: That's right. And Becky, I would suggest that you find another Pilates instructor that's not involved in those things. Don't you agree, Sue?
9: Absolutely. And the fact that they're saying, she prays to Jesus. You do not Christianize a pagan practice and think Jesus is going to go along with that. I mean, that's just so unscriptural. And I know Father Garish Lachon, he's a Cardiff-trained astrophysicist, but a priest. And he says about that particular thing, nowhere does Scripture teach us to channel energy in the way characteristic of Reiki. And that's what Reiki's doing. It's channeling energy from a universal life force that they name Reiki, the Reiki source. And he says, presuming that God will assist in a way which he has not revealed to be his will, constitutes the sin of tempting God.
3: Ooh.
9: You shouldn't even be thinking about that, let alone saying, I'm just going to put Jesus' name on this and I'm going to be fine. No, he doesn't want to do that. You know, he what does he say in Scripture? He says, do not worship me the way the pagans do. Mm-hmm. He doesn't want you to do Reiki or yoga. He's telling you not to do those things. He doesn't want you putting his name on it. That's the last thing he wants, is for you to put his name on this stuff. So just be careful about that. We do have a good blog on Reiki for, if she would like to read more about it. But like you said, John, I would just get out of that class and go somewhere else where you don't have to deal with this kind of thing. You should be able to exercise in peace and not have to worry about this.
3: Yeah, it's true. But I have to say, Sue, I mean, really, it's getting more and more difficult because this stuff has invaded everything. I mean, it's invaded, all of those kinds of places that like gyms and fitness centers and things like this. Most of them have a yoga class that's going on. You know, it's hard. It's really hard to find a place that is not infested with it in some way, shape or form.
9: Absolutely. It's everywhere. And more is coming into it. More is coming into it. In fact, in a couple of weeks, I'm going to be having a whole new thing coming out here now. Bajijuan or whatever, however you pronounce it. I'll figure that out as I go along in the research. But again, it's another thing, mixing the Hindu, the Buddhist practices in there. And it's inherent in these programs. Mm-hmm. And you have to be very careful not to get involved with, but they're very trendy. They're very chic. And that's another way that the devil is using to tempt you. He tempts you with glamour. Right? Yeah. We reject the glamours of Satan. That's part of our baptismal promises. He's always going to come at you with something that looks really enticing. And hey, everybody's doing it. So why don't you want to do it? And that is a very strong temptation. You have to admit it. It's a very strong temptation. And you're going to want to do that. But if you resist it, you will become stronger. Your will become stronger. Every time you resist a temptation like that, you become a little bit stronger. And your will becomes stronger and becomes more subject to the Spirit. And that's really what we want to try to do in this life, is to have our will under the direction of our Spirit, of our Lord, and not just our whims and our lower soul where all the passions are. We don't want that sort of thing directing us and how we respond to life. We want God to do that.
3: 833-288-EWTN. That's 833-288-3986. It's the way that you can call with your question today. It's also the way in which you can text your question to us. So we'll take your question either way. We are excited about that. You know, it's interesting when you said, you know, it actually makes you stronger. I was thinking about that. There's a certain, you know, irony to this, that we go to the gym to exercise our physical muscles, right, to get strong. And where we're going oftentimes is infected with a whole bunch of this stuff, right? But which is counter to exercising the spiritual muscle that we need to have to be able to confront the powers of darkness and to be able to make the decisions that we need to make in accordance with our Lord Jesus Christ. So to me, I mean, I don't know if I'm expressing it well enough, but I just saw this dichotomy in my head. You know, we're going there to get strong, but in the meantime, we're becoming very, very weak interiorly, potentially, right? If we fall for all this stuff. Isn't it true? It's funny.
9: I love it. I often teach people, if you want stronger faith, you've got to work it out, just like you work out a muscle.
3: That's right.
9: You've got to stand strong in front of something. Like, she saw this instructor going into Reiki. She knows Reiki's wrong. She

0: I mean, it's not easy for us either to do this. It's just, that kind of mortification is an extremely important element of your spiritual life. Boy, does that just, it changes you. It just changes your whole spiritual life when you learn how to mortify. And you should never let one day go by without one little mortification, the smallest thing. You wanted a cup of coffee. Great. Have a cup of coffee, but wait 5 minutes for it.
1: Yeah, that's very
0: Little
1: Teresian of you.
0: mortifications.
1: That's
0: Yeah,
1: very
0: well, she doesn't
1: Teresian.
0: like big things, so because you get
1: Little
0: proud and you say,
1: Therese.
0: "Oh, look what I did,"
1: Yeah. And that's the thing of it. We think that we've got to be something other than ourselves. All we're saying here, or we think that we have to do these great magnanimous acts. But the fact of the matter is, even the smallest action is magnanimous when it's dying to self for the sake of our Lord. And getting stronger interiorly to be able to resist that. That's the way that we can resist the big things. When the big temptations come along, if we've been growing in mortification, growing in self-discipline, we're able to hold fast in the face of that temptation. But we can fall very easily if we haven't developed the spiritual muscle that's necessary. That's a basic principle of the spiritual life.
0: It truly, truly is. And we need to practice that and put it in. And even if you don't, and if you do fall a lot, Trez, she also talks about that. If you are suffering weakly like that and in a weak manner,
1: Yeah.
0: that keeps you humble. That keeps you humble. You have nothing to brag about
1: Yeah.
0: because, you keep falling. The humility in the whole thing is that you get back up again. And you keep trying, and you say, "Oh, I keep failing at this. I don't know why. I just keep failing at this." Just reach out to Jesus. Jesus, I need your help. I don't know how many times Trez would say, "Jesus, see what I am without your grace," because she
1: Yeah.
0: had forgotten to ask for help, and ask Him to help you to do things. And when you do fall, don't start flogging yourself. Don't do that.
1: No.
0: Apologize to Jesus and say, "Lord, help me to cooperate with your grace better next time." That's all.
1: Absolutely. Well, let's get to Jack. He is in New Orleans, Louisiana this morning, listening to us via Catholic Community Media. How are you doing, Jack? Hi, Jack. You're on the air. Jack? Hello?
2: Scott? Me?
1: No,
2: Oh, okay.
1: Jack. Hi.
2: Hello.
1: How are you?
2: I'm well. Can you hear me?
1: Yes, we can hear you just fine.
2: Okay, I'm sorry. I didn't understand you were saying my name. I was just calling. I wanted to comment. I know y'all talk a lot about yoga, and I was talking about that other that activity. And I'm not here to promote yoga or anything. I'm just saying I was involved in yoga for a while at one time, and I stopped doing it because of time constraints and my commute time from work and back and other activities I was involved in. I had to cut something out. But I think the reason why it's popular is because it has a lot of advantages physically when you get involved with it. You get in shape, your endurance gets better, your health gets better. And when I was doing it, I really enjoyed it. And when it would say these Hindu words, I would just say in Jesus' name. And, I just wanted to point that out to you. And I don't think people get into it to get into the Hindu lifestyle. I think people do it because they want to, improve their health physically. I just wanted to hear what your comment was about that. Like I said, I'm not promoting it. I don't do it anymore. But I did enjoy it while I was doing it, and it did help it did improve my health.
1: Well, I got to tell you, Jack, I really do appreciate your call and your comment, and I think a lot of people think like you do. So, Sue, go for it.
0: Well, there's actually been studies, Jack, about people. Why they started yoga and why they ended up staying in yoga. And they would always start it for the reasons that you're citing, because of how great it is physically. They stayed in it because of how great it was to them spiritually. They began to get involved in the underlying Hinduism that is just intrinsic to yoga. You can't take it out of yoga. And that's exactly what the Hindus tell you. They're insulted by that and by what we do with their religious practices that are so dear to them. By making them into an exercise program. That would be like saying to somebody, "Hey, if you want to work out your tricep, make the sign of the cross." That's not what the sign of the cross is. It isn't, and it never will be, a tricep exercise. It's the sign of the cross. And it's very offensive to people, to be using things, and especially religious practices, in a way that really is far beyond their intent. So I can

0: understand though what you're saying. People do get a lot out of it physically, but having been in my younger years a fitness instructor, I can tell you that there's dozens of other things you can do to get the same great workout that you do from yoga. That's just so much a hype. That's nothing but hype. It's out there. There's a lot of different things that you can do that are going to strengthen you, especially anything that has to do with weights. That's always going to be the gold standard. Nothing's ever come close to that, not even yoga. But yoga right now is just kind of up on a false pedestal because it's so fashionable and trendy right now. But eventually it'll fall from grace. Something else will replace it. But I mean, I appreciate your saying that and that you got so much out of it physically. But why did you quit? Are you no longer doing it? You seem to be referring to it in the past.
1: One of the reasons I quit was because I was going to the gym and everything, and I had a long commute to work. I had animals at home that I had to attend to, and it was just too much, and I just stopped it.
0: But you can't baptize anything by saying Jesus' name. We just talked about that, I think, in the last segment. We said that Jesus does not want you doing that. Okay, that is from Scripture. He does say in Deuteronomy, "Do not worship me the way the pagans do." So when you're doing that sun stretch in the yoga class and you were talking to Jesus, that's exactly what he was telling you not to do. You're worshiping the sun god. That's what that position is, and that's what it's been for thousands of years. That position has been to worship the sun god. And by putting Jesus' name on it, what are you doing? You're not baptizing anything. What you're doing is you are using a pagan practice to glorify the Lord, and he's asked us not to do it. So I don't know. You got to kind of wrap your head around that, but that is what he says. And I always say, listen to Jesus. He knows what he's talking about.
2: Well, Jack, thank you so very much. Appreciate your call. And we're going to get to Pat. Pat is in Pennsylvania today and listening to us via Alexa. Always have to say that quietly or else mine will speak to me. She's got something she wants to share with us. Hey, Pat, how are you?
3: Hi, I'm fine.
2: Good, good, good. You've got a comment you wanted to make.
3: Yeah, before you were on, I had a back pain. And I went to yoga to see if I could get rid of it. I didn't know anything about yoga at the time. They have these different positions, and there's one position that's like Jesus on the cross. So I started praying to Jesus, and what I'm calling about is to say, the greater is he who is in me than he who is in the world, because the pain went away. And but I was told that day to not to come back.
2: Who
3: They said
2: told you
3: they would
2: that?
3: give me a CD on it and not to come back. So I don't know whether I don't think they could hear my prayers because they were silent prayers. But I did get rid of the pain in my back, and I believe it was Jesus who did it. But I was so glad because I didn't understand. I'm glad that you're on there because I didn't understand that yoga was not of God.
2: Well, thank you, Pat. We really appreciate your call today. And so why don't you respond to Pat? I don't know what position that is that would be cruciform.
0: I'm not sure what that is either, but I can tell you one thing, Pat. I think Jesus is still working on that. I don't think he was finished by that time that you were praying to him in there inside that class because he got you to call us and he got you to hear this at the same time. And I think what he's trying to tell you really is that it wasn't the yoga that helped. Whatever that position was, worked muscles in your body that can be worked any other way. It does not have to be through yoga. So I think that that's one thing that you might want to do a little bit of research on. What is that particular position? And you can find that out. It's pretty easy. Of course, you could always, if you want, you write to me at info@womenofgrace.com, and I'll look it up for you and find out what exactly that position was. And what types of exercise you can do that will bring you the same relief that you got in that yoga class. I really feel strongly about that he's still answering that for you, Pat. I don't think he was quite done with you yet. The fact that you're even calling us tells me that.
2: I agree with you, Sue. And let me just comment on this as well. You went out of ignorance, Pat. You went out of total ignorance. And you quoted scripture, greater is he who is in me than he who is in the world. And that is true. And taken from the standpoint that you were ignorant, it could very well be that your guardian angel protected you from any of the negative realities of yoga. But also, too, Oftentimes, and you're not doing this, but I just want to point this out, people will use that passage or any other scripture passage and will say, you know, well, greater is he who is in me than he who is in the world. So I can just go ahead and do whatever I'd like to do because, you know, Jesus is in me. But that's a sin. And it's called tempting the Lord. You know, it says in scripture not to tempt the Lord. So we cannot make this we cannot assert that we're living, that Jesus is in me, but I can, that gives me free license to do what I want to do. That's contradictory. It's not clear thinking. It's not logical. Sue?
0: Oh, absolutely. And I think that, you know, you need to just understand that when you're doing things like this and your yoga, and that you can't just do whatever you want. You have to have a properly formed conscience, that whatever you want should be what the Lord wants and what the Lord's will is. That's what you should be wanting. And if it's not what you're wanting, then you're not listening to the one who is within you. You're listening to yourself, which is probably not what you want to do. So, but yeah, I think you're right about that, Jenna. But be really careful with mistaking that. Yeah, the greater is the one who is within you. But if you're not listening to him and you're shutting him down, then you've got a problem.
2: The Holy Spirit will flee. Tracy in Ohio sent us this. I want to get this in before we close out the show here. A recent teacher's email I received included this to include in our day. Here it is, quote, yoga, nidra, and guided rest practices will create and release tension in each area of the body, and then I'll guide you into accessing that blissful state between being awake and asleep. Research shows that 20 to 30 minutes of yoga, nidra, can leave your body as restored as several hours of regular sleep. I know this is a no-no, but the U.S. Army uses it, so I was hoping you have an alternative to this. Thank you both so much, Tracy in Ohio.
0: Yes, I do have an alternative. It made me sad to hear that. Yoga nidra, for those who don't know what it is, it's guided meditation. It's a guided meditation technique. We don't need a meditation technique from the East. We have our own. We wrote the book on contemplative prayer. You think that 10 to 20 minutes of yoga nidra is going to make you feel as relaxed as if you slept for how long? Compared to infused contemplation, that is like a kindergarten nursery rhyme. This it just makes me sad. It makes me sad that we think we have to do this instead of letting God come in and do it by engaging in our own Catholic meditation. Mm-hmm. And that meditation leads to, of course, the beginning, active contemplation, where you're just able to just sit and be in peace. I mean, when I sit in front of the Lord, it's like every knot in my body is untied. It's just beautiful experience, and you're missing it by these techniques. You're missing that.
2: Yeah, Marie in Idaho says this, I do the exercises without the spirituality. Is that okay? And the simple answer to that, Marie, is no. Even in doing the exercises, and they're not exercises, they're again Hindu religious practices in the shape of their Hindu gods. So you're still using your body in a way that would be imitative of that, and it would be displeasing to God. So there you have it. Sue, a great program today as always. I thank you so very, very much, and we'll look forward to having Sue back with us again next Wednesday. Until then, Sue, you take care. And for all of you, I will be back here tomorrow in studio at the same time on the same station. God bless you now. Bye-bye.
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9: If you have young children, it is best to divert their attention from the radio for a minute. Women who use oral contraception for 11 years or longer are at a 210% increased risk for breast cancer. Contraceptives have been proven to increase the risk of blood clots, which can be fatal. They also have increased risk of causing heart disease, especially in smokers. These medications should not be prescribed by anyone except a medical doctor who has access to accurate medical records and the necessary medical tests. Buying contraception over the counter includes risks. Besides these physical health hazards, there are also grave spiritual health hazards. Contraception does not allow a fertilized egg to implant in the uterus, which is why oral contraception is an abortifacient. When RU486 is used, it is the killing or attempted killing of a baby involved. A well-kept secret is for the number of cases for RU486. This can be a very painful process. There is an abortion pill reversal treatment currently available. Go to heartbeatinternational.org.

0: Colby Consecration to Mary, O Immaculata Queen of Heaven and Earth, Refuge of Sinner and our Most Loving Mother, God has willed to entrust the entire Order of Mercy to you. I, a repentant sinner, cast myself at your feet, humbly imploring you to take of me all of I am and have, wholly to yourself as your possession and property. Please make of me of all my power, body and soul, of my whole life, death and eternity, whatever most pleases you. If it pleases you, use all that I am and have without reserve, wholly to accomplish what is said of you. She will crush your head, and you alone have destroyed all the heresies in the world. 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For wherever you enter, you obtain grace and conversion and growth in holiness, since it is through your hands that all graces come to us from the Most Sacred Heart of Jesus. 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
1: EWTN Radio, in partnership with Ave Maria Radio, presents Christ is the Answer with Father John Ricardo. Father Ricardo is a priest and parish pastor in the Archdiocese of Detroit. He also serves as a consultant to the Archdiocesan Department of Evangelism, Catechesis, and Schools. Father Ricardo completed his graduate studies at Sacred Heart Major Seminary in Detroit and the Gregorian University in Rome. He was ordained in 1996. This episode is entitled, Who Do You Say I Am? Today's show is program number 701. And now, here's Father John Ricardo. We hope you enjoy.
2: It's a pleasure to continue something, as well as to move something that I was doing out in Plymouth, and even before that, out in Washington, D.C., and back here over in Berkeley, and sometimes out in Ann Arbor. We used to do Theology on Tap in Washington, D.C., just for young adults, and we would get 300 to 500 people a week, largely because Washington, D.C. has such a tight network of young adults. And the way it would work is one of us would go in and give a talk, and then you'd just have a whole slew of priests. We owned the whole bar every week. It was just amazing. And there'd be priests scattered throughout in booths just hearing confessions. And it's a bar, you know, so someone's drinking a Labatt Blue, or they got a single malt straight up, and somehow the inhibitions about going to confession seem to wane. So if any of you feel so inclined after tonight, first drink's on me, and then we'll see what God does from there. It's also great to continue a very good working relationship with Ave Maria Radio. Those of you who have never listened to either 990 WDEO or 1440 WMAX, I've had a great relationship with them and the people that I used to work with at the Cardinal Mitre Institute out in Plymouth. What I wanted to do in these weeks, starting tonight and then going for 3 more weeks after this, is kind of play up the whole theme of back to school. So those of you with kids in grade school or high school or in college, this is the time of year where we're now done with Labor Day and people are immersed in the tediousness of being back in their education and whatnot. Hopefully it's not tedious, but you're a little freer, those of you with kids, except when they come home and you have to help them with their homework. So I thought for us it'd be a similar kind of thing to have as a starting point some what may look to be very basic elementary topics, but in fact I don't think they are. And they'll become the foundation upon which then we can build everything else that I would like to try to do. So tonight's topic goes by one of three titles, either the absolute uniqueness of Jesus Christ, or you have on your sheet, Who Do You Say That I Am?, which comes from Matthew's Gospel, chapter 16, that great encounter with Jesus and the apostles on the way to Caesarea Philippi, when Jesus asked the apostles, what's the talk out there? What are people saying about me? Who do they think I am? They answer, some people think you're a prophet. Some people think you're Elijah. Come back. Some people think you're John the Baptist. Come back. And then he looks at them, and he looks at each of us tonight, and he says very directly, but what about you? Who is it that you say that I am? So that's the second topic or title that we could give to tonight's talk. And then the last title comes from C.S. Lewis in his great little books, Mere Christianity, which is simply, is Jesus Lord, liar, or lunatic? Or for kids, it's kind of the three L's, huh? You know, he's either the Lord, or he's a liar, or he's a lunatic. So that's what we're going to get into. I've given you a handout with a series of different things on front and back. The front is a listing of some different books that I would suggest. People are always asking me for books to read. I've brought all of them here. So sometimes it's helpful to know what difference does Jesus make looks like this. The Redeemer of Man looks like this. So this might be a little bit more appealing. The Handbook of Christian Apologetics looks like this. These are all up here for your leisure to look through. Feel free to take a peek. I've also got 3 other books that aren't on there that I just want to suggest to you. One is a book by a guy named Paul Barnett. It's called Is the New Testament History? Looks like this. It's thin. It's manageable. Very worthwhile. Another book by Luke Timothy Johnson, which is entitled The Real Jesus. This is a response to all these people who are involved in what's called the Jesus Seminar, who supposedly have discovered what Jesus did and didn't say. So if you're familiar with the people in the Jesus Seminar, if you go to Barnes & Nobles or Borders or any big chain bookstore and you look under Christianity, you'll see an awful lot of books by people who belong to what's known as the Jesus Seminar. They've put together their own Bible or their own New Testament where they've color-coded Jesus' words. So certain words are in blue, certain ones are in pink, certain ones are in yellow, certain ones are in green, certain ones are in black. And some denote words that Jesus might have said, could have said, didn't possibly say, absolutely said. And so these self-proclaimed historians, and they're bad historians at that, have taken it upon themselves to just shred the New Testament, and you end up with about two, maybe three sentences of words that they would say, we know Jesus actually said. This is a response to that. Johnson's a great scholar, and he really delves into what it means to do historical work. So for those of you who like to do more, I would recommend that. And then lastly, just to overwhelm you, is a book that came out recently, last year, I think, by an Anglican scholar. He's an excellent scholar. His name is N.T. Wright, and it's called The Resurrection of the Son of God. So much for bibliography. I can say some more about those maybe at the end if we have some questions or people looking for some good aids. All of them very worthwhile. Then there's also just a couple of references on there to some papal documents or magisterial documents. One is Pope John Paul II's first encyclical, which is known by its Latin title, Redemptor Hominis, or its English title, The Redeemer of Man. That's the real thin one. And then lastly, a document from the Congregation of the Doctrine of the Faith, which was in the news last week because Cardinal Ratzinger supposedly said that it's fine for you to vote for pro-choice candidates, when in fact he didn't say that. Ratzinger is the head or the prefect of the Congregation for the Doctrine of the Faith, and it's a document entitled Dominus Jesus, or the Lord Jesus, on the absolute uniqueness of Christ, hence one of the titles for us today. You can get that on the Vatican website, www.vatican.va. If you don't have an internet access, call me. I'd be glad to make you a copy and send it to you. So those are the references. Then on the back page are some scriptural references just for you to take and to pray with and to look at. Without going into descriptions of them, some of them I'm going to hit tonight. They're really just select references for me to give to you to ponder to see whether or not we really know Jesus, both from the Gospels as well as from other New Testament writings, particularly from St. Paul. And the reason for the topic tonight, and starting here at something which seems to be so basic, namely the person of Jesus, we live in an age of extreme confusion, a time of, indeed, great relativism, where my way is as good as anybody else's way, my truth is as good as your truth, which means there is no truth, except for the truth that there is no truth, which is logically self-defeating. And Jesus is just one of many great men, inspired teachers, anointed prophets, whatever it might be. So because of the age of relativism that we live in, the other problem is because of a real lack of what I would consider to be critical thinking, I wanted to address this topic. I used to do an awful lot of retreats with a local high school, and I would always challenge them at the beginning that I don't think they know how to think. And unfortunately, I don't think that their education is teaching them how to think. And I would always challenge them, and I hope that they would prove me wrong, but there was a little reward if they could. And education in general, unfortunately, is trying to teach children oftentimes how to memorize, how to prepare for college, how to get good grades, how to study well. But it's a rare teacher, and blessed be God, we've got some here with us tonight, but it's a rare teacher who really helps a child or an adult to critically think almost about anything. And because we live in a soundbite age where we just turn on the TV for our instant answers, whether it's CNN or Fox, depending upon what flavor it is we happen to enjoy, very few people actually dive into something and engage the mind, particularly when it comes to matters of faith. And I want to do that tonight. I want to try to get us to employ the use of our reason, which God has given to us, to address matters of faith. So the question that's before us tonight is Jesus' question to Peter, and indeed to all the apostles, and to you and me by name. Again, who do you say that I am? And it is, in fact, life's most important question. And there is no escaping it. You and I have to personally address, be confronted by, and answer this question. And how we answer it changes everything. Because if we can determine that Jesus is one of the other L's, either liar or lunatic, then that comes off, and we can all go home, right? This is a huge waste of time, if in fact Jesus is not who he is claiming to be. But if he is who he's claiming to be, then that has, if we're going to be reasonable people, people of integrity, then that has profound repercussions for everything we do with our life. And indeed, the next series of weeks will expand on that a little bit further. You know, maybe we need to ask ourselves, do we really know Jesus? Maybe another way to ask that would be, how familiar are you with the Gospels? When I was living in D.C., I was on the plane taking a late flight home, sitting next to a young girl. She was probably 16, 17. I had my collar on, and we got talking, and she said, somehow in the course of the conversation, she acknowledged that she was running away from home and was in the midst of an awful lot of difficulties that were going on, talked about her life. Her story seemed to be remarkably akin to the story of the prodigal son, which we just heard this past Sunday at Mass, huh? And so I started to speak a little bit about that with her. And I said, you sound a little bit like the younger son in the story of the prodigal son. And she looked at me like I was from Mars. And I said, are you not familiar with the story of the prodigal son? And she says, no, never heard it. And I just looked at her and I says, oh my goodness, are you in for a wonderful evening? And we just walked through the parable. And by the end of the parable, because she realizes she is the daughter, she's just bawling as she comes to know the Father's love and the fact that she can come home and His mercy. And despite all that had happened in her life, that there was forgiveness. She's no more unique or less unique than perhaps some of us who have very little familiarity with the Jesus who reveals Himself in the Gospels. So we have to be careful that we don't get our information about Jesus from a very selective media, which has in large part reduced Jesus to be someone who's engaged in a bit of a power struggle trying to challenge those who have authority, or to just kind of reduce Him to a nice guy. I used last week in a homily or a couple weeks ago a line from Philip Yancey, I think, where he's talking about the real Jesus who displays Himself in the Gospel and how He can't possibly just be a nice guy when you actually know the words. And he just simply asks, what kind of government would crucify Captain Kangaroo? How can just walking around telling everybody to be nice to each other, which is what the impression you get from select sources is all Jesus was doing, how can that give rise to so much animosity? It can't, and yet Jesus did. So kind of an initial question for us is, how familiar are we with Jesus as He reveals Himself? Because otherwise, then we've made up our own image of Him, and that's not who He is. Jesus isn't the concoction of a bunch of brilliant men and women sitting around at a dinner table coming up with some great ideas. We can only know about God by God revealing Himself to us. We could never have guessed by looking up at the universe through the most remarkable telescopes that we have that the one who made all of this is so incredibly in love with us that He would choose to become man and to walk this earth and to suffer and die so that we could live forever with Him and share in His life. We wouldn't have got that on our own. He would have to tell us that, and He has. So tonight's just a means to address some of that, to begin a conversation, and to help us to begin to think critically about Jesus. So as a means to do that, let's look at a couple of texts. Because one of the problems for us is that the words of Jesus, when they were spoken by the Lord, were a tremendous scandal to those who heard Him. They were shocked. They were dumbfounded. They were outraged. They were awed. And instead, most of us, when we hear them, they just kind of go in one ear and out the other, and we don't seem to really grasp what it is that He's doing. So I just want to give you 2, 4, 6, 9 or so illustrations of this that might be familiar to us and might not be familiar to us to see what it is that this person Jesus is doing. First passage comes from Mark 2, beginning in verse 1. So He's gone back to His hometown now, or the town where He's making His home, Capernaum. And it says, after He returned to Capernaum after some days, it was reported that He was at home. And many were gathered together so that there was no longer room for them, not even about the door. And He was preaching the word to them. So He's in this room, maybe it's this size, maybe it's smaller, and the whole town's there. It's a little town. The ruins of it, you can walk through it today. I've been there. It's obviously a very little town, couple hundred people maybe. They're all there at the door or inside trying to get close to Him, trying to hear Him, trying to get access to Him, trying to hopefully have His gaze fall upon them so that they might actually have a personal encounter with this one whom they've seen do incredible things or heard say incredible things. And they came to Him, some people, bringing to Him a paralytic carried by four men. Now this is a story we all know, but you have to hear this like you've never heard it. So His friends bring Him there and they could not get near Him because of the crowd. So they removed the roof above Him, and when they made an opening, they let down the pallet on which the paralytic lay. So picture either you're the man on the bed and you can't walk. You're paralyzed, huh? Not temporarily, you're paralyzed. Or you're one of his friends bringing this person to the Lord. And you go through all this effort, you cut a hole in the roof, you climb up the roof, you drop this person down in front of Jesus, and Jesus looks at the man and says, what? What's he say? He doesn't say walk. He says, I forgive you. You what? I mean, maybe you haven't noticed. I can't move. That's why I'm here. That's why I've been dropped down through the roof in front of you, in front of all these people. I can't move. But Jesus doesn't heal him. Jesus says to him, I forgive you. Which we may not be all that shocked by, but the crowd is irate over, particularly the Pharisees, who say to him, why does this man speak thus? It's blasphemy. Who can forgive sins but God alone? This isn't like Steve comes up to me and we had a little bit of an argument yesterday and I look at him and I go, hey, you know what? It's okay. I forgive you. This is a man I've never seen before in my life saying, I forgive you. For what? Somehow Jesus, in saying this, is communicating not just to the man but to everybody, indeed to all of us who hear it, that he was somehow offended in the person's sins. And he also has the authority and the power to forgive them. To which they all mock him, and indeed are irate at him, thinking that he's claiming to be God, which is exactly what he's claiming. And they get into an argument with him, and he looks at him and he says, now, why are you so surprised that I'm saying this? What do you think it's tougher to say? I forgive you, or walk? Well, which one's the tougher to say? Walk, right? The moment I tell you, if you're paralyzed, to walk, if you don't get up and walk, so much for my authority over your inability to walk, huh? If I just simply say I forgive you, you may not know whether or not I have the authority to do that. But because I do the difficult thing and I say walk, and you who haven't been able to walk get up and walk out, it all of a sudden lends a little credibility to the claim I made before, which is I have the power to forgive you, which is the most important healing this particular person needed. So we see in this passage, there's a lot here, but the point I'm trying to make is Jesus is doing something which is utterly scandalous. He's claiming to forgive the sins of someone who has not personally offended him, or at least doesn't appear to have personally offended him. Catch that? Let's look at Matthew chapter 10, verses 32 to 33. Jesus says, everyone who acknowledges me before men, I will acknowledge before my Father in heaven. But whoever denies me before men, I will also deny before my Father in heaven. Sane people don't talk like that. Normal people don't talk like that. If in the midst of the Democratic National Convention or the Republican National Convention, either of the candidates had gotten up and at the end of their speech had said something like this, that would have sealed the election. Normal men and women don't say things like this. Matthew 25, verses 31 to 46. I won't read the whole thing. It's the story that we're all familiar with, where Jesus says, whatsoever you did to the least of my brethren, you did to me. It's no small claim. When you fed the hungry, you fed me. When you neglected to feed the hungry, you neglected to feed me. And because of what you did to them or didn't do to them, meaning what you did to me or didn't do to me, so that will determine where it is that you will spend eternity. Normal people don't say that. John 6, lots in John 6. Let's just look at verses 48 to 58. Jesus says, I am the bread of life. Your fathers ate the manna in the wilderness and they died. This is the bread, meaning me. This is the bread which comes down from heaven that a man may eat of it and never die. I am the living bread which came down from heaven. If anyone eats of this bread, he will live forever. And the bread which I shall give for the life of the world is my flesh. At which the Jews disputed among themselves, saying, how can this man give us his flesh to eat? They're scandalized by this. How is it that we're not? How is it that we just hear this and go, oh yeah, I know that passage? They're just outraged and at least perplexed. So Jesus says to them, truly, truly, I say to you, unless you eat the flesh of the Son of Man and drink his blood, you have no life in you. He who eats my flesh and drinks my blood has eternal life, and I will raise him up at the last day. For my flesh is food indeed, and my blood is drink indeed. He who eats my flesh and drinks my blood abides in me, and I in him. As the living Father sent me, and I live because of the Father, so he who eats me will live because of me. This is the bread which came down from heaven, not such as the fathers ate and died. He who eats this bread will live forever. Sane people don't say things like this. Inspired teachers don't say things like this. Wise men don't say things like this. Prophets don't say things like this. Fruitcake say things like this. Nutballs say things like this. Normal people don't talk like this. Gets even better. John chapter 8, verse 51. Jesus is in a discussion with some of the leaders of the Jews. They're talking about Abraham. Abraham lived 1,500 years before the time of Jesus. So in the course of the discussion, Jesus says, "Truly, truly, I say to you, if anyone keeps my word, he will never see death." He says that often in the Gospels. "He who keeps my word or believes in me will never die." To which the Jews say, "Now we know you have a demon." Again, they hear this. They're attuned. They're listening. And they say, "Abraham died, as did the prophets. All the patriarchs, the great men and women of the history of Israel. All these people died, and you say, if anyone keeps my word, he will never taste death? Are you greater than our father Abraham, who died? And the prophets, who died?" And Jesus says, "Your father Abraham rejoiced that he was to see my day." My day. "He saw it and was glad." To which the Jews say, "You are not yet 50 years old, and you've seen Abraham?" And Jesus answers, "Truly, truly, I say to you, before Abraham was, I am," which is in Hebrew, Yahweh, which is the name which the Jews do not pronounce. It's the name which God reveals about himself when he revealed himself to Moses on the mountain in Exodus 3. "Before Abraham was," says this man standing in front of them, "I am." John chapter 10, verses 7 to 10, where Jesus says, "All who came before me were thieves and marauders, but I have come so that you may have life and have it abundantly." John chapter 11, verses 21 to 26. This is the story of Lazarus. Lazarus has died. Lazarus is one of his best friends, Lazarus, Martha, and Mary. Just before this passage, we hear the news that Martha and Mary send word to Jesus that the one you love is sick. And the next line in the scripture is, "Now because Jesus loved Martha and Mary and Lazarus, he stayed where he was." Go home and ponder that one tonight. Because he loved them, he stayed where he was. His friends in need, he can heal. They've seen him heal before. And yet somehow, because he loves him, he stays. And Lazarus dies. And then Jesus shows up 3 days later and is greeted by Martha and Mary, who confront him with the words, "Lord, if you had been here, my brother would never have died," which can be read two different ways. And I don't think either one of them is exclusive of each other. One way is certainly a pronouncement of faith. The other is a rather strong accusation. "If you had been here, Lord, he wouldn't have died. But you weren't here. You didn't come. We called, you didn't answer." Rather applicable for many of us in our lives. We ask the Lord to do one thing because we're certain it is what we think is best, when in fact he has something which far surpasses what we ask for. The challenge is, in waiting for that to happen, we go through very trying times, which oftentimes makes us wonder, does he really care? That's certainly what Martha and Mary are experiencing as Jesus stands in front of them now. And so Martha says to Jesus, beginning in verse 21, "Lord, if you'd been here, my brother would not have died. But even now, I know that whatever you ask from God, God will give you." Jesus said to her, "Your brother will rise again." Martha said to him, "I know that he will rise again in the resurrection at the last day." And Jesus said to her, "I am the resurrection and the life. He who believes in me will never die. And whoever lives and believes in me, though he die, yet shall he live. Do you believe this?" Normal people don't say things like that. John 14, last illustration. This is Jesus in the upper room with the disciples before he's going out to his sacrifice of himself for our salvation. And Philip says to the Lord, "Show us the Father and we'll be satisfied." And Jesus looks at Philip and says, "Philip, have I been with you all this time? Don't you understand? When you see me, you're looking at the Father." Normal people don't say that. Again, if you're watching one of the conventions, and one of the candidates stands up and says, "Oh, by the way, I've got something to tell you tonight. When you look at me, you see God." Click. What's on ESPN? Normal people don't say this. In fact, only two people throughout human history have given rise to the question, not who is he, but what is he? The two people are Buddha and Jesus. Buddha's answer was, don't come to me, don't look to me, look to my doctrine, look to what I teach. Jesus' answer was, come to me, all you who are weary and heavy laden, and take my yoke upon you and learn from me, for I am gentle and humble of heart. Jesus is explicitly claiming to be God. And because he's doing that, that gives us these three options that Lewis talks about. Lord, liar, or lunatic. It means he either thinks he's God, but he's not, which means he's nuts. Or he knows he's not, but he's telling us he is, which means he's evil. Or he knows he is, and he's telling us he is, which means he's the Lord. You don't get any other choices. In the midst of our culture today, in this age of relativism, which wants to grant Jesus some significance, but not so much, so we'll give him wise man, great leader, inspiring preacher, great teacher, prophet. You don't get that option when you claim to be God. You have to choose from these three, and these three alone. And if he's either of the first two, liar or lunatic, then out we go, let's drink up and eat, drink, be merry. I have got a lot of better other things to do with my time. If he is, it changes everything. Question is, how do we know? It's kind of the million-dollar question, huh? How do we know? Maybe we could ask it this way. What reasons do we have to believe that he is who he said he is? And it's important, again, to employ the use of our reason and to understand that faith is not blind. My faith, and please God, the faith of everyone here, is not blind. It rests on something. It rests on a number of things, not least of which is my own experience of God, but it also has something substantial which can be claimed through history. We're not talking about a galaxy long, long ago, far, far away, when we talk about Jesus. We're talking about a precise moment in history which has been testified to by countless testimonies, and you and I have access to them. So, faith, while it goes beyond reason, is not unreasonable. I hope that's pretty clear. Let's see how well our capacity to think critically is. What is the question regarding Christianity? Anybody? What is the single most important question about Christianity? Is Jesus the Christ, which comes down to what? The question for Christianity, for indeed anything that's making a claim. Anything that makes a claim. The question is it true? Which, in the case of Christianity, boils down to another question. What is it that we're looking at? Is it true? It's certainly not the question, did Jesus exist? That's beyond dispute. We don't have to quote the Bible. We can look at Tacitus, Roman historian. We can look at Pliny, a Roman historian. We can look at Josephus, a Jewish historian. We can look at countless non-Christian sources who are not favorable to Christianity to know that Jesus lived. That's not the option. What is it that we're looking at to try to determine whether or not it's true? How would we know that? Is Jesus God? How would we know that? What would be the event we need to evaluate? The resurrection. This may sound really basic, but we're not all jumping out with answers, so maybe it's not. The key question is, did Jesus rise from the dead? Which, presumably, we all would say yes to, or we wouldn't be here. At least we certainly wouldn't be in church. Well, that's a really ludicrous claim. I have buried hundreds of people in my life. Never seen one of them sit up. Never talked to one of them. Never had a meal with one of them. How many people here have lost a parent, or a spouse, or a child, a good friend? Has anybody ever seen them again at a dinner conversation with a meal? When I lived in Rome, I had a classmate from, I think he was from Bosnia. And it was a Christmas break, I think. And I went to Paris with a friend of mine. Came back. This classmate from Bosnia wasn't a friend of mine. I heard about this afterwards. He went home to visit his family while he was home. And while he was home, he got abducted by Islamic fundamentalists. The typical way that they would confront somebody was to pose a statement to them, which was something like this: repent or die like Christ. And they nailed him to the floor. True story. They nailed him to the floor. Needless to say, he did not come back for class. Imagine what his parents would have said if I went to visit them at Easter and sat down with them over a meal and said, I saw your son last night. How do you imagine they would have reacted? Slap in the face? Outrage? How dare you? Are you trying to be some sort of cruel joke? Whatever it might be. I don't think it would be, really. Dead people don't come back to life. We know this. The generation before us knew it. People in the Middle Ages knew it. People in the first century knew it. They weren't stupid. Just because they didn't have a computer doesn't mean they didn't know what they were doing. Walk through the streets of ancient Rome. It's still standing. The Colosseum's still there. The Lions don't even play in the Silver Dome anymore. They've survived 2 world wars, countless invasions, numerous sacks, the burning of their city, the plague, and the city's still standing. They weren't idiots, and they weren't simpletons. They knew, as well as you and me, dead people don't come back to life. And yet, all of a sudden, here they are claiming that this man did. So, that's a historical claim, meaning a claim that can be investigated, and indeed must be investigated, because this is unlike any other claim, because this isn't just, oh, well, that's kind of an interesting little tidbit. No, the claim here is God has become man for you, suffered and died for you, so that you can share in his own abundant life forever, which comes through repentance and the clinging to him with your whole life. If it's true, it's better than anything we could have ever hoped for. If it's not true, it's an utter waste of time. Therefore, it demands a response from us and an investigation from us. So, the way you work with anything from human history is you have to work with the sources, because you and I weren't there. Right? Certain people were, and they're claiming to say something about what happened, whether you're talking about Washington crossing the Delaware, you're talking about the Battle of Waterloo, or whatever it is you're talking about in history, we're dependent upon the testimony of eyewitnesses. And the question, critically thinking, about the eyewitnesses is what? Are they credible? Well, who are the witnesses of the resurrection? Mary Magdalene's one? The apostles. The apostles are the primary witnesses with Mary of the resurrection of Jesus, huh? They're the ones who are out there. They're not saying, you know what, I knew somebody who told me that they saw this guy come back from the dead. It was pretty amazing, I guess. No, they're saying, hey, you know what, we know this sounds absurd. We followed the man for 3 years. They arrested him, apprehended him, tortured him. We all took off. We were scared out of our minds, by the way. Why? Because we didn't want them to do to us what they were doing to him. So we all hit the road. And as utterly absurd as this sounds, we've seen him. In fact, we had lunch with him on a couple of occasions. He showed us the scars in his hands and in his side and in his feet. And it all happened for you. That's what the apostles are saying. Well, the question then is, are the apostles credible? Because this is ridiculous. We know this from human experience, that it must be ridiculous. So something must be in it for them. They want to write a book, you know, get on Oprah, become famous. Who knows what, huh? They got an ego trip. Maybe they were just total losers and they had some sense for trying to feel important, whatever it might have been. Well, what happened to the apostles? Where are they? Where are they? They're dead. They're killed. How were they killed? How were these witnesses of the resurrection killed? How were they martyred? Not why, how? Peter's crucified upside down, huh? Some are stoned. Andrew's crucified on a cross that's shaped like an X. Anybody golf in here? Anybody ever seen the crest of St. Andrew's, the birthplace of golf? Anybody know what the crest of St. Andrew's is? It's 2 golf clubs shaped like this. It's not because someone thought that'd be a cute little formation on a hat and sell merchandise. It's because St. Andrew's is named St. Andrew's because that's where they brought the relics of Andrew, the brother of Peter, to at a certain point in history. They found the city, called it St. Andrew's, and the trade or the crest of the city is the axe upon which Andrew was crucified, which when he was presented with, greeted it with, "Hail, good cross." Anybody know how Bartholomew died? Bartholomew is one of the 12 apostles. Bartholomew was skinned alive. Anybody in here hunt? Ever skinned a deer? Anybody skinned a squirrel? It's hunting season coming up, huh? Imagine skinning a man alive. Imagine being Bartholomew. Imagine you're Bartholomew and you've been apprehended because word has gotten out that you and some others are spreading utter nonsense about this Jesus who is a rabble-rouser, who is claiming to be God, who has been executed, and now you refuse to let this lie and are trying to pin the blame on others, and so we've got to put an end to this. And so we drag you in, and we start talking to you. And you've only got a couple of options here. Easter Sunday morning, Jesus is either in the tomb or he isn't in the tomb. That's kind of a basic either or, huh? How do we know he's not in the tomb? How do we know beyond the shadow of a doubt he's not in the tomb? Imagine I'm Peter or I'm Bartholomew. I'm out there, you know, I'm preaching away and I'm talking about this Jesus who was crucified. And, you know, here's a Roman authority and here's one of the Jewish leaders. And they say, you know, this is all very interesting, but if you all just follow me, we can head on over to the garden and you can see the tomb. And, well, there he is. He's dead. You can all go home now. Never happened. Romans didn't do it. Jewish leaders didn't do it. Easiest way to silence nonsense, throw out the body, you know. Peter's preaching in the temple, throw out the carcass, there he is, you know. Oh, that's Jesus. Definitely dead. Oh, well, would have been neat. And out you go. Never happened. That means he's not in the tomb, which means now you've got three options. Either the Jews or the Romans stole it, which we know can't be an option because, again, the moment they start preaching about Jesus, they throw the body out and that's the end of that. Or the apostles hid it, which has got to be the reason that it's not there. Or the absurd thing, which is he walked out, which can't happen because dead people don't come back to life. So Bartholomew and the others must have stolen the body. That's the only reasonable explanation, given everything from human experience. But now you're Bartholomew, and you're apprehended, and you're being questioned, and because we know this is nonsense, we start to threaten you. So we strip you, tie you to a table or a tree or who knows what, and begin to peel the skin off your body. If there is even the least suspicion that he's upstairs in the cupboard, or that there might have been too much wine flowing Sunday morning, or you had bad mushrooms, who knows what, it's going to dawn on you, wait, stop, hey, hang on, I know where he is. He's upstairs, he's in the attic, he's behind a mattress, you'll find him, he's right there. Can you please stop skinning me alive? Never said a word. Nor did Peter, nor did Andrew, nor did James, nor did James, nor did John, nor did Thomas, nor did Philip, nor did Simon, nor did any of the apostles, and they all died by martyrdom. And unlike those who would fly planes into buildings, who would claim to be martyrs, who do so cursing those who they're killing, the witnesses of the resurrection, and indeed all the martyrs down through the 20 centuries of Christianity, have died praying for those who killed them. You cannot find a more credible witness than that. Indeed, the reasons that have been handed on to us from the apostles and all the saints down through the ages, but particularly the martyrs, far outweigh the reasons we would have to believe any other historical event that we're dependent upon historical eyewitnesses for, because they paid for the testimony with their lives. And nobody, nobody dies for what they know is a lie. Lots of people die for lies. Nobody dies for what they know is a lie, because life's too precious. The apostles have left to us extraordinarily strong reasons to have faith. That's why I say faith is not blind, though that's not the only reason we have faith. So what flows from this is what I want to go into in the weeks ahead and try and delve a little bit more deeply into. And it sets the stage for everything to come. That's why you have to begin with something as essential as the claim of Jesus to be who, in fact, he's claiming to be. Because if this is true, then it's true for everybody. If God has become man and done this, he hasn't done it for this little corner of the world over here. He's done it for everybody. Which means then that every human being who is the recipient of this, or is the one for whom God chose to do this, has extraordinary dignity. At whatever size, whatever phase of life, however old or young or beautiful or not as beautiful, however rich their cognitive capacity is, however profound their ability to communicate is, doesn't matter. Because every human being is the beneficiary or the target of this display of love that God has made. That's why we're going to spend one session talking about the inviolable dignity of the human person. If this is true, then the question should arise, am I seeking to spend some time with this God who loves me beyond anything I could have ever hoped for? Because what we all crave is love. The purpose of life is to be loved and to love. In a nutshell, that's what life's about. Being loved, loving in return, applies to God first and foremost, which means we're going to have to talk about prayer and our relationship with God in prayer. That's why we'll spend 1 week talking about that. Why aren't we running
3: to spend time with the one who is love, if in fact that's what our hearts crave. And if this is true, then the Mass, going from some sort of obligation that I have to keep, should move to being understood as this incredibly intimate encounter with the God who cares for me, again, beyond what I could have hoped for, and not only speaks to me in his word as it's proclaimed, but then gives himself to me, as he said in John 6, so that all that is his can be in me. Just like two lovers who are married give themselves to each other bodily and become one, so God desires to become one with us and to give himself to us so that we can be joined in union with him. He is not content merely to give us information. He wants to give us himself. Before I kind of open it up for some questions, let me just leave us with maybe three things to do. The first is read the scriptures. If we're not reading, start. We've got a slew of Bible studies over at St. Anastasia. It was one of the first things I saw when I looked at the webpage when I found out I was going there. I looked and there's like 8 Bible studies going on at one time. I don't know if there's 8 anymore, but there's a number of them that are going on. Call the parish, find out for some information. We'll try

disciples before or felt intimidated or didn't think you could get through them or you needed to be a PhD in theology, then pick up one of these and have it as a guide just to walk you through. It'll be a great help. You can feel free to take a look at them afterwards. But begin to read them. Even if it's just the passage for the day, every day would be enough. But don't limit yourself just to the Gospels. Many of us are familiar with the expression, ignorance of Scripture is ignorance of Christ, which is what St. Jerome wrote. Many of us may not realize that he wrote that in a commentary on the book of Isaiah in the Old Testament. Therefore, it's not like this is the Christian scriptures and those are the Jewish scriptures and they really don't have a whole lot to do with each other other than there's a little bit of a foreshadowing. No, it's the manifestation of God through his word culminating in the person of Jesus. In many and various ways, Hebrews says, God spoke to us through the prophets. But in these last days, he's spoken to us fully in his son. So we've got to read scripture. First thing. Second, if this is true, and we claim to believe this, then we have to come to a deeper understanding of what it means to believe in God. To believe is not merely to apprehend something intellectually. That's not belief. Belief means to cling. Indeed, belief means to lean on, to rely on, to count on, to bank on. To believe in God means to lean so far over on him that if he wasn't there, you would fall over. That's belief in God. And faith or belief doesn't just have one dimension, namely to believe in the one who has revealed himself. It has two dimensions. To believe in the one who's revealed himself, and then to believe in that or to trust that which he has taught. Therefore, we have to be careful that we don't begin to pick and choose and cut and paste within the scriptures. We're all familiar with the expression of cafeteria Catholics, but there's cafeteria Christians. And if we're going to start picking and choosing, I'm going to start picking and choosing with the passage where he says, if you would come after me, you must pick up your cross and follow me. That's where I'm starting. Let's throw that out. I don't want that. I don't want the cross. I don't like pain. I don't like suffering. Let's start there. Let's not start with something trivial. Let's start at the top. But if I acknowledge him to be Lord, then he's trustworthy, which means I have to lend my ear to everything he says. And to do it, perhaps by gazing upon him on the cross, to remember, okay, the one who's saying this to me, even though it looks really odd and I don't get it, is the one who gave himself for me. So if I have a problem with it, it's probably that I'm not understanding it. The problem's probably not with him. The problem's probably with me. We pride ourselves over and over again on not getting ripped off or taken for a ride. But I wonder if we are getting ripped off sometimes and taken for a ride. And I say that because whose voice are we listening to? In the midst of all the voices out there clamoring for our time, our attention, our dedication, our commitment, is his voice the one that's at the top of the list? Or is it just kind of filters through and maybe we get to it once in a while? Last thing to do. If this is true, if he is who he claimed to be, then you and I, by our baptism into his body, are called to be witnesses of it to others. The work of evangelization is not for a select few in the church, certainly not for priests, deacons, bishops, cardinals, popes, and religious. It's for every single baptized Christian. To be Christian is to be missionary in its essence. And missionary just means to be sent. You and I are sent by the Lord to tell others what it is he has done for us. When we were baptized, we were made to be sharers in Christ's life as priest, prophet, and king. To be a prophet doesn't mean that you foretell the future, although that might be involved. To be a prophet means that you speak on God's behalf, that you make known to others the wondrous things that he has done. The challenge right now is that it's not enough for you and I to make that known by our words. The world has had enough of our words. Many people are not Christian and are not Catholic because of us, because of Christians, because of Catholics, because they've heard the words, but the life doesn't connect. That's why the Pope says over and over again, the testimony that the world is waiting for is saints. The world wants holiness. It wants to see it in your life and in mine. That's what will change hearts. That's how people come to know the love of the Lord. It's great to know apologetics. It's great to be able to thumb through Scripture and to find your hands on whatever it is you might need at that particular moment to answer a question. Those are all important things, but that which is most important is for our life to be a life of integrity and one that's authentic, so that somehow, by the grace of God, and it can only be by the grace of God, they get to see something of the Lord in us, as earthen and broken a vessel as you and I are. It's worth remembering, huh, that for 250 years, longer than the history of our country, beginning in October of the year 64,

0: not 1964, 64, which is probably the month in which Peter dies in Rome. For the 250 years that follow, Christianity is an illegal superstition within the Roman Empire. It is illegal for you to be a Christian and to exist in the Roman Empire for more than 250 years. And yet somehow, Constantine's vision at the beginning of the 4th century helped, but somehow the empire becomes entirely Christian, despite all that, despite bloody persecutions, despite the illegality of them to exist, the empire becomes Christian. How? Mainly by the testimony of individual people's lives. And so you and I today, in the midst of our culture, which is not pre-Christian, but is now increasingly post-Christian, are called to understand that the way we're going to change the culture and to help it to grow to be a genuine culture where we understand what life is about and we begin to treat each other with the dignity that we're supposed to be accorded is one life at a time. We didn't get in this mess overnight. We ain't getting out of it overnight. We will get out of it the more each of us takes advantage of each and every day and prays that the Lord will use us to reach out to others, that he will help us to grow in holiness so that the people that we live with, that we work with, that we play with, that know us, may come to see something of Christ alive within us. So we can open it up for questions, and I think we got a little boom mic we can throw around the room for anybody who's got anything they want to shoot back at me.
1: Father, would you refresh my memory on the proof that Christ actually did die? I guess throughout history there has been some way of saying, well, Christ actually didn't die.
0: And then he resuscitated and was brought back to life?
1: Yes.
0: Okay, so imagine this.
1: I know that there is a proof for that, but would you please refresh my memory?
0: Well, I think it would be simply ignorance which would try to hold that somehow this man who's endured beating and torture and all that we see from the Gospels, which we know from other accounts is not unique to Jesus. The Romans would do this. They just inherited from the Persians the practice of crucifixion, which was pretty much just left up to the executioners to do whatever the heck they wanted to the prisoner that they had. So it's a pretty common thing that they do. So now, all of a sudden, this Jesus who has gone through all this, been mounted on a cross with nails, in whatever fashion has been removed from that, is hardly going to be a real convincing witness to the apostles as he kind of limps into the room and goes, hey, look at me, and then falls down. That's not what Jesus did. Jesus walks into a closed room and says, hello, check out the holes. The claim of Jesus and the claim of the apostles isn't merely that he who was dead has been resuscitated, you know, like someone who dies on the operating table and comes back to life for a couple of days or for a number of years. I mean, that's not the claim of the apostles. The claim of the apostles is he has gone on to an entirely different way of life because time and space don't hold him. He just shows up. For anyone to seriously argue that someone who's endured torture and attempted execution could convincingly demonstrate to friends that everything was just great, I think would be a hard sell.
1: Thank you.
0: Sure.
2: Father, in Time magazine, when they were talking about the Jesus seminar, they mentioned in that article that the oldest fragments were written 40 years after Christ walked on earth. If the stories, the Gospels, were transferred by word of mouth, how can we rely on the authenticity of those stories?
0: Good question. Because you and I grew up playing the telephone game.
2: Right.
0: So I tell you a story, you whisper it in each other's ears. By the time it gets to Henry up here, it's a completely different story. Right?
2: Right.
0: Anybody here from the Middle East? Absolutely unthinkable in the Middle East. Absolutely unthinkable for an oral tradition in an oral culture. Keep in mind, you have a culture which doesn't have books, by and large, because one, there are no printing presses. They're extraordinarily expensive. In order to make them, someone has to hand write them all, and most people are illiterate. So you have an oral culture, whereas everything is handed down orally. We're so transient, we just move around all the time. Again, the people for whom the land means everything, they don't move around. That's the whole part of the controversy in the Middle East. This is our land. We don't want you to give us that land over there, even if it's bigger, because this is our land. We're not going anywhere. For that culture, in some of those smaller villages in particular, even today, and certainly at the time of Jesus, and we know this from historical accounts too, you have in the town a particular person whose responsibility it is to hand down the stories of the town. It would be unthinkable for those to change. For us, it's unthinkable that it would be the same from you to you. We would just marvel at that. That's not at all to them. Example, when we found the Dead Sea Scrolls, The Dead Sea Scrolls, which we found back in right after World War II, huh? Which are the oldest texts that we have of the Old Testament. They're 1,000 years older than anything we had. That's why the Dead Sea Scrolls are so significant. They're 1,000 years older than any text we had. When they compare the Dead Sea Scrolls with the oldest text they had, because the Dead Sea Scrolls come from the time of Jesus, with the text that we had that we were working from before, but it's something like 98% of what they have from 1,000 is what's there in zero, what we would call zero, huh? It just doesn't change. A lot of that's simply because we don't grasp an oral tradition in an oral culture.
1: Thank you.
0: Sure. It's a great question because it's mind-boggling to us. They would be just as intrigued as to how it would be that our word wouldn't be reliable.
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0: on EWTN News In Depth. Rerum Novarum turns 135. How Pope Leo XIII's landmark encyclical shaped Catholic social teaching. And we bring you inside a Pennsylvania state prison where a Catholic ministry brings the incarcerated hope through music.
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8: This week comes a great feast in the church, Pentecost. It's a holy day with a history that goes back centuries before Christ. It's an event God gave to feed our deepest hungers and slake an otherwise unquenchable thirst. 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

0: The giving of the Holy Spirit to the new people of God crowns the mighty acts of the Father in salvation history. The Jewish feast of Pentecost in the Old Testament called all devout Jews to Jerusalem to celebrate their birth as God's chosen people in the covenant law given to Moses at Sinai, which they commemorate. In this Sunday's first reading, the mysteries prefigured in that feast are fulfilled in the outpouring of the Holy Spirit on Mary and the apostles in the upper room. The Holy Spirit seals the new law.
1: For 2,000 years, we've helped the poor and comforted the sick. 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
4: Anonymous is listening to us. I want to grab her call. She says this is exactly what happened to her. Anonymous, good afternoon.
5: I'm really glad you're talking about this because I just don't think people think about women. And I'm almost 60 years old, and this started when I was 16, when a family member exposed me to pornography, and I was 16 years old. It was exactly what happened to me. I sought out those kinds of abusive relationships because I read about it, and it was easy to find romance novels that featured that. And it's exactly what happened is I needed to make it real. I wanted my fantasies to become real, and it ended up in my relationships, in my marriage. And it's just creepy how, without even talking about it, people who have the same ideas get drawn to one another. I mean, that to me is just the devil. My husband, out of nowhere, had no problem accommodating, and it just about nearly killed me.
6: Well, thank you for sharing your story, because I can guarantee you there are other women out there that hear your story, and now they know they're not alone. 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So thank you for sharing your story.
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6: Mm-hmm.
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9: 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I'm Paul Sadek. 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In the Missal, it's liturgical year A, cycle 2. Thursday is a day to pray the luminous mysteries of the Rosary. And today is the optional memorial of St. Christopher Magallanes, priest and martyr, and his martyr companions. Christopher was born in 1869 and was a parish priest in Jalisco, Mexico. He opened schools, trade shops, and helped organize the town water supply. In 1917, Mexico edited its constitution and included anti-clerical language. A massive uprising ensued, resulting in the Cristero War. St. Christopher remained faithful during this turbulent time, and along with 21 other priests and three laymen, was killed in 1927 for continuing to minister in rural communities. St. Christopher Magallanes and companions, pray for us. Let's offer this day to the Lord. Lord Jesus Christ, in union with that divine intention with which you offered to God your praises on earth through your most sacred heart, and now offer them in the sacrament of the Eucharist, everywhere, even to the end of time. I most gladly offer you throughout this entire day all my thoughts and intentions, all my affections and desires, all my words and deeds, in imitation of the Most Holy Heart of the Blessed Virgin Mary Immaculate. Amen. And we join Pope Leo XIV in praying that everyone, from large producers to small consumers, be committed to avoid wasting food and to ensure that everyone has access to quality food. 10 Minutes with Jesus is a guided meditation on the gospel of the day prepared by a Catholic priest. Here's today's 10 Minutes with Jesus.
10: My Lord and my God, I firmly believe that you are here, that you see me, that you hear me. I adore you with profound reverence. I ask you for pardon for my sins and for the grace to make this time of prayer fruitful. My Immaculate Mother, Saint Joseph, my Father and Lord, my guardian angel, intercede for me. Such deeply personal words we begin this meditation with each and every time, those words that Saint Jose Maria left us as a gift to place ourselves into the presence of God, and at the end of the prayer to give thanks. It doesn't really matter what words we use to do that. The important thing is that I'm intending to be present to you, Jesus. And I find, and many have found, those words of Saint Jose Maria to be very helpful to place ourselves into the presence of God as we are. Notice how personal those words force us to be. My Lord and my God, I firmly believe that you are here. Straight away, we're in direct conversation with you, Jesus. Thank you that you're here. Thank you that you love having these conversations with me. The Catechism of the Catholic Church refers to these times of prayer, where we put time aside to be with Jesus, as the well, like the well that you met the woman of Samaria at. That in my prayer, says the Catechism, I'm sitting at the well, waiting for Jesus to come and join me. Of course, you're really there waiting for me, Lord. It's not my good idea. It's not me convincing you to come and join me. Rather, I'm always in your presence. And in these times of prayer that we hold so dear and that we try to keep faithful to, I remember that you're always with me. It's me that finally remembers. It's not you coming into my presence. Thank you that we can sit together, Jesus, at this well of prayer today, whatever this today looks like for us, whatever this today brings us, whatever weighs on us, whatever we're looking forward to. Thank you that you sit with me at this well. Thank you as well, Jesus, for the words of the gospel that we're hearing this week. Intimate words. Today we're offered intimate words of what's referred to as the high priestly prayer of Jesus. That moment John records where you speak intimately to your Father. We heard this gospel last Sunday, and the passage we have today is a slightly later than the passage we had on Sunday. It's a slight further on in the passage, so further on in the prayer. So if we recall the gospel of Sunday, we remember you, Jesus, saying, I pray for them. I'm praying for them. That's you and me, brother and sister. That's you. That's your name. That's your story. That's me and my story. That's who you meant, Jesus, when you said, I'm praying for them. You were thinking of my story, and you're always thinking of my story. You're always presenting me to the Father. This is truly awesome. It's truly awesome to dare to say this, that Almighty God, who is Jesus our Lord, holds me in his heart always. Thank you, Jesus, that that word is true, and that you prayed for me on that occasion, that you pray for me constantly, that you are my great intercessor with the Father, the great mediator between God and man, Christ Jesus, says the letter to the Hebrews. And the prayer continues today, and I'd like to link it to the word the earlier passage we heard last Sunday. What we hear today is, Jesus, you saying these words, I do not ask for these only, but also for those who will believe in me through their word, that they may all be one, just as you, Father, are in me, and I in you, that they may be one, even as we are one. These were words of the gospel that Saint Jose Maria loved particularly. In fact, in Latin, he left them as part of a daily prayer that the members of Opus Dei would say each day. In Latin, ut omnes unum sint, that they all may be one, ut omnes unum sint, sicut tu pater in me et ego in te, ut sint unum, sicut et nos unum sumus, that they may all be one, just as you and I are one, Father, that they may be one in the same way that we are one. This oneness, as St. Julian of Norwich would refer to it, the oneing, we are being oned by the Father, by the love of Father, Son, and Holy Spirit. I am oned with them. She would love that, to use the word one as a verb, to one me. Thank you, Jesus, that you long to one me. And I would suggest, as we make this time of prayer individually and together, that the fruit of the prayer of Jesus for me is to be united to him. When I say to a friend or family member, or maybe I don't say it to them, but I'm just thinking of them, when I pray for someone, when I intercede for someone, there are many, many things I might be asking for in that time. I might be praying for somebody's healing. I might pray for some success, perhaps, that they get a job that they've been going for, or whatever it is. At the base of every single prayer of intercession, I invite us to think from the gospel that we're praying with, these words of yours, Jesus, every prayer of intercession, what it really prays for is to be united to God, is that that person would be united to God, that their whole life and story and person and name and character, maybe think of someone right now that you're praying for, everything about that person, Jesus, would be united to the life of Father, Son, and Holy Spirit, the divine life that you, Jesus, have won for us by dying on the cross. You have enabled me to be in receipt of that once again, because my sins kill the possibility of that happening. Your death on the cross revives it. Your death on the cross pays the debt that I bring about by my sins out of sheer love. Your resurrection wins for me divine life right now, eternal life, as you said on Sunday's gospel. Eternal life is to know you, the one true God, and Jesus Christ whom you have sent. And it begins now. It begins now in my wounded heart, in my struggles, in my falls. Begins now to get back up again, to rise, to know divine life inside of me. And so the fruit of every prayer, and most perfectly the prayer of Jesus, will be that divine life in me, divine life in that person. Yes, I do pray that they get that job. I pray even more that they would know the love of God in their heart. And we think, yeah, well, you know, one is very practical and one is maybe a bit spiritual. Maybe it's a bit sort of, you know, in the clouds, maybe. But what we really want is the practical healing. What we really want is the practical success, the job. We really want a breakthrough for that person. We do. We absolutely do. We wish the good for that person. But I guess what I'm invited to think, and Jesus, I thank you for this gospel, what I'm invited to reflect on from this gospel is the greatest good for that person will be their union with the Father, their knowledge of the Father's love, such that whatever they face, they would know the strength of God in them. Thank you for this pattern of prayer that you've left us, Jesus, to show us how to pray, to show us how to pray for our loved ones. Pope Leo, in this first year of his pontificate, we just celebrated on Monday, his first anniversary, he said this at the first Mass. He said as the Pope, "Brothers and sisters, I would like that our first great desire be for a united church, a sign of unity and communion, which becomes a leaven for a reconciled world." Well, we unite ourselves to that intention of Pope Leo. We pray for a united church. We could say a oned church, in that word we were using earlier. Oned to each other, yes. Oned to the divine life of the Father, the Son, and the Holy Spirit. We pray for a united church, and we know that that unity begins in our own hearts. that I would be warmed to my brothers and sisters through my prayer for them, through my love for them, through my forgiveness of them, through my apology to them, sometimes if needed. And the unity of the church will depend to the extent to which I'm ready to unite my heart or allow my heart to be united to God himself. Through you, Jesus, you do all these things, and you send your Holy Spirit powerfully in these days we're waiting for the Holy Spirit. You send him powerfully to do this work of oneing, uniting, healing, bringing us into communion with you. You are the great healer of soul and body, and we allow you into our hearts today. Mother Mary, accompany us as we make this prayer for the healing of our souls and bodies. I give you thanks, my God, for the good resolutions, affections, and inspirations that you've communicated to me in this meditation. I ask your help to put them into effect. My Immaculate Mother, St. Joseph, my Father and Lord, my guardian angel, intercede for me.
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12: On this day in 1927, a Mexican priest by the name of Cristobal Magallanes was killed by the government. He and 21 other priests and three lay people who also gave their lives for Christ and his church are being honored today, for they are martyrs and saints. I'm always moved by the stories of the martyrs, people who gave the ultimate witness that this life isn't the only one, and that there are some things worth dying for. Our faith is one of them, and these martyrs challenge us today. If there were laws against practicing the Catholic faith, would you be brave enough to disobey them? Saint Cristobal not only believed, but lived the faith, starting schools to help the children, and even getting an electric power plant going to help the local economy, and died like Jesus, praying for his executioners as they were about to kill him. Let's pray for that kind of faith and courage today with a prayer that St. John Paul II offered to Our Lady of Guadalupe. Virgin of Guadalupe, Mother of the Americas, grant to our homes the grace of loving and respecting life in its beginnings with the same love with which you conceived in your womb the life of the Son of God. Blessed Virgin Mary, Mother of Fair Hope, protect our families, so that they may always be united and bless the upbringing of our children. We beg you to grant us a great love for all the holy sacraments, which are, as it were, the signs that your Son left us on earth. Thus, most holy Mother, with the peace of God in our conscience, with our hearts free from evil and hatred, we will be able to bring to all true joy and true peace, which come to us from your Son, our Lord Jesus Christ. Amen.
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9: It's the optional memorial of St. Christopher Magallanes, a martyr of the Cristero Wars. I'm Paul Sadek, and this is Daybreak on Relevant Radio and the Relevant Radio app. We begin this liturgical day joining with the whole church as we're led by our friends at DivineOffice.org in the invitatory psalm and the office of readings.
16: Lord, open my lips,
17: and my mouth will proclaim your praise.
18: Come, let us adore Christ the Lord, who promised to send the Holy Spirit on his people. Alleluia.
17: Come, let us adore Christ the Lord, who promised to send the Holy Spirit on his people. Alleluia. Cry out with joy to the Lord, all the earth. Serve the Lord with gladness. Come before him, singing for joy. Come, let us adore Christ the Lord, who promised to send the Holy Spirit on his people. Alleluia.
19: Know that he, the Lord, is God. He made us. We belong to him. We are his people, the sheep of his flock.
17: Come, let us adore Christ the Lord, who promised to send the Holy Spirit on his people. Alleluia. Go within his gates, giving thanks. Enter his courts with songs of praise. Give thanks to him and bless his name. Come, let us adore Christ the Lord, who promised to send the Holy Spirit on his people. Alleluia.
19: Indeed, how good is the Lord. Eternal his merciful love. He is faithful from age to age.
17: Come, let us adore Christ the Lord, who promised to send the Holy Spirit on his people. Alleluia. Glory to the Father, and to the Son, and to the Holy Spirit.
19: As it was in the beginning, is now, and will be forever. Amen.
17: Come, let us adore Christ the Lord, who promised to send the Holy Spirit on his people. Alleluia.

0: Look on us, Lord, and see how we are despised. Alleluia.
1: Look on us, Lord, and see how we are despised. Alleluia.
2: And yet you, Lord, have rejected and spurned and are angry with the one you have anointed. You have broken your covenant with your servant and dishonored his crown in the dust. You have broken down all his walls and reduced his fortresses to ruins. He is despoiled by all who pass by. He has become the taunt of his neighbors. You have exalted the right hand of his foes. You have made all his enemies rejoice. You have made his sword give way. You have not upheld him in battle. You have brought his glory to an end. You have hurled his throne to the ground. You have cut short the years of his youth. You have heaped disgrace upon him. Glory to the Father, and to the Son, and to the Holy Spirit.
1: As it was in the beginning, is now, and will be forever. Amen. Look on us, Lord, and see how we are despised. Alleluia.
0: I am the root and stock of David. I am the morning star. Alleluia.
1: I am the root and stock of David. I am the morning star. Alleluia.
3: How long, O Lord, will you hide yourself forever? How long will your anger burn like a fire? Remember, Lord, the shortness of my life and how frail you have made the sons of men. What man can live and never see death? Who can save himself from the grasp of the grave? Where are your mercies of the past, O Lord, which you have sworn in your faithfulness to David? Remember, Lord, how your servant is taunted, how I have to bear all the insults of the peoples. Thus your enemies taunt me, O Lord, mocking your anointed at every step. Blessed be the Lord forever. Amen. Amen. Glory to the Father, and to the Son, and to the Holy Spirit.
1: As it was in the beginning, is now, and will be forever. Amen.
4: Let us pray. Lord, God of mercy and fidelity, you made a new and lasting pact with men and sealed it in the blood of your Son. Forgive the folly of our disloyalty and make us keep your commandments so that in your new covenant, we may be witness and herald of your faithfulness and love on earth and sharers of your glory in heaven.
1: I am the root and stock of David. I am the morning star. Alleluia.
0: Our years wither away like grass, but you, Lord God, are eternal. Alleluia.
1: Our years wither away like grass. But you, Lord God, are eternal. Alleluia.
5: O Lord, you have been our refuge from one generation to the next. Before the mountains were born, or the earth, or the world brought forth, you are God, without beginning or end. You turn men back into dust and say, "Go back, sons of men." To your eyes, 1,000 years are like yesterday, come and gone, no more than a watch in the night. You sweep men away like a dream, like grass which springs up in the morning. In the morning it springs up and flowers, by evening it withers and fades. So we are destroyed in your anger, struck with terror in your fury. Our guilt lies open before you, our secrets in the light of your face. All our days pass away in your anger. Our life is over like a sigh. Our span is 70 years or 80 for those who are strong. And most of these are emptiness and pain. They pass swiftly and we are gone. Who understands the power of your anger and fears the strength of your fury? Make us know the shortness of our life, that we may gain wisdom of heart. Lord, relent. Is your anger forever? Show pity to your servants. In the morning, fill us with your love. We shall exult and rejoice all our days. Give us joy to balance our affliction for the years when we knew misfortune. Show forth your work to your servants. Let your glory shine on their children. Let the favor of the Lord be upon us. Give success to the work of our hands. Give success to the work of our hands.
0: Glory to the Father, and to the Son, and to the Holy Spirit.
1: As it was in the beginning, is now, and will be forever. Amen.
4: Let us pray. Eternal Father, you give us life despite our guilt, and even add days and years to our lives in order to bring us wisdom. Make us love and obey you, so that the works of our hands may always display what your hands have done, until the day we gaze upon the beauty of your face.
1: Our years wither away like grass, but you, Lord God, are eternal. Alleluia.
3: God has raised the Lord to life. Alleluia.
1: Through his power, he will also raise us up. Alleluia.
2: A reading from the first letter of the Apostle John. I have written this to you to make you realize that you possess eternal life, you who believe in the name of the Son of God. We have this confidence in God, that he hears us whenever we ask for anything according to his will. And since we know that he hears us whenever we ask, we know that what we have asked for is ours. Anyone who sees his brother sinning, if the sin is not deadly, should petition God, and thus life will be given to the sinner. This is only for those whose sin is not deadly. There is such a thing as a deadly sin. I do not say that one should pray about that. True, all wrongdoing is sin, but not all sin is deadly. We know that no one begotten of God commits sin. Rather, God protects the one begotten by him, and so the evil one cannot touch him. We know that we belong to God, while the whole world is under the evil one. We know, too, that the Son of God has come and given us discernment to recognize the one who is true. And we are in the one who is true, for we are in his Son, Jesus Christ. He is the true God and eternal life. My little children, be on your guard against idols. The word of the Lord.
4: Thanks be to God. We know that the Son of God has come
1: and given us understanding that we might know the true God. Alleluia.
4: No one has ever seen God. The only Son nearest the Father's heart has made him known.
1: And given us understanding that we might know the true God. Alleluia.
6: Second reading from a commentary on the Gospel of John by Saint Cyril of Alexandria, Bishop. After Christ had completed his mission on earth, it still remained necessary for us to become sharers in the divine nature of the Word. We had to give up our own life and be so transformed that we would begin to live an entirely new kind of life that would be pleasing to God. This was something we could only do by sharing in the Holy Spirit. It was most fitting that the sending of the Spirit and his descent upon us should take place after the departure of Christ our Savior. As long as Christ was with them in the flesh, it must have seemed to believers that they possessed every blessing in Him. But when the time came for Him to ascend to His Heavenly Father, it was necessary for Him to be united through His Spirit to those who worshipped Him, and to dwell in our hearts through faith. Only by His own presence within us in this way could He give us confidence to cry out, "Abba, Father." Make it easy for us to grow in holiness, and through our possession of the all-powerful Spirit, fortify us invincibly against the wiles of the devil and the assaults of men. It can easily be shown from the examples both in the Old Testament and the New that the Spirit changes those in whom He comes to dwell. He so transforms them that they begin to live a completely new kind of life. Saul was told by the prophet Samuel, "The Spirit of the Lord will take possession of you, and you shall be changed into another man." St. Paul writes, "As we behold the glory of the Lord with unveiled faces, that glory which comes from the Lord, who is the Spirit, transforms us all into His own likeness from one degree of glory to another." Does this not show that the Spirit changes those in whom He comes to dwell and alters the whole pattern of their lives? With the Spirit within them, it is quite natural for people who have been absorbed by the things of this world to become entirely otherworldly in outlook, and for cowards to become men of great courage. There can be no doubt that this is what happened to the disciples. The strength they received from the Spirit enabled them to hold firmly to the love of Christ, facing the violence of their persecutors unafraid. Very true, then, was our Savior saying that it was to their advantage for Him to return to heaven. His return was the time appointed for the descent of the Holy Spirit.
4: If I do not go, the Advocate will never come to you. But if I go, I will send Him to you.
1: When He comes, He will teach you all truth. Alleluia.
4: He will not speak on His own, but He will tell you all that He hears from Me, and will proclaim to you the things to come.
1: When He comes, He will teach you all truth. Alleluia.
2: 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May Your Spirit, O Lord, we pray, imbue us powerfully with spiritual gifts, that He may give us a mind pleasing to You, and graciously conform us to Your will. Through our Lord Jesus Christ, Your Son, who lives and reigns with You in the unity of the Holy Spirit, God forever and ever. Amen.
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8: Well, what does the left love? The left loves the environment. And it's killing the environment. It's in our water. A test in other countries show that endocrine blockers from chemical abortion pills are in the water.
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7: 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I'm Paul Sadek. In today's Gospel from Truth and Life, the dramatized audio Bible, Jesus has been praying for his disciples, but also for those who believe in him through their word and those who follow, and that includes you and me. It's from the 17th chapter of the Gospel of John.
19: He lifted up his eyes to heaven.
20: I do not pray for these only, but also for those who believe in me through their word, that they may all be one, even as thou, Father, art in me, and I in thee, that they also may be in us, so that the world may believe that thou hast sent me. The glory which thou hast given me, I have given to them, that they may be one even as we are one, I in them and thou in me, that they may become perfectly one, so that the world may know that thou hast sent me and hast loved them even as thou hast loved me. Father, I desire that they also, whom thou hast given me, may be with me where I am, to behold my glory which thou hast given me in thy love for me before the foundation of the world. O righteous Father, the world has

0: seems that today people have lost the sense of sin. And the sense of sin is directly related to the gift of the Holy Spirit of the fear of the Lord. Today's reading from In Conversation with God by Father Francisco Fernandez Carvajal is from Volume 2, Lent and Eastertide. Our Lord tells us in many ways that we should be afraid of nothing except sin, which takes away our friendship with God. Confronted with any difficulty, any situation, an uncertain future, we shouldn't feel afraid. We should be strong and courageous, as befits children of God. A Christian cannot live in terror, but should have in his heart a holy fear of God, whom nonetheless he loves madly. Throughout the Gospel, Christ repeats several times, "Do not fear, do not be afraid." And at the same time, together with their appeals for fortitude, resounds the exhortation, "Rather fear him who can destroy both body and soul in hell." We are called to fortitude and at the same time to fear of God. And this should be a fear that comes of love, a filial fear. And only when this fear sinks into our hearts can we be really strong with the strength of the apostles, the martyrs, and the confessors. Among the principal effects which the fear of God works in the soul are detachment from created things and an interior attitude of vigilance to avoid the least occasion of sin. The soul acquires a particular sensitivity to discern whatever can grieve the Holy Spirit. The gift of fear lies at the root of humility, since it shows the soul its own fragility and teaches it the need of maintaining a will faithfully and lovingly subjected to the infinite majesty of God. So we do not want to oust God from his place. Happy to stay in ours, we do not want honors which are for his glory. One of the signs of pride is ignorance of the fear of God. The gift of the fear of God, like humility, has an affinity with the virtue of temperance. It leads us to use human goods in moderation, in secondary place to our supernatural end. The root of sin is most frequently found in the disordered search for sense pleasures or for material things. And here this gift is active, purifying the heart and keeping it entire for God. The gift of fear is above all the struggle against sin. All the other gifts help in this specific mission. The insight bestowed by the gifts of understanding and wisdom show one the greatness of God and the true meaning of sin. The practical directives of the gift of counsel maintain one in an untiring battle against evil. This gift, which was infused along with the others at baptism, increases in the measure in which we are true to the graces the Holy Spirit grants us. It does so specifically when we consider the greatness and majesty of God, when we conduct an examination of conscience in depth, discovering our faults and sins, and giving them the importance which they have. The holy fear of God will lead us easily to contrition and repentance arising from filial love. Love and fear of God, these are two strong castles whence we can wage war on the world and on the devils. The holy fear of God will gently lead us to a prudent mistrust of ourselves, to flee quickly from the occasions of sin, and it will incline us to a greater sensitivity for God and all that refers to God. Let us ask the Holy Spirit to help us by means of this gift to recognize our faults sincerely and to feel true sorrow for them. May he make us react as the psalmist, "My eyes shed streams of tears because men do not keep thy law." Let us pray that with a sensitive soul, we always keep alive our sense of sin. In Conversation with God by Francis Fernandez is published by Scepter Publishers. It's available at your local Catholic bookstore. Let's continue praying. We join the whole church as we're led by our friends at DivineOffice.org in morning prayer.
1: God, come to my assistance.
2: Lord, make haste to help me.
1: Glory to the Father, and to the Son, and to the Holy Spirit.
2: As it was in the beginning, is now, and will be forever. Amen. Alleluia.
3: City of God, you are the source of our life. With music and dance, we shall rejoice in you. Alleluia.
4: City of God, you are the source of our life. With music

0: and dance, we shall rejoice in you. Alleluia.
1: On the holy mountain is his city, cherished by the Lord. The Lord prefers the gates of Zion to all Jacob's dwellings. Of you are told glorious things, O city of God.
2: Babylon and Egypt I will count among those who know me. Philistia, Tyre, Ethiopia, these will be her children, and Zion shall be called Mother, for all shall be her children.
1: It is he, the Lord Most High, who gives each his place. In the register of peoples he writes, these are her children. And while they dance, they will sing. In you all find their home.
2: Glory be to the Father, and to the Son, and to the Holy Spirit. As it was in the beginning, is now, and will be forever. Amen.
3: Let us pray. Lord God, your only Son wept over ancient Jerusalem, soon to be destroyed for its lack of faith. He established the new Jerusalem firmly upon rock and made it the mother of the faithful. Make us rejoice in your church and grant that all people may be reborn into the freedom of your spirit.
0: City of God, you are the source of our life. With music and dance, we shall rejoice in you. Alleluia.
4: Like a shepherd, he will gather the lambs in his arms and carry them close to his heart. Alleluia.
0: Like a shepherd, he will gather the lambs in his arms and carry them close to his heart. Alleluia.
5: Here comes with power the Lord God, who rules by his strong arm. Here is his reward with him, his recompense before him.
1: Like a shepherd, he feeds his flock. In his arms he gathers the lambs, carrying them in his bosom and leading the ewes with care.
5: Who has cupped in his hand the waters of the sea and marked off the heavens with a span? Who has held in a measure the dust of the earth, weighed the mountains in scales and the hills in a balance?
1: Who has directed the Spirit of the Lord, or has instructed him as his counselor? Whom did he consult to gain knowledge? Who taught him the path of judgment, or showed him the way of understanding?
5: Behold, the nations count as a drop of the bucket, as rust on the scales. The coastlands weigh no more than powder.
1: Lebanon would not suffice for fuel, nor its animals be enough for holocausts. Before him, all the nations are as naught, as nothing, and void he accounts them.
5: Glory to the Father, and to the Son, and to the Holy Spirit.
0: As it was in the beginning, is now, and will be forever. Amen.
4: Like a shepherd, he will gather the lambs in his arms and carry them close to his heart. Alleluia. Great is the Lord in Zion. He is exalted above all the peoples. Alleluia.
0: Great is the Lord in Zion. He is exalted above all the peoples. Alleluia.
6: The Lord is king. The peoples tremble. He is throned on the cherubim. The earth quakes. The Lord is great in Zion. He is supreme over all the peoples. Let them praise his name, so terrible and great. He is holy, full of power. You are a king who loves what is right. You have established equity, justice, and right. You have established them in Jacob. Exalt the Lord our God Bow down before Zion his footstool. He, the Lord, is holy. Among the priests were Aaron and Moses. Among those who invoked his name was Samuel. They invoked the Lord, and he answered. To them he spoke in the pillar of cloud. They did his will. They kept the law, which he, the Lord, had given. O Lord, our God, you answered them. For them you were a God who forgives. Yet you punished all their offenses. Exalt the Lord our God. Bow down before his holy mountain, for the Lord our God is holy. Glory to the Father, and to the Son, and to the Holy Spirit.
7: As it was in the beginning, is now, and will be forever. Amen.
3: Let us pray. God, you are the source of all holiness. Though no one can see you and live, you give life most generously, and in an even greater way, restore it. Sanctify your priests through your life-giving word, and consecrate your people in his blood until our eyes see your face.
0: Great is the Lord in Zion. He is exalted above all the peoples. Alleluia.
1: A reading from Paul's letter to the Romans. If Christ is in you, the body is dead because of sin, while the Spirit lives because of justice. If the Spirit of him who raised Jesus from the dead dwells in you, then he who raised Jesus from the dead will bring your mortal bodies to life also through his Spirit dwelling in you. The word of the Lord.
3: Thanks be to God.
2: The Lord is risen from the tomb. Alleluia, alleluia.
7: The Lord is risen from the tomb. Alleluia, alleluia.
2: He hung upon the cross for us.
7: Alleluia, alleluia.
2: Glory to the Father, and to the Son, and to the Holy Spirit.
7: The Lord is risen from the tomb. Alleluia, alleluia.
2: Go into the world and teach all nations. Baptize them in the name of the Father, and of the Son, and of the Holy Spirit. Alleluia.
8: Blessed be the Lord, the God of Israel. He has come to his people and set them free.
9: He has raised up for us a mighty Savior, born of the house of his servant David.
8: Through his holy prophets he promised of old that he would save us from our enemies, from the hands of all who hate us.
9: He promised to show mercy to our fathers and to remember his holy covenant.
8: This was the oath he swore to our father Abraham, to set us free from the hands of our enemies, free to worship him without fear, holy and righteous in his sight, all the days of our life.
9: You, my child, shall be called the prophet of the Most High, for you will go before the Lord to prepare his way, to give his people knowledge of salvation by the forgiveness of their sins.
8: In the tender compassion of our God, the dawn from on high shall break upon us to shine on those who dwell in darkness and the shadow of death, and to guide our feet into the way of peace.
9: Glory to the Father, and to the Son, and to the Holy Spirit,
8: as it was in the beginning, is now, and will be forever. Amen.
2: Go into the world and teach all nations. Baptize them in the name of the Father, and of the Son, and of the Holy Spirit. Alleluia. Blessed be Christ the Lord. Through him we all have access to the Father in the Holy Spirit. Let us pray.
10: Christ, hear us.
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3: Gathering our prayers and praises into one, let us offer the prayer Christ himself taught us.
11: Our Father, who art in heaven, hallowed be thy name. Thy kingdom come, thy will be done, on earth as it is in heaven. Give us this day our daily bread, and forgive us our trespasses, as we forgive those who trespass against us. And lead us not into temptation, but deliver us from evil.
12: May your Spirit, O Lord, we pray, imbue us powerfully with spiritual gifts, that he may give us a mind pleasing to you, and graciously conform us to your will. 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Amen.
3: May the Lord bless us, protect us from all evil, and bring us to everlasting life.
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13: John and Glenn are standing by with Morning Air. That's coming up next. Patrick Madrid later this morning. I'm Paul Sadek. 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

0: It is Thursday, the 21st of May, and as we head towards the Feast of Pentecost this weekend, let's pray Hildegard of Bingen's Holy Spirit prayer. In the name of the Father, and the Son, and the Holy Spirit. Holy Spirit, comforting fire, life of all creation, anointing the sick, cleansing body and soul, fill this body. Holy Spirit, sacred breath, fire of love, sweetest taste, beautiful aroma, fill this heart. Holy Spirit, filling the world from the heights to the deep, raining from clouds, filling rivers and sea, fill this mind. Holy Spirit, bringing light into dark places, igniting praise, greatest gift, our hope and encourager, Holy Spirit of Christ, I praise you. Glory to the Father, and to the Son, and to the Holy Spirit, as it was in the beginning, is now, and ever shall be, world without end. Amen. It's a better way to start a Thursday morning, the Sunrise Morning Show, here on the EWTN Global Catholic Radio Network. I'm Matt Swaim. Anna Mitchell has news. Paul Lockman at the controls. And up this hour, we'll check in with Father Robert Nixon, our Benedictine monk friend from Australia, who's been going through Thomas A. Kempis's Solitude and Silence. Stephanie Mann has some thoughts from St. John Henry Newman on the Holy Spirit ahead of Pentecost. We'll talk to Al Smith, who's been going through Fulton Sheen's reflections on the Mass and the Seven Last Words of Christ. And then pastoral counselor Kevin Prendergast is always looking for practical ways to bring our faith into the conversation, no matter what we're going through today. He's going to talk about how those who are retiring or have recently retired can maybe use this as an opportunity to reset the table on their spiritual priorities. So stay with us if you can. Right now, it is 2 minutes past. Here's Anna Mitchell with news.
1: Good morning. President Trump says he's in no hurry when it comes to Iran. Speaking to reporters yesterday morning, Trump questioned if Iranian leaders have the good of the people in mind. He said there is a lot of anger in Iran right now because of the fact that, quote, people are living so poorly. Trump's latest comments come as Iran's Revolutionary Guard is threatening to escalate the war beyond the Middle East if the U.S. and Israel decide to attack again. Meanwhile, an aircraft carrier strike group has arrived in the Caribbean amid tensions between the U.S. and Cuba. President Trump is reportedly preparing an executive order to deal with new advanced AI models. Mark Mayfield reports.
2: Reports suggest the order could come as soon as Thursday. It would reportedly ask AI companies to voluntarily submit to a review of new models before they're made public, handled by a number of national security and civilian agencies. It would also focus on cybersecurity to give government agencies an advance window to secure their networks. I'm Mark Mayfield.
1: Tens of thousands are being forced to evacuate for a wildfire burning north of Los Angeles. California officials say the Sandy Fire has burned more than 2,100 acres near Simi Valley and was 22% contained as of last night. Hundreds of firefighters have responded to the blaze, which has been spreading quickly due to dry conditions and gusty winds. At least one house has been destroyed so far. Pope Leo yesterday had special greetings at his general audience for Aram I, the Catholicos of the Armenian Apostolic Church, See of Cilicia. He said, quote, "In these days when we prepare for Pentecost, I invoke the grace of the Holy Spirit upon your pilgrimage." And he said, "I invite all those present to pray fervently to the Lord that your visit and meetings may constitute a further step on the path towards full unity. Let us also pray for peace in Lebanon and the Middle East, once again torn apart by violence and war." End quote. In his general audience catechesis, the Holy Father began to unpack the Vatican II document on the liturgy, Sacrosanctum Concilium. From Vatican Radio, Deborah Castellano-Luboff reports.
3: Through liturgical rites and prayers, and by the power of the Spirit, Jesus exercises his priesthood and sanctifies the Church, his spouse, uniting her to his own oblation to the Father.
4: This document, he noted, immerses us in the mystery of Christ.
3: that the liturgy immerses us in the mystery of Christ's passion, death, resurrection, and glorification.
4: Pope Leo noted that every celebration becomes a true epiphany of the Church in prayer.
3: Indeed, Christ is present in the word that is proclaimed, in the sacraments, in the ministers, in the community, and most of all, in the Eucharist.
4: Pope Leo observed that since the liturgy is at the service of the mystery of Christ, we understand why it has been defined as the summit toward which the activity of the Church is directed and the font from which all her power flows. It is true, he said, that the action of the Church is not limited to the liturgy alone. However, Pope Leo said, all her activity, preaching, service to the poor, the accompaniment of human realities, converges toward this summit.
3: Let us allow ourselves to be shaped from within by the rites, symbols, gestures, and above all by the living presence of Christ in the liturgy, which we will have further opportunity to explore.
4: I'm Deborah Castellano-Lubov.
1: And the conference finals are underway in the Stanley Cup playoffs. The Vegas Golden Knights opened up the Western Conference final with a 4-2 road victory over the Colorado Avalanche in Denver. Vegas now leads the best of seven series 1-0. The Eastern Conference final begins today with the Carolina Hurricanes playing host to the Montreal Canadiens in Raleigh.
0: Okay. Well, Paul Lachman will be dialed into that one. Is he? What jerseys Paul got today?
1: What are you wearing, Paul? He's got a Skyline shirt on.
0: Skyline.
1: You know what? Today is Paul Lachman's birthday.
0: What?
1: Yeah. Did you know that?
0: I did not know that. So what? Paul is 36?
1: 36.
0: 36 years young, Paul Lachman.
1: He's just
0: congratulations on another trip around the sun.
1: Oh, my gosh. Yesterday was Will's birthday, my husband Will's birthday.
0: Oh.
1: But today is the last day of school. And so yesterday, there was a birthday celebration for Agnes, whose birthday is May 29th.
0: And, is this where they just, like, pile all the birthdays into the end of the year?
1: Exactly. Yeah. Because it's very important that every child's birthday be celebrated.
0: With cupcakes or something.
1: Yeah. Well, yeah. We sent home dirt sundaes, actually.
0: Okay.
1: Like a little pudding cup with a couple of Oreos and some gummy worms.
0: Yeah.
1: In a little plastic baggie. Anyway, they sing a song. They sing, the earth goes round the sun. The earth goes round the sun. It takes a year and your birthday's here. The earth goes round the sun.
0: That feels like a very Montessori way to sing.
1: Yeah, and they, yeah, I think it is a Montessori song. And so Agnes holds a globe and she walks around the candles as
0: yeah, this
1: we
0: is
1: sing
0: my, this
1: it.
0: Is Montessori to the max.
1: I know. It's so good. I love singing. And then they suggested, the kids did, that we do it for Will. And I said, no, I don't think we're going to sing that song 44 times.
0: No.
1: As he goes around the sun.
0: That would be a lot. That's a lot of going around the sun for Will.
1: I think that might take a little too long. Anyway.
0: Hand the globe to Paul Lachman.
1: Happy birthday, Paul. 36 trips around the sun. Ad multos annos. Today is Thursday, May the 21st. We are very happy to have you along with us here on the Sunrise Morning Show. Father Robert Nixon back with us now on the Sunrise Morning Show. He's a Benedictine monk at New Norcia in Australia and translator of the Tan Resurrection series. We've been going through Solitude and Silence, The Cloister of the Heart by Thomas A. Kempis. Father, welcome back.
5: Thank you, Annie. It's very good to be with you today.
1: It is very good to have you today. And we're looking at a chapter entitled A Remedy Against Excessive Talkativeness. What is that remedy?
5: This is a wonderful remedy, Annie, and I've tried it myself from time to time, and I believe it is very effective and very simple. So I'll share with you what Thomas A. Kempis writes, what he proposes as this effective remedy to talkativeness. An effective remedy against a tendency to excessive talkativeness is to refrain from speaking even when it would be perfectly permissible and acceptable and even beneficial to speak. In this way, The discipline of restraint of the tongue is specifically and intentionally trained through a deliberate act of will. And, you know, his idea there is that you make the decision before you go into a particular situation, whether it be a meeting or social gathering or whatever, say, well, you know, I'm not going to speak, or I'm not going to speak very much. And, you know, I think this can be a wonderful practice to take on board. And, of course, you can't like hold absolute silence, clearly, because that would be somewhat antisocial and would be perhaps not appropriate. But the point is that you can be quiet. You can, you know, choose not to talk about something, not to maybe ask questions, not to give opinions, and do this as an act of will. And by doing this as an act of will, you then become conscious of the random or capricious impulses to speak, which have really no sensible reason, but they just come from, I think, something within inside us, a certain instinct. So I think this is a good approach, a good practice to try, of making this decision that you're going to be the listener in particular situations and then carry it out.
1: I mean, this is something straight from the rule of Saint Benedict, is it not?
5: Yes, it is. So, you know, we are instructed, we're advised to prefer silence. And this doesn't mean, of course, keeping complete silence at all times, because we need to communicate with each other. We need to listen to people, give appropriate responses, encouragement, and so forth. But at the same time, we try to disengage in unnecessary or superfluous talk. Talk which is just to fill in time, or just to, at a certain level, to gratify the senses. You know, this desire we have to almost to hear our own voice, to share our opinions with others. So if we can hold back on that deliberately, I think that's a very good step in the right direction.
1: Well, I mean, you think about it, and I don't want to sort of make this sound like, oh, I want to be more prideful here. But if I'm not speaking as much, I mean, I think about, okay, I'll give you an example, even though you're an Australian. So hopefully this lands with you, Father, but it'll, I think, at least land with our American listeners. I think of the U.S. Supreme Court and Justice Clarence Thomas hardly ever speaks during the oral arguments. He sits there silently. So when Justice Thomas says anything during the oral arguments in any case, people sit up and take notice. I mean, the people know that what you're saying is important if you're not talking all the time, even if it is good things or smart things or helpful things.
5: Absolutely, you know, and I think this is one of the things which we should all perhaps realize, that the less we speak, the more the words we do say will be valued. And there's a reason for that. It's not just because we don't speak much, but it's because those words are then recognized as being the result of reflection and the result of listening, as indeed they are. So, you know, the practice of saying less, you know, and I think a popular saying is that we'd be given two ears and one mouth so that we can do twice as much listening as we do speaking. I think that is very true.
1: Yeah, our bodies speak truth in many ways.
5: Absolutely.
1: And you know, not all the time, but a lot of even speaking good things, like affirmations and things like that to others, might actually be coming from kind of a subconscious place of pride. I mean, thinking that my contribution is so important that I need to speak it.
5: Absolutely, you know. This is one of the things with the giving of affirmation, which in itself, of course, is a wonderful practice. But it needs to also be done with a certain amount of moderation. If you are saying someone is wonderful all the time or affirming them all the time, just as you mentioned before, it becomes less valued. It becomes even less credible at a certain point. But if it's given with more reserve, perhaps less frequently, and perhaps with more moderation, then it is valued more highly because it comes from a place of greater reflection. So I think this reserve in what we say, even when it's encouraging, needs to take place. And as you mentioned, there can be an element of pride just in the sheer quantity of things that we're saying in any particular situation. And this is the second part of Thomas Akempis's suggestion. He said that a person should frequently ask themselves, am I talking too much, rather than waiting for others to point it out. And I think that's a very sensible practice because it's very seldom that people will point out to you if you're talking too much. But we should ask ourselves that question very frequently.
1: I love it. I love it. This is really short but really meaty little section in the part of silence in Thomas Akempis's Solitude and Silence, The Cloister of the Heart. It's part of the Tan Resurrection series, and you can find it linked at sunrisemorningshow.com. Father Robert Nixon, thank you so much.
5: Thank you, Eddie, and God bless you, and God bless all your listeners today.
1: And you as well, Father. Thank you. All right, it's 16 past now on the Sunrise Morning Show. We got headlines coming up next.
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0: Speaking of Ritas, about this time next hour, Rita Heikenfeld will join us for some homemade tomato sauce from scratch, a recipe to share. So stay
1: tuned. It looks so good.
0: 19 past, here's Anna with headlines.
1: President Trump is reportedly preparing an executive order to deal with new advanced AI models. Pope Leo had special greetings yesterday at his general audience for the Catholicos of the Armenian Apostolic Church, See of Cilicia, who was joining him in Rome. And in his catechesis, the Holy Father began to unpack the Vatican II document on the liturgy, Sacrosanctum Concilium.
0: Cool. I bet you we'll be talking about that with Andrew Pettiferin tomorrow.
1: No, you won't.
0: Oh, I won't? Is he not going to be around?
1: We're off tomorrow.
0: Oh, we are?
1: Did you not know that?
0: No, I knew we were off Monday.
1: We're off tomorrow.
0: Anna Mitchell, I'm we're having breaking news.
1: The Sunrise Morning Show will have a
0: Have we ever told you that we work in the communications industry and sometimes we...
1: I told you we were off. I just haven't brought it up
0: this
1: week.
0: I was in airports all week. I got home at like 11.
1: I just didn't bring it up this week. You didn't tell me you were going
0: to
1: be in...
0: Gorillas and chimpanzees.
1: I didn't know you were going to be in Zanesville until you were like, oh, I can't do these interviews because I got to go be on a plane.
0: Hey.
1: We've had a really good week of communication.
0: Oh, my goodness. You don't want to...
1: We've the done weather. A really good, we're really good at communicating, ladies and gentlemen. Well, Matt and I make
0: really
1: it work.
0: Good at making
1: we
0: best
1: make
0: stuff.
1: It work. We figure it out.
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11: 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I love you because you are entirely good. It is you who enkindle my soul, who stir my will into act by giving me your own spirit of love. I want nothing but you, no love but yours to reign in my heart. Be my supreme love, my very love, that I may live in you and you in me. Nothing but you, Lord. I want to be filled with you, to see you, to taste and to know and delight in you alone. Not for my pleasure, but for your glory, now and forever. 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
0: The Sunrise Morning Show continues. I'm Matt Swaim, joined now by Stephanie Mann from Supremacy and Survival. That's her blog. She's also got a book of the same name that goes through all kinds of aspects of English Catholic history. Stephanie, good morning.
12: Good morning.
0: And we're going to talk about John Henry Newman and the Holy Spirit as we get closer to Pentecost this morning. So, Stephanie, what are some of the places you went to look for what John Henry Newman had to say about the Holy Spirit?
12: Well, of course, you know, you can go to his parochial and plain sermons and some of his Catholic sermon notes. Those are always very interesting because, of course, he's a theologian, so he's looking at, the Trinity, the greatest mystery of Catholic theology, Christian theology there is. But I looked again at, we've been looking at some of his meditations and devotions that he wrote when he was at the Birmingham Oratory and preparing boys and families for the sacraments. And the special way that he looks at the paraclete in these meditations, I thought really fit the season because he traces in his meditations on the Holy Spirit how the Spirit of God had guided him through his life and how it had brought him to a certain stage of understanding his relationship to the Trinity in a way that he wanted his boys to know and I think wanted us to know, to see that there's a growth in the Spirit through meditation on these doctrines, Christian doctrines, and there's a recognition in our own lives about what the Holy Spirit has meant to us, because the Holy Spirit is, as of the three persons of the Trinity, kind of the one that's, what we always say, is most mysterious.
0: Yes.
12: in a way to us. But Newman does in these meditations, I think, is he gets a grasp on what that mystery has meant in his life, and so then I think we can meditate on what it means, what the Spirit has meant in our lives.
0: Yeah, I'm reminded of a line from Dorothy L. Sayers. When she heard a Japanese gentleman who was being explained the Trinity and, you know, translating this into his native language, and he said, "Honorable Father, very good. Honorable Son, very good. But Honorable Bird, I do not understand at all. Right? There is this sense in which the Holy Spirit, you know, we have images of fire and wind and a dove and all these, the finger of God. And so there is this mystery to it. But I love how you set up and how Newman really sets up these ideas of the Holy Spirit giving life to all things, giving life to the church in particular, and giving life to each member of the church specifically. It's just almost like these concentric circles of how the Holy Spirit works.
12: Yeah, yeah. Because he begins with saying, you know, in his own life, he needed the Holy Spirit when he was young. That when he was young, the Holy Spirit put into my heart a special devotion to the Holy Spirit and taken him up from my youth. And in my age, thou wilt not forsake me. No, there was no merit on his part, but that the Holy Spirit did put those good resolutions into him when he was young, and therefore he's been able to continue to live within them. I mean, you know, so much of what we know about Newman is because of his great, you know, kind of spiritual autobiography or his apologia telling about his life. You can see that kind of in the background of these meditations. And then saying, you know, well then, okay, so then you brought me into the church. You know, it's because of you, the Holy Spirit, that I came into the fullness of the Catholic Church, and you gave me this further grace so that I could use this grace and to turn it to my salvation. It's because without you, I can do nothing. You are where the church is and where the sacraments are, and that's where I need to be. And I began to realize that as I aged and as I grew. So he does. He goes through this whole phase of showing that he knows that how the Holy Spirit brought him to where he was at that time, and it was from the grace of the Holy Spirit and from the grace of God that he was there. So yes, it's beautiful.
0: Yeah, I think that is such a key point in Newman's own conversion, that recognition that the Holy Spirit sustains the life of the church. Because that was one of John Henry Newman's biggest questions. Where is the church? Am I in it?
12: Yeah.
0: That the Holy Spirit has been guiding this whole time. I was involved in a mild Twitter skirmish, right? Someone had said, what do these people mean? They go deep in history and become Catholic? Are you kidding me? Where did you go in history? Did you go to the Crusades? Did you go to, like, the bad popes? I mean, like, there's apparently this huge testimony of history full of terrible examples. But Newman looks at this same thing, and his conclusion is, well, maybe the Holy Spirit is here. Look at all the ways that this thing could have destroyed itself otherwise.
12: Because look at the fathers who, when the church was going, you know, through different heresies or different other issues, how the fathers of the church, by meditating on the Bible, by meditating on the sacred tradition, how they kept the church through the guidance of the Holy Spirit, how they helped keep the church on the right track and get out of these problems when they were heading into a direction of lack of mercy, lack of faith, etc. So yes, and then I think the most beautiful thing that he says at the end, I think, is I have to also remember that if I'm different than the world, it's because you've brought me out of the world, and if I differ from thy saints, it's because I have not done what I'm supposed to do. So it's very humble throughout. Newman is very humble in these meditations, that it's God's grace that has anything that gives him anything that is good. And it's his own sins that detract from that and put him off track when he's supposed to be following the guidance of the Holy Spirit throughout his life.
0: Yeah, man. He says in the section that you have here, the Paraclete, the Fount of Love, he says, my most holy Lord and Sanctifier, whatever there is of good in me is thine. Without thee, I should but get worse and worse as years went on and should tend to be a devil. Right? We all sort of know what we would be without grace.
12: Yes.
0: And Newman articulates this pretty strong. But if people want to read this, because you got four separate selections from him on the Holy Spirit at your blog, how can people find it?
12: supremacyandsurvival.blogspot.com. And then I have the link to the whole meditations, too.
0: Excellent. Yes. And people can go check those out. They're always great nuggets on Stephanie's blog. She's mining some of the greatest minds in the English language, you happen to be Catholic. So.
12: That's good.
0: Stephanie, have a great day. We'll talk to you soon.
12: God bless you. Have a great week.
0: Again, find it all at sunrisemorningshow.com. Half past the hour, here's Anna with news.
1: Good morning. President Trump says he's, quote, in no hurry when it comes to Iran. Speaking to reporters yesterday morning, Trump questioned whether Iranian leaders have the good of the people in mind, saying there is a lot of anger in Iran right now because, quote, people are living so poorly. His latest comments come as Iran's Revolutionary Guard is threatening to escalate the war beyond the Middle East if the U.S. and Israel were to decide to attack again. President Trump has also said the indictment of former Cuban President Raul Castro represents a very big moment. Mark Mayfield reports.
2: Talking to reporters at Joint Base Andrews, Trump added that we'll see if the indictment creates a domino effect that brings down Havana's communist regime.
13: This was a very big moment for people that, not only Cuban Americans, but people that came from Cuba that want to go back to Cuba, people that want to see their family in Cuba.
2: He said the indictment isn't the beginning of an escalation of U.S. involvement in Cuba, saying the country is already falling apart and is a mess. For months, the White House has applied economic pressure on Cuba, including cutting off Cuba's main source of oil from Venezuela. I'm Mark Mayfield.
1: Tens of thousands are being forced to evacuate for a wildfire burning north of Los Angeles. California officials say the Sandy Fire has burned more than 2,100 acres near Simi Valley and was 22% contained as of last night. Hundreds of firefighters have responded to the blaze, which has been spreading quickly due to dry conditions and gusty winds. Pope Leo began to unpack the Vatican II document on the liturgy during his general audience yesterday. Speaking about Sacrosanctum Concilium, the Holy Father said, quote, in drafting this constitution, the Council Fathers sought not only to undertake a reform of the rites, but to lead the Church to contemplate and deepen that living bond which constitutes and unites her, the mystery of Christ. Indeed, he said, the liturgy touches the very heart of this mystery. It is at once the space, the time, and the context in which the Church receives her very life from Christ. End quote. Also, during his general audience yesterday, Pope Leo had special greetings for the Catholicos of the Armenian Apostolic Church, See of Cilicia, who joined him on stage. From Vatican Radio, Devin Watkins has more.
14: Catholicos Aram I joined Pope Leo on the stage in St. Peter's Square just 2 days after the two church leaders had met and prayed together on Monday in the Vatican Apostolic Palace. Speaking at the start of the general audience, Pope Leo expressed his joy to welcome Catholicos Aram I and his delegation. He called the fraternal visit an important occasion to strengthen the bonds of unity that already exist between us as we draw closer to full communion between our churches. The Pope prayed that the Holy Spirit may bless the Armenian Catholicos' pilgrimage to the tombs of the Apostles Peter and Paul. I invite all those present, he said, to pray fervently to the Lord that your visit and meetings may constitute a further step on the path towards full unity. Pope Leo then urged everyone to pray for peace in the Middle East.
3: Let us also pray for peace in Lebanon and the Middle East, once again torn apart by violence and war.
14: The Catholicosate of Cilicia includes most of the Middle East and the Americas and is headquartered in Antelias, Lebanon. During their meeting on Monday, the Pope assured the Catholicos of his daily prayers and concern for the people of Lebanon and the churches of the Middle East. At the general audience, Pope Leo XIV thanked Catholicos Aram I for his commitment to ecumenism.
3: I wish to express my particular gratitude for your constant personal commitment to ecumenism, especially to the international theological dialogue between the Catholic Church and the Oriental Orthodox Churches.
14: Finally, Pope Leo urged everyone to invoke the intercession of the saints and the Blessed Virgin Mary to enlighten our path towards the fullness of that unity that we all desire. I'm Devin Watkins.
1: Gas experts are predicting prices at the pump this summer will be the most expensive in years. GasBuddy has released its summer travel survey for 2026, and it forecasts an average price of $4.80 a gallon from Memorial Day through Labor Day. That's the news. It's 35 past the
10: Happy Easter. We're celebrating the resurrection, and the Carmelite monks of Wyoming have some special coffee blends in honor of our risen Lord, including Easter Sunrise and Pascha Java.
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11: The Baltimore Catechism asks, how is the Church apostolic? The Church is apostolic because it was founded by Christ on his apostles, and because it has never ceased and never will cease to teach their doctrine. Apostolic. An apostle is one who is sent. And we know that Christ sent his apostles into the world. He ensured that they would go from time to time and from place to place, spreading his doctrine. He gave to some special powers. He breathed upon the apostles and said to them, "Whose sins you forgive are forgiven." And we also know that he wanted to give them the powers of government, because he gave them the ability to select other apostles. And we also know that the Church is apostolic because it has always taught the doctrine Christ himself taught, so that we might convert the world to Christ, the inspiration and the model of all apostles. Reflecting on the Baltimore Catechism, I'm Dominican Father Ezra Sullivan.
1: Now on the Sunrise Morning Show is Alan Smith. He's a member of the advisory board for the cause of Bishop Fulton Sheen. He's compiled many books of Sheen's writings pertinent to our conversations lately. Lord, teach us to pray from Sophia Institute Press. Good morning, Alan.
15: Hey, good morning, Annie. It's always great to be here.
1: You know, in these weeks after Easter, we've been doing some mystagogy with Fulton Sheen, getting his reflections on the seven last words of Christ as he connected it to the parts of the Mass. And today we are on to the sixth of these last words, "It is finished," which he connects to, fittingly, "Ita missa est." And this is, of course, what the priest says in Latin at the end of the Mass. And Sheen asks an important question at the beginning. When Jesus says it is finished, when did it start? Can you talk about this?
15: Yeah, well, you know, I think Fulton Sheen, he refers to an impatience of our Lord. This plan was set in action right at the very beginning. God created the earth. Of course, he created man. And he knew that man was going to fall. It's almost like it was inevitable. But yet, again, mankind needs a savior. And so, of course, who enters the stage of salvation history? Our Lord. And, you know, Fulton Sheen talks about how our Lord was impatient. And I never thought of our Lord as impatient. I always thought, you know, he's calm, he's meek, he's there, but he's consistent. And yet he makes this reference that he was impatient. He was impatient to be baptized. He was impatient to, do all of his work. And I think this is where he was trying to say, now I want you to be a little impatient too. I want you to get her done. I like to use the word that it's like, hey, our Lord is saying, get her done, get busy. And when the priest says the Mass is ended, it doesn't mean it's over. It means it's actually a commissioning. This is our opportunity now to go out and get it done. And I think that's what's really neat, is so our Lord shows us how to be impatient, but in a good way. There's work to do. And, you know, when Mother would come into the room and say, we got work to do. We got to clean up. We got to get going. Our Lord is saying the same thing in a way. We got work to do. Let's get busy. And I think that's the difference, where we don't just say, yeah, Mass is over, let's get in the car. No, the Mass is over. We're going out into the mission field to do some work.
1: I love what he writes here. He says, what is finished? The redemption of man is finished. Love had completed its mission, for love had done all that it could. There are two things love can do, he writes. Love, by its very nature, tends to an incarnation, and every incarnation tends to a crucifixion. Does not all true love tend toward an incarnation? In the order of human love, does not the affection of a husband for wife create from their mutual loves the incarnation of their confluent love in the form of a child? I mean, this is, it's so good. Once they have begotten their child, do not they make sacrifices for it, even to the point of death? And thus, their love tends to a crucifixion. This is the way it is, Alan. This is not just his work, but ours as well, every single day.
15: Right. We have to carry Calvary into our ordinary life. Mm-hmm. And I think that's the gentle reminder. He's saying, now go out into the mission and love your children, raise them in the faith, be that witness to your coworker. Again, the cross is the pattern. It's not merely a symbol. And so we carry the crucifixion of our Lord and that beautiful message that he died for us to the world, to the world. And again, we lay down our life. And so our Lord gives the example of how to lay down our life, how to sacrifice, and that, you know, we can't be lazy. A lot of times the word "it is finished" is, again, Sheen talks about the sin of laziness and how it's the wake-up call to say, don't be lazy, get busy. He came to finish the work that God gave him, God the Father, and he did it. And I think this is where we have to be encouraged to say, you know what? Our Lord shows us the way by those beautiful words, "it is finished." And Annie, I think this is what we forget sometimes. I love in one of the parishes I go to, there's that sign that says, "you're entering into the mission field." Yeah. And I think that's where we sometimes forget that we are missionaries. But the cross is the

0: his writings here, where he says, you know, many of us will come to the foot of Calvary and just lay our cross down. Other ones will mount the cross and stay there for 1 hour, maybe 2 hours, and even some of them 2 hours and 59 minutes, but they get down. We are encouraged to stay to the end, stay to the end. And, you know, and Fulton Sheen says about not having half-finished lives. You know, is it truly finished? And, you know, are they half-built Gothic cathedrals? Like, we've always got work to do, but, you know, in the end, he talks about friends and asking the question, you know, how much did they leave? I think sometimes we ask that question when someone dies, but the true question to ask is, how much did he take with him? Did he take those good works and all those kind words and everything that was of the faith with him to heaven, to be with our Lord? He's built up those treasures. So again, let's not have half-finished lives. Let's finish well.
1: As the sweet accents of that Ite Missa Est reach beyond the corridors of time and pierce the hid battlements of eternity, he writes, the angel choirs and the white-robed army of the church triumphant will answer back. Deo gratias. Thanks be to God. Some beautiful reflections from Fulton Sheen on the Mass and the seven last words of Christ. We've been talking about them with Alan Smith, and you can find the book Lord Teach Us to Pray linked at sunrisemorningshow.com. Alan, thank you.
0: Well, thank you, and let's celebrate Sheen throughout the year, and pray, of course, for the beatification coming up in September. And tickets will be available shortly on our website, celebratesheen.com.
1: And you can find it linked at sonrisemorningshow.com. Coming up next on the Sunrise Morning Show, our Catholic counselor, Kevin Prendergast, will join us to talk about the landmines possible when retiring and having a lot of time on your hands. What do you do with that? Should be a interesting conversation coming up next. It's a quarter till.
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1: As tensions rise between the U.S. and Cuba, an aircraft carrier strike group has arrived in the Caribbean. Pope Leo, during his general audience yesterday, had special greetings for the Catholicos of the Armenian Apostolic Church, See of Cilicia, who joined him on stage and in his catechesis began to unpack the Vatican II Constitution on the liturgy.

0: Sacrosanctum in Chile.
1: News at the top, bottom of each hour, every weekday morning here on the Sunrise Morning Show. I'm Matt Swaim, joined now by pastoral counselor Kevin Prendergast. He's a licensed counselor with decades of experience, both in private practice and in the seminary classroom, catching people up. Kevin, good morning.
2: Hey, good morning, Matt.
1: So I imagine that you have dealt with people who are retirees trying to figure out what's the next thing that their life holds. Not just lay people, you probably talk to a lot of retired priests who are on the older side of things, and also retired even first responders who often retire a lot younger and are trying to figure out, should I keep working somewhere else? There are a lot of different ways that this can hit a person.
2: Yeah, and sometimes it's gradual, sometimes it's abrupt with all the corporate downsizing and layoffs that we have. So that's a big factor there too. But I think no matter what kind of transition it is, it's a disruption. So we're looking forward to it in a way, but then it, you know, our basic daily routines are changed. We're not seeing the same people. Our social circle is diminished. And I think one of the, like you mentioned, Matt, this affects a lot of people, that if my career has become my identity, my job is who I am, then it's hard to make that transition. Like, who am I if I don't have that job?
1: Yeah, how often when we are introducing somebody to someone else, we introduce them by telling you what they do for a living.
2: Yeah, right. And I think one of the things I've learned is many people focus too much on the material aspects. That's important, financial security and the nest egg and all that. That's important. But I think people think about what I'm retiring from something, from this job, but not as much emphasis on what am I retiring to. And so people a lot of times just don't really do that planning, and then retirement can be difficult. And then as we age, some people, I know some of our listeners, you know, it's like they don't really have time because now their grandparents taking care of grandbabies, right?
1: Yeah.
2: Or taking
1: the
2: care
1: calendar
2: of
1: calendar fills up quick.
2: That's right. So it's important if I don't have as much social contact, what am I going to do to rebuild that and keep those relationships? That includes church. And then my structure for the day-to-day routine is different. And a lot of people can feel like I'm not valuable anymore. They don't need me anymore. I've got all this experience and knowledge and nobody really cares anymore. One of the things that happens psychologically is that I think there's different kinds of depression. We men are more prone to depression and, you know, across the lifespan, and we tend not to think about that or to talk with anybody about it or get any help. But it's an important thing in retirement because the highest age category demographic for serious depression and for suicide is older men, right? So, you know, we think it, you know, might be the young adults that are more at risk, but it's really, you know, guys over 65 and especially over age 80, and it's a small percentage. About 5% of men have what we call major depression or clinical depression, but about 20% have some kind of low grade depression. So some lower mood and feeling unhappy and feeling restless might be normal with retirement. That doesn't need to last for most people, but we have to be attentive to that, and for family members, for spouses, children, to be particularly aware of the men who can feel like they're just at loose ends, and that can go in a bad direction. So what are the solutions from a faith point of view and a psychology point of view? So certainly we want to address the depression and the low mood, but I think retirement's also a time to do discernment. To say, Lord, you still have a vocation for me. What is that right now? What is your loving desire, your will for me in retirement? What do you want me to be about? Where am I going to invest my time and energy? Eric Erickson, the great psychologist, he's got a great phrase that this time of life is important to do a life review. And he mentions a couple of things there. One is to look back over my life, and we can do that as Christians in our prayer, and really emphasize gratitude, to do more prayer of gratitude to the Lord, to think about all the events, the people, the opportunity, the conversions that we've had in our life. And that helps us to find some peace as well. The other end of that is regret. So we get to the end of our life, or that last quarter of our life, people spend about 20 years in retirement now. That's a long time.
1: It's a very long time to not have a job. Yeah, especially when you think about it was probably 20 years of your life before you started getting a full-time job.
2: Yeah, that's right. And then we can have regrets, like I missed this opportunity, I hurt some people in my life, I didn't use the gifts that I have, I wish I would have done that if I could go back and redo it. So I have to make peace with that. I have to ask for forgiveness from the Lord, but also, you know, there may be some people that I need, I've got time right now to reach out to people and make amends, to make restitution, and then to put it all in God's hands. And then the last part here, this is a difficult one, Matt, is, you know, we can have that sense of uselessness in retirement. And it's also we realize we can't avoid the reality that we're toward the end of our life and we're going to make that transition into the other world. And so our death is there. So we have to really face our mortality. And, you know, as St. Paul says, you know, we don't have a lasting city here. We seek a home that is yet to come, right? And I'm very consoled. Some we can look, you know, to pray, to prepare for our death. We can think about the people, the figures in the New Testament who are older. Zechariah and Elizabeth, Anna and Simeon, even Joseph.
1: Abraham and Sarah.
2: Abraham right? and Sarah, yeah. There's a lot of, and we can take some comfort in that they, you know, for example, you know, Anna and Simeon are both filled with joy, even though they're older and at the end of their life, right? Or the Psalm 71 is another great one that I look at all the time. Now that I'm old and gray, do not forsake me, God, right? So that I think there is some consolation and to face that. And then instead of looking back to say, you know, I'm here right now, what can I do? And I can look forward to, you know, eternal life with the Lord and with my loved ones. But and not to avoid that. I think sometimes it's so easy for us just to be afraid of death and then also illness. You know, we face our own diminishment. We don't have the same kind of energy. We've got more aches and pains and medical issues that start accumulating. So that's difficult. And Erickson again talks about that last stage of our life is it's the polarity between despair and integrity. Right. So I either, you know, give up on hope. I stop trusting in God's love for me, or I, you know, face it with courage, the courage that God gives me to, you know, to have confident hope, even in the midst of diminishment and difficulties. Well, and finding meaning. Yep.
1: And Kevin, this is the best opportunity you've had in your adult life to go to daily mass, right? Uh-huh. Once you start retiring. You know, sometimes that's a very difficult thing to do depending on what the available masses are around during your work mm-hmm. schedule. Sometimes there's a noon mass somewhere, but how do you work that in and also get back to the office? Like, this is just a difficult thing to do when you're working, but when you're retired, you have maybe the ability to do that in a way that you didn't have in previous portions of your life. So.
2: Yeah. Yeah, we need to look at the people that are older around us that are, you know, maybe have gone this way ahead of us. And, you know, some of them have a lot of joy and they do a lot of service for other people. And that's an inspiration.
1: Yeah, as a matter of fact, they help basically run the church because a lot of the people who are younger and having families don't have the opportunities to get involved.
2: That's right.
1: In the same way. So, no, this is great. Great counsel today. Thank you so much, Pastoral Counselor Kevin Prendergast. Have a great day.
2: Thanks, Matt. Take care.
1: All right, we're back with more after this. Stay with us as the Sunrise Morning Show continues here on the EWTN Global Catholic Radio Network. It's 3 minutes till.
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0: Hi, this is Keith Nestor from Down to Earth Ministries. 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So please join us this week for the Rosary to the Max.
1: I worked in pro baseball for a long time, and we play on Sundays. 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
4: SS Nimitz had entered the region, comes as the Justice Department has charged former Cuban President Raul Castro with murder over a 1996 incident where Cuban fighter jets shot down two planes operated by a group of Miami-based Cuban exiles, killing four. The teenage suspects who killed three people at a San Diego mosque reportedly were radicalized by online extremism. The two male suspects killed themselves after Monday's attack at the Islamic Center of San Diego. NBC News says they left behind a 75-page document filled with neo-Nazi ideology and hate speech about Muslims, Jewish people, black people, Latino people, the LGBTQ community, women, and other groups. The Colorado Democratic Party has censured Governor Jared Polis over his commutation of former Mesa County clerk Tina Peters' prison sentence. Peters was convicted in 2024, sentenced to 9 years in prison for tampering and giving unauthorized access to election machines in Mesa County. The UN backing an international finding that climate change poses an existential threat to humans. Over 140 countries in the UN General Assembly voted in favor Wednesday to support a landmark ruling from the International Court of Justice that states countries have a legal responsibility to prevent climate change from worsening. The U.S. was among eight countries that voted against the resolution. And gas experts predict this summer will be the priciest at the pump in years. Gas Buddies released its summer travel survey for 2026, forecasting the average price of $4.80 a gallon from Memorial Day through Labor Day. Keeping you connected with the church and the world 24 hours a day and on the web at relevantradio.com. I'm Glenn Leverins, and this is listener-supported Relevant Radio.
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14: It's Thursday, May 21st. Good morning and welcome to another edition of Morning Air. I'm John Morales along with Glenn Leverins and Sarah Tafoya. Thanks so much for joining us. Happy Easter. It's a joy and a privilege to be with you on this Thursday in the seventh and the final week of the Easter season here on the Relevant Radio Network and the Relevant Radio app as we get ready for Pentecost Sunday. Now, today the Catholic Church is honoring the Cristeros priest, St. Christopher Magallanes, and his 24 companions who were martyred between 1915 and 1937 in eight separate Mexican states for their faithfulness to the Catholic Church. St. Christopher Magallanes spread the gospel and ministered to the people secretly. When imprisoned, he was heard to shout from his cell, "I am innocent and I die innocent. I forgive with all my heart those responsible for my death, and I ask God that the shedding of my blood serve the peace of our divided Mexico." The slogan of the Cristeros was, "Long live Christ the King and the Virgin of Guadalupe." Pope St. John Paul II beatified the Cristero martyrs in 1992 and canonized them in 2000. Now, coming up in a few minutes, Monsignor James Shea, the president of the University of Mary, will be with us to share his powerful commencement message that I really do believe that all young Catholics absolutely should hear. A little bit later this hour, Bishop Donald Hying, the bishop of the Diocese of Madison, Wisconsin, will be joining us to talk about Pentecost Sunday and the power of the Holy Spirit in everyday life. Now, speaking of the Holy Spirit, today is also day seven of the traditional Pentecost novena to the Holy Spirit. Every day, we have been praying for an increase of the gifts of the Holy Spirit. Today, we're asking for the gift of understanding. It's the gift of the Holy Spirit that helps Christians in the state of grace to grasp, according to their mental capacity, the meaning of the truths of our Catholic faith. All right, let's bring in Glenn and Sarah. Glenn, good morning. What are a few of the stories making headlines on this busy Thursday morning?
8: Well, things again on the edge of heating up in Iran with the war between U.S., Israel, and Iran. President Trump reportedly kind of holding off the leader of Israel, Benjamin Netanyahu, had been arguing for resuming strikes on Iran. Several Middle Eastern countries are saying give Iran more time. The latest deadline extension appears to be maybe at some point this weekend before the president decides to do anything further, John.
14: And the president, like you said, is not in any big hurry, but he is ready to go, as he spoke to reporters yesterday.
9: "We're all ready to go. We have to get the right answers. We're dealing with some people, and we're dealing, actually, I must tell you, we're dealing with some very good people. We're dealing with people that are, I think, far more reasonable than the people that are really no longer with us."
14: And the president's comments come as Iran's Revolutionary Guard is threatening to escalate the war beyond the Middle East if the U.S. and Israel decide to attack again. So a combustible situation continues. We continue to pray for an end to that war, Glenn. But meanwhile, there's some new tensions in the Caribbean between the U.S. and Cuba after some big news yesterday.
8: A lot of tension, perhaps, after, you know, that great push for the Nobel Peace Prize, but the U.S. busy showing its muscle around the world. An aircraft carrier strike group has arrived in the Caribbean amid tensions between the U.S. and Cuba. The U.S. Southern Command announced the carrier, the Nimitz, had entered the region. The Justice Department has charged former Cuban President Raul Castro with murder in a 1996 incident where Cuban fighter jets shot down a couple of relief planes, killing four. The White House has been applying pressure on Cuba's regime. It's cut off the main source of oil from Venezuela, and so the country is really struggling with massive energy shortages right now, John.
14: Yeah, and President Trump later went on to say that this indictment of Cuban President Raul Castro isn't the beginning of an escalation of U.S. involvement in Cuba. He's saying the country is already, quote, falling apart and is a mess. So we're going to just wait and see what develops from this situation. But the reality is that there is a big U.S. Aircraft carrier in the region there in the Caribbean on standby.
8: Yeah, it'd be good to settle one before we start another one, I think. But yeah, that's the latest.
14: Meanwhile, this is something that is affecting everybody as we are heading into the Memorial Day weekend. The price of gas at the pump, Glenn. I don't even like to look as I'm driving in every morning. It went back up to $4.99 is what I noticed on my way in.
8: Usually goes up a little bit. Summer driving season gets underway in earnest, Memorial Day through Labor Day. But it's about $2 a gallon more than it was before the war started just a couple quick months ago. And so it is it possibly could curtail some summer travel for folks.
14: Yeah, Gas Buddy has released its summer travel survey for 2026, and they are forecasting an average price of $4.80 a gallon from this weekend, from Memorial Day through Labor Day. So basically the whole summer. So that is not good news. This is just yet another reason why we want to see this conflict in the Middle East go away.
10: Get bike pump out there, John. Solve the solution.
14: Yes. Yeah, I see people riding their bikes, and it does cross my mind.
10: Well, you think about that. I don't know if the commute to work would be a good idea because it is still a little bit dark, but that would increase your drive time by quite a bit. So you might have to rival.
14: That was my favorite mode of transportation when I was a kid. It's funny you should say. I used to ride my bicycle as a kid to Wrigley Field. And park it across the street there on Waveland Avenue at the fire station, and then go see a ball game. So, those days are in the rearview mirror for sure. All right, that time of the year for playoff hoops and hockey in the NBA playoffs. The Thunder responded in a big way to even the Western Conference Finals. SBA, Shai Gilgeous-Alexander, led the way with 30 points to push his team past the Spurs. 122-113 was the final in Oklahoma City. The best of seven series shifts to San Antonio for Game 3 tomorrow. Meanwhile, in the Eastern Conference Finals, they will be returning today. The Knicks will be trying to go up 2-0 against the Cleveland Cavaliers in Madison Square Garden after New York stunned Cleveland with a more than a 20-point comeback in Game 1. And on the ice, the Golden Knights beat the Colorado Avalanche 4-2 to take Game 1 of the Western Conference Finals. So that's just a quick recap of the action in hoops and on the ice. It means that it is time for yet another fun-filled edition of What's That Sound, Sarah?
10: It's also that time of year for it to be International Tea Day, as in tea bag, but I like to prefer to just stay with the letter T. So that's what we'll be doing today when we're doing What's That Sound. The characters in our lives that have names that start with the letter T.
14: And you don't mean batting tee.
10: No, or even a golf tee. Skip that area because that's pretty hard to get sound effects for. But here we go, John, you're first. Let's see if you know some of these characters that start with the letter T.
15: I'll be back.
14: Oh, that's Arnold Schwarzenegger, the Terminator.
10: There you go. You got it. You got there. Okay, Glenn, you're next. Let's see if you know this character that starts the letter T.
16: Frosted Flakes have the taste adults have grown to love. They're great.
8: It's Tony the Tiger.
10: Oh, okay. Oh, nope. There it is. That's the ding. Wow, that was in the wrong place. Okay, well, very good. And let's see this one. John, let's see if you know this one.
17: What if he's on our side? You know, having a lion around might not be such a bad idea.
14: Oh, my. That sounds super familiar. Mm-hmm. I need some help there, Glenn.
10: Okay.
8: Do we get 2 points for Tennessee Tuxedo?
10: No, that's not it.
14: Oh, I remember Tennessee Tuxedo. I used to love that show.
10: No. It's a little bit. This was in the 90s.
17: What if he's on our side? You know, having a lion around might not be such a bad idea.
10: His sidekick was a warthog.
8: Timon.
10: Hey, there you go. From The Lion King. You got it. Very good. Very good. Okay. One more. Let's see if you guys know this character. Starts with the letter T.
14: That's about a donkey.
10: No, it's not about a donkey. How about a choo-choo train named Thomas?
8: There you go, Thomas the Tank Engine.
10: You got it. Okay, and Sir Topham Hat hanging out there on the episode.
14: Believe it or not, I used to love watching Thomas the Tank Engine with my little Joseph when he was about two.
10: Well, there is an age for that, and kids just soak that right up. They love trains. They like playing with trains. They like, you know, they want you to make the sound effects, all the trains. It's very nice.
14: Speaking of sound effects, I'll be back.
10: Okay, and I think I should because, you know, charity, but I'm not sure if that was good or not, so we'll just leave it there. Very good. Okay, next
14: That's my best, Arnold.
10: That's the best. That's all we ask for, John. Just your best.
14: Great stuff. We'll do some more next hour. As always, we give thanks to our Lord Jesus for all of the many, many blessings. Through the intercession of the Mother of God, our Blessed Mother Mary, the Queen of Peace, as we continue to pray for peace in the world, especially in the Middle East and in Ukraine. We've been praying for such a long time, but we continue to persevere. We also pray for peace in our churches, right here in our country, and in our families. And we also want to pray for you and with you, and we do that every morning. And Sarah has yet even more prayer intentions here this morning.
10: Well, we only have prayer intentions if you guys send those in, so feel free to do that. MorningAir@relevantradio.com. 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Cyril asking us to pray for purity and a calm disposition. Specific addiction that he's kind of stuck, you know, dealing with, struggling with right now. Gives him daily anger and anxiety, and he just doesn't want to be this way anymore. So let's pray for him. Renee asking us to pray for Betty. She's 89. She's going blind and estranged from her daughter. So let's pray for some family unity, for some healing for Betty. And Donna, she called in to the Family Rosary Across America.
18: Back in December, I put my house on the market and without much luck getting a contract or anything on it. So I emailed it to you a couple days before the Walk to Mary. And don't you know, this past Saturday, I got a contract on the house.
10: Okay, there you go. A little praise report. I love it.
14: And on a personal note, a good friend of our family who is almost like a sister to us, Deji, her mom passed away. She got the news late yesterday. She is on her way to Bogota, Colombia. So our condolences to Deji and prayers for her mom and the entire family. And so we take all of these intentions and put them in the hands of our Lord Jesus as we pray with great trust. Hail Mary, full of grace, the Lord is with thee. Blessed art thou among women, and blessed is the fruit of thy womb, Jesus. Holy Mary, Mother of God, pray for us sinners, now and at the hour of our death. Amen. Our Lady of Guadalupe, patroness of the Americas, of the unborn, and of Relevant Radio, pray for us. St. Joseph, patron of the Universal Church, pray for us. St. John Paul II, John Paul the Great, co-patron of Relevant Radio, pray for us. As we continue to pray the novena to the Holy Spirit for Pentecost, we invoke the Holy Spirit in a special way as we pray, come, Holy Spirit, come. In the name of the Father, and of the Son, and of the Holy Spirit. Amen. Our power scripture from the Playbook of Life is from Luke 6:36. Jesus the Lord says, be merciful, even as your Father is merciful. Pope St. John Paul II, in his encyclical, Divus in Misericordia, Rich in Mercy, wrote, Jesus Christ taught that man not only receives and experiences the mercy of God, but that he's also called to practice mercy towards others. Divine mercy is God's greatest attribute. His mercy endures forever. It's like an ocean of mercy. As our Blessed Lord Jesus told St. Faustina, the greater the sinner, the greater the right he has to my mercy. Blessed are the merciful, for they shall obtain mercy. And so we always pray with great confidence that prayer that Drew and Brooke pray every afternoon in the Chapel of Divine Mercy. Jesus, I trust in you. A quick reminder, on Thursdays, we always remember the institution of the Holy Eucharist on Holy Thursday by our Lord Jesus Christ. So as we continue this Eucharistic revival that is still spreading, try to make a visit to the Blessed Sacrament sometime today, just for a moment to say thank you, Jesus, for all of the many, many blessings. And so we're going to take a short pause as Monsignor James Shea, the president of the University of Mary, will be with us on the other side of the break to share his powerful commencement message that I truly believe that all young Catholics should listen to and hear. So stay with us as we are just warming up. The best is yet to come on this Thursday edition of Morning Air here on the Relevant Radio Network and the Relevant Radio app.
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0: It's Thursday morning. Welcome back to Morning Air for May 21st. I'm John Morales along with Glenn and Sarah. Thanks so much for tuning in. It's really good to be with you on this Thursday in the seventh week, the seventh and the final week of Easter as we approach Pentecost Sunday and the end of Easter tide and the Easter season. So for just a few more days, I can continue to say Happy Easter to you. As always, you can send us an email directly with your prayer intentions. It's morningair@relevantradio.com. And our number, if you want to be part of the conversation, 888-914-9149, sponsored by the Catholic Order of Foresters. Now, as I'm sure many of you know firsthand, it's graduation season, and it's that time of year filled with caps and gowns and big celebrations and parties and speeches telling graduates to dream bigger, to go farther, to change the world, to go conquer the world. But a recent commencement address by our very own Monsignor Shea at his alma mater of the Catholic University of America took a strikingly different turn. Instead of focusing on success or self-fulfillment, it challenged students to embrace endurance, stability, and faithfulness in a really distracted a culture that constantly pushes people towards mediocrity. The speech was so powerful. I listened to every word. I wish I could have been there in person, but it touched me. And so I believe that his speech speaks not just to those graduates that were there, but to all of us. Here's an excerpt from Monsignor Shea's commencement speech.
1: Talent and learning, wealth and honor will not contend with our mediocrity. There is only one thing that I know of that can address this great problem for us. And it's a gift that you've already been given in your friendships here and in your education. It is the secret to Christian perfection and holiness. It is the genius of Saint Benedict at the end of the Roman Empire with all the world collapsing around him in every direction. It is the essence of the character of all the saints and scholars of our tradition. It is stability, whatever you want to call it. It is stability, constancy, perseverance, endurance, steadfastness, fidelity. Stability within and without. That is the only thing that I know of that helps us to contend with the great problem of our mediocrity.
0: And that was just one little snippet of that really, really powerful commencement speech. Joining us live this morning from Bismarck, North Dakota, is Monsignor James Shea himself, the president of the University of Mary, to share part of his message to the class of 2026 on why endurance vanquishes mediocrity. To learn much more about the University of Mary, visit cometomary.life. Good morning, Monsignor Shea. I can say Happy Easter once again. Thanks for being with us. It is such a great joy to be with you.
2: Happy Easter to you too, John, and thanks for having me on this morning. I do have to say this past weekend at my alma mater at the Catholic University of America was a deeply moving time for me. You know, I went there in August of 1995. I was a farm kid from the middle of nowhere in the last days before the internet became a part of daily life, and my whole life was transformed by my education there. And so for them to have me back to offer the commencement address for their 1,500 graduates was, and their families was a tremendous honor.
0: Well, Monsignor, as I watched this speech and I saw the large crowd of those 1,500 graduates plus, you know, many others, all the family members, it looked like a really big crowd. I couldn't help but think to myself, what was going through your mind to be back there where it all began with your education and to be addressing those folks? It just had to be such a special moment.
2: Well, I had been given so much there in my seminary formation, in the philosophical education that I received there, in my friendships. That campus means very much to me. And so I was deeply grateful to be back, and I wanted to do a good job as best as I could, simply because Catholic U had done a good job for me. They had really invested deeply in me and poured into me a lot of of who I am today. And so this was a small opportunity for me to be able to give back.
0: Well, no doubt, Monsignor, you hit it out of the park. There were so many great moments that we couldn't decide what part we wanted to replay here this morning. It was like it was just awesome. It was a really powerful speech, and centered on the phrase "endurance vanquishes mediocrity." What inspired that theme, Monsignor?
2: Yeah, so I wanted to share with the students an experience that I had had at the Dachau concentration camp in Germany. And I've told this story on a couple of occasions before. I was over there with more than 60 of my health sciences faculty. We were going first to Dachau and to Nuremberg, to those places in Germany which are associated with the medical experimentations of the Third Reich of the Nazis. And that was so that they could see the culture of death, what happens when medicine turns against the sanctity of human life. And then I took them also to Lourdes so that they can see the culture of life. This is a pilgrimage that we do even today with the students of our tuition-free nursing academy. And so I'll be taking off for this pilgrimage in a few weeks. But we do the culture of death versus the culture of life. But while we were at Dachau, the guide pulled me aside, and she had been telling us how there were nearly 3,000 clergy who were interred at Dachau. 90% of them were Catholic priests. And she said to me privately that she was the interpreter for the last surviving priest of Dachau, who had died the previous year at the age of 102, and he had told her that that he was haunted through his life because he was a mediocre priest, and it took Dachau to get the mediocrity out of his priesthood. And that haunted me too. And so I brought up this theme of mediocrity, the fact that of all of the creatures in the invisible world, only human beings are ill at ease with our existence. There's something wrong with us, and we know it. We're not as we should be. And so I said, what are we going to do about that? And I said, talent's not the answer. Even deep learning is not the answer. Wealth certainly is not the answer. Honor is not the answer. And then there was that clip that you played earlier. The solution that I gave to the students is that the answer to the question of mediocrity is constancy, fidelity, perseverance, steadfastness, endurance, that staying with God right now, right here, not giving up, not giving in, not throwing in the towel, but continuing to strive in the midst of the Christian life and receive grace from God in and around all of our need and weakness, that's the real answer to overcoming mediocrity. And of course, by that, the tradition means that's the key to greatness.
0: And Monsignor, that's a message not only for those graduates at a Catholic university, but something that's relevant to all of us. I couldn't help but just remember the words of Pope St. John Paul II echoing in my brain as you were speaking, Monsignor. I remember the Holy Father saying once, "Do not be satisfied with mediocrity." And I know what a big fan you are of JP2, and I'm sure that also influenced that mediocrity theme.
2: Yeah, so I think that quote, you should correct me if I'm wrong, but that quote, so powerful, was from World Youth Day in Toronto when he was speaking to young people and told them not to be satisfied with the mediocrity of their life, which the culture and the world try to impose upon them. That the dream, that I think he said, it's Jesus who you're dreaming of when you dream of greatness. It's Jesus who won't allow you to be ground down by the mediocrity that's all around you. Yes, that's a good quote. I should have included it, John.
0: Oh, Monsignor, believe me, your speech was, you know, I forwarded the whole speech to my son, Joseph, who's going to the University of Mary to play baseball next fall. And I said, son, this is why you're going to the University of Mary.
2: Oh, it's wonderful. Well, we're super excited to have him and all the other students who will be arriving here in the fall, and we'll do our very best, John, to impart this vision of life to them. But I think it is an important message for young people and also for all of us. And what it comes down to in the end is not white-knuckling our lives or sort of allowing ourselves to be in a state of constant misery, but what we're doing is we're participating in the essence of God, because God is faithful, God is steadfast, and God is constant. And so when we're like God and when we're with him, then he imparts to us his life. And this is our great, this is the great weariness which Pope Francis used to talk about, that we don't stay with God, that we think that he gets tired of us because we sin again and again. And the Lord never wearies of us. He's always offering us his mercy, and he wants us to be in communion with him. But that means being right here, right now with him. And when we are, we don't realize this in our lives. When we're with God, when we're with him, after we make a good confession, for instance, when we're at Mass and receive Holy Communion worthily, in that moment we are perfect. We're not mediocre in that moment. In that moment we are as we're meant to be. This is a great encouragement to us in the midst of our lives, because I think most of us live under a cloud of thinking, you know, I'm not good enough, I'm not who I should be, my life is a total wreck, all of these things, not realizing that it's not about the past or the future, it's about being with God right now. And that's something which, because of the sacraments and grace, we have access to every minute of our lives. And this is an amazing thing, that we can have a life with God instead of separate from him.
0: Monsignor, you amazed me when you spoke about spiritual superpowers. Superpowers. I mean, the Eucharist gives us literally spiritual superpowers, but this applies to the virtues as well.
2: Well, sure. The gift of endurance and perseverance and constancy are necessary for us to live in this world. But what I offered to the graduates is that we live in a time of such instability and distraction that they do show up in everyday life, these virtues, as superpowers. Because people aren't constant. They're not persevering. They don't endure. People fold collapse or give up in their lives way too easily. And they forget this great ironclad truth of the spiritual life, that because Christ has already vanquished death, talk about Easter, because Christ has vanquished death and sent the Holy Spirit to us, talk about Pentecost, which is coming up, because of that, when we live with him, if we don't give up, we always win. And people don't realize that. They think that they're all kinds of ways that we can be defeated in the spiritual life, but there's only one: throw in the towel. And if we don't throw in the towel, if we stay with the Lord, remain in me, Jesus says, then we always win.
0: Well, Monsignor, Glenn never throws in the towel, and he's chapter at the best to jump in.
3: Hey, a question for you. Good morning, Monsignor Shea. Now, you know his brother, but Father Matthew Crane, I get to work with through the St. Cloud Diocese.
0: Oh, yeah.
3: Local show in Minnesota. We joke in the middle of winter when it's 20 below and you have that and more from North Dakota that, you know, wow, the amazing, you know, pioneers with their endurance, the early priests who came and helped settle Christianity in this area. And it's like, how did they do it? Do we need to share more stories of how people have endured? I mean, certainly with the faith, but beyond that, whether it be persevering through trials in World War II, the Great Depression, you know, life on the prairie back in the day before modern conveniences, in a time when people are used to instant comfort, and all of us get pretty used to that no matter what the age is, but to realize that people have endured much more than we do on an average day, and just to remember that.
2: Yeah, I think you and Father Matthew Crane are onto something there. And indeed, when we look at the stories, not simply of all the pioneers and the great heroes of wartime and those who have made great sacrifices, when we look also at the lives of the saints, this is the common thread, that we see that they didn't have easy lives. Jesus didn't promise any of us that, but they did have beautiful lives and transformative lives. How? Because even though they were faced with sacrifices, sometimes of a magnitude that we struggle to grapple with, even in the midst of that, they were faithful, and God was faithful, and we can be faithful in our time too.
0: Monsignor, you closed your address with a famous quote that I absolutely love from Mother Teresa. Real brief, because we're just about out of time. Can you share a little bit of that closing message?
2: Yes, she said, "Yesterday is gone, tomorrow has not yet come. We have only today, so let us begin." And that, I think, is key, that it's a matter of having only today. That's what we've got. And if today is all we've got, I say to the graduates, what a day to have, what a day to begin. And so I think that staying in the present with God is the key. It's the practice of the presence of God, which Pope Leo has said is one of his favorite books. And so I think that that's the key to spiritual greatness and to human greatness and virtue as well.
0: Well, it was just a fantastic commencement speech. We are going to be posting a link to the speech and the transcript on our social media, on X, and also on our Morning Air show notes. So, Monsignor, thank you again. We're so blessed to have you as a member of the Relevant Radio family and on our show every few weeks.
2: God bless you, John and Glenn. I'm so pleased to be with both of you. Thank you.
0: Many blessings to you as well. Monsignor James Shea, the president of the University of Mary and a longtime contributor to Morning Air. To learn much more about the University of Mary, visit cometomary.life. We need to take a short pause. When we return, Bishop Donald Hine, the Bishop of the Diocese of Madison, Wisconsin, will join us to talk about the upcoming Pentecost Sunday and the power of the Holy Spirit in everyday life. So stay with us as Morning Air continues on this Thursday here on the Relevant Radio Network and the Relevant Radio app.

0: well, what does the left love? The left loves the environment. And it's killing the environment. It's in our water. Tests in other countries show that endocrine blockers from chemical abortion pills are in the water.
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2: Hello, I'm Archbishop Gregory Hartmeier from the Archdiocese of Atlanta. 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Inspired by this confidence, I fly unto you, O Virgin of Virgins, my Mother. To you do I come, before you I stand, sinful and sorrowful. O Mother of the Word incarnate, despise not my petitions, but in your mercy hear and answer me. Amen.
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0: And welcome back to Morning Air on this May 21st. I'm John Morales along with Glenn and Sarah. Thanks for joining us. It is a joy to be with you on this Thursday morning in the seventh and the final week of the Easter season here on Relevant Radio and the Relevant Radio app. As always, you can send us an email directly with your prayer intention so we can pray with you and for you. 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And our number, if you want to be part of the program, 888-914-9149. 888-914-9149. One of my all-time favorite hymns that just touches my heart. Now, since last Friday, the day after Ascension Thursday, many Catholics around the world began praying the Pentecost Novena to the Holy Spirit. Those are the 9 days of prayer leading up to this Pentecost Sunday. It's a powerful time to invite the Holy Spirit into our lives in a deeper way, just like the apostles did after the Ascension. Now, as you know, before Pentecost, the apostles were afraid, they were timid, they were uncertain, and hiding behind locked doors. But after the Holy Spirit descended upon them, everything changed. They became bold witnesses, willing to preach the gospel to the ends of the earth. Joining us live is His Excellency Bishop Donald Hying, the Bishop of the Diocese of Madison, Wisconsin, to talk about this upcoming Pentecost Sunday and the power of the Holy Spirit in everyday life. Bishop Hying is the fifth bishop of the Diocese of Madison, Wisconsin, a longtime regular contributor to Morning Air. Good morning, Your Excellency, Bishop Hying. Happy Easter. Thanks so much for being with us. It is truly a joy to be with you once again.
1: Yeah, good morning, John. Happy Easter to you and all of our listeners. We're almost through the Easter season, and it ends with the grand finale of Pentecost.
0: Well, Your Excellency, for those who may not be thoroughly familiar, even though we've been talking about it here for days, can you share your perspective on the Pentecost Novena and why it is important to try to grow deeper in the Holy Spirit in these days?
1: Yeah, the Pentecost Novena is really the first novena that ever happened. So every novena is based on the 9 days of prayer that the Blessed Virgin and the Apostles spent in the upper room preparing for the coming of the Holy Spirit. And as you said so well, the Holy Spirit transformed their lives. They had experienced the risen Christ, but that was not enough for them to become witnesses. So they needed that fire of the Holy Spirit, the wisdom of the Holy Spirit, to begin to proclaim the gospel. And in Acts 2, we see that transformation. And it's there that the kerygma, the basic message of the gospel, is proclaimed for the very first time by Simon Peter. So here's Simon Peter, who 50 days before this denied even knowing Jesus, ran away from the cross. Here he is boldly proclaiming to all of the people gathered, wondering what was going on. And he said, "Let the whole house of Israel know for certain that this Jesus whom you crucified, God has made both Lord and Messiah." So there's the proclamation of the gospel. And we see that the mission of the church is only possible fueled by the Holy Spirit. So Holy Spirit gives birth to the church. And as St. Paul says, we cannot say that Jesus is Lord. We cannot believe. We cannot pray. We cannot forgive except in the Holy Spirit.
0: That is such a great, great reminder, Your Excellency. And why do you suppose that, you know, so many Catholics don't really have that intimate connection and relationship with the Holy Spirit? Obviously, we pray to our Heavenly Father, we pray to Jesus, but sometimes the Holy Spirit becomes the forgotten third person of the Holy Trinity.

0: Maybe a couple things. One, we as priests probably don't preach about the Holy Spirit enough. You know, so we preach about the Holy Spirit on Pentecost, perhaps, but often our focus of preaching is on Jesus, you know, rightly so. He's the center of our faith. So we can picture Jesus. We can think about God the Father as the Creator in relationship with Jesus. But perhaps it's the mystery of the Holy Spirit that keeps us from really having the Holy Spirit in our minds and hearts. And yet we realize that the fulfillment, the fruit, the ultimate point of the Christ event was the sending of the Holy Spirit. So to live in the Holy Spirit, to call on that mighty Holy Spirit, is really to fulfill Jesus' wish for us, that through the Holy Spirit we become transformed into adopted children of God. And every sacrament invokes the Holy Spirit as the operative agent of the grace of that sacrament. So what a gift we have in living in the Holy Spirit and just meditating on the great mystery of the Spirit's presence in our lives.
1: And we're getting ready to celebrate that gift in a big way this coming Sunday on the Solemnity of Pentecost. It's been often described as the birthday of the church. Can you talk about why this feast is so important for the life of the Catholic Church?
0: Yeah, we really see Jesus ascends to heaven, tells the apostles to pray in the upper room. They do so with the Blessed Mother, and then the Holy Spirit descends, and they are formed as not only this band of disciples ready to evangelize, but the church is born in that moment. And after Peter's preaching, the crowd, I love this, it says the crowd was cut to the heart. They ask the question, what must we do? And Simon Peter tells them, repent of your sins and be baptized. Receive the Holy Spirit. Join us in this new covenant. And it says 3,000 people were baptized that day. So the church is born in this explosion of the Holy Spirit. And no accident that the Blessed Mother was there. So Mary was there, obviously, at the birth of the head of the church, Jesus Christ himself. But she's also present at the birth of the body of Christ. And so we see there the intrinsic linkage between the Holy Spirit, the Blessed Virgin Mary, and the church. So the church is led by the life force of the Holy Spirit. But the church really lives in the image of the Virgin Mary. Virgin Mary is the spouse of the Holy Spirit, and by that fact, she also becomes the mother of the church. So those three great mysteries, the Holy Spirit, Blessed Mother, the church are intrinsically linked, and we live in that great mystery as members of the church, with Mary as our mother and the Holy Spirit as our guide.
1: And we honor the Holy Spirit and our Blessed Mother every time we pray the third glorious mystery, when we focus on the descent of the Holy Spirit. And if we meditate on the scriptural passages, this is a very powerful way to remember what it's really all about.
0: Mm-hmm. Yeah, for yesterday's Mass, we have the great farewell speech from St. Paul as he's leaving Ephesus for the last time. And it was coupled with the gospel, which is part of Jesus' Last Supper discourse. And in both of those readings, you see them bidding farewell. You know, Jesus bidding farewell to his apostles in this earthly life that he had lived. Paul bidding farewell to the community at Ephesus. And in both, they essentially say, it's time for me to leave, but the Holy Spirit is here, and the Holy Spirit will continue this work to enable you to live out the mission. So that's really it. We receive the Holy Spirit to live out the mission of Christ. So Holy Spirit is that active force that gives us those gifts of wisdom and understanding and fortitude and knowledge, you know, the seven gifts of the Holy Spirit to allow us to live as the apostles lived after Pentecost. That is totally in service to the mission, living the glory of the resurrection and speaking God's word with boldness.
1: And you mentioned those gifts of the Holy Spirit of wisdom, understanding, counsel, fortitude, knowledge, piety, and fear of the Lord. These are really powerful gifts that any one of us has access to through the Holy Spirit.
0: Yeah, especially through baptism and confirmation. So every bishop is in confirmation season, I confirmed 50 wonderful young people last night, and that prayer over the confirmandi is a calling down of the Holy Spirit to give the confirmandi those seven manifold gifts. And so we are fully equipped to do the work of God. So the same Holy Spirit that overshadowed the Virgin Mary when she conceived Jesus, same Holy Spirit that anointed Jesus at the moment of his baptism, same Holy Spirit that fell on the early church on Pentecost, we have that same Holy Spirit. So we really have no excuse not to be fully alive in God and doing his work, because we've been equipped the same as the saints.
1: And in addition to those gifts, we also have the fruits of the Holy Spirit, those dozen fruits that are such an important part of the spiritual life.
0: Mm-hmm. I can't help but think that the early church was able to be so fruitful in terms of evangelization because the people saw the transformation of the apostles by which happened by the Holy Spirit. So just to see the transformation in Simon Peter, people listening to him on Pentecost Sunday must have wondered, what happened to this man? This is not the same man that we saw 50 days ago. Something profoundly changed him. And he's able to speak to that he has received the very Spirit of God. So it shows how much the Lord loves us, that he gives us the depth of his Holy Spirit, the depth of himself. That's how much the Lord loves us and wants us to live in union with him.
1: Your Excellency, can you leave us with your blessing invoking the Holy Spirit for our listeners?
0: Heavenly Father, we ask that you send forth a fresh effusion of the Holy Spirit upon our hearts. Anoint our lives. Fill us with the Holy Spirit's wisdom, that like the saints of old and the saints of today, we may be bold, courageous, and joyful in our witness to the resurrection of Christ. Anoint us, Lord, that we may do your work and one day live with you forever in heaven. And we ask this in the name of the Father, and the Son, and the Holy Spirit. Amen.
1: Amen. Thank you so much, Your Excellency, Bishop Donald Hine, the Bishop of the Diocese of Madison, Wisconsin. And now it's time for another episode of Glenn Story Corner.
2: Our story today called Father McKeever's Lesson by Jay Lewis. I remember Nancy Fleury. It was 1953, and we were both in second grade. I was the smart one, and she was the dumb one, or so I thought. I made life a living hell for that poor girl, and she just took it. Gentle and shy, Nancy was about 11. It had taken her years to reach second grade. She had difficulty reading and writing. All the kids made fun of her, especially me. Nancy would just stand there, avoiding my eyes, and tears would roll down her cheeks. Cruel and clever, I was able to manipulate the crowd so the taunts of the audience would increase Nancy's misery and shame. They called her stupid, ugly, smelly, dirty. Nancy never fought back, which was a riot to her tormentors. Then one day, something changed. I went to a Bible class, and Nancy was there, sitting by herself in the back. The Bible story was about the trial of Jesus, who'd been sent to King Herod. The story went on, and Father McKeever, who taught the class, became quite animated in his wonderful Irish fashion. He told us how the Son of God was spat on, beaten, and kicked. Father McKeever made us wince as he described the crown of thorns being pushed and pounded into the flesh and bone of our Lord's skull. I could feel the nails piercing his wrists and feet. Then Father repeated the mocking words that had been hurled at the holy innocent. Father McKeever paused for a moment, his eyes filled with tears, and he looked at Nancy. In the back of the room, all alone, her head bowed. A look of intense sorrow passed over his features, and then his steel blue eyes were on me. I felt that I was the only one in that room, and that this decent, kind man of God was speaking only to me. How would it feel to be all alone and innocent? I wonder, he asked softly in his rich Irish brogue, how would it feel to be hauled in front of your enemies, dirty and unloved, with no one to protect you? Tears sprung to my eyes. For when I was 7 years old, I loved Jesus only a little more than I loved Father McKeever. I understood the message immediately. I was overwhelmed. I looked back at Nancy and her tattered clothes covered with dirt that I had helped smear on her face, and I felt shame. It seemed as though everyone else missed the point that pierced my heart that day. I suddenly saw myself, 7 years old, in Herod's courtyard, mocking and striking Jesus. In my mind's eye, I saw him lift his head and look at me, and my 7-year-old heart broke. I was never the same again. I sat there stunned. Then I gathered my things, stood up, and walked to the back of the room. I pulled up a chair next to Nancy, and I sat down. With hands shaking and the most incredible sorrow in my heart, I reached over and took Nancy's hand. She looked at me, her eyes round and her mouth in the shape of an O. "Nancy," I began, my voice breaking, "I want you to be my friend, my best friend." Nancy looked at me for what seemed a long time. The room was silent. I noticed that Nancy's eyes were an incredible shade of blue, framed with lovely dark lashes. Her lips moved and she smiled, framing white, perfect teeth. Why, Nancy was pretty. After that day, I tripped over myself to become Nancy's friend and protector. I spent the rest of that year with skinned knees, bruises, and a few bloody noses. We moved away the next summer and never saw Nancy or Father McKeever again, but both of them have lived in my heart ever since. Nancy taught me about forgiveness. Father McKeever taught me about redemption. Isaiah 53:5. But he was wounded for our transgressions. He was bruised for our iniquities. The chastisement of our peace was upon him, and by his stripes we are healed.
1: As always, thanks so much, Glenn. Coming up next hour here on Morning Air, Catholic writer Laura DeMaria will be with us to talk about Memorial Day weekend vacation travel. 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
1: Family, a prayer that we pray together is a powerful prayer. So please pray together with me our EWTN family prayer. Today we make an act of love. O Lord God, you so love the world that you gave your only Son, that whoever believes in him may not die, but may have eternal life. We, for our part, love because you have first loved us. O Lord God, I love you above all things, and I love my neighbor for your sake, because you are the highest, infinite, and perfect good, worthy of all my love. In this love I intend to live and die. Amen.

0: Behold the Lamb of God, who takes away the sins of the world. 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
1: 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Our celebrant will be Father Joseph Mary Wolfe.

Brethren, let us acknowledge our sins and so prepare ourselves to celebrate the sacred mysteries. I confess to Almighty God and to you, my brothers and sisters, that I have greatly sinned in my thoughts and in my words, in what I have done and what I have failed to do, through my most grievous fault. Therefore I ask Blessed Mary, ever Virgin, all the angels and saints, and you, my brothers and sisters, to pray for me. May Almighty God have mercy on us, forgive us our sins,

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May your Spirit, O Lord, we pray, imbue us powerfully with spiritual gifts, that he may give us a mind pleasing to you and graciously conform us to your will. Through our Lord Jesus Christ, your Son, who lives and reigns with you in the unity of the Holy Spirit, God,

0: A reading from the Acts of the Apostles. Wishing to determine the truth about why Paul was being accused by the Jews, the commander freed him and ordered the chief priests and the whole Sanhedrin to convene. Then he brought Paul down and made him stand before them. Paul was aware that some were Sadducees and some Pharisees. So he called out before the Sanhedrin, "My brothers, I am a Pharisee, the son of Pharisees. I am on trial for hope in the resurrection of the dead." When he said this, a dispute broke out between the Pharisees and Sadducees, and the group became divided. For the Sadducees say that there is no resurrection, or angels, or spirits, while the Pharisees acknowledge all three. A great uproar occurred, and some scribes belonging to the Pharisee party stood up and sharply argued, "We find nothing wrong with this man. Suppose a spirit or an angel has spoken to him." The dispute was so serious that the commander, afraid that Paul would be torn to pieces by them, ordered his troops to go down and rescue Paul from their midst and take him into the compound. The following night, the Lord stood by him and said, "Take courage, for just as you have borne witness to my cause in Jerusalem, so you must also bear witness in Rome." Verbum Domini. Keep me safe, O God, you are my hope. Keep me, O God, for in you I take refuge. I say to the Lord, "My Lord are you." O Lord, my allotted portion and my cup, you it is who hold fast my lot.
1: Keep me safe, O God, you are my hope.
0: I bless the Lord who counsels me. Even in the night my heart exhorts me. I set the Lord ever before me. With him at my right hand I shall not be disturbed. Therefore my heart is glad and my soul rejoices. My body too abides in confidence, because you will not abandon my soul to the netherworld, nor will you suffer your faithful one to undergo corruption. You will show me the path to life, fullness of joys in your presence, the delights at your right hand forever.
1: Keep me safe.

Lifting up his eyes to heaven, Jesus prayed, saying, I pray not only for these, but also for those who will believe in me through their word, so that they may all be one. As you, Father, are in me, and I in you, that they also may be in us, that the world may believe that you sent me. And I have given them the glory you gave me, so that they may be one as we are one, I in them, and you in me, that they may be brought to perfection as one, that the world may know that you sent me, and that you love them even as you loved me. Father, they are your gift to me. I wish that where I am, they also may be with me, that they may see my glory that you gave me, because you loved me before the foundation of the world. Righteous Father, the world also does not know you, but I know you, and they know that you sent me. I have made known to them your name, and I will make it known, that the love with which you loved me may be in them, and I in them.

0: This past Monday, I was in Houston, Texas, to preach the homily at a funeral mass for a dear friend of mine, who I've kept in touch with over the years, Julia Tucker. And Julia Tucker was, for years, the pilgrimage director here at EWTN. So people will bring bus groups here. They still do that. And she was the one that would greet them. And she was just this person who was so full of joy and really enjoyed the pilgrims who came here and developed some close friendships with those who brought groups here. And I think one of the reasons they kept coming back every year was because of Julia and just the warmth and the welcome that they experienced from her. And she herself was a convert to the Catholic faith. In fact, she wrote her own autobiography, which is a way to illustrate to her family, many who are not Catholic, why she made that step, why she became Catholic. And she begins by talking about when she was a girl, that on the bus they would drive past a Catholic school, St. Mary's, and there was a statue of Our Lady out there, and she'd hold her breath because she wasn't going to give in to idolatry. But she later in life had a beautiful experience with Our Lady, really experiencing how Mary, the mother of Jesus, is really our mother too. And it began her own quest. And Sister Raphael, who was the vicar here for so many years as well, became a close friend of hers. And so she eventually came here, worked in the pilgrimage department and so on, and then eventually worked up at the shrine as well, greeting pilgrims up there when that was completed. But her son, her youngest son, she had four children, and she has eight great-grandchildren, that her youngest son, Britt, gave the eulogy, and he said something I thought was very beautifully put together in his words, and he talked about how each of the four children considered themselves their mother's favorite. And so they each had that sense, but he said, you know, we each felt like we were her favorite because that was the way she treated each one of us. And even in their later years, they would go to her when they were troubled about something. And so he kind of made humorous statements about how each of them was her favorite. But then he concluded by saying, but now she's with her true favorite, with God, whom she loved and longed to be with for all eternity. Well, you know, today's gospel reminds us of the fact that the whole history of salvation, all that God has done throughout human history, beginning with creation, beginning with existence, our own existence, and how he chose a people and he brought them to deliverance from slavery to their homeland and to the heaven, to Jerusalem. And then we think of our Lord, our Savior, fulfilling all of that was prefigured in the Old Testament, and how he delivers us from sin, and he's bringing us to our true homeland, which is in heaven. But all of that, what is the purpose of that? Why did it happen? Well, today's gospel gives us the answer. The whole purpose of that is that we would be in communion with the Father and the Son and the Holy Spirit. That's the whole meaning and purpose of our lives. To be with him forever and to even begin that life here on earth, which begins with our baptism, and is to deepen every day. And so we might have the question in our minds, you know, well, when Jesus prayed, how did he pray? Read John chapter 17, which is what we have today, and you'll see how Jesus prayed. And he prayed, and imagine, he lifted up his eyes to heaven. Father, this is how he prays. It's at the Last Supper. This is his prayer right before he goes out to his passion, death, and glorious resurrection. He lifts up his eyes to heaven, Father. And he prays, he says, not only for these, those who were with him, but for those who will believe in me through their word. That's you and me. He prayed for you. He prayed for me. At the Last Supper, before he consummates his work on this earth. I pray for them, but also those who will believe in me through their word. On the feast of St. Matthias, I spoke of the importance of apostolic succession, that we're part of the apostolic church founded on the apostles. Father, I pray for them, but not only them, those who believe in me through their word. And what does he pray? That they may be perfectly one, as you, Father, and I are one, that they may be one in us, because you love them like you loved me, and that where I am, they might also be. The glory you gave me, I've shared with them. I made known to them everything you gave to me. That's his desire. That's the reason for all of salvation history, that we would come into this communion with God. And that's why in this year of St. Francis, we remember this year the Easter of St. Francis. And every year as Franciscans, we celebrate his transitus, his transition, his falling asleep, as the scriptures speak of the death of the Christian. They speak of it as falling asleep. Why? Because we wake to the glory. It's a transition. It's a transitus. And so the Franciscan family throughout the world is celebrating the Easter of St. Francis. And as he is laying there and he's dying, he dictates his testament. And what does he say? He begins by saying again and again, the Lord gave me. The Lord gave me. The Lord gave me. He's recounting God's continual gifts to him throughout his life and what the Lord had done for him. And so that's what we need to do as well, to recount that. This is what Julia strove to do in her own autobiography. Maybe those of you who are getting on in years, maybe you want to do something similar. Leave a legacy for your descendants. Talk about what the Lord has done for you throughout your life, how he helped you, how he sustained you, how he supported you throughout your life. That might be a beautiful testimony to your deceased, to your descendants after you're gone from this life. But as Francis is laying there and he's dying and he commits, this is what the Lord gave me, this is what he gave me. He gave me what was mine to do, may he also teach you yours, is what he says to the friars. But then he says, praise to you, my Lord, through our sister death. And so for the Christian, death is a sister, a gift to bring us into this fullness of life with God forever. You know, the Franciscan family, the minister generals of all of the major branches of the Franciscan order, put together some documents in preparation for this year as well as the other centenary celebrations we've had. But listen to what they said of this moment of St. Francis, his own transition from this life to the next, his welcoming sister death. They wrote, in contemporary society, we rarely think about death, not only because it reminds us that we are limited creatures, but also because it exposes the false security we get from believing that we are masters over time and life. Francis of Assisi, on the other hand, welcomed Sister Death with song, because he understood that death is not the termination of everything, but the end that allows us to enter into full communion with God. This is the whole purpose of salvation history, to bring us into that full communion with God that is to begin and deepen every day of our life on this earth. And they concluded in this paragraph, indeed, life is a gift that must be given back. You see, this is the last offering that you and I are to make, our death. I offer this to you, O Lord. Thank you for the gift of my life. I offer this death to you that I might be with you forever in heaven. And then they said this as well. As his passing drew near, Francis said to his brothers, "Let us begin, brothers, to serve the Lord God, for up till now we've done little or nothing." He did not consider he'd already attained his goal, but was tireless in pursuit of holy newness. Every day is an opportunity to start fresh, to renew our response to the call of the Lord, to bear witness to him. In today's first reading, our Lord appears to Paul at a very troubled time. They were trying to tear him to pieces. There was so much disruption going on. And what does the Lord say to Paul? The Lord stood by him and said, "Take courage. For just as you have borne witness to my cause in Jerusalem, so you must also bear witness in Rome." That's a word for you and I today. Now, take courage. You've borne witness by being Christians, by striving to live the life faithful to God, and you are to bear witness. But he's saying, in effect, "I'm with you." He says to Paul, he appears to Paul, stood by him, "Take courage. You have borne witness and you are to bear witness." And that's what we do in this life. We bear witness to it. So I thank God for the example and friendship I've had with Julia Tucker. She was 86 when she passed away. And now, please God, she enjoys that communion she longed for. And I just want to conclude with the concluding words she wrote in her autobiography, really a witness of her profound faith. Here's what she wrote. "One thing I have discovered is that there is a happily ever after, but it's not on this earth. I read in the readings of the Divine Office something that explains it well. It's a letter to Diognetus to the early church." So he was an early Christian who wrote this letter. It's a beautiful letter. So she has a short quote. "Christians live in their own countries as though they were only passing through. They play their full role as citizens, but labor under all the disabilities of aliens. Any country can be their homeland, but for them, their homeland, wherever it may be, is a foreign country. They pass their days upon earth, but they are citizens of heaven, obedient to the laws, yet they live on a level that transcends the law." And then Julia concluded in these words to her family, "Our happily ever after begins when we close our eyes in sleep the last time and awake looking at the beautiful face of Jesus. I can't imagine the joy as I run into his arms after longing for him my whole life long. We will be greeted by the ones we love who have gone before us, the saints, the angels, our guardian angel, and especially the Holy Mother of God, who gave her fiat, her yes to the angel. She gave us Jesus, and he came to save us. He is our Redeemer, our love, our life, our all. Then we will understand all the reasons things happen as they did. She lost her husband after only 14 years of marriage. Then we will understand all the reasons things happen as they did and all the trials we had to go through. We will have all the answers to our questions. When the Lord allows us to suffer, we can make it a stepping stone or a stumbling block. The choice is ours. We will understand how God led us all our life to our final destination with Him. And we will rejoice and sing, for we are home. And then she concluded with a doxology. Glory be to the Father, and to the Son, and to the Holy Spirit, as it was in the beginning, is now, and ever shall be, world without end. Amen.
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2: That the Holy Father and all priests will be filled with the gifts of wisdom and courage, we pray to the Lord. That married couples in their daily lives may bear witness to the love of Christ for His church, we pray to the Lord. That all Catholics who are not practicing their faith may be filled with a longing for Christ's love in the sacraments, we pray to the Lord. For the Franciscan missionaries of the Eternal Word, that the love of the Holy Spirit may always reign in our hearts and bear abundant fruit for the kingdom of God, we pray to the Lord. That the Lord will raise up our brothers and sisters who have gone to their rest, we pray to the Lord.
0: We pray in thanksgiving for all of those who have borne joyful witness to our Christian faith and for the blessed repose of those who have died, especially Julia Tucker. We pray to the Lord. Loving Father, the resurrection of your Son gives a new birth to a living hope. Help us to live in that hope always through Christ our Lord. Amen.

Graciously sanctify these gifts, O Lord, we pray, and accepting the oblation of this spiritual sacrifice, make of us an eternal offering to you.

You are indeed holy, O Lord, and all you have created rightly gives you praise. For through your Son, O Lord Jesus Christ, by the power and working of the Holy Spirit, you give life to all things and make them holy. And you never cease to gather a people to yourself, so that from the rising of the sun to its setting, a pure sacrifice may be offered to your name. Therefore, O Lord, we humbly implore you by the same Spirit, graciously make holy these gifts we have brought to you for consecration, that they may become the body and blood of your Son, our Lord Jesus Christ, at whose command we celebrate these mysteries. From the night he was betrayed, he himself took bread. And giving you thanks, he said the blessing, broke the bread, and gave it to his disciples, saying, "Take this, all of you, and eat of it, for this is my body, which will be given up for you."

In a similar way, when supper was ended, he took the chalice, and giving you thanks, he said the blessing and gave the chalice to his disciples, saying, Take this, all of you, and drink from it, for this is the chalice of my blood, the blood of the new and eternal covenant, which will be poured out for you and for many for the forgiveness of sins. Do this in memory of me.

Therefore, O Lord, as we celebrate the memorial of the saving passion of your Son, his wondrous resurrection and ascension into heaven, and as we look forward to his second coming, we offer you in thanksgiving this holy and living sacrifice. Look, we pray upon the oblation of your church and recognizing the sacrificial victim by whose death you will to reconcile us to yourself. Grant that we who are nourished by the body and blood of your Son and filled with his Holy Spirit may become one body, one spirit in Christ. May he make of us an eternal offering to you so that we may obtain an inheritance with your elect, especially with the most blessed Virgin Mary, Mother of God, with blessed Joseph, her spouse, with your blessed apostles and glorious martyrs, with St. Francis of Assisi, and with all the saints on whose constant intercession in your presence we rely for unfailing help. May this sacrifice of our reconciliation, we pray, O Lord, advance the peace and salvation of all the world. Be pleased to confirm in faith and charity your pilgrim church on earth, with your servant Leo, our Pope, and Stephen, our Bishop, the order of bishops, all the clergy, and the entire people you have gained for your own. Listen graciously to the prayers of this family whom you have summoned before you. In your compassion, O merciful Father, gather to yourself all your children scattered throughout the world. Remember your servant, Julia, and all of our deceased benefactors and employees whom you have called from this world to yourself. Grant that they who are united with your Son in a death like his may also be one with him in his resurrection, when from the earth he will raise up in the flesh those who have died and transform our lowly body after the pattern of his own glorious body. To our departed brothers and sisters too, and to all who are pleasing to you at their passing from this life, give kind admittance to your kingdom. There we hope to enjoy forever the fullness of your glory, when you will wipe away every tear from our eyes. For seeing you, our God, as you are, we shall be like you for all the ages and praise you without end. Through Christ our Lord, through whom you bestow on the world all that is good. Through him and with him and in him, O God, Almighty Father, in the unity of the Holy Spirit,

0: Lord Jesus Christ, who said to your apostles, "Peace I leave you, my peace I give you," look not on our sins, but on the faith of your church, and graciously grant her peace and unity in accordance with your will, who live and reign forever and ever.
1: Amen.

0: 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Alleluia.
1: For those who cannot now receive Jesus in the Blessed Sacrament, we offer the following prayer. I believe that you, O Jesus, are in the Most Holy Sacrament. I love you and desire you. Come into my heart, I embrace you. 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Amen.
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us pray. 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
1: Queen of Heaven, rejoice. Alleluia.
2: The Son, it was your privilege to hear. Alleluia.
1: Has risen as he said. Alleluia.
2: Pray God for us. Alleluia.
1: Rejoice and be glad, O Virgin Mary. Alleluia.
2: For the Lord has truly risen. Alleluia.
1: Let us pray, O God.
2: Thou hast pleased to give joy to the world through the resurrection of thy Son, our Lord Jesus Christ. Grant, we beseech thee, that through the mediation of the Virgin Mary, his mother, we may come to possess the joys of life everlasting. Through the same Christ our Lord. Amen.
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4: 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Live Action is an anti-abortion organization. But Dr. Popchek and Lisa Popchek will be cracking the code of the secret language of kids today at 10 a.m. Eastern. Women of Grace with Johnette comes on at 11, then it's Take Two with Jerry and Debbie. Today, how do you respond when your family disappoints you? Father Gerald Murray will be your host for EWTN's Open Line program today at 3 p.m. Eastern. And today on Beacon of Truth at 4 p.m. Eastern with Deacon Harold Burke-Sivers, it's the Brain Search for Harmony. Sounds interesting. At 5 p.m. Eastern, listen for Ave Maria in the afternoon with Dr. Marcus Peter. The World Over with Raymond Arroyo comes on at 8 p.m. Eastern, followed by EWTN News Nightly with Veronica Dudo. Time for an excerpt from Mother Angelica's Perpetual Calendar. Holy Spirit, my friend and counselor, fill me more each day with this necessary gift of counsel. Enlighten my mind that I may think thoughts of peace. Discern thy will in action. Mix zeal with prudence. Know thyself and absorb with my soul the love and virtues of Jesus. Have a great Thursday and go with God in your heart.

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2: And it's a Thursday, May 21st, the seventh week of Easter. The seventh week of Easter slowly coming to an end, or maybe quickly coming to an end, depending on how you look at it. 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Well, whatever you're doing as we move toward the end of this week and the Memorial Day weekend and Pentecost Sunday, stay tuned to EW10's Catholic Connection and also all of our great programming, which you may check out very simply at EWTN.com. So what's coming up in the program this morning? Well, we have a fresh interview with Kimberly Bird. She is with Live Action, and she is their communications and media director, and she does all of their great work in terms of keeping people updated on what Live Action, this wonderful pro-life organization founded by Lila Rose, what they do and social media and whatnot and their activities. But she also keeps an eye on what's happening out there in the culture. And so I like to bring her on at least once a month for the Live Action update. We've been doing this now, I think, for maybe 2 or 3 months, I think. I'm trying to remember. But she's excellent. So she'll give us a summary in terms of what's happening with Lila Rose and some of her activities, but also what's happening in Washington, what's the latest on different issues, especially the abortion drug, and what else can we expect in the next couple of months. So it's always informative, and we look forward to chatting with Kimberly Bird from Live Action for our monthly Live Action update. And being that we are moving into the first unofficial weekend of summer, a lot of people are thinking about relaxing, maybe getting away from it all. I thought it would be kind of fun to revisit an interview that we did a while ago with actress Siobhan Fallon Hogan. And she does, of course, the beautiful podcast from EWTN called Catholics and Cappuccino. And she has interviewed some of the most wonderful people. Her podcast is great. She's an absolute hoot. And she's so down to earth. I mean, she's had a lot of success in Hollywood, but she is a diehard Catholic, and she makes no bones about it. Even on her website, when you go to her homepage, it's all about her being Catholic. So we'll talk to Siobhan about how the podcast is going. We actually sat down with her a while ago, but I thought it would be nice to revisit, especially if you didn't hear it yet. It's a really great time with Siobhan Fallon Hogan. And in hour number two, we are going to be talking about a topic and revisiting an interview we did with Ann Koschute on Springs in the Desert. This is a very serious topic and one that is very, very heartbreaking and tragic for many couples in terms of infertility. She has a wonderful ministry. I actually met her. Deacon Dom and I were speaking at the Engage Couples Retreat a few years ago, and she was there with her ministry, and she had a wonderful booth, and we got to talking, and I thought, wow, what a great ministry to offer help and to help couples who are struggling with infertility to understand the church teaching and what their life could be like depending on what happens. Maybe they won't be able to have children. What if they adopt, or what if they decide to do spiritual fatherhood and motherhood? So she covers all those topics, and we'll talk with her in the second hour of the program, along with re-airing an interview we did with Father Dave, and he wrote this beautiful book. He's from my archdiocese, the Archdiocese of Detroit. He was also on with Father Mitch not too long ago, talking about Fulton J. Sheen and what Fulton J. Sheen, had to say about the influence of the devil. So that is the program for today on a Thursday, again, May 21st, 2026. We appreciate your listenership here at EW10. Of course, before we take a break, it's time to check the weather and the news on a Thursday. Heavy rainfall still being called for in the southern plains in the Mississippi Valley and thunderstorms in eastern Colorado. They're saying a multiple day heavy rainfall will begin to set up from the southern plains into the valley early today, peaking in intensity over the holiday weekend. Widely scattered thunderstorms are also expected to develop across eastern Colorado this afternoon and evening, and large hail will be the primary hazard. I was hoping that this bad weather would clean up for those folks in that part of the country, but maybe not. Either way, make it a great Memorial Day weekend. Right now, we need to check the news on a Thursday morning. A new Iowa law banning telehealth visits, as Craig Michaels tells us, and mail order prescriptions to get abortion medication.
3: The law signed by Governor Kim Reynolds Tuesday will require women wanting the abortion pill to schedule an in-person visit with a doctor. Doctors will be required to look for signs of coercion or abuse and provide materials about potential risks and complications during the visits. Supporters say the rule adds medical oversight, while critics say it will make access to the abortion pill more difficult. I'm Craig Michaels.
2: 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He was 82 years old. He had endured several health challenges in recent years, including a stroke back in March of 2025. Tributes, no surprise, are pouring in for the man who shepherded Campaign for Life Coalition, the political arm of the Canadian pro-life movement, for over 34 years as national president before passing on the leadership. In Minnesota, the Catholic bishops there are applauding the passage, as EWTN News also explains, of a bipartisan bill this week that restricts what critics say are the addictive aspects of social media for children below the age of 15. The Minnesota Catholic Conference, the public policy arm of the church in Minnesota, issuing a statement saying it is encouraged that lawmakers in both legislative houses overwhelmingly pass the Stop Harms for Addicted Social Media Act. The bill is aimed at curbing the addictive design of social media for young children by imposing new requirements on large social media platforms earning $1 billion or more in global advertising revenue. It prohibits several features for accounts of children 15 and younger, including infinite scrolling, algorithmic or profile-based feeds, push notifications for new content or likes, autoplay videos, visible engagement metrics, and other features as well. The Bishops' Conference, citing a recent Minnesota student survey finding that almost 20% of students are online between midnight and 5 a.m. at least 5 nights a week, along with another study from 2023 showing that 97% of students report using their smartphones during the school day. If signed by the governor, the law would take effect in July for both new and existing accounts. President Trump says the indictment of former Cuban President Raul Castro represents a very big moment. Speaking with reporters yesterday, he added that we'll see if this indictment creates a domino effect that brings down Havana's communist regime.
4: I think it was a very big moment for people that, not only Cuban Americans, but people that came from Cuba, that want to go back to Cuba, people that want to see their family in Cuba.
2: He said the indictment is not the beginning of an escalation of U.S. involvement in Cuba, saying the country is already falling apart and is a mess. For months, the White House has applied economic pressure on Cuba's communist regime, including cutting off Cuba's main source of oil from Venezuela. And some Cuban exiles in Florida are hopeful after the Justice Department indicted the former Cuban president, Miami resident Oscar Fernandez, leaving Cuba back in the 60s. But he's hoping yesterday's indictment is the first step to a monumental change.
5: This should be the beginning of the downfall. This should be the beginning of a liberation of Cuba.
2: He joined other Cuban exiles celebrating the indictment in Miami's Little Havana community. The 94-year-old Castro is facing criminal conspiracy charges in connection to a 1996 incident where a Cuban fighter jet shot down two planes operated by a group of Miami-based Cuban exiles, killing four. The indictment following months of White House economic, again, and diplomatic pressure on Cuba's communist regime. And meanwhile, an aircraft carrier strike group has arrived in the Caribbean amid tensions between the U.S. and Cuba. U.S. Southern Command announcing yesterday the carrier USS Nimitz had entered the region. It comes as the Justice Department has charged again former Cuban President Raul Castro with murder. Trump later said the indictment is not the beginning again of an escalation of U.S. involvement in Cuba, again saying the country is already falling apart. A dangerous heat wave is still sweeping across the eastern part of the country. Nearly 75 million people stretching from the southern plains into the northeast have been dealing with sweltering conditions. Temperatures begin to climb into the 80s and 90s last Sunday, with several cities along the Interstate 95 corridor seeing their first heat alerts of the year. The warmth is expected to dissipate as a cold front is set to move in later this week. Testimony was heard yesterday in the House Judiciary Committee during a hearing titled The Southern Poverty Law Center's Manufacturing Hate. Family Research Council President Tony Perkins says the group worked to deplatform and debunk the Family Research Center.
6: The issue before this committee is larger than SPLC fraud. SPLC was the hub, but there are many spokes that made up this wheel designed to crush Christians and conservatives.
2: A grand jury indicted the SPLC for allegedly funding the KKK. Advocates for the organization say they're being targeted because it is effective in fighting hate. Arcadia officials, as Daniel Martindale tells us, in California, dealing with the fallout of their former mayor admitting to being a covert agent for the Chinese Communist government.
7: Last week, Eileen Wang agreed to resign as mayor and plead guilty to federal charges for spreading Chinese propaganda. She's facing up to 10 years in federal prison. Tuesday night was the first city council meeting since her plea, with many angry residents demanding answers. One resident told council members they all should have asked Wang to resign sooner, especially after her former partner agreed to plead guilty to similar charges last October. Arcadia city council members serve as mayor on a rotating basis. The council eventually elected Paul Chang as the new mayor. I'm Daniel Martindale.
2: A group of Americans is being monitored in Europe after being exposed to Ebola in Congo. Mitch McCann reports an American doctor who contracted the virus after operating on an infected patient is receiving emergency care now in Berlin.
8: On social media, U.S. Secretary of State Marco Rubio wrote, "Thank you to Chancellor Merz and our friends in Germany for their swift assistance in caring for Americans affected by the Ebola outbreak."
2: The infected doctor's wife, who had also treated the same patient, was then flown to Germany for monitoring along with their three children. Another American physician may have been exposed through a second patient and is being monitored in Prague. The World Health Organization says while there have been more than 600 suspected cases and 130 deaths in Central Africa, the risk outside the region remains very low. Officials say, though, a vaccine is still months away. Two people are dead and three paramedics are in the hospital after they were exposed to an unknown substance. An employer in New Mexico contacting 911 after four employees didn't show up for work. Two were found dead and two were resuscitated. The paramedics began to show reactive symptoms to something at the home. Testing is taking place. And Sarah Lee Kessler tells us there's been a second arrest in that deadly mass shooting at a Chick-fil-A in North Jersey.
9: Raquel Floyd, an Irvington man, is charged with two gun-related counts in that targeted attack April 11th at a Chick-fil-A off Route 22 in Union Township. Malik Shepard, a 23-year-old New York City man who is a customer at the restaurant, was shot and killed. Six other people survived their bullet wounds. Jaheed Fields, a Newark man, was arrested May 1st and is facing a number of charges, including murder and attempted murder. I'm Sarah Lee Kessler.
2: And Sacramento health officials are warning residents about the dangers of consuming wild mushrooms after three new cases of poisoning reported in the country. The three people picked and ate deathcap or Western angel mushrooms. The species have been the driver of poisonings in the state. California facing a record-breaking number of deadly mushroom poisonings with now over 50 cases since last November. They have been predominantly in the Northern California and the Central Coastal areas. And finally, in our news segment on a Thursday morning, the president congratulated this year's class of Coast Guard cadets yesterday. He delivered the commencement speech at the U.S. Coast Guard Academy graduation in New London, Connecticut.
10: It's a true honor to be here on this magnificent day at one of the most prestigious military academies anywhere in the world. And I'm thrilled to become the first president to ever give a second keynote address to this storied institution.
2: Trump telling the class they are Americans' first responders, and he couldn't be more proud of them. This marked the first time he delivered the Coast Guard Academy address since 2017. It is a Thursday morning. Wishing you a beautiful Thursday. More Catholic Connection coming your way.
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13: This is a Pro-Life Minute with doctors Stephen and Gracie Christie.
14: Steve, here's a really ugly accusation that's leveled at us all the time. You pro-lifers only care about babies while they're inside the uterus. Once they're born, you don't care for the poor and needy.
15: And what I always say is, what makes you think that pro-life advocates care less for the needy than pro-choicers? Did you know that pro-lifers give a greater percentage of their income and volunteer more of their time to the needy than those who identify as pro-choice? Now, you might believe that progressive social policies are better for the poor than conservative policies, and that's a legitimate debate to have. But it's both arrogant and inaccurate to simply claim that pro-choicers who donate less of their time and less of their money to the poor somehow care more for the poor than do the pro-life community.
14: Adoption rates also refute this falsehood. Pro-lifers are more than twice as likely to adopt as pro-choicers, again proving that pro-life movement is pro-life for all children. So claiming that pro-life advocates don't care about babies after they're born is pure nonsense.
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2: 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Always great to get our pro-life update from our amazing friends at one amazing pro-life organization. Let me tell you, they do great work, and it's live action, and Kimberly Bird is with us. My goodness, Kimberly, going into the big Memorial Day weekend, never a dull moment, though. There's so much to discuss. First of all, I wanted to get your reaction, and reaction is still coming in, regarding the situation with the Supreme Court and Mifflin Prestone. What's the response from live action? Thanks for joining us again. Always great to have you on.
17: Thank you so much for having me. Well, immediately after hearing the decision that abortion pills by mail could continue throughout the states and not really partnering with the state of Louisiana and wanting to protect their people while their case continues, we got with Lila immediately, Lila Rose, our CEO and founder at Live Action, and she used the right words. She said it's a direct assault on the rights of states to defend innocent human life. It was a tragic decision, and we were very happy to see Justice Alito and Justice Thomas dissent. I would encourage your listeners to go and read their comments regarding that, you know, equity demands that profits from unlawful activity be surrendered and not protected. I mean, they talk about the Comstock Act and how, you know, it should be prohibiting this very dangerous drug, not only for preborn children, but also for women in America to go about through mail. It's very reckless, and I thought it was a tragic decision.
2: Were you surprised by it?
17: You know, we were praying. We were praying as a team at Live Action that they would uphold the Fifth Circuit's decision to stop the abortion pill by mail, at least for the time being. So I was surprised. I was disappointed. And there's just so many reasons. Not only do we think Mifepristone should be pulled from the market completely, but the fact that it is able to be sent over mail, which means it can go to a man, it can go to an abuser, a trafficker. We're seeing cases of coercion. The pill can go to minors without their parents knowing. I mean, there's just so much wrong that can happen with this pill by mail. I was hoping that they would see that clearly.
2: So what happens now with this particular case?
17: So at this point, I'm not 100% sure, Teresa, but I know it's allowed to continue. And so
2: continue,
17: the good news this isn't the end.
2: It's
17: right?
2: not
17: and
2: over.
17: So
2: we're hoping... There's maybe some light at the end of the tunnel here, right?
17: Correct. Yep. And so, in the meantime, we are continuing to work with the new FDA commissioner and Secretary Kennedy for Health and Human Services to make sure that they review Mifepristone. If you follow Lila Rose at all on X, she posted that she spoke with the new FDA commissioner personally. They had a phone conversation, and she spoke with him about the dangers of chemical abortion and the fact that 1 in 10 women end up in the hospital with severe complications, and the fact that Mifepristone has killed 7 million babies in America. And so he has promised her, verbally he promised her that they would look into Mifepristone and would continue the review that they've promised us for so long.
2: You know, I'm thinking, and always try to look at the glasses half full versus half empty, but that as this goes on, you know, in terms of, you know, making its way, you know, through the legal process, this is an opportunity for us to do, and for you, especially with your position, I'm sure you already are, but to get the word out and to keep talking about it, right?
17: Absolutely. It's so important that people understand what is happening and how dangerous the abortion pill really is. There are several states throughout the country that are suing Planned Parenthood for false advertising, saying that the abortion pill is as safe as Tylenol. And unfortunately, young women all over the country are surprised by the pain, by the suffering physically, mentally, emotionally, that is caused by chemical abortion. And so it's important that we continue to share that, and so that, you know, people understand what really happens during an abortion, a chemical abortion at home.
2: Absolutely. Talking with Kimberly Bird from Live Action, of course, liveaction.org. Kimberly, I know there's a couple of other major stories. One case, a surrogacy case, correct, that you were following in Florida?
17: That's correct. So the Florida Attorney General has been known to be incredibly pro-life. He has helped to defeat a pro-abortion amendment several years ago, Amendment 4 in Florida, and he's doing it again. He is courageously speaking out against a case where parental rights, early parental rights, were given to a baby in the womb while still with the surrogate. So two men living in France hired a surrogate to have their child in the state of Florida. And last year in a Miami courtroom, they successfully petitioned for parental rights, but that was before the child was even born. And so once the Attorney General Uthmeyer learned of the ruling, he stepped in and he appealed the decision to Florida's Fifth District Court of Appeals. It could end up going to the Florida Supreme Court. And basically what he's saying is it's not necessarily this particular situation that he's disagreeing with. What he's disagreeing with is that the commodification of children should not happen, not only in the state of Florida, but anywhere. There should not be the buying and selling of children pre-born or born. And in the state of Florida, you know, they are very focused heavily against human trafficking. And this is another version of human trafficking. And, you know, we have to speak out against anything that takes away the inherent dignity of human life in the womb.
2: There is an interview I did recently. I'm sure you know the great work of Father Tapa Holchek from the National Catholic Bioethics Center. We were talking about surrogacy, and there was this young woman. Maybe you saw the piece. I can't remember her name. But she wrote this phenomenal piece about what her life has been like as someone who came through into the world through surrogacy and what it does to people, what it does to children. It was utterly, I mean, it was so well written, but just heartbreaking. And it's still like the wild, wild west, Kimberly.
17: It is. And there are a lot of critics very vocal in the media on the AG's involvement. And that is because they know that by moving this case forward on appeal, there's a chance that he could establish fetal personhood. And if established, if we can establish fetal personhood in the womb, then that would actually affect abortion access in the state of Florida, right? Because if you can say you cannot, you know, these children pre-born have inherent rights and laws that protect them from the buying and selling of these sweet, innocent human lives, then you also should not be able to kill the child in the womb either.
2: So there's so many, as we used to say in journalism school, so many stories in the Naked City. You are always on top of it. What are some of the biggest areas right now in which you're working in terms of what's making news? I mean, we just went over a few of them, but are there any particular pending issues that you're going to be going after?
17: Yeah, well, Live Action just hosted an event on the Hill yesterday in D.C., and we are talking with staffers of congressmen and women, talking with the administration. And one of the biggest things that we're discussing is defunding Planned Parenthood again, right? The extension of the defund, which happened in July of last year. But the important thing that everyone needs to know is that Planned Parenthood will begin receiving hundreds of millions of taxpayer dollars again on July 4th. And so if Congress is not able to build in an extension of the defund of abortion providers, big abortion providers, which is the way it's written in the reconciliation bills before it renews, then we're looking at hundreds of millions of dollars going back to kill our youngest and most vulnerable Americans.
2: Well, in addition to abortion, as if that's not bad enough, everything else that they promote, right? Birth control and pushing so much on younger people and the whole transgender agenda.
17: Absolutely.
2: The puberty blockers, all of that, right?
17: Absolutely. They've become the second, their second largest revenue stream comes from providing cross-sex hormones to minors, and as young as 16 years old.
2: Wow. Well, I don't know what we'd do without you. You guys do such great work, and hopefully you'll get a little bit of a break and have a nice, restful Memorial Day weekend. I know you and Lila work so hard.
17: Thank you so much, Teresa. You do as well, and we're so grateful for you, and thank you for the opportunity to talk about this very important work.
2: Well, we appreciate the fact, Kimberly, that we can have these updates, because there's so many stories that are out there in terms of the pro-life movement, and having you on, because you're kind of looking at the big picture for us, and you're helping us, you know, narrow down things and what you're concentrating on that's coming up right now, so we greatly appreciate it. Have a great weekend, Kimberly. Give Lila our love, and stay strong. You do great work. We'll be right back.
17: Thank you.

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1: Jesus called the Holy Spirit the Advocate. An advocate is one who builds you up. He's got your back, and he'll go to bat for you. The opposite of an advocate is an accuser. Revelation calls the devil the accuser. An accuser deflates you and rips you down. You are in the midst of an epic spiritual battle between the advocate and the accuser, and the battlefront is your mind. Have you been listening to the accuser who tells you you're broken and can't be fixed? Your marriage isn't worth fighting for. You don't matter. 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
2: This is Father Sebastian Walsh. The month of May is dedicated to the Blessed Mother. Let us pray.
3: In the name of the Father, and of the Son, and of the Holy Spirit. Amen.
2: Hail Mary, full of grace, the Lord is with thee. Blessed art thou amongst women, and blessed is the fruit of thy womb, Jesus. Holy Mary, Mother of God, pray for us sinners, now and at the hour of our death. Amen.
3: In the name of the Father, and of the Son, and of the Holy Spirit. Amen.
4: 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And now back to Catholic Connection with Teresa Tomeo.
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7: So there you go, Catholics and Cappuccino, a new podcast on EW10, and the host of that podcast, the podcaster who's been an actress for 555 years, I love that line, Siobhan Phelan Hogan. It's so nice to talk with you, and you are so funny, and you're beautiful, and you and I are about the same age. I'm 2 years older than you, so we're in our mid-60s, so, okay,
8: oh
7: so we've
8: God.
7: Been at it for
8: How
7: a long time.
8: Happen?
7: I know, right?
8: I don't know.
7: Right? Yeah. Yeah. Well, welcome. And thank you for this wonderful, wonderful podcast. So first of all, I told you during the break, I was so excited when you were going to be on the program because I'm very familiar with your work. You're a terrific actress. But I really appreciated the interviews. I watched all three of the podcasts so far, the ones that are posted on our website. Let me take us back, Siobhan, how this happened in terms of your interest in doing this for us at EW10, if you would.
8: Okay. So it's just a very strange set of circumstances. I wrote a play about it was called Mother's Last Day. Now it's Mother's Farewell. It's about my mother's last day and how my three Irish Catholic sisters, my niece, my aunt, and I took care of her. It's actually a comedy, but you do cry. Anyway, we did a reading of it in New York City, and Patty Heaton from Everybody Loves Raymond, who's, you know, the third episode of the podcast, is in it. Margaret Colin, who will be coming up on the podcast, you know, people know her from Independence Day or Gossip Girls.
7: Mm-hmm.
8: Anyway, this fabulous Deacon Charlie Achevery, who is has a great relationship with EWTN, came and really liked it and told his you know, pals at EWTN about the play. And long and short, as they brought it out to Napa, I went out to Napa Institute, which Tim Bush, you know, has established
7: right.
8: for Catholics to come to in the summer and gather and kind of exchange ideas. And I came with my sister Megan, and, you know, we like to talk a lot. So anyway, apparently I talked more than she did. And Peter Gagnon, who, you know, is such a fabulous man at EWTN, asked if I'd be interested in doing a podcast. And that's how it came about.
7: Wow.
8: And then my son, then we were like, what should we name it? And I was like, podcast? I never even thought of this. And then I said, what if I just talked about Catholics that I know or don't know, who I want to know, about their faith and their families and how their faith affected their lives. So basically, I have a lot of celebrities on and a lot of religious. This week I have Father Donald Haggerty from St. Patrick's Cathedral be on talking about his unbelievable book, Conversion, and How to Prepare for Lent.
7: It's so, I think, refreshing. And what I love about you, and I want to say this as someone who, you know, has been I've been in media for almost my whole life, and, you know, that was in journalism, secular media, before I came over to Catholic media. But I love the fact that you identify yourself right up front on your website, which is FallonHogan.com, if people want more information about her wonderful work. Catholic actress, writer, producer, and speaker. Bada boom, bada bing, girlfriend, you got the Catholic thing right in front.
8: Why are we covering this up?
7: Right.
8: You know. Exactly. No, it's loud and proud. And, you know, more and more people are. And I think there's, as everyone seems to be talking, this exciting, you know, that people are flocking back to the church.
7: Mm-hmm.
8: And especially the young people. You know, I have two daughters in New York City. And one of them just went to Old St. Pat's during the big storm Sunday. And it's full of young people. As a matter of fact, Father Vincent from Old St. Pat's, he'll be coming on soon, and there's such a resurgence. It's exciting.
7: It is exciting, and I think it's important to see people like you who work in the secular world but are holding fast to their faith and understand what's important. In each interview that I've seen so far with Patricia, with Kevin James, and with Jonathan Rumi, they are like you in terms of they know what's important, that the rest of it's going to fade away. And, you know, you talked about your father, that moving statement about your father saying all that matters is Jesus at the end of the day. That was a tearjerker. I was very close to my father, too. And in terms of your own faith, were you always as faithful as you are now, Siobhan?
8: Well, I mean, I never doubted or didn't have any, like, falling away. But I think as you get older, you know, Father Haggerty, matter of fact, I was just saying that this Father Donald Haggerty is going to be on, who's just so faithful and talks all about the importance of prayer. You know, prayer, it's all about prayer, right? And I think as in any relationship, you get closer and closer to the person, hopefully, as you get older. So mm-hmm. I would say I have more time now, you know, because I have three kids, and I was just running around like a chicken with my head cut off, kind of trying to balance everything. So I think now, you know, I have more time where I can read or, you know, sort of, you know, I'm going on, you know, get a load of this one. I'm going on a silent retreat the week from Friday. My sister Megan, no, my sister Sheila did say, and I quote, "Are you sure you want to go? You might ruin it."
7: Well, a friend of mine says he wants to see me go do a silent retreat because if I go through it, it'll be a miracle. He's going to contact the Vatican. So I understand what you're saying. Yeah.
8: I said
7: yeah.
8: to my other sister, Mary, I said, "When I look at you with my eyes, you'll know what I'm thinking." And she said, "Oh, I know." But anyway, so I think, you know, you have more time for that. But I always, right. You know, like when I was at SNL, I'd go to St. Pat's during the day whenever I could and that kind of thing. I mean, it was always such, you know, mass to keep you so grounded or try to keep you grounded when you kind of go off track.
7: Mm-hmm. Are there particular people that you mentioned, a few others that'll be upcoming in the podcast, but when you're thinking about doing this in the future, do you have any others in mind that maybe you can give us a tease, as we say in the business, into what we can look forward to?
8: Oh, I have coming a lot of people because we pre-recorded a lot. So
7: uh-huh.
8: I have like Margaret Colin, you know, Gossip Girls Independence Day. I have Federico Castelluccio from The Sopranos. And then I have people like my friend who has become my friend because I wrote the film Rushed, which is about a fraternity hazing story of an Irish Catholic family. I like Rayanne Groover from, she runs the Max Groover Foundation because she lost her son in a terrible fraternity hazing incident. So I have all kinds of different people that, you know, like I respect her so much because, you know, the fact that she is so faithful and she's been through hell. Then I have people like Helen Patton, who's General Patton's granddaughter. But then I, you know, I'm hoping for more and more actors and people of deep faith. I have all kinds of people coming on.
7: We're talking with actress, writer, producer, and speaker, Siobhan Fallon Hogan. Her website is beautiful, fallonhogan.com. Of course, she is host of a podcaster of a new podcast on EWTN, which is Catholics and Cappuccinos. I love the interview with Kevin James. I was telling you during the break, my husband and I had a date night on Friday night, went to see Solo Mio. Oh, my gosh. Wasn't that a great film?
8: It's so unbelievable. I mean, I went to the opening, and I could not. It was one of those insanely cold nights, bitter freezing, you know, fighting the wind in New York City. And it got there and it was like, you felt like life went from black and white to Technicolor again. It's like, oh, there are fabulously hilarious movies that don't have to be filthy and touching. I mean, that movie, you're like, you're laughing your head off and you're crying. I mean, it's I think it's perfect. The editing, they stay ahead of you, the twists and turns, and Kevin James is such an amazing actor, and so is the surrounding cast. I loved it.
7: Yeah, I did too, and I'm someone that you probably guessed by my name with all the vowels that my husband and I are Italian, and so, of course, when we heard Solo Mio, and we love Kevin James anyway, we wanted to go see it, but I thought it was very well. Show the heart of Italy very well and the people.
8: Definitely.
7: Sometimes, as you know, as an actress, you can be stereotyped and certain types of people can be stereotyped in a negative way, but I think they showed the beauty of the Italian people and their love and their warmth.
8: I said to Kevin, I said, let me tell you something, the Italian government should pay you because people are going to flock to Italy after seeing this.
7: Oh, yeah. As they should. And, of course, though, I do have Ireland on my bucket list. I haven't been to Ireland yet.
8: Oh,
7: I want to go because I know it's
8: it.
7: So beautiful. All right, well, sweeties, hang on. We're going to take a break, and we're going to come back. But I want to remind folks, first of all, if you'd like more information about Fallon's great work, FallonHogan.com, and you can find out all about Catholics and Cappuccinos through our main website, but also our podcast page. But overall, just go to EWGN.com, Catholics and Cappuccinos, podcaster Siobhan Fallon Hogan, also Catholic actress, writer, producer, and speaker. We'll be right back.
9: This is a Did You Know moment with Sandra McDevitt. Did you know a former slave is buried in a crypt below the high altar of St. Patrick's Cathedral? Pierre Toussaint arrived in the late 1700s from Haiti with his owner, Jean Berard. Pierre took up hairdressing, and his skill was well known in New York society. After his master's death, Pierre Toussaint took care of Madame Berard, who freed him upon her death. A self-taught man, Pierre Toussaint found an orphanage and the first school for black children. Known for his philanthropic work, he was called a saint in his own time. That he is buried under the high altar in a place reserved for priests and bishops shows the high esteem in which he was held. In 1996, Pope St. John Paul II declared Pierre Toussaint venerable. I'm Sandra McDevitt, Free WTN Radio.
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8: Yes. So if you go to Instagram to @CatholicApps, so Catholic APPS, then you can, and people follow that, they can know all about the podcast. And then, yes, so people watch it on EWTN, or if some people have trouble, they watch it on YouTube. But mm-hmm. It's Catholics and Cappuccinos, but it's important to go to Instagram and follow it @CatholicApps.
7: Awesome. Let's talk about where you film these and how often. How is that working? Are you doing this mainly on the East Coast? I know you were at Napa to interview Patricia, but where else are you going to tape these?
8: So mainly we do New York City, 30th and Broadway, but I will be going out to North Dakota to the University of Mary and interviewing Monsignor Shea in a couple of weeks, and
7: wow.
8: Father Bauch. I know. So I will travel, you know what I mean, because some people just can't get to New York.
7: How fun is that for you? Then this is something different, is it not?
8: Yeah, it's so fun. I mean, listen, I used to say to my mother, oh my gosh, I wasn't very successful academically. And I would say, Mom, I'm not smart. She said, well, your people's smart, like your father. There's all kinds mm-hmm. of smart. And I was like, oh, that's so pathetic. But then, you know, you realize in life, I mean, I love to talk to people. Like, if people get stuck in an airport for a couple hours, they're like, oh, no. And I'm like, oh, this is great. Who can I talk to?
7: Yeah. Yeah. But no, I think that's a gift, and I think it's street smarts, and I think that's much more relatable sometimes than brain smarts, right?
8: That's nice, because you know you're taught your whole life that's not the case. Like if you struggle in school, it's like every day is, you know, oh no, here we go. What am I not going to know today?
7: Yeah, but I can tell you right now that the people relate, being that I've been on the air since dirt, people relate to the personal stories. And you sharing the stories about your father, the stories about your sister, you know, Jonathan Rumi sharing about when he was, you know, in that apartment and was broke and didn't have the money to pay bills. And he, you know, really has that gut moment of offering his life over to God and looks up at the crucifix. And then what was it? The next day he got that check for $1,100. Those are the kind of stories, and I'm sure you're realizing this, and probably have realized it before, that connect with people.
8: Well, that's the thing. I mean, you know, and plus being Irish, you know, that's our tradition is storytelling.
7: Right.
8: I mean, we used to sit at the dining room table in my house, and there's five of us, and I sat next to my mother, and my older sister was sat across from me, and my little sister sat down near my father, and she'd get up out of her chair, she's 7 years younger than me, and she'd go, run down to my mother and say, when do you think I'll have a chance to talk?
7: I love it. Now, in terms of the interviews, what surprised you? Let's talk about, let's say, Jonathan Rumi. What surprised you in the interview with Jonathan? Anything?
8: Well, I mean, it's so humbling to be around these people. You're surprised how much you're learning from them and how much better these people are than me. You know, it's just like, oh, this guy. And like Jonathan, he's so humble and so not, you know, it's very easy to be affected by the entertainment business because people are taking pictures of you, people are praising you all the time. Sometimes you can't get anything for yourself if you're
7: right.
8: You know, like, oh, let me get this, let me get that, let me do that, let me do that. And people do not criticize you if you're someone as Jonathan Rumi's level. So, but he is so humble and so just and also hilarious. So that's the thing. People, when they see Solomio, because you know he plays one of Kevin James' best friends in it, they're going to find out, in addition to him to being a fabulous actor and extremely dramatic actor as Christ in The Chosen, he's hilarious and comedic.
7: We were talking about that, during the break, because wondering, going to see the film, because this will be the first role that I've seen him outside of The Chosen, and I thought he was delightful. He came out as a very real real guy with honest struggles.
8: Oh, definitely. I mean, the scene on the rooftop is hysterical.
7: It was a great film. Let's talk a little bit about your own journey with your family. How do you keep your faith alive, especially with your children, even though I know they're grown up now?
8: Well, you know, of course, always attending Mass, and I try to go to daily Mass as much as I can. And, you know, I'm always forever sending the kids, you know, like this book, Conversion by Donald Haggard. I'm like, kids, got to read this, got to read this, or I'll screenshot the different pages. I'm in a rosary group, which I love, which they, you know, keep you honest. And, you know, just try to do.

0: I mean, you know, if we're here, God's not through with us yet. So that's, I think that's a very honest approach. Okay. I love to ask people, favorite saints? You have a favorite saint?
1: Favorite saints. Oh, yeah. So I love St. Genesius, the patron saint of the theater.
0: Uh-huh. Yep.
1: I love Padre Pio so much. I sit, when I go to daily mass, right next to St. Teresa of Lisieux stained glass. Because my daughter, Sinead, is an actress and lives in New York City. And I sit next to her. And every morning when I walk in, I say, how are you doing? So I love them.
0: Yeah, I mean, the saints, over 10,000 saints in the Catholic Church. And what I love about this podcast is you're bringing out so much about the faith, and the people are very honest. Kevin James was so honest about, because he was, you were mentioning the saints associated with the field of theater and acting. And I don't know about them, he said. I need to learn more. So it shows, I think, their real side, because sometimes, as you know, being someone who's from Hollywood and has worked in the industry for a while, we put you on the pedestal, and we think you know everything about everything, and yet the people that you're interviewing, Siobhan, are so honest about their own struggles.
1: Oh, yes, definitely. And I mean, they know, I'm learning so much from them. I mean, you know, Margaret Cohen, when she comes on, you know, she's so devout. And so you just learn a lot from talking to these people, you know, and realize that I have to step up my game.
0: What would you like people to take away? Like when you're thinking about doing this and you're going into the interview, it's really more of a conversation, I would say, than an interview. It feels like you're just inviting people in for a cup of coffee, which is, I think, what's so great about these podcasts. But what are you hoping the viewers and the followers will get from these?
1: That people that are in the public eye are not afraid to talk about their faith. And there is a big place for all of us in the entertainment field. If you know, because so many parents come to me, or kids, and they'll say, do you think it's too hard? Would it be, you know, the ruination of my child if they go into the acting field? I'm like, entertainment field? Like, no, there's a spot for us, and we need to be proud of being Catholic and hold our heads up high and not be afraid to shout it out, you know?
0: Right.
1: And in addition, that's why we're strategically, you know, having celebrities, and then we have religious. Because we need to learn from, you know, I have Sister Mary Gabriel from the Sisters of Life coming, Father Michael Duffy. These people, we need to lean on them and look to them for guidance to become closer and educate ourselves.
0: Yeah, yeah. You got to interview, not that I'm making, you know, I'm just suggesting this, but if you want another dynamic priest, I'm sure you know Father Michael Schmitz from Minnesota.
1: Oh, yes.
0: And also
1: yes.
0: Father John Mercado from my neighborhood in the Archdiocese of Detroit.
1: Two Father John Mercado?
0: Yes.
1: Mm-hmm. Oh, I love that. We
0: I got to get an Italian on there, sister, with the Irish the Irish lady.
1: Oh, I know. Listen. I said, I'd be willing to go to Italy and do some interviews.
0: There you go. There you go. Sounds like fun to me.
1: I don't mind that plane ride.
0: No. Well, you'll offer it up, right? We'll offer it up. Yeah. What a great conversation. Thank you for your time. God bless you. Much success with this. Siobhan Fallon Hogan and a brand new podcast. It's awesome. Check it out. Catholics and Cappuccinos. We'll be right back.
1: Thanks so much.
0: You're welcome.
2: Mother Angelica, answering the call.
3: We have another call. Hello?
4: Hello.
3: Where are you from?
4: Bay City, Michigan. My name is Pat.
3: And what is your question?
4: I have a question. If you could give me a brief idea or overview of the Book of Revelation from a Catholic perspective.
3: So, is a real task. Go ahead, honey.
4: Uh-huh. And if you could give me or recommend a book to me on purgatory with biblical references.
3: Oh, we got a lot of books on purgatory. I give you a lot of biblical reference. You got a pencil? Mark 9:48, Sirach 7:37, 1 Corinthians 3:14, and Matthew 12:32. The book of Revelations. You want it short. Well, the book of Revelations, number one, is a symbolic book, but it says a lot. Most of all, it describes for you heaven, for one thing, all of you that wonder what heaven looks like. You need to read the book of Revelations. It says here, the person sitting on the throne looked like a diamond and a ruby. There was a rainbow encircling the throne, and it looked like an emerald. Around the throne in a circle were 24 thrones and 24 elders with white robes and golden crowns. And flashes of lightning came from the throne, sounds of peals of thunder.

0: In front of the throne were seven flaming lamps burning, the seven spirits of God. If you look at the book of Tobias, you find that Raphael was one. He said, I am one of the seven spirits who stand before the throne of God. You'll get a good comprehensive view of the book of Revelation and a very good commentary by the Navarra Bible. You can order it from us. Then the book of Revelation speaks of the latter days. Well, there are seven bowls, none of them very good, that are going to be poured down on all of us at some point. There, it'd be good to read it. It's not what you call happy reading. But it shows what sin is and how the whole world responds and reacts to the sin committed upon it by men or mankind. I think we're going to see a lot of things happening in the world. Great catastrophes because the sins of the world. I think, do you know when our Lord died, do you remember what happened? There was a great earthquake, and it got very, very dark, and the earth quaked, and the temple curtain was rent in two. You know how thick that curtain was? The width of the length of a man's hand, that thick. The grapes on it were huge. That thing was rent in two. The sin, the grave sin of betrayal and murder, all creation responded with an earthquake, and graves opened up and people got up out of those graves. It's in here. I always wonder what happened to them. Did they go back down or did they just keep walking around, you know? But anyway, they scared everybody to death, which was the purpose of them coming out. So there is a relationship between nature and grave, serious sin. Now, the book of Revelation is a very exciting book. And I would certainly get all of you who want to know a very good explanation of the book of Revelation. I get the Navarre Bible. And I think that will give you a great... And it is prophetic. It's symbolic, it's mystical, and it's prophetic. A lot of people try to interpret it, but I haven't seen really one real good interpretation. We talk about 1,000 years, but that's a symbolic of an era of peace in the world. So I would encourage you to read it and get a good commentary.
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3: This Sunday, the church celebrates Pentecost. In the Gospel, we read, Jesus came and stood in their midst and said to them, Peace be with you. Jesus said to them again, Peace be with you. As the Father has sent me, so I send you. In most places, today's solemnity is celebrated with commotion. After all, the coming of the Holy Spirit pushes the church to fulfill her missionary mandate and to go to the corners of the earth proclaiming Jesus Christ as Lord. It might strike some, therefore, as odd that our Lord would stand after his resurrection before the apostles and tell them, Peace be with you. Isn't peace a static thing? Doesn't it denote calm and the lack of motion? But in fact, the Greek word that our Lord uses here comes from the verb meaning to unite, to complete, to make whole. It is as if our Lord were saying to the apostles, I have made you whole. You are now complete. And now I am sending you forth as the Father sent me. It kind of makes you wonder whether the apostles felt like they were complete, whether they felt like they were ready. Didn't some of them still have doubts? Weren't some of them still split in two or divided inside? None of this really seems to matter to our Lord. Why? Because the peace that he gives comes from the Holy Spirit. It is a peace that is different from the peace that the world gives. It doesn't come from below. It comes from above. God is ready to enable us to do things that we could never prepare for ourselves. It's like that old saying, God doesn't call the equipped, He equips the called. So the real question for a believer is not whether or not we're ready to follow Christ, but whether or not we want to. God asks for our courage and supplies the rest.
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0: WTN's Radio Extra app. Yes, there's an app for that. Hope you can join in. We are going to be hearing once again from Ann Koshut, who's with the beautiful ministry Springs in the Desert, and she works with couples who are experiencing infertility. She has a great deal of information and shares her own testimony and her own experience as well. And then we're going to sit down with Father Dave Tomaszewski, and he is going to talk to us about Fulton J. Sheen. He actually put together a book concerning Fulton Sheen's writings on the influence of the devil. And it is absolutely fascinating and insightful. And you might think when you hear about that topic, it could be kind of a scary or give you the chills. But the way Father Dave expresses it is so beautiful and powerful. And Fulton Sheen and his understanding of our Lord and the power over evil, I think it'll give you a lot of encouragement. And plus, Father Dave is just a lot of fun. And he's very lighthearted, very good-hearted. And I think you'll really appreciate what he has to say about the great Bishop, Archbishop Fulton J. Sheen. So that is hour number two of Catholic Connection on a Thursday morning, May 21st, 2026. I know many of you are probably getting ready for the big Memorial Day weekend, which is the unofficial start of summer. And so we're still in Italy here, but I'm sure all the stores in the United States have long had the summer items out and the 4th of July items out. The one thing that I do appreciate here in Italy, not that they celebrate 4th of July, but they don't push the seasons, unlike in the United States. They really do the piano, slowly, slowly. Something I think is kind of fun for us to do as well. Hour number two of Catholic Connection on a Thursday coming up. Thanks for listening.
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8: 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That is 804-5646.
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15: 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A U.S. aircraft carrier has arrived in the Caribbean as tensions rise between the U.S. and Cuba. The U.S. Southern Command said Wednesday the USS Nimitz strike group has entered the region. The U.S. has been applying pressure on Cuba by cutting off the country's main source of oil from Venezuela. President Trump says he's in no hurry when it comes to the situation in Iran nearly 3 months after the start of the war. The president claimed Wednesday there's a lot of anger in Iran right now because, as he puts it, people are living so poorly. His comments come as Iran's new supreme leader says none of his country's enriched uranium should be part of any peace deal. The Supreme Court expected to hand down more decisions today. The High Court about halfway through, about 60 cases to be heard this term. Some cases still awaiting a decision include President Trump's attempt to ban birthright citizenship and whether Roundup Weed Killer can be sued for cancer claims. A wildfire burning north of Los Angeles forcing tens of thousands to evacuate. California officials say the Sandy fires burned over 2,100 acres near Simi Valley and was 22% contained as of Wednesday night. Hundreds of firefighters have responded to the blaze, which has been spreading quickly due to dry conditions and gusty winds. Fewer Americans than expected found themselves filing requests for first-time unemployment benefits last week. The Labor Department says it received 209,000 initial filings for the week ending May 16th, a decrease of about 3,000 from the previous week. And nearly 500,000 people have signed up for major public events during Pope Leo's upcoming visit to Spain. Organizers say about 250,000 signed up for the Corpus Christi Mass and procession. Another 160,000 registered for a June 6th vigil. Additional events in the Canary Islands and Barcelona expected to draw tens of thousands. Church officials say more than 20,000 volunteers will help manage the crowds. 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
21: Look, I told y'all Patrick's crazy, right?
22: You never know what you're going to hear on the Patrick Madrid Show, that's for sure. 888-914-9149. Yeah. That's okay. You can let him stay, Cyrus. He's obviously enjoying the show.
21: Hey, Eddie is welcome and here anytime.
22: Anytime. I like how he just sits in the corner and observes.
21: He just laughs.
22: Yeah. Tony in California, good morning and welcome.
23: Good morning, Patrick. Yeah, I just wanted to say, que viva Cristo Rey.
22: Viva!
23: Que viva, yeah, today's the Feast of the Mexican Martyrs and the Memorial of the Mexican Martyrs. So a long time ago, back when Lighthouse Media had their CD stands, you can get a CD. I heard one of your CDs about the
22: Battle for the Faith in Mexico.
23: The Battle for the Faith in Mexico. And you made a lot of connections between what happened in Mexico and the Enlightenment. So I just wanted, for anyone that doesn't know what happened in Mexico, maybe if you could explain, and also the connection with the ideas of the Enlightenment.
22: Sure, I'll take a run at that. And I assume I don't know if Lighthouse Catholic Media still exists in that same form that it did, say, 10, 20 years ago. I believe it was subsumed into the Augustine Institute. I might be wrong about that, but I think that people who are interested we'd be able to find it there. It was the result of, so I just looked it up. It's available, the video at least is available through formed.org. So that's a source. And I also see that the raw video of the talk that I gave back in, 2008, almost 20 years ago, I gave the talk at a Deep in History conference for the Coming Home Network. And the entirety of the talk is available on YouTube. So that's another way of, in fact, I'll grab that and Cyrus can post it out there for those who are interested. I didn't know it was circulating that way. But in any case, in the talk, I make this point, which you probably remember, and that is that, you know, we consider this strange, anomalous chapter in the history of Mexico, and that is that the government turned against the church and sought to persecute the Catholic Church out of existence, to stomp on it, to kill it, to eradicate it. And this was in the primarily in the 1920s, but it really began in the 19-teens. So in the talk, as you may remember, Tony, I said, we can't consider this chapter in Mexican history without asking the question, how did this happen? Where did this come from? How do you go from a 99% Catholic country going all the way back to the time the Spaniards arrived and then began to conquer the Aztecs and everything that happened there. But once you get into kind of like the Spanish colonial and then the mass conversions of the indigenous peoples to the Catholic faith, how does a almost entirely Catholic country suddenly swing in the direction of atheist Freemasonry in the government, so to the point where it's trying to destroy and exterminate the Catholic Church? That's where the issue of the Enlightenment comes in, as I detail in the talk. And it's not an exhaustive explanation, but I point out that the Enlightenment in Western Europe largely pivoted on the belief that that human intellect was the pinnacle of authority and importance. Not the church, not the Bible, not religious beliefs and those kind of things, but human inquiry, science and scientific inquiry, and human knowledge. So among the various Enlightenment thinkers, whom I briefly mention in the talk, I just talk about how the rise of the Enlightenment fueled Freemasonry, which was not the same thing, but it was propelled by the rise of the Enlightenment thinkers, many of whom were actually Freemasons. But that once this had burrowed its way into the minds of some of the principal architects of the Mexican government post-Maximilian, so like Benito Juarez, for example, he was a thoroughgoing Freemason. And one of the things that he did among his first official acts when he became president after Maximilian had been executed was to turn one of the main Catholic churches in downtown Mexico City into a Masonic temple, as a kind of setting the tone for his administration. So without going through all the details in the talk, what I do is I try to tie together these threads that help us understand more clearly how the Mexican Revolution did not happen in a vacuum, but that it was propelled by these ideas that saw, among other things, that the Catholic Church was an enemy of the Freemasonic approach to society. And they sought to overthrow the church, and by so doing, they hoped they would be able to eradicate it from the heart and soul of the Mexican people, and that's where it backfired, because they couldn't do that, because the Catholic people, the peasants especially, were imbued with the Catholic faith, the love of God, love of Jesus, and they were unshakable, even in the midst of these terrible persecutions that unfolded because the government was trying to stamp out the Catholic faith. So I'll pause there, Tony. I don't want to go too far because people can just listen to the talk for its own sake. But that's what I touched upon. Is that what you remember?
23: Yeah. And then I use it because I did a lecture for my church and I didn't know where to start. And so I used your CD kind of as a jumping ground. And then one of the ideas that...
22: Dumping ground?
23: Kind of an enlightened idea. Yeah, well, I used your ideas to for my
22: like
23: lecture.
22: Like a jumping off point? Do you mean like a jumping off point? Okay.
23: Yeah, okay. Somewhere to start, so that way I knew, you know, I could have structure for my lecture. And
22: got it.
23: I focused on one of the martyrs. And anyways, one of the ideas that popped out to me was an idea of Rousseau where he said, man is born free, but everywhere there's chains. Mm-hmm. And just the idea that, you know, we're born and then here's the church that's kind of restricting our freedom. That's kind of how I took Rousseau's idea.
22: Sure.
23: And so I just,
22: mm-hmm. Yeah. Go ahead.
23: So, yeah, I appreciated the guidance that you gave me, and it helped me with my lecture. And then, you know, I dove into the encyclicals of the popes at the time. Mm-hmm. I need to find the lecture somewhere. But yeah.
22: Who did you give it to?
23: The Pope.
22: Mm-hmm.
23: It's somewhere in my home. I'll find it.
22: No, where did you give the lecture? Or who was the audience?
23: It was at my church. You know, in Modesto, at St. Joseph's in Modesto.
22: So
23: I used your ideas, and I just wanted to call today just because it's a special day for remembering, you know, the sacrifices that they made, you know, the Mexican martyrs, and
22: yes,
23: they kept the faith alive in spite of the difficulties. And there's a little bit of history in my family. My mom's side is from Zacatecas, and you know, they were in the midst of the fray. So
22: I didn't mean to interrupt you. I think we're accidentally interrupting each other. I remember as a kid in this would have been my earliest memories of this would have been like in the late 60s and certainly in the early 70s. My grandmother, so my father's side of the family, which I mentioned in the talk, is all from Mexico. And earlier before that from Spain, but I remember her telling us stories. I remember her telling me stories about what it was like to grow up in the 19-teens and into the 1920s in Mexico where she lived. She was in Chihuahua, not in the city, but she was in a town outside the city. But telling us stories like, for example, when Pancho Villa and his gang showed up at her house because they were trying to get her dad, my grandfather, my great-grandfather. They were going to kill him because he was, I think he was a magistrate or he had some government connection or something. So they show up all of a sudden and he got news of their impending arrival just enough time that he changed his clothes into like, you know, really cheapo, you know, campesino clothes, got on a donkey and he rode off into the desert to get away from them. And he survived because they showed up at the house. He wasn't there. So they lingered for a few days. And she said it was weird that Pancho Villa was like sleeping in her house and they're drinking their wine and eating their food. And after a few days, he didn't come back. They left and telling me stories about a priest that she never actually met in person, but Father Miguel Pro, and what an electrifying thing that was when he was executed in, what was it, 1927, 28. So I got those stories directly from someone who lived through that era. It was priceless. And it really helped me, Tony, when I later on mm-hmm. was trying to gather my thoughts and I could draw a little bit upon some of this family history that had been told to me. And it became real for me. This persecution was real. And most people have no idea that it ever happened. Most people don't know there were concentration camps for Catholics in Mexico. And all the martyrs and the firing squads and the terrible things that were done to Catholics that is entirely covered up now. They don't teach it in mm-hmm. Mexican schools curriculums. They don't teach it here. It's almost as if it never happened. So that's why for me personally, I felt moved to want to at least talk about it to keep the memory of what happened alive. And also so that we won't go down that same road again with regard to our religious mm-hmm. liberty.
23: Yeah, you know, for the future. Yeah, and my mom would tell me stories of her side of the family, you know, sheltering priests, you know, yeah. keeping them safe from the federal government. So, so I just wanted to call today and kind of like you just keep the memory alive and just, you know, for the future, we have to, yeah.
22: Well, thank you, Tony. Thank you. Thank you for being part of the collective memory to keep this alive.
23: Welcome, Patrick. Thank you.
22: You're welcome. Cyrus, boy, we haven't talked about that video in ages. I don't even know if we've ever talked about it. But if you haven't already posted it, I hope you will so people can see that talk.
0: I will. So it'll be on X, Facebook, and about an hour after the show, you'll be able to find it in the show notes.
22: Okay.
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0: I'll send it to the guys.
22: Okay, awesome. So we'll get that up there on Relevant Radio Plus. 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You'll find it. And it's free. You can add it, and all that programming is yours instantaneously. And hopefully, in due time, we'll have this talk that I gave about the persecution of the church in Mexico up there in due time. We've got a lot of other things. You know, one thing that we do have up there, among other things, is a debate, a mock debate, really, not an actual debate, but a mock debate at Franciscan University of Steubenville back maybe, probably around that same time, maybe around 2008 or thereabouts. And it was between myself and Father Mike Schmitz, and it was on the topic of so-called same-sex marriage. And in order to do justice to the topic, because I was assigned the role, like in any collegiate debate format, if you take debate or if you're on the debating team in high school or in college or university, the format typically is that you're assigned the position that you have to defend. Now, you may not believe in that position, like I certainly didn't believe in the position that I was defending, but I wanted to do fair justice to it. So I read assiduously for months. I watched multiple full-length videos, TED Talks and other talks by advocates for same-sex marriage. I read the literature. I read a few books, certainly many articles, and I tried to enter into the mindset of somebody who would argue, especially argue against the Bible and against received established church teaching on this issue about marriage between one man and one woman, so that I could do an adequate and an honest job of laying out the major reasons that they give for same-sex marriage. You can judge for yourself whether or not I achieved that. But that video is 2 hours long, and it's out there on the YouTubes. It's also on Relevant Radio Plus. So if you already have that on your smart TV, just go to either put my name in there or just scroll to maybe put in that topic, same-sex marriage. And what you'll hear over the course of that 2 hours, the first hour was sort of the formal debate structure with opening, you know, you give your opening statement and then the rebuttals and some cross-examination, all that. And then the latter part of the debate, it was some cross-examination between myself and Father Mike Schmitz, but also audience questions, because that's the whole wild card. You know, what will people in the audience have to say about this issue? So especially for you parents who maybe have a son or a daughter who is thinking that maybe they are gay and you're not really sure where to go with that or what to say to that, this is a resource that is free to you. It's comprehensive. It gets into a lot of these same kind of things that your son or daughter may be dealing with or hearing online or something. And what Father Mike Schmitz does, as he does so well, is articulate in a winsome and understandable and convincing way the church's teaching on why marriage is between one man and one woman. And that's the key. Why? Why does the church teach this? What did Jesus actually say about this? Some people have it in their minds that Jesus didn't say anything about this. Therefore, all bets are off. Because Jesus didn't say anything about gay marriage, then you should be able to have gay marriage. That's an aberrant thought process that some people buy into. So by watching this video, you're going to be able to see the basic architecture, the basic outline of how to make the case for marriage between one man and one woman. Now, I was arguing against that case, but that's an important detail, because you want to know what are the rejoinders, what are the rebuttals, what are the attempts to refute that view that you're likely to come into contact with, that you definitely will come into contact with. That was my job, was to try to bring those things to the fore and then challenge Father Mike as he was making the case step by step for why there really is no such thing as gay marriage. There really is no such thing in actual reality as same-sex marriage. There are people who have a paper that says that the state recognizes that they've been married, so they're duly married, quote-unquote, but not in the eyes of the church, not in the eyes of God. May I say to you? So check out that video, and you'll find it on the Relevant Radio Plus app. Have I mentioned that it's free? Because it is. So just download it for your smart TV. 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
2: I like this song, Cyrus.
7: What is it about this song that you like so much?
2: Is this the Go-Go's? That's probably what I like about it, I guess. 888-914-9149. Amy wrote in. She's listening on the Relevant Radio app. She says, I just searched for the Viva Cristo Rey talk that you just discussed on the air. The movie For Greater Glory appeared there, too. Take a look at the movie poster. Was Patrick Madrid an actor in his past life? By the way, have you seen the movie? Do you recommend it? Right on, Amy. Okay, so first of all, somebody made a picture of me. In other words, put my face on the body of Andy Garcia in the For Greater Glory, you know, studio picture thing. And I'm holding a gun and all that. But I wasn't in the movie, as you could probably guess. I did see the movie, and I actually saw it shortly before I gave this talk back in 2008. And that actually prompted me to think about and to talk about what I deem to be, I liked the movie. I'm going to put it that way. I liked the movie. I enjoyed the movie. I would recommend the movie. So to answer those questions. But one of the flaws, actually more than, there are a couple of flaws. One of the flaws in the movie is, and this is maybe just more a superficial criticism, but the man who was cast as Calles, President Calles, Plutarco Elias Calles, looks nothing at all like him. Doesn't look anything like him. And so I thought that was kind of weird because he had a very distinctive look, the way Joseph Stalin had a distinctive look, Adolf Hitler had a distinctive look, and Calles had a very distinctive look, similar, kind of maybe a hybrid between Stalin and Hitler, oddly enough. So that's one superficial criticism, is they could have done a much better job portraying this guy. And also, in the movie, they don't show him for what he really was. He was a monster. He was a very bad dude, or a very bad hombre, as somebody once said. He hated the Catholic Church. He was the governor, I believe, of the state of Veracruz, I think. Maybe it was Sinaloa, I forget which. I think it was Veracruz. He was a general in the Mexican army. He was a dyed-in-the-wool atheist, super into like Hitler and the things that were going on in Europe, the ferment that was going on leading up to like the Russian Revolution and the rise of communism, etc. And I realize those two movements are very distinct from each other, and they're not necessarily political bedfellows. But he was an atheist, he was a Freemason, he hated the Catholic Church. And they don't portray him that way in the movie. And if you see the movie, you think, well, okay, Calles did this and did that, but why did he do that? That's a shortcoming of the movie. Why did this even happen? So I wanted, in my own way, in the space of an hour at least, I wanted to introduce that question so that when you go see this otherwise fine movie, that you'll have a context to understand what the movie doesn't tell you. And that is, why did this happen? And I already talked a little bit about why it happened. And for those who are interested, just watch the video. Cyrus posted it. Where did you post it, Cyrus, so people can find it?
7: You can find it on YouTube. Not YouTube. Well, yeah, YouTube. But Twitter and Facebook and in the show notes.
2: Thank you. Appreciate that. All right. Here's a note from Dennis. He's in Kissimmee, Florida. And he says, with regard to the subject, but they're good people. And I think he's quoting an earlier caller. He says, Patrick, thank you for challenging that recent caller's comment on those within our church who promote same-sex attraction lifestyles, saying, quote unquote, but they're good people. Only God is the ultimate judge of that. But these people are promoting something that, as you said, can drag down believers from within the church. And that's not what good people do. I'm still wondering, though, that if the church's position is that practicing a gay lifestyle is against God's commands, why do certain priests, and I'll fill in a blank here with my own commentary, why do certain priests, then here are my words, who publicly promote homosexuality, transgenderism, etc.? He has a particular priest in mind. I won't mention names, but those who know, know. He says, why do priests like that retain their priesthood and, in fact, have prominent positions within the church? Well, Dennis, your guess is as good as mine. I am not a, what's the word for it? Oh, there's a term. I am not an expert on church politics. And I don't really, I mean, I think I see broad categories, and I think there are some ideological lines that some people seem to be clearly on one side of or the other. I mean, you can't help but notice certain things like that. There are certain affinities that people have for the alphabet group, the alphabet people. And so in the life of the church, and this, if you take the long view, Dennis, has always been the case. If you go back in time, historically, just like do some basic research, and what you'll find is this kind of thing, although not necessarily on this particular topic, has always been around. Factions. cabals, machinations, because we're human and we human beings have a tendency to traffic in such things. A lot of people can rise above it, but not everybody can. So my thought simply is that when you say why, I would say it's for the same reason that you had in some epochs of church history, bishops who would buy and sell offices. They would buy and sell ordination to the priesthood. Or you want to be an abbot? Oh, great. Want to be an abbot? No problem. That'll be, you know, 500 shillings, please, or gold doubloons or what have you. So the sad reality of the body of Christ, at least in its rank human form, is that there always is going to be that element of ecclesiastical preferment, things that are not only smack of simony, but are in fact simoniacal, and they actually do involve buying and selling. Now, thankfully, and I will say this with great confidence, thankfully, by and large, that's not the case. By and large, we can be grateful that we do have, by and large, a devoted, dedicated, and in many cases, you know, deeply committed to Jesus clergy. I thank God for the priests and the bishops who fit into that category, because we need them, because the church is arranged by Jesus that way. But just as you see in the early church and forward, there, for some reason, the Lord knows better than anybody else why he arranged it this way, but he arranged the church as a human institution with a divine protection and a divine supernatural head, Jesus himself. But the human element is prone to sinfulness, venality, corruption, and things like that. That's why the good news of Jesus is so important, because he is the one who saves us. We don't save ourselves. He saves us. His grace saves us. He's the one who can make us virtuous when we would rather be venal and corrupt. It's just the lifelong story of the Catholic Church. And yet again, I know maybe I sound like a broken record, but I'll invoke the analogy of Noah's Ark. It's a mixed metaphor, but let's mix the metaphor a little bit now. So Noah's Ark was a very unpleasant place to be for 40 days during the flood. I'm quite certain of that. The stench, the commotion, the noise, the sloshing of the waves for 40 days. I mean, it must have been miserable to be on Noah's Ark, but I would rather be on Noah's Ark than go body surfing. Personally, that's just me. Because the people on the Ark survived the flood. Everybody else, not so much. I see the Catholic Church, Dennis, a lot like Noah's Ark. Now, from a different vantage point, the Catholic Church is beautiful. But not everybody in the Catholic Church is. And I can look in the mirror and say, I'm one of them, because whenever I fall into sin, you know, there goes the beauty of the Catholic Church, at least as far as I'm concerned. Because we're all sinners. But my point is that the Lord established the church in such a way that he, for his reasons, permits the church to be this way more or less constantly. And I'll leave it at this, and I think this might be the best way that I could speak to the point that you're making here. When you say, how is it that people persist in these positions of authority and influence? I think Jesus gives us the answer when he tells us the parable of the wheat and the weeds, which you already know. But let's recap. A farmer and his helpers, they sow the wheat in the field. Great. It's all in there now. A day or so goes by. The followers come and say, hey, look, somebody snuck in overnight after we did all that hard work and sowed weeds among the wheat. And indeed, somebody had. An enemy has done this. And they're clamoring, let's go out there and pull up all those weeds. Now, you know the story, but it's worth thinking about. What does the farmer say? What does the master say? He says, don't do that, because if you go out into this field of freshly sown wheat that now has freshly sown weeds in it, you are going to endanger the wheat, in some cases pulling up actual good wheat in your effort to eradicate the weeds. So let them stay together. Let them coexist until the day of harvest. Then we will gather the wheat and put it in the barn, analogous to heaven, and we'll gather up all the weeds and we'll throw them on the fire, analogous to hell. Which gets back to the point I was referencing earlier in the show today when somebody talks about, you know, people being punished. I mean, I'm not interested in punishment. I'm not looking forward to punishment, that's for sure. But one thing is true is that nothing will go unpunished unless you repent and ask for forgiveness. Nothing will go unpunished in what you see in the world today. Now, and I'm not saying this so that we could be take pleasure somehow, so like a cold, frigid pleasure in knowing that somebody is going to be punished. I don't like the idea of that for myself, and I don't want it for you or anyone else for that matter. But it's still true that nothing will go unpunished, and those weeds will be put on the fire on the day of the harvest. But in the meantime, the Lord is saying to us, yeah, I get it, I understand, but don't go out there rampaging through the field, pulling up all these weeds, because you might pull up some wheat with it. So that's my approach to this issue. I think that's the best approach, don't you? Thanks for the email, 888-914-9149. We'll go to Zola. Do I have the name right?
6: No.
2: Zola?
6: Zoila.
2: Zoila. My apologies. Yeah. Good morning, Zoila. In Wisconsin, I do believe.
6: Yeah. I heard Patrick talk about the revolution in Mexico.
2: Yeah.
6: And my husband and I have been blessed by a young woman. And she was telling us about, let's see, her grandmother, pregnant with her mom, actually carried ammunition to the Cristeros.
2: Mm-hmm.
6: That right? And yeah. So I encouraged her. I said to her, write the story down for your children. I said, it's important for them to know what your grandmother did during the revolution to save whatever was happening in Mexico. I can remember my grandmother, Josefa, talking to my dad, Rogelio, about it. But I didn't have this kind of information. And I said, it's important for your children, so that you as citizens, to know what your grandmother, what kind of part she played in the revolution.
2: Right.
6: So I just thought I'd share that, because there are some people out here in Eau Claire that actually their grandparents participated in the revolution. Okay?
2: Duly noted. I think that's a worthy goal.
6: Yeah, because it's important that what happened in Mexico at that time, because my grandparents escaped, and my friend Julie's grandmother actually participated in it.
2: Right. Now that's quite a story. And it sounds like our backgrounds are similar, because my grandparents lived through that. And that's where some of these stories that I heard directly from my grandmother came from, the things that she saw as a little girl. And by the time they fled Mexico and came up to the United States, it just got too hot down there. She was already a young adult. But yeah, the stories they told were amazing. Well, thank you, Zoila. I appreciate that. Thank you. 888-914-9149. Angela, thank you for correcting me. She says, Patrick, you mispronounce Kissimmee, Florida. Just wanted you to know that I'm listening.
7: Is that Mary?
2: That is Angela, as a matter of fact. She says, it's Kissimmee. And what did I say? I probably stupidly said Kissimmee. Kissimmee. That's, to me, that sounds a little bit nicer, doesn't it? Kissimmee. Like, besame mucho.
7: I'm going to lean to Angela's side of the fence.
2: Kissame mucho. I could see that. But it's not Kissimmee, Cyrus. Please note, it is Kissimmee.
7: Note to self.
2: Note to self. Thank you, Angela. I will never make that mistake again. She does say, I love the show, though, which is great. It takes the sting out of it. Lauren just sent me a note with a graphic of three comedians, two of whom I recognize, Jim Gaffigan and let's see. I recognize him. But anyway, so without getting bogged down, the question is about Catholic comedians. Why are comedians trending toward Catholicism? One quirky comic offers a surprising explanation, and there's a link to an interview about that. Thank you. I appreciate that. I'm aware that some of the comedians that I watch are Catholic. I get a little bit, I don't know, antsy when they start making Catholic jokes at the expense of the Catholic Church.
7: Gaffigan doesn't do that.
2: Does he really?
7: Oh, I haven't heard that. I've really enjoyed his comedy and the movies he makes. He's a fine actor.
2: He is a good actor, and I do appreciate his comedy. Nancy and I have spent endless hours watching Jim Gaffigan, and I really, really do like his comedic talent, really do. But, you know, in this world, there are very few things that are perfect, and as wonderful and great as he is, and he is all of those things, there have been a few moments where he'll, you know, in his routine, talking about the Catholic Church, I get a little antsy at times. I don't turn him off. You know, like keep watching.
7: Like Stephen Colbert, he's Catholic, right? But unwatchable. It's
2: not funny.
7: It's just
2: not funny.
7: Yeah, it's not funny.
2: Can you tell I have a strong opinion?
7: So do I. Yeah. We're seeing eye to eye on that.
2: Yeah. I would say that Stephen Colbert, whom I've never met, but I just find him dreadfully unfunny. More strident and shrill and sarcastic, but teach his own, I guess. 888-914-9149. Continuing with a few emails, this is from Tim in La Palma, California. He says, I have a 20-year-old employee who saw the crucifix on my wall in my office and wanted to talk about religion with me. I was happy to discuss this. And you know what? I just realized I can't finish this email and talk about it before the break. So Tim in La Palma, I will read your email when we come back from this quick timeout, and I'll share my thoughts with this office situation that you described in the email. I'll be right back.
8: Former Planned Parenthood workers tell us, you have no idea how many babies that you're saving, because the no-show rate for an abortion appointment goes as high as 75% when we're out there praying. That's Planned Parenthood's internal number.
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10: Hi, this is Archbishop Perez of the Archdiocese of Philadelphia. Let us pray. Remember, O most gracious Virgin Mary, that never was it known that anyone who fled to thy protection, implored thy help, or sought thy intercession was left unaided. Inspired with this confidence, I fly to thee, O Virgin of Virgins, my mother. To thee do I come, before thee I stand, sinful and sorrowful. O Mother of the Word Incarnate, despise not my petitions, but in thy mercy hear and answer me. Amen.
11: Do you believe in God? 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
1: Bearing fruit in May? 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
3: All right, back to that letter, the email that came in from Tim in La Palma, California. I'll just start from the top. He says, I have a 20-year-old employee who saw the crucifix on my wall in my office, wanted to talk about religion with me. I was happy to discuss, and in the conversation, he told me that he was debating about whether to get baptized. His uncle works for me as well and is Catholic, so I asked if he had been raised Catholic like his uncle. He said he was baptized, but that was it. I told him that he was already baptized. I think what he means is if he were already baptized, why would he want to be baptized again? He told me, well, he was a baby, so that didn't really count. I said, actually, you only get baptism once, and you can go ahead and do it, but it will not actually be your baptism since you can only have the Holy Spirit endowed into your spirit once. I said, you are already one with the Spirit of Christ. You can try, but he's already there. He was shocked and went on to tell me that people at his church get baptized all the time, over and over again. I let him know that he was born Catholic, and before he completely turns his back on the faith to start looking into the faith and understand what it is he's leaving behind. I sent him a clip from your show, and he likes to read the Bible at lunch, so I encouraged him to listen to a priest break down the Bible instead of just reading and discussing with kids his age. So his questions are, one, can you confirm that what I told him was correct? If so, it's because your show is great. If not, I need to pay better attention when I'm listening to your show because it's great. Thank you. He says, and two, can you recommend anything I can do for or say to him? I have his ear and he's eager to know more. So let's take the first question. I understand what you meant in what you told him, but we could tighten up the way of describing it a little bit better. It's not that you can't receive the Holy Spirit more than once, because after all, when you receive all the sacraments, you do receive the Holy Spirit in each sacrament. You receive the Holy Spirit in a particular way in the initial sacrament of baptism, and you're correct on that. And you were correct in telling him you can only be validly baptized once. And in that baptism, your soul is irrevocably configured to Jesus Christ. And St. Thomas uses an analogy of a character that is impressed upon the soul. Keep in mind, the soul is not a physical object, but it's just an analogy to explain what happens when through baptism your soul is permanently, irrevocably configured to Christ. He uses the analogy of like a signet ring back in the days of yore, where kings and people in high authority would have a signet ring that had, for example, the coat of arms engraved in this big ring. And as a way to demonstrate the authenticity of a decree or a document, the personage would press the ring into hot wax and then press that ring with the hot wax on it onto the parchment. And the character or the image of what was engraved in the ring would be transferred to the wax. So that is kind of analogous to what St. Thomas is describing, that when you're baptized, it's the image, the imprint, the character of Christ that is

0: now permanently impressed upon your soul, which includes and entails that it's something that's unrepeatable. Now, people do repeat, they go through the actions of baptism, but once someone has been validly baptized, all those other things are completely superfluous. They may have some meaning for the person who thinks he's doing something or thinks that this is like a fresh start. That's what the sacrament of confession, for example, is for. If you want that fresh start, you want to turn away from sin. But you can't actually repeat baptism one and done, in other words. So you're correct in the way you put it, and perhaps there's some information there next time it comes up. You can talk to him more in those terms. But each time you receive the other sacraments, you are, in a certain sense, receiving the Holy Spirit, and in particular, in sacraments such as the sacrament of confirmation. Now, your second question is, can I recommend anything that you can say or do as long as you have his ear? I think what you've done thus far is wonderful. You're engaging him in conversation. You're giving him good food for thought. You have recommended that he listen to Relevant Radio, which is a very big thing. It's a free resource, and it helps people all the time. So I would definitely continue to do that. And I would also add a few things that, you know, as time goes on and other issues surface, other questions or objections or what have you, we have a massive resource available for you. Really, it's free for everybody, in the form of the articles that I've written, many of which are about apologetics topics. And the way to get them is just go to the show page. Just go to relevantradio.com/Patrick. Click on links. There's a blue links button. And then click on articles, and everything's there. So as you go through, you might even send him the link and just say, you know, maybe you've got questions about different Catholic topics, what have you. And a lot of those things are covered in this section of articles. And that's all free. So I would recommend that as well. Hope that's helpful to you, and I appreciate your email. Thank you. Let's go next to Anna in Miami. Good morning, Anna.
1: Good morning, Patrick.
0: Hi.
1: Thank you for taking the call.
0: You're welcome.
1: I have a question. I was doing the 54-day Rosary Novena, and I am way behind. You know, I'll skip a few days, I go back. I'm like on day 46.
0: Mm-hmm.
1: And there's no excuse. You know, I was kind of sidetracked by an unexpected surgery. But honestly, you know, even before that, I just wouldn't keep up. So, you know, should I just start it over? I mean, does that mean it really isn't like, you know,
0: I know
1: something
0: what you
1: that
0: mean.
1: It's not proper and I have to do it all over again? Or
0: I know what you mean. There are two schools of thought, and I'll tell you the school of thought that I embrace. One is that, you know, it doesn't really matter that, you know, as long as you are making the novena, that's what really matters. And if you need to bunch up a few days into one day, that's okay. And not that that view is wrong. It's not the view that I hold personally, but not that that view is wrong, but that it is, you know, not as, to me, it's not taking the novena as seriously. And you have some good reasons why you got derailed. I mean, surgery is a big deal, of course. So my way of looking at it, or at least the other way of looking at it, is that there's nothing wrong with starting over. And you can make your 54-day novena starting today, or maybe you made it the last 8 days or 10 days or 3 days. You could say, that's where I'll start. And then just do your best to go through all 45 days, if, you know, unless there's something that prevents that. And my thinking is that it preserves the integrity of the meaning of the novena. So a novena, coming from the Latin word novem, means that you are praying for 9 days. Now, novenas can be longer or shorter, but that's where the term novena comes from. It's a 9-day prayer time. I forget which of the saints, and I'm certain somebody is going to sit down and write me an email and say, this is who it was, but I can't remember. But I know there were some people who were known for making emergency novenas, where they would say, let's say, the Memorare prayer 9 times then and there, because they didn't have 9 days to wait to pray, or to pray a novena every day for 9 days. So it's elastic, and you have that freedom. And the Lord is not going to judge you or say, that's bad, or I'm sorry, that doesn't count. You missed a day, Anna, sorry. It's not like that at all. But for
1: okay.
0: you...
1: Thanks, just wanted a little reassurance.
0: Yeah, so for you personally to enter into that spirit of the novena, I think it's always better, if possible, to stick to the actual number of days. And if you miss a day, okay, you know, you can fit one in there. But to go for maybe several days or weeks at a time as a break, you can always then just pick up the novena when you start again. So let's say that you did 20 days, you missed three. On the next day you do it, count that as your 21st day of the novena. You can do it that way too.
1: Oh, I see.
0: You see?
1: Okay, makes sense. All righty, thank you so much.
0: I hope that's helpful to you, because I don't want you to feel burdened by this.
1: Yes, it is.
0: All right. Thanks, Anna. 888-914-9149. How about Irene now in Pennsylvania? Good morning, Irene.
2: Good morning. I'm fairly new to your show, but
0: welcome.
2: I was interested, and I always appreciate what you're saying.
0: Thank you.
2: I heard on, I believe it was Facebook, it was a little bit ago, I'm not quite sure, and I don't always pay attention, I'm just listening as I work, that the Pope is working with China, with the CCP, and leaving them elect our bishops there, and has disclosed the underground Catholic Church. So I want to hear what you had to say about it and what the church has to say about it.
0: All right. Well, you're getting now into something that is publicly known, but can be confusing to people. And that
2: Definitely.
0: May be, yeah, that may describe your reaction to it. So there was a concordat of sorts that was reached between the Vatican or the Holy See and the government of China. And this goes back to the early, if I'm not mistaken, I'll have to go back and double check the actual year of it. But it was during the pontificate of Pope Francis, where there was an official agreement that the Holy See entered into with the government of China. And the problem, as I see it, nobody consulted me, but the problem as I see it, is that it, in essence, resulted in what amounted to a kind of betrayal of the underground Catholic Church in China that has, ever since the 1940s, since the Communist Revolution, has suffered terribly for being faithful to Jesus and faithful to the Pope. The Catholic Church has been persecuted, many martyrs, terrible things that have been done, but these faithful Chinese Catholics have lived under that persecution and have been faithful. And this agreement essentially pulls the rug out from under them, because it gives official recognition to this Communist Party puppet patriotic church. They created their own Catholic Church. The government of China created its own Catholic Church. So it has all the ceremonies and all the, you know, there are seminaries and all that, but it's controlled by the communist government, and the communist government decides who gets to be ordained a priest and who will be ordained a bishop. So the nature of this agreement that the Holy See entered into with China entails that it allows the Chinese government now to also have a say in who the Catholic Church names as bishops, effectively, for the previously underground Catholic Church. So the Patriotic Church, which is the puppet church that's wholly owned and operated by the Communist Party, has already been co-opted in that regard. But this agreement permits now the Chinese government to have a say, which they should have no say in, if you ask me, in naming bishops, and primarily it's bishops of the underground church. Now, one figure who's spoken out strongly against this is Cardinal Joseph Zen. I believe he was the Cardinal Archbishop of Taiwan, Hong Kong. I have to go back and double check that. So he's written and spoken quite a bit about that as well. Irene, if you want to check out.

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3: 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Reports say Iran is rebuilding its military-industrial base much faster than expected. The Middle Eastern nation began reproducing drones during the ceasefire with the U.S. that started early last month. Iran has started work on replacing missile sites and launchers that were destroyed at the start of the war earlier in the year. Yesterday, President Trump said he was in no hurry when it comes to getting a deal done with Iran. Meanwhile, Iran's new supreme leader says none of his country's enriched uranium should be sent abroad as part of any peace deal. President Trump's anti-weaponization fund, the largest target of a lawsuit filed by two police officers who defended the Capitol from rioters January 6th. The nearly $1.8 billion fund set to bankroll purported victims of weaponization. Former U.S. Capitol Police Officer Harry Dunn and D.C. Metro Police Officer Daniel Hodges pushing back on that move, referring to it in a 29-page complaint, calling it the most brazen act of presidential corruption this century. Two teen suspects in the deadly shooting at a San Diego mosque reportedly left behind a 75-page document filled with neo-Nazi ideology and hate speech. Two male suspects killed themselves after Monday's attack at the Islamic Center of San Diego. The gunmen also apparently wore body cameras to live stream their assault, similar to the 2019 attacks at two mosques in New Zealand. And Pope Leo is set to release his first encyclical. It will be focused on artificial intelligence and human dignity. Vatican says the document will be published May 25th, Monday, and addresses ethical challenges posed by rapidly advancing AI technology. The Pope has called AI a modern test for human dignity, labor, and authentic human relationships. The Holy Father will personally attend the Vatican press conference to unveil the documents. Keeping you connected with the church and world 24 hours a day and on the web at RelevantRadio.com.
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9: It's a household name.
10: We are back, and I see that Irene in Pennsylvania is still there. Irene, you and I talked briefly about the agreement that was made with the Holy See and the Chinese Communist government back in, what was it, 2018, 2017, something like that. And I gave an overview, and you didn't have a chance to respond to it. So now that we're back, would you like to respond, or did we get it?
11: I don't understand why war has been spoken out of. Against it.
10: Oh, many have spoken out against it, including, okay, as I mentioned, Cardinal Zen, who has been a very vociferously, or let's just say a vociferous a voice of opposition to this. And, you know, his basic argument is that the Holy See gave away the store to the communist government. And as I said, that it pulls the rug out from under the, you know, the faithful underground church. And I concur with them. You know, I don't think, at least from where I stand, that this was in any way a wise arrangement and is probably going to do a lot of damage. not only to individual people, but to how do you extricate yourself from this? You know, like the old saying, give them an inch and I'll take a mile. So if you've given the Chinese Communist government the quote-unquote authority and oversight to approve or disapprove bishops that the Vatican wants to name, that's a terrible situation to be in. How do you backtrack from that?
11: Is there anything our Pope is suing for that at this moment?
10: I don't know. I mean, I'm not privy to any things at that level. I've read the agreement. It's posted on the Vatican website in Chinese and English and Italian and other other languages, so you can read it for yourself.
11: All right.
10: But Cardinal Zen called it a terrible betrayal of the Church. And from everything I can see and what I've read, I think he's got a really good point, and what he's saying makes sense to me.
11: Oh, definitely.
10: Yeah.
11: So, so that would be posted with our current Pope speaking about it?
10: I didn't understand the question. I'm sorry.
11: There would be places I could read what our current Pope is speaking about it?
10: Well, as I say, I don't know. I'm not aware that Pope Leo has spoken out specifically on this issue. Now, he has it within his power, of course, that with the stroke of a pen, he could change things if he wished to do so. But I don't know what all the layers of bureaucracy or what even the thinking is under the current pontificate. I pray for the Holy Father, as I do each pope, and I pray that, you know, God will guide him to make wise decisions for the governance of the Church, no doubt. So it may well be, Irene, that at some point this will be addressed. I don't know. I just am not currently aware of anything afoot right now, if that's what you're asking.
11: I thank you very much. I appreciate that.
10: You're welcome. Thank you. 888-914-9149. This is a note from Judy, who's listening on the Relevant Radio app. She says, I would suggest that anyone who's an alumnus of a Catholic university or college learn about the order that runs the school. For example, I'm an alumna of, and she mentions a particular university. She says it's run by a particular order. If I wanted to deal with a problem by contacting the school that did not satisfy the problem, then I would contact the local bishop and the leader of the province of that particular religious order. If this doesn't solve the problem, I would write a letter to the superior general and the Pope, who supervises these orders. All of it entirely proper and appropriate. No disagreement from me, Judy. Thank you for that. This is a note from Maria, and she's listening in Philadelphia. She says, my 11-year-old daughter has been invited to be a mother's helper for one of our neighbors. We have a very cordial relationship with this family, the great neighbors. My question is, should my husband and I be hesitant to let our daughter work for this family, given the fact that the mom is a yoga instructor? I don't get the impression that she is so much into New Age practices as much as she simply enjoys the stretches. I understand that we need to exercise prudence with these matters, especially when it concerns our daughter, but I don't want to be overly concerned if it's not necessary. Perhaps it's okay for my daughter to watch the children outside rather than going into their house. I would love for my daughter to get some babysitting experience, and we feel safe with this family aside from the yoga. We appreciate any advice that you have. Okay, so I'm sensitive to your point, Maria, that for the benefit of your daughter to gain a little bit of experience, to learn how to become a babysitter, that there's some value there for her, and I grant that. My question, which may dovetail into your question, is how safe will your daughter be in this home, not just from, let's say, you know, a yoga perspective, but anything else. Now, you clearly know these people well enough that you feel comfortable with this scenario being the case. But there's always room for, I don't know, maybe a little extra caution, especially with an 11-year-old girl. Maybe the only thing that you might even think about worrying about would be the yoga thing. Maybe that's all there is. Maybe there's nothing else. Maybe this family is as pure as the wind-driven snow, and there's nothing else. In which case, to me, it seems like a coin toss. And to what extent do you feel comfortable? And if you say, well, I feel comfortable enough, I think everything's going to be fine, then I would carefully instruct your daughter. Cyrus, please get that audio of the mom sending her son off to the first day of school, because I think that can be an instructive parallel example here. So we're going to play you an audio, Maria, in just a minute that kind of makes a point that I'm going to make. But not yet. Oops, Cyrus. Stand by. So I would suggest, Maria, that if you do feel comfortable enough and you talk to your daughter, tell her that she should be aware that that there are issues with yoga that you don't want her to have to deal with, because yoga is part of the Hindu religion. I know, and you can tell her, I know that this very nice lady that you'll be working at her house for a while, she doesn't look at it that way. And I know that there are countless other people who kind of roll their eyes when this is brought up. But the reality is, nonetheless, that it is connected to Hinduism, which is a religion that doesn't believe in God as we understand him, but believes in many gods. It's a polytheistic religion. They don't believe in Jesus. They don't believe in one God and three persons. You can leave it at that. But point out to her that it's a form of meditation. It's part of the spirituality of Hinduism, and the poses, and the practitioners are doing the mantras and the exercises and the mantras that are associated with it, it is definitely crossing the line into Hindu mysticism, whether or not the people who are doing it realize it, is the point. So in your loving, motherly way, you can let her know that. So it's really going to be up to you to determine, and for her to kind of let you know, well, you know, Mrs. Smith is asking me to do yoga with her. To me, that would be a red flag. I would say, no, we're not going to do that. But if it just so happens that the neighbor lady does yoga, but when your daughter's over there, there is no yoga taking place, and she's just washing dishes or sweeping floors or babysitting children, and everything's fine, I mean, I don't see where that would be a problem. But you're the one, of course, you and your husband would be the ones to have to judge that. So, Maria, take a listen to this audio clip. We play it from time to time. It's of a mom sending her little boy off to the first day of school. They're probably standing at the bus as he's getting ready to get on the bus, or maybe he's standing on the doorstep. But she clearly has coached him and prepared him for eventualities that might arise when he goes off to school. Take a listen.
9: Okay, Boogie, how many genders are there?
12: Two.
9: And you are?
12: Boy.
9: Can you be a girl?
12: No.
9: Good. Can girls be boys?
12: No.
9: Okay. What do you say if someone starts talking about being transgender or gay?
12: This is not appropriate conversation.
9: Good. And what do we say? Drugs are?
12: Losers, and communism doesn't work.
9: Good job, baby. Ready for kindergarten?
10: I love that mom. That kid's probably in high school now. Who knows? But I would say, Maria, take a cue from that lady, that she realizes, you know, for whatever the reasons are, the kid's going to go to this school. And she realizes chances are he's going to bump into these things. So what has she done? She has prepared him so that when he goes, he'll know what to do. That's what I'd recommend. Thank you for that email. Appreciate that. 888-914-9149. We'll go now to Maria in, where is Maria? Philadelphia. Good morning, Maria.
13: Hi, good morning, Patrick.
10: Good morning.
13: Good morning. I have, would like to ask for a little bit of advice. Okay. The big overall question is, how important is attraction in finding a holy spouse?
10: By attraction, do you mean physical attraction or just attraction in general?
13: Physical attraction. Mm-hmm. I'll give you a little context. I'm sure. In my mid-40s. I had a Catholic annulment more than 10 years ago. Okay. About 5 years ago, I met a really wonderful man on Catholic Match who, in getting to know him, I know would be an excellent father, an excellent husband. Mm-hmm. And I have tried multiple times. We've gotten together multiple times, and the physical attraction is not there. He's a very handsome man, but the attraction that I have for him is almost more familial in the sense of a brother and or a father-like situation.
10: Is he older than you, or significantly older?
13: Nope, okay. Not at all. Same age. Maybe an old soul, but same age. And I'm telling you, this man is awesome. I've tried, you know, multiple times to be like, hey, let's get together, and then I'll see if maybe something will spark, and it doesn't spark.
10: Mm-hmm.
13: My concern is because I had been married before, maybe my mind is clouded, right, about what attraction should be.
10: Mm-hmm.
13: But I've been now kind of removing myself from our friendship because I don't want to cause him any pain. I know that he would like to be with me romantically.
10: Mm-hmm.
13: So I've now just kind of been, you know, the last year or two, just kind of removing myself from a friendship because I don't want to cause him harm because of how wonderful of a man he is. I truly think he's a wonderful man.
10: Mm-hmm.
13: So I'm just in a kind of a, I keep thinking about him longingly, being like, oh my gosh, this man would be such a wonderful husband. But every time I see him, there's just, there's no attraction there. Almost like, right. Like there's no, you know.
10: No spark.
13: I mean, medically. No, yeah. And I know that sounds so superficial almost, but it's, I don't know. It's almost like a pheromone thing that's not there. Like it's just, I pray and I hope that it's there every time, but it's not.
10: Right, so, right.
13: What
10: right.
13: Do you think your advice, Patrick?
10: And that's a real issue. I mean, I affirm that your concern that if you're not sensing that, that that may indeed be a deal breaker. I have a couple of thoughts and maybe a question or two. So the first thing would be, if he checks all the boxes in every other category, although physical attraction is not one of them, do you think, and let's you and I handle this question in a very delicate way, okay?
13: Mm-hmm.
10: Do you think that there would be sufficient openness to marital intimacy that procreation could be possible?
13: Absolutely. So,
10: okay.
13: I mean, yes. I mean, with trying to be as generic as that.
10: Let's be generic.
13: Yes, just because knowing myself, I'm Hispanic, so yes, knowing myself, I think yes, that would not be a problem.
10: Okay. And he seems to evince some sort of physical attraction towards you, right?
13: Correct, yes.
10: Okay.
13: I'm so respectful. I mean, Patrick, mm-hmm. I am telling you, the only man in my life, whoever, like, you know, for example, I'll just also being sensitive, like I was wearing maybe shorts that were a little too short, and he's like, hey, yo, you know, I'm a man here, you know, like such a respectful man.
10: Mm-hmm, mm-hmm.
13: Do you know what I mean? Like, like a man that my heart, like, sorry, I'm going to get emotional. Like, I want to be with this man. It's just like every time I see him, it's like, you know, I don't know.
10: Yeah.
13: So, yeah. No, sorry, Patrick.
10: I'm doing my best to try to enter into what you're describing as imagining it. And I think I can. That's why that first question comes to my mind is that sexual passion is a very wonderful thing. It's a very good thing. It's an enhancement, obviously, to a marriage, but it's not an absolutely necessary ingredient for a happy marriage. And this is where I'm going with this particular point would be, in your own mind as you evaluate this, if there is enough physical compatibility, even if there's not a spark of passion, where you can live out your marriage vows happily with each other, lifelong, and your marriage would be open to the possibility of God blessing you with children. And by that, I mean the door to that would not be closed, and that mm-hmm. you would willingly participate, even if not hyper enthusiastically, even if not, mm-hmm. you know, you yourself are aflame with passion. If there's enough mm-hmm. there that you can have children, I would propose that that would be, even if it's not ideal, it's certainly adequate. And that doesn't mm-hmm. mean that I'm saying settle. I'm not saying settle for, you know, you just want to get married. But in terms of the threshold of what would be necessary for a happy, holy marriage, where the physical dimension is sufficient for the openness to life and openness to children, I would see that as a strong reason to consider going forward with this, all other things being equal. Now, if it were the case that you felt repulsed or repelled, or it was repugnant to you, the idea of that kind of physical intimacy, then I would say that's a big red flag. if you just couldn't imagine or couldn't bring yourself to do something like that, then I'd say that probably would be a deal breaker. But since it's not like that, that would be one thing to ponder, would be especially now knowing that not only childbearing time is relatively, you know, relatively narrow window, but also marital intimacy doesn't go on forever and ever and ever and ever until you're very old people. Usually that too will run its course and the fires die down and the embers are glowing nice and hot. But that too is not something that is a permanent fixture for most marriages. So there's a bit of a, it kind of phases out inevitably due to age and health and things like that. I don't know if you thought about that aspect of it.
13: No, it's really, really great points, Patrick. Yeah, really great points. And me trying again, and if it doesn't work, if my intent is not to harm him, do you think that's okay for me to give it another shot? Like, I'm trying to be sensitive to his.
10: You know what I think?
13: Him as well.
10: Yeah, I admire that. I really do admire that because you're obviously, you're a woman.
13: I care about him a lot.
10: Yeah, it's evident. So this actually leads me to the final point that I haven't mentioned yet, and that is, have you been frank with him and told him, not in a roundabout way, you have told him? What has his reaction been?
13: I told him. He was, as such a wonderful man, very understanding. The way that I presented it mostly was like, I'm a physician, so it was mostly like the almost like the pheromone, like, and it's not woo-woo, you know, like the pheromone isn't there, you know, that's the way that I had explained it to him. But then I kind of just, you know, went regressed a little bit or just stepped back a little bit just because I didn't want to hurt him anymore.
10: Is he still pursuing you?
13: I mean, he's not like a, no, not actively, no.
10: Okay.
13: But you know, no, not actively. No. And I mean, who knows? You're right. Maybe he has moved on. I have no idea. I haven't contacted him.
10: How long has it been since you've talked to him?
13: About a year.
10: Okay. Well, here's another dimension now that we're talking about this, and I'll have to be brief because I have to take a break in a minute. But another thing is, if he pursues you to woo you, that's a really good sign. But if his attraction to you is not strong enough to say, wait a minute, I'm not going to let you go that easily, and he pursues you, or in this case, doesn't pursue you, that too seems like there's a message there. Because if you're the one and he's convinced and he really loves you and he really wants to marry you, he will pursue you, hopefully. If you're not seeing that, that could be a sign that perhaps his interest is not as red hot as you thought it might have been. Maybe. I don't know.
13: Very good point. Good points, Patrick. Thank you so much.
10: God bless you, Maria. God bless you.
13: Thank you. And, thank you so much. Thank you.
10: You're welcome. I'll let you go. And that's good timing because we have to take a break. 888-914-9149 is the number to call. And emails, those can go to patrick@relevantradio.com. Here's one real quick. From Paul. Go ahead, Cyrus, play the music. It's fine. Paul says, I keep sending in questions and had the thought that I should just seek a spiritual director and ask him instead of bothering you. How do I go about finding a spiritual director? When I come back, I'll give you a few simple steps on how you can find a good spiritual director. So stay tuned, Paul. I'll be right back.

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2: Saw him at the Orange County Fairgrounds, Cyrus, when I was working there as a teenager back in the mid-70s. And they say, they played this song. They were touring. And they sounded note for note good.
8: Is this before or after Fleetwood Mac?
2: This would have been before Fleetwood Mac.
8: Okay.
2: You know what? The job I had, I think it was two summers running. I worked at the Orange County Fairgrounds, and I had the lowest rung on the ladder. I don't think there's anybody below me. My job was, I was the dude walking around with the dustpan that's on like a handle. You set it down, and it goes flat, and then you sweep stuff into it. I did that like 12 hours a day for however long the fair lasted, 10 days. And I also had to clean up in the bathrooms. And I'll just put it this way. A lot of people were drinking a lot of beer, and not all of that beer stayed inside people. And sometimes I had to clean up.
8: I can smell where you're going with this. You can stop.
2: It was terrible. But I made pocket money. And when bands like Heart would come and play, I would get to see the shows free because I was the dude sweeping up the, you know, the popcorn and the napkins and all that. So I got to see these free shows. It was great. I made like $5 an hour, but that was moving around money for me back in those days. And I didn't have to spend money on the concert tickets. I was just there. So, enjoy. Good times. 888-914-9149. We'll go now to... Oh, you know what? I promised that I would mention how to get a spiritual director. Okay. So, Paul asked, you know, I'd like to ask you questions, but maybe I should just ask a spiritual director any advice. Here's what I would suggest. Depending upon where you live, be on the lookout. I know, let me just say this. I know there are people, lay people, for example, who go to take a course, they get a certificate, and they have an official, let's say, certification as being a spiritual director. I understand that. And I'm not knocking it. And I'm not knocking anybody who wants to help other people by doing that. So more power to you. My personal view is that spiritual direction is the best when it can include, it doesn't always need to include, but when it can include the sacrament of confession, the sacrament of reconciliation. It's a natural conclusion to some spiritual direction. I have found it very beneficial in my own life. So what I would propose is find a priest in your parish or in the area, someone you know, someone you've gotten to know, who has some gray in his hair, who has some experience, some sagacity, someone that you feel that you can trust, and ask him if he might consider doing some spiritual direction. Many priests are very busy. They were not able to undertake that. Understandable. Some priests in retirement are in a better position to do it. Some religious orders are definitely more oriented toward that. So if you live in an area where you've got Dominican friars, for example, or Carmelite fathers, for example, and there are others, but you might inquire and just say, are any of the priests here at this parish or in your friary, do any of them do any spiritual direction? So you can explore, in other words. I would do that. And then if you find a priest that you feel might fulfill that role, give it a try. You're not obligated. So if you spend, let's say, half an hour, 45 minutes, an hour in your spiritual direction, I think you'll probably be able to figure out pretty quickly whether it's a good fit. Now, maybe the priest might say, I don't think this is a good fit. You might say, I don't think this is a good fit. But you might both say, this seems to be a good fit. And can I come back a month from now? And we'll have another discussion about spiritual direction. So you kind of dip your toe in. You see, you're not committing to anything, nor is the priest committing to anything. So in general terms, that's what I would recommend. But lastly, P.S., by all means, I wouldn't want you to feel like you can't call the program and discuss questions. I'm not a spiritual director. I need to put that in there right away. I'm not a spiritual director. But I mean, I can give advice. And a lot of my advice comes from experience in my own life for what that's worth. But true spiritual direction involves being actually directed by the spiritual director. It's not a counseling session. It's not a, hey, let's have a talk with a buddy. The essence of spiritual direction is that you as the directee would allow yourself to be directed by the man, the priest, if you choose the priest, to be your spiritual director. That is a dynamic. It's important to remember because that's where the trust factor comes in, that you have to know him well enough, or by reputation at least, know him well enough to trust that he has the wisdom, the prudence, and the depth of knowledge and experience to be able to give you good spiritual direction. Otherwise, it's just a counseling session. I hope that helps. Thank you. Let's go to Tim now in Huntington, Indiana. Hi, Tim.
9: Hi, Patrick. I just had a comment about the woman you were just speaking to who is friends with a wonderful man, but she is not interested in him physically. Well, I've been married for 32 years. My wife and I have five wonderful children. It's been a great marriage, but I literally had to talk her into it.
2: Talk her into getting married?
9: Because I don't think she was terribly attracted to me in the beginning. We had been friends for 7 years because her brother married my sister. And when I finally discerned that I should get married, I looked to her and thought she would make a wonderful wife. And I was attracted to her. So one thing led, basically, she was thinking, how is this going to work? We're just friends. So I had to create a situation which was romantic by sending a letter to her anonymously through a friend saying I'd like to meet her at this restaurant. And I had to travel 3 hours to get there. Mm-hmm. And when I got there, she was terribly disappointed to find out it was me.
2: Oh, no.
9: But at any rate, that's what actually got our relationship onto a more romantic plane. And after that, I think maybe she was more interested in me physically because, as you were saying before, I pursued her.
2: Yeah.
9: And that's what really worked.
2: For many women, maybe most women, I'm not an expert, but my sense is that is a very important signal that this man really does want to marry you. If he doesn't exert himself to pursue, and there's something beautiful about the pursuit itself, I think, just in terms of human psychology, there's something beautiful and manly about the pursuit, not pursuit for its own sake, but pursuing the woman as a sign of not only masculinity, but also dedication. That this, I want you for you, and I'm willing to overcome obstacles to be able to win your love. There's something really primordial and powerful about that, don't you think, Tim?
9: Absolutely. And I wasn't conscious of that while I was doing it. I just knew that she would make a wonderful wife, and I wanted to have her give me a chance. And unfortunately, she did. But I just wanted to pass on. I know it's not a female perspective, but...
2: The male perspective is equally as important. No doubt.
9: One would think, yes.
2: Yeah. All right. Well, good for you, Tim. Right. 5 children later. That's awesome. Congratulations.
9: Thank you. Have a good day.
2: Thank you. We'll go to Rose now in Santa Ana. Hello, Rose.
10: Hi. Good morning, Patrick. Thank you for taking my call.
2: You're welcome.
10: I have a question. It might be a little dumb, but I do the rosary every day, but I've noticed as I'm going through menopause and getting older, it's very hard for me to concentrate. Mm-hmm. So I find myself doing the rosary and starting it over because I felt like I didn't, I wasn't really taking it in. So and then also I wanted to ask, is it disrespectful to do it while you're in bed?
2: No. Let's start there. So the rosary is a wonderful prayer. Our Lady, whenever she appears, she always seems to say, pray the rosary, pray the rosary. So it's a good, holy, helpful, powerful thing to do. And the Bible says, pray always. So it doesn't mean that you can only pray the rosary if you happen to be kneeling in front of, an image of Our Lady or something like that. But pray always means that you can infuse prayer and the power of prayer into your daily life while you're driving to work, if you work, while you're cleaning the kitchen.
10: You.
2: Yeah, yeah. While you're lying in bed. Yeah. So isn't it a beautiful thing when you think about it that your last conscious thought before you drift off to sleep is conversation with God? That it's prayer?
10: Sure.
2: Oh, yeah. I mean,
10: I just didn't know if I was being disrespectful.
2: No.
10: And
2: No. And don't listen to any little voice that might whisper to you saying, oh, you shouldn't pray the rosary when you're asleep. You shouldn't pray the rosary while you're driving to work.
10: Right.
2: Oh, you shouldn't.
10: Right.
2: You know why? Because you know where that voice is coming from.
10: Right, right.
2: Mm-hmm.
10: Okay, so as long as I'm putting my heart in it, I'm trying my hardest, it's not disrespectful.
2: No,
10: okay.
2: Not at all. Think of it this way. We're like little children. And our Heavenly Father realizes that as little children, we're going to be ineffectual in ways that an adult could, might be able to do something. But isn't it delightsome? I mean, imagine if you had like a little 3-year-old girl who's going to help mommy in the kitchen. And she doesn't really quite know how to do what she's doing, but she's trying. And she's trying to sweep the floor, or she's trying to wash the dishes or something. There's something beautiful in that childlike effort to do something to help mommy in the kitchen. And I think that that's much the way our Heavenly Father must look at us in the ways that we try to do something good, even if we're not that good at it, but we're trying. There's something beautiful about that. And also, you can offer up your distractions. I mean, I get distracted at the drop of a hat. I get distracted sometimes while I'm doing the show. Maybe you might even hear that from time to time. But my reason in saying it is keep praying, keep using the rosary as part of your daily life, and there's nothing disrespectful about it. If you're able to, like, go to a adoration chapel and kneel down and close your eyes, so much the better. Not everybody can do that. So pray as best you can.
10: I do it at lunch sometimes, so, but then I, every morning I do the rosary, and I just feel like, gosh, is this disrespectful because I'm dozing off or I'm driving, and then I start it over again. And sometimes I find myself doing over and over, and I'm like, is this, am I just beating myself, you know?
2: No.
10: So thank you. I really appreciate your, thank you so much. You have a great day.
2: Thanks, Rose.
11: Keep going.
2: I do agree with that. Keep going.
11: Keep
2: How's that now?
11: Keep going.
2: Okay. Has anyone ever asked you, like, how do you keep going?
11: Keep going.
12: Do you keep going?
11: Keep going.
12: What do you do to keep going?
11: Keep going.
12: How do you keep going?
11: Keep going.
8: It's as simple as that?
2: It is simple. Yeah. It's... The advice is really not complicated, Cyrus. I can summarize that advice in two words.
11: Keep going.
2: That's it. Let's see. Ted in Torrance, California. Good morning and welcome.
13: Good morning, Patrick. I had a question, like I told the screener, when you were talking about spiritual advisors. I think you... I use you, and when people ask me where I get my information from, I always tell them my spiritual advisor. And I'm more comfortable with you, and I feel you are my spiritual advisor. I feel more comfortable, even though I haven't met you before.
2: Oh, thank you.
13: There are people I have met that I'm not as comfortable taking their spiritual advice than yours. So am I wrong, or can I continue to let, you know,
2: People know that
13: my spiritual advisor told me that, and I feel you are my spiritual advisor, and I think you're a spiritual advisor for all your listeners, I think.
2: Very kind of you, and I take to heart your confidence. I really do, Ted. Thank you. I'll say this. I know that I am not a spiritual director because I don't have the qualifications to be a spiritual director, but I think what I can do and what I seek to do is to be somebody who can give, I hope, wise counsel based upon experience and, you know, study and knowledge to some extent. There are people who are far smarter than I am, that's for sure. But if I can serve you in the capacity as somebody to give good counsel, wise counsel, that's what I seek to do. And if that translates for you into the spiritual life, praise God. If it benefits you in your spiritual life, I can only praise God for that. But I don't present myself, nor do I think of myself as a spiritual advisor, as a spiritual director in the strict sense of the word. But I'm grateful to know that it's helpful to you, and I'm happy to hear that. I really am.
13: Okay, can I throw in one other quick question?
2: Yeah, go for it.
13: Last week at Mass, in the first reading, it said that John was going to be baptizing with water. But the Holy Spirit will come later and the Holy Spirit will baptize you. And I didn't get the difference between how does the Holy Spirit baptize you?
2: Great question. So that's a reference to, and I don't have that reading in front of me, but I could pull it up, I suppose. But that's a reference to the baptism of repentance that John the Baptist was giving as a precursor to the Lord. And so this was before Jesus established the sacrament of baptism as a sacrament that gives grace. It's an outward sign established by Jesus that gives grace. Jesus hadn't yet established the sacrament of baptism by being baptized. That's how he established the sacrament, was by being baptized, even though he himself was free from all sin. So prior to that point, St. John the Baptist was practicing baptism of repentance, which in essence would be an ordinance similar to the ritual mikvahs, the ritual baths that people would bathe themselves in the Old Testament era to cleanse from ritual impurity, like after childbirth. It wasn't so much a physical washing of the body, although it did accomplish that, but it was a symbol of cleansing from ritual impurity. The baptism that John the Baptist administered was that. It couldn't actually produce its effects because Christ hadn't established the sacrament yet. But when he did, mm-hmm. then that ordinance that that foreshadowing of baptism fell away. It was no longer necessary and thus no longer practiced. So the church began practicing the sacrament of baptism at that point forward. I did write a bit of an article about that. So if you go to the show page, relevantradio.com/Patrick, click on links and then click on the articles, you'll scroll down and you'll see an article that I wrote about the baptism of Jesus by St. John the Baptist. That'll give you some additional food for thought if you'd like.
13: I certainly will. Thank you for that, Patrick. And yeah, thank you. In my heart, you're still my spiritual director.
2: Well, I must say I'm deeply moved and grateful, excuse me, and humbled that you would consider it that way. Thank you for that, Ted. God bless you and go in peace, my son.

0: sinful and sorrowful. O Mother of the Word Incarnate, despise not my petitions, but in thy mercy, hear and answer me. Amen.
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3: Jillian in Boston wrote me a note just now. She says, Relevant Radio needs to make a t-shirt available on its shop that says, Relevant Radio is my spiritual advisor. She says, I'd be the first to buy. I might be the second one to buy. That's a great idea, Jillian. Thank you. And that is coming, by the way. It's not quite here yet. And it'll get here in due time. But we will have some, how do the kids say it, Cyrus? Merch. I always sort
13: merch.
3: Of, I always cringe when I see people using the term merch, but whatever. There will be, I can guarantee, maybe not that particular t-shirt, but there are t-shirts coming, and I think maybe some coffee mugs and a few other goodies that I'm not at liberty to divulge at the moment, but they will be divulged soon. Would you say that's a fair statement of fact, Cyrus?
13: That was a fair and carefully stated statement. Yes.
3: I'll just tell you this, Jillian. We are going to keep going. I assure you of that. What could that mean? Let's go to Mary in Phoenix. Good morning, Mary.
14: Hello?
3: Yes. Hi. Welcome.
14: Hi. Thank you. I'm just calling about my father. He's in ICU right now. He's such a holy, prayerful man, and this is about his second bout with pneumonia, and today they're going to be doing a test for, like, swallowing, and they're talking about possibly feeding tube, and my husband was mentioning that he thought that that was against the Catholic Church to use a feeding tube, also remember from listening to, I know there's also, like, a website that you had given before that helps to people that are dealing with this kind of stuff.
3: Do you want me to give you a quick recap? Would that help?
14: Yes, please. Yeah, okay. That would be great.
3: Okay, so let's look at it first from a moral theological perspective. So the church's teaching is that under ordinary circumstances that we cannot morally withhold ordinary care. And that ordinarily would be what somebody needs to stay alive: oxygen, shelter, food, hydration. Now, depending upon what stage of your father's illness is, the person, as he or she gets closer to death, goes into a phase of

0: actively dying, and the body is preparing to die. And it goes through stages that can last weeks. It can last longer, but it can last weeks, for example, in which certain systems and functions of the body begin to shut down. Or, where the body more and more, as it enters into this phase at the end of life, can no longer assimilate hydration, can no longer assimilate nutrition. And the doctors are going to be really skilled at discerning the signs and knowing when the body or the person, I don't mean to say the body because it's your father we're talking about.
1: Yeah.
0: But right. They're good, they're trained to know what the signs are. So we have a built-in trust factor with the medical professionals. But we should always be careful. If you see any indication that your father is perfectly capable of assimilating nutrition and hydration, we don't ever want to allow somebody to hasten death by withdrawing those ordinary means before it's time to do so. So in my understanding of the medicine and the physiology that goes into this, it does come to a point where it is time now because the body can no longer receive those, and it can actually cause discomfort. It can actually cause pain for some people. And that line, you'll, in consultation with the doctors, if indeed your father is at that point or near that point, they'll be able to help guide you. Extraordinary means does not include a feeding tube, at least at this stage. So a nasal gastric tube to introduce food directly into the stomach. Sometimes there's a tube that goes from the abdomen in. That's another way of doing it. But to answer that question again, no, there's nothing contrary to Catholic teaching to have a nasal gastric tube to introduce food. It's entirely pro forma.
1: Yeah, so what's happening, I believe, or they think is, because he keeps getting pneumonia, is that I think they call it aspiration, where
0: yes.
1: He's trying to eat and it's going not where it's supposed to. So they're saying right. That this might be a better option. But
0: yeah, and that's a real danger. And that would be an example of what I was alluding to earlier, where as the body progresses toward death, some of these abilities, like swallowing, for example, go away. And then aspiration is a real danger. Danger of mm-hmm. pneumonia, for example. So mm-hmm. that is all true. And your job, of course, is not to be the medical professional, but at the same time, to know where are the guardrails and what are the things that we can do that are morally permissible as opposed to things that would be immoral. And the really big thing, or the main thing, would be cutting corners and trying to hasten death as a way to, let's just get it over with. Let's put this person out of our misery. Mm-hmm. We never want to do that. That mm-hmm. would always be wrong. But we also have to respect and recognize the phases that the body goes through as it's entering into the dying process, and then not be worried if at this point now introducing food and hydration is no longer helpful. Inevitably, if people have that kind of an illness, it will get to that point. You see what I mean?
1: Right. Mm-hmm.
0: And lastly, if I may, that website that you're alluding to is ncbcenter.org. ncbcenter.org stands for National Catholic Bioethics yeah. Center. And they have an entire okay. end-of-life section that you can draw upon, PDF documents and things like that.
1: Perfect. You've been so helpful. Thank you. And I know we have a lot of people listening. If we could just ask for prayers for my father. His name's Dennis.
0: I promise you prayers for your father, Dennis. And is he conscious? Is he able to have a priest come and visit him?
1: Yes.
0: Okay.
1: Yes, so that will be our next step.
0: I would be so comforted if I were you to know that that's happening. Well, you can count on our prayers for your father.
1: Thank you. Thank you so much, Mary. Patrick. I appreciate your help.
0: Thank you. Yeah, it's one of those facets of life that at some point we all have to go through. So in your kindness, please pray for Dennis. Let's go to Matt now in Oceanside. Good morning, Matt.
2: Morning, Pat. Good morning, Cyrus. Yeah, it's been a few years, maybe 4 or 5 years. Last time I spoke to you, Caleb was 5 and Katie was about 11. I was on supervised visitation waiting for an upcoming trial. And backing up a little bit, the judge that put me on supervised visitation went against all the professionals he put on the case. The forensic psychologist didn't recommend what he did. Court mediator didn't recommend what he did. And neither did the minors counsel he put on the case.
0: Okay.
2: And my son was painting his nails and playing with women's makeup at the supervised visitation in the park. But he went from catching fish, catching lizards, to, you know, trying to chop down a tree with his four iron when I was teaching him how to golf. All boy to that.
0: Okay. Okay.
2: And these are the things they've used against me in family court. Yoga, because I didn't believe kindergartners should be doing, my poor little girl should be doing yoga, backing up when she was young. And going to church on Sunday, you know, the professional court lawyer they put on the case and forced me to pay for her daughter said, he can see her on Sunday, but only after church. No more church for Katie. But backing up, you know, Katie made her first Holy Communion in secret because mom wouldn't allow it. And she loved going to church. And Caleb hasn't been able to make any of the sacraments because now they've been taken out of the country. And the iPhone thing. So Katie shows up with an iPhone. And, you know, normally she's playing in her all-girl band she started or doing drama or we're going to the park or the beach. And I see her, you know, I see her with this phone and her friends are all crowded around it. And I go, well, what's that, honey? And she goes, that's my iPhone mommy gave me. I go, well, sweetheart, let me see it. And I'm going to hold on to it until...
0: And how old is Katie, Matt? I mean, you mentioned it, but
2: well,
0: I don't
2: remember. when she was given the iPhone, she was about 10 or 11.
0: Okay.
2: And
0: how old are they now?
2: Anyway, now she's 16 going on 17, and she, it's terrible what's been happening to her. She fell 23 feet, broke her back, broke her feet, may lose her feet. Thank God she's not paralyzed from the waist down.
0: Well, Matt, let me jump in, if I may. This sounds like a terribly difficult, and it's got to be incredibly painful for you.
2: It's horrible what's going on. It's very corrupt, Patrick.
0: Yeah. So just, I'm deeply concerned for you and for your children. I only have a couple of minutes remaining. Was there a comment you wanted to make or a question? Because I don't want you to run out of time.
2: I just want to give a heads up to any parent out there. These are the things they'll use against you to take your kids away in family court. They'll use yoga. They'll use going to church. Abortion's been mentioned. I don't believe in abortion, so that's a negative against me in court. Taking the iPhone away, even just for a day, that's used against me in court. So these are things that they will spin. They will spin love into hate to take your kids away.
0: Yeah, it sounds incredibly painful, Matt. I'm not sure what to say other than I hope you have a really good lawyer to help you to navigate through these things. I can't imagine what you're going through, Matt, but you can count on my prayers, and I'm quite confident that a lot of people listening right now to your plight are praying for you and your children as you go through this, so hang in there. Thanks for the call back. I do remember chatting with you a while back, so thank you for the update on that. And with that, we've sort of reached the point of no return. We have to wrap up for the day. Oh, I want to say a shout-out to you, Brooke. You wrote me a note a minute ago, and Brooke says, I consider you my spiritual director too, Patrick. She says, thank you. You have been a huge part of furthering my faith. God bless you and Relevant Radio. Well, thank you, Brooke. And it's not the same Brooke who's on the air at Relevant Radio, different Brooke, but I appreciate it. And I am grateful to know that listening to Relevant Radio is helping you. Thank you. Well, everybody, until tomorrow, I'll pray for you. Please pray for me. And also

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3: 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Memorial Day travel expected to set a new record this year. According to AAA officials, project 45 million Americans will travel at least 50 miles from home between today and the Monday Memorial Day holiday. Officials said out of the total, 39.1 million expected to drive, 3.66 million expected to fly. Travel by other modes expected to increase as well. Days of intense storms expected to soak Texas and parts of the South as additional rounds of severe weather target the holiday weekend. More than 33 million Americans are in the bullseye of a mounting flash flood threat as a plume of tropical moisture from the Gulf hangs over that part of the country. As multiple storm systems move over the region, rain totals will continue to rise, and the widespread flood threat covering North and East Texas moves into Oklahoma, Arkansas, Kansas, and Missouri as well. Reports say Iran has begun rebuilding its military more quickly than anticipated. The Middle Eastern nation began reproducing drones during the ceasefire with the U.S. that started early last month. Iran has started work on replacing missile sites and launchers destroyed at the start of the war earlier in the year as well. Officials in Nepal say over 270 people climbed Mount Everest on a single day Wednesday. The world's tallest peak soars over 29,000 feet between Nepal and China, attracting mountain climbers from all over the world. The most hikers to climb Everest in a single day had been 223, that old record set back in 2019. And nearly 500,000 people have already registered for major public events during Pope Leo's upcoming visit to Spain. Organizers say about 250,000 have signed up for the Corpus Christi Mass and procession, another 160,000 registering for a June 6th vigil. Keeping you connected with the church and the world 24 hours a day and on the web at relevantradio.com. I'm Glenn Leverins, and this is listener-supported Relevant Radio.
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6: My wife and I moved back to her family's farm in central Wisconsin coming up on 8 years ago. It's an 80-acre double homestead that former generations had cleared of trees and used as a dairy farm. Now, though, it's no longer an operational farm. Much of it has been planted back to trees, but there are still some areas of open grassy fields. And as we both were thinking about how we might best utilize some of those areas, one thing we were both excited about was taking one of them and making it into the orchard.
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6: It's 11 o'clock Central, so the time has arrived for another hour of on-air and online spiritual direction. This is The Inner Life. I'm your host, Patrick Conley, and thanks for tuning in today. Now, when I say the orchard, we didn't have any grand plans of making it into a commercial orchard. No, we just wanted to plant some fruit trees. Apples, of course, and maybe some pears and cherries. At most, two or three dozen trees in all, I guess, in order to get some fresh fruit in the fall for ourselves and to share with family members and friends. So we went and purchased some young apple trees and planted them in the field. We had high hopes that one day we would look on this field and see a copse of robust, healthy trees. But the trees we planted, well, they didn't do that well. The area they are planted in is just a bit downhill from a pond, so maybe it was the higher water content in the soil. Maybe it was the fact that they were in an open field and they had no wind buffer at all. Anyway, many of the trees died in the first season. And the next season, we planted a few more, and they, too, didn't fare very well. Well, fast forward to today, and I think we've got maybe 5 trees that have survived. They're not growing nearly as quickly as they should, and a couple of them have a significant lean in the leeward direction. But I am pleased to report that last summer, we got our first harvest of apples, all of, like, 10 of them. Well, my wife and I may be finding out that we're not great fruit growers, but we certainly hope that we're better at fruit bearing, not in the agricultural sense, as it were, but in the spiritual sense. In Galatians 5, St. Paul enumerates the fruits of the Spirit, adjuring his readers, if we live in the Spirit, let us also follow the Spirit. Today on the program, as we're approaching the great solemnity of Pentecost and the outpouring of the Holy Spirit, we're talking the fruits of that very same Spirit. Here with us as our spiritual director today is Father John Paul Erickson. Father Erickson is a priest of the Archdiocese of St. Paul in Minneapolis and currently serves as parochial vicar at Nativity of Our Lord in St. Paul, Minnesota. Father, welcome back to the program.
8: Patrick, always a pleasure. Your story's making me sad, man. Those trees growing in your yard.
6: Yeah.
8: But as I'm sure you would agree, that's not nearly as sad as some of us Christians, and I put myself forefront among this list of, it's not nearly as sad as those of us who don't live and bear fruit as God would have us. Mm. And we have been given everything, the soil, the rain, the proper amount of sun and everything to bear great fruit for the world. And there is much suffering in the world and division in the church because we're just not harvesting what we should be harvesting. So I hope this hour can inspire us all, including the clergymen heretofore, to strive to bear great fruit. So thanks for the opportunity.
6: Amen. Absolutely. Well, let's start with the person of the Holy Spirit, Father. I mean, perhaps he's been called the shy member of the Trinity. He's been perhaps labeled the least understood of the Trinity. Who is the Holy Spirit, and what does he have to do with our spiritual lives?
8: Yeah, you're quite right. He's the shyest of the Trinity. I love that line. He's kind of slippery. The Spirit's kind of slippery.
6: Mm.
8: And in fact, one scene that I think exemplifies this is Pentecost itself, when the wind blows in. You know, wind is such a powerful image of the Paraclete, represented also, of course, by fire, which is also quite mysterious, and also doves and birds, which fly around kind of seemingly on their own timetable. But this idea of wind, which comes and goes as it will, so too the Spirit is a mysterious, certainly I would offer traditionally understood and experienced as the most mysterious of the three, because we can picture a father, you know, we can picture a bearded old man up in the sky, we can picture Jesus, we got icons of him all over the place. But the Holy Spirit, it's hard to get real emotionally attached to the image of the wind or the image of fire. But in trying to understand this mystery, which, of course, must always begin with the witness of Scripture and what Scripture tells us, I think it's helpful to think of the Spirit in kind of two avenues. One is ad intra, the very life of God, and the Spirit has a particular role to play there, and ad extra, in all of the things outside of the life of God. In terms of the life of God himself, the three in one, the one in three, the Spirit is the bond of love between the Father and the Son. Every healthy relationship, you might even say fruitful relationship, every relationship bears some fruit. And the relationship between the Father and Son, the fruit of that relationship, which is eternal, because the relationship is eternal, we call the Spirit. So the Spirit is the bond of love between Father and Son. And with the coming of the Holy Spirit at Pentecost, we are lifted up into that very relationship. And so the Spirit ad extra, the Spirit all around us and the Spirit within, is always an instrument and a source of unity, with one another, a source of unity within ourselves, the source of unity within the church. And that is necessarily so because the Spirit is the source of unity between the Father and the Son. And so as we prepare for this great feast of Pentecost, really, really in some ways, simply an explosion and a continuation of the mystery of Easter, Let us pray for the grace of unity, unity within our homes, within our country, within our own being, so that we can be more compelling signs. That's something also the Spirit provides, the impetus to be compelling witnesses to the faith, to be compelling witnesses to the truth of the gospel. Jesus says, I will reveal to you all truth. And that truth is fundamentally found in our relationship with the Father in and through Jesus, which is effected by the awesome mystery of the Holy Spirit, who is part of that one and three and one and three and one.
6: I love your mention of unity being that the source is found in the Spirit, especially as we've been hearing in our gospel readings lately of Jesus's high priestly prayer from the Gospel of John. And we see that he is praying. What does he pray for? He prays for unity. I mean, he prays for a unity amongst his disciples, amongst all who would come to believe in him through their message. And he prays first and foremost for unity. And that makes total sense then that he would be already kind of anticipating, and why we have them in this season between the Ascension and Pentecost, as we're looking forward to that unifying Spirit that is being offered to us, is poured out upon us as well.
8: Amen. Amen.
6: Yeah. So the fruits of the Spirit, Father, what are we talking about when we're talking about fruits of the Spirit? Pears, apples, yeah. Nectarines?
8: Oh, man, you robbed me of my line. I was going to say that very thing. Come on now. That's exactly right. Bananas, apricots. But fruits are, when we speak of the Spirit, they're really, quite honestly, as we think about other ways of speaking and other areas of our life, we use the same term for example, a fruitful conversation. So something which brings about a good result. And I suppose I'm putting a qualifier there. The fruit of the Spirit will always be a good result. The fruit, well, my goodness, we think about the fruit of the womb of Mary, the fruit, the result of something that comes forth from a union of at least two people. The fruit of this good thing. It, of course, comes from the very image that you yourself began this program with, the fruit of a tree, which, of course, is how Scripture begins. Good fruit flows from a good tree. And so when we are living in union with God, seeking to conform ourselves to His will, and especially the inspiration, the motivating principle of the Spirit, which is God Himself, our life will necessarily bear good fruit. Now, sometimes it's harder to bear than others. Sometimes our interior life is not certainly what it should be. We're not as developed as we should be. So too on the natural level, a tree needs time to develop. A tree needs time to mature and to be tended to, and frankly, to be purged and for limbs to be cut off. All of that's part of our spiritual life as well. But most simply, Patrick, the fruit of the Spirit are those signs enunciated certainly by Paul in Galatians, but I think you can also understand it more broadly, simply as evidence of the life of God within a person and their participation in the life of grace in and through the community that is the church, which finds its own unity naturally in the Spirit Himself. So, fruit of the Spirit, it's evidence that you are walking with Jesus in and through the union of the Holy Spirit.
6: Very good. Father John Paul Erickson with us today as our spiritual director as we talk about the fruits of the Spirit as we're leading up to Pentecost here and the celebration thereof. Give us a call and join the conversation if you have questions about fruits of the Spirit. Maybe there's a particular fruit of the Spirit that you wish you had more of in your life and you're needing a bit of advice on that. Give us a call and join the conversation at 888-914-9149. That's our toll-free studio line sponsored by the Catholic Order of Foresters. The number is 888-914-9149, or send us an email, innerlife@relevantradio.com, or you can post us on X at Inner Life Show. So can you enumerate at least the fruits of the Spirit that St. Paul lists for us in Galatians, Father?
8: I certainly can. So the listeners are going to find this list in Galatians, as you mentioned, and it is also spelled out in the Catechism of the Catholic Church. And I got to say, special thanks to your magnificent producer, Tomas, for supplying me with some of the heads up of this program. So the church lists 12, charity or love, joy, peace, patience, kindness, goodness, generosity, gentleness, faithfulness, modesty, self-control, chastity. Now, in preparing for today's show, uh, it, I stumble upon a couple of articles which inform me that this list takes into account the Vulgate, certainly of St. Jerome, his translation of this expression of St. Paul, and perhaps even some further elaborations of some saints. I think maybe St. Basil does some commentary on this passage. But what really I want to point out here in the enumeration of this list is that you'll find all of them, Patrick, they're all dealing with relationship with other people. They all are fruits that are directly communal. You know, I know we'll talk a little bit today about the gifts of the Holy Spirit. Mm-hmm. And those are particular powers of the soul, inclinations of the soul. The very life of God is put within us in the coming of the Holy Spirit upon us at baptism and confirmation. And because of that, it shapes and forms the soul in an ontological way. But these fruits, what I find so fascinating is that they're all, if you'll pardon the expression, because I know this is a word that gets a

0: important for our beloved bishops who have such a grave, heavy responsibility. But I really do think it's going to be asked of us all. The Christian way of life is not meant to be, it's not a me and Jesus, as we always say. It's really meant to be a communal reality, which is why that image of the orchard, Patrick, is so powerful. You know, the Garden of Eden, the garden at the very beginning of Scripture, that, of course, in some mysterious way, that is a historical fact that's being described there in some mysterious way. But it also has a spiritual meaning. We are the trees of the fruit. Oh, yeah, we are the trees of the Garden of Heaven. And we, please God, will grow with the beauty of the Lebanon cedars, and we will have dignity and strength. But we are... We're the beauty that God has made for himself, and he will walk among us for all eternity. But it's an orchard. It's not just me as a lone tree. I'm in an orchard with other people. So our ability, our willingness to help others be good has massive eternal significance.
1: Yeah, yeah. Yeah, sticking with the agricultural analogy for a second there, I love to kind of juxtapose on top of the fruits of the Spirit and the orchard of heaven, as it were, this idea of the parable of the sower who scatters seeds so generously, and even one of those seeds, if it falls into the ground and dies, right, it bears much fruit. And I think that this is one of the ways that God continues to multiply the power of his word right now, is as the seed is sown, and just one single seed then gives birth to a new plant, a new tree. And that tree, raised up in the right way and under the correct conditions, which, of course, the parable goes into, but then produces fruit and does what? 30, 60, or 100-fold. So you see, even within, what, one apple, there are many, many seeds that any one of them could bear another apple tree. So there's just kind of an exponential multiplication going on there of the goodness of God, it seems to me.
0: Amen. No, absolutely beautiful. And by the way, I think this runs so counter to what much of society, as it always has from the time of Christ himself, tells us, and that is you need more numbers. You need bigger, more powerful presentations. You need more likes. You need more clicks.
1: Yeah.
0: And yet the story of Scripture is that, as you say, one single seed, the smallest of the whole batch of mustard seed, bears a tree that can provide shade for a whole army. And this mystery of only that's only possible, though, by being buried, by losing oneself. And there's where, you know, the real gravity of our choice to die to self, which seems so counter to the whole image of bearing fruit. But we see it in nature, as you say. It's only by being buried. And what a wonderful image of the apple and so many seeds inside. And we all have that within us because of the Holy Spirit. So one single life lived well, one saint can change the world. One single saint can change the world. And that's, of course, what we are called to be.
1: Yeah, I can't resist, Father. So you're saying that one berry, if buried, bears more berries.
0: Oh, man, I love it.
1: Did I get that right?
0: You are manifesting the spirit and the charism of punnery. You have the spirit, brother. You've got it.
1: And it's not even Monday. Father John Paul Erickson is with us today, and we're talking the fruits of the Spirit. Would love to hear from you. Have you seen the fruits of the Spirit active in your own life or maybe in another's life? Maybe there's somebody in your life that is really manifesting one particular fruit of the Spirit, or many, maybe many of them as well. What do you think makes that difference? Give us a call and let us know. 888-914-9149. Maybe you have a question about one of the fruits of the Spirit and how you can bear it more abundantly in your own life. 888-914-9149 or innerlife@relevantradio.com. We'll take a short break, but more of the conversation right after this. Stay with us.
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1: 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Father, one of the things, of course, that often stands in the way, at least in my own life, speaking personally, of bearing better fruit or more fruit is my own sin, my own temptations and my weakness, my frailty, my fallenness, my fallibility, all of that that comes up. And St. Paul, it's not changed for 2,000 years, has it? Because in Galatians 5, when he's talking about that, he contrasts the fruits of the Spirit with what he calls the works of the flesh. And so just curious if you could let us know, how do the fruits of the Spirit, how do they counteract those works of the flesh?
2: Yeah, great question. And I think it's important to remember that, in Galatians, as best as I can recall and understand, Paul is trying to address a number of different questions. But one of them is, are we the divisions within the church, which, of course, the Spirit's naturally going to come up there. He's speaking about the law of adoption, that we are made unto Jesus. We are made in union with Jesus by means of the Spirit. And this debate about, are the works of the ancient law, specifically circumcision, required to be saved? And St. Paul, of course, says absolutely not. And so, I think that's an important acknowledgement, that this debate between the works of the flesh and the works of the Spirit, on one level, it's talking about the exterior sacramentals and the sacraments, you might say, of the old covenant and the new. But your point still very much remains that within the ancient church, perhaps in Galatia too, I'm trying to recall, there were examples of real bad behavior. In fact, the works of the flesh, as you mentioned, are some pretty awful offenses and some signs of some real degradation of human dignity. And the fruits of the Spirit, these are all lending themselves to, again, greater communion, greater relationship with others. And there's where we see the distinction between the life of sin, including our own deep, dark, private sins. Those sins always turn us in on ourself, always. Mm-hmm. The fundamental root, it seems to me, of sin is turning our gaze inwards, turning our source of inspiration into ourselves, our own comfort, our own exaltation, our own. And because we are not plugged in to the life-giving water of the Spirit, naturally, the tree that is our life, especially our soul, begins to deteriorate. Again, just think about on the natural level. If your trees in your orchard are not properly planted, that simply will not go well because the fruit has no power, no energy, no nutrition to draw from. Right. And so too, as we give ourselves over more to selfish pleasure, whether it's lust, whether it's unbridled anger or vengeance, whether it is a laziness or an apathy towards the sufferings of others or our duties, what happens as we choose those things day to day, that we slowly suffocate the roots that are within, given to us in baptism, and we strangle the power of the Spirit to come through us because of God's respect of our freedom. God can do whatever he wants, but he chooses to act in and through. So that's a long way of saying, Patrick, the fruits of the Spirit are antidotes to drawing in on oneself. We get back to what we said in the last section, that all the fruits are all political or communal realities. Sin turns us in on ourselves. The fruits of the Spirit, grounded in the gifts of the Spirit, the deeper thing within the tree, allows us to turn outwards, to turn towards the sun, and it therefore allows growth and health.
1: Yeah. Which again goes right back to what you began with, which was that the Spirit is the bond of love between the Father and the Son. And that being the case, when he shares himself with us and takes up residence within our souls and bears fruit in and through us, all of that fruit is going to be focused on love, which is always focused on the other, which again, it's making perfect sense to me. One of the things you mentioned, Father, is that if God can do, God can do whatever God wants to do, but in respect to our freedom, etc. So maybe a question that would arise, you know, I know some people who aren't, at least not overtly Christian. Sometimes I don't know that they're, if they've been baptized or not, but I'm sure that there are those who are unbaptized, who don't really follow any sort of Christian path, any Christian tradition and that sort of thing, that we can see them being very loving people, very kind people, very patient people. And so just wondering then, why does it seem that some perhaps non-Christian people still go ahead and exhibit one or more of the fruits of the Spirit?
2: Yes, quite right. And I know a whole host of such people as well, folks who are very devout or frankly not devout, Hindus or, my goodness, Muslims or Jewish believers or, again, even non-practicing Christians. Remember that, number one, again, God can do whatever he wants. He can act in any way. But long before the coming of Jesus, you had people that were generous. Long before the coming of Jesus, you had people that were good and gentle. And there's a distinction to be made here that when we are rooted in the ultimate good, the good with a capital G, our life will necessarily bear these fruits. The apple tree can't help if it's properly watered, properly planted. It can't help but bear a healthy apple that you will know, my gosh, the Lord himself says, you will know a tree by its fruits. But there are many, many other lesser goods that are still good. The good of human dignity. You don't got to be a believer to believe in that. And if your life is in some sense plugged into this notion of human dignity, you will bear good fruit because the root of your life is good. Now, it's a small g. The good of your family. You want to be a good father or a good mother or a good son for your family. That's a good thing you're plugged into. It's not the Spirit, but you're plugged into a good thing, and necessarily it will bear a good fruit. Now, keep in mind, however, Patrick, that at the end of our life, we certainly will be judged by our fruit, but the Lord's going to look inside that tree. What was the motivation of that good fruit? Where did that good fruit come from? And if it flowed from love of God, love of neighbor, union with Jesus, that will bear fruit for all eternity. Human nature and the good things that human nature can produce, and there are some really, really good things, only goes so far. You need to be plugged into the ultimate good, the capital G, to bear that fruit that will have eternal life, that will bear fruit unto eternal life. So that's one analysis I would offer, is that it's the good that produces the fruit. For the Christian, that good is God himself, the Spirit. For non-believers or non-baptized people, there can be a whole host of other goods that are still good and can still bear fruit. It's just that their good is not lasting. It only goes so far. The union with Jesus, that is something which will go on for all eternity.
1: Mm-hmm. That unbridled good, as it were.
2: Amen.
1: Yeah,
2: that just, amen.
1: Yeah, keeps flowing out of those who have given themselves over to Christ. Once again, we're talking about the fruits of the Spirit today, and if we'd love to have you join the conversation with us. Do you find that you're peaceful? Are you a joyful person? Or do you struggle with these fruits, and maybe you need some advice? 888-914-9149, 888-914-9149. Focusing in on that question, Father, specifically that I just asked for the listeners, if you're a peaceful or joyful person, I know being one of the fruits of the Spirit is patience. And this comes up, if I may say, rather frequently in my own confessions, that I have failed in bearing that fruit. But, I mean, it seems like with that one as well as others, that the way that the Spirit helps to build that up in our lives is not by just somehow magically bestowing them upon us, but by giving us instances to practice that. So it seems like there's a little bit of nature and grace working together here. Am I right about that?
2: 1,000%. And let me tell you, and I mean no offense to our public servants who are listening, but like, for example, the potholes in St. Paul, Minnesota, the potholes driving down the street, the potholes. My goodness gracious. Yes, many opportunities to practice patience, whether it's the pothole, whether it is traffic, whether it's the lag time and the internet or your favorite streaming device, whatever. And you're right, Patrick. It requires a constant purging of those parts of ourselves. Just like I think the master, you know, the master farmer has to tend to the trees and cut off limbs that are weakening and tend to the greater forest so that more light can come in, for example. All these things we find on the purely natural level too. God gives us the chance to exercise things. But remember too, Patrick, I think this is a very, very important point, and I try not to let an opportunity pass by without mentioning it. When we're dealing with the passions, whether it is lust or anger especially, and certainly the lack of patience I qualify as something under a kind of an anger, clearly.
1: Yeah.
2: Remember that we are bodily beings, and part of the gift of the Spirit, a gift is a willingness and an ability to order our life, and that means that, you know, we're trying to get enough sleep and we're trying to get ourselves enough exercise. As you say, the Spirit's not just sort of a magic spell we cry out in the middle of the highway and suddenly we're given to it. Certainly that can happen, but it's we're an integral whole, and how we treat the gift of our body, well, that's also part of the Spirit's work. My point is that when we find ourselves consistently getting short with other people, yes, it's an opportunity to exercise the virtues, to draw upon the Spirit, to remember that I am a son of God and this other person is a son of God. But it's also a chance I would offer, brother, to remind ourselves, I have certain limitations, and maybe I'm surpassing those limitations so that when I'm in these situations, like the potholes, I can draw back and order my life better so that I am better equipped to deal with these necessary situations in my life. Final point, I promise, about patience. Remember, that word comes from an idea of suffering something. Are we willing to suffer it?
1: Yeah.
2: And the fact is, most of us, because we're not deliberately daily trying to open up those blood vessels of our soul to let the Spirit flow more freely, because of that, we're just bad sufferers. We just suffer badly. And we're selfish and we turn in on ourselves. We want comfort. Well, naturally, we're going to get upset because we're little kids. And like any little kid that hasn't been formed yet, we want it easy. So have no fear. Continue to work on this. I will too. But remember too, it's more than just prayer. You also have to tend to the body. The soil of the fruits of the Spirit comes from the soul and from the body.
1: I really like that. Yeah, absolutely. And then I note I'm taking a look at Galatians chapter 5 right now, and St. Paul again enumerates the works of the flesh, and then in contrast he says the fruit of the Spirit is, and he goes into the list, love, joy, peace, patience, kindness, and the rest. And then at the very end of the chapter, he says this. He says, let us not be conceited, provoking one another, envious of one another. It seems to me like humility itself may be a foundational piece for the working of the fruits of the Spirit, Father. What do you think about that?
2: It's beautiful. Thank you for drawing us back to the root text. Incredibly important. Yes, it makes perfect sense. Again, if the Spirit is the unity of the Father and the Son, and in this relationship of Father and Son, it is a relationship of total self-gift to the other, holding nothing back, always assuming the greater part for the other. The Father glorifies the Son glorifies the Father, and the Spirit is this interplay between the two. So too within our own life, an awareness that all that is good in our life draws from ultimately God Himself. So we have to remember that in the intellect, and the ability to do good things is always because God has given us that power to do it. And you know, the reference and the connection to, again, unity in the church and trying to see the good that other people are doing, even when what they're doing kind of gets us a little bit off. You know, I think, Patrick, one of the real problems that the church needs to address over and over again But I think nowadays is true in a very prominent way because of social media and our phones and everything else, is these divisions in the church based upon liturgical styles, based upon personalities, based upon your favorite, you know, Catholic commentator. And it's been with us since the very bloody beginning. I mean, St. Paul speaks about this. Did Apollos baptize you? Did I, you know, he speaks about the need for unity. And it's such a constant struggle to see in the other, in those forms of worship or those forms of teaching that may not totally be our style, but still to recognize in them, yeah, the God can work through that too. God can work in that spirit, in that style as well. I think Paul's talking about that reality in a very powerful way here as he tries to address the divisions within Galatia.
1: Yeah,
2: and it's something which is so, so timeless. We just constantly fall back to our camps. We're constantly drawing back to our homes. You know, I think of that line from Good Friday. They all went to their homes. You know, they withdraw to their homes. We all go back to our tribe. We are Christians first. And because of that, the Spirit is the source of our unity. And there's enough room in the camp for all of us.
1: Yeah, amen to that. 888-914-9149 is our number. Join the conversation with Father John Paul Erickson. Let's take a phone call from Jackie calling in from Windsor Locks, Connecticut. Good afternoon, Jackie, and welcome.
3: Good afternoon.
2: Hello, Jackie.
3: My experience of the Holy Spirit came when I was in sixth grade when they were having confirmation. And even though I'd had my other sacraments, you know, baptism and then First Communion, I wasn't making a connection because I really was in a broken family. So, but when I got to sixth grade, I hung on to that, those words that the Holy Spirit would be with you always.
1: Yeah.
3: And I really needed that kind of solid presence in my life. So, you know, as years went by, that's who I stuck with, even though I understood Jesus in the Eucharist. But the Holy Spirit was just so strong. And I did not have a good image of a father.
1: Mm-hmm.
3: So it was hard for me to relate to God the Father. But that Holy Spirit just pulled me through, and things really worked out well. And I'm in my, you know, mid-70s now. And it's up and down and up and down. And I said, really, one more thing? That I can do. And the Holy Spirit would say, just put one foot in front of the other. Come on, you can do it.
2: Amen. So given to the Holy Spirit, the comforter. And in your own experience of family life and all of its brokenness and reality, that the Spirit has come and healed you. And that's a wonderful witness. I thank you for sharing that testimony. And it's true for all of our listeners. It's true for me. It's true for Patrick. That we all have deep wounds within, all of us, and some of them are even unknown to ourselves. But the Spirit can heal them. Now, he does so oftentimes in very natural ways, but it's the Spirit working. So praise God for your witness, and thank you for sharing that with us all.
1: Amen. Thank you so much, Jackie. I appreciate the phone call and the honesty that I think many of us can relate to. So thank you so much for that. We're talking the fruits of the Spirit today here on The Inner Life with Father John Paul Erickson. Taking your comments, calls, and questions at 888-914-9149, 888-914-9149, or innerlife@relevantradio.com. We'll be back after this short break. Stay with us.
4: 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So where the pro-life movement is going to have to go is getting out and being the church and putting forward a good witness, really reaching the heart of the people.
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6: Hello, this is Archbishop Thomas Winsky of the Archdiocese of Miami, Florida. 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

0: Welcome back to The Inner Life here on Relevant Radio. My name is Patrick Conley. My thanks to Thomas Engesser, our producer, and to Tim Hine, who's on the phones for us today, and to our spiritual director, Father John Paul Erickson, parochial vicar of Nativity of Our Lord in St. Paul, Minnesota, talking today about the fruits of the Spirit. Father, we got an anonymous caller who gave an off-air call here that I'll relate to you here. The caller asks, what fruit should I develop or focus on or bring into my life to overcome the personality defect of obsessiveness or compulsiveness?
1: Wow, that's a very good question. I say that because it reveals a real awareness of self and a humility there. I think we need to make an important distinction here, that we need to remember that the fruits, they are natural consequences of the deeper things, I would say, and that is the gifts of the Holy Spirit. So remember, if we imagine a particular tree, it's going to bear the fruit of its nature. Apple tree makes apples, and cherry trees make cherries.
0: Sure.
1: Well, we're a particular kind of tree, and the fruit will happen naturally if the tree is allowed to grow as it should. And so these fruits of kindness, of generosity, all these things you might say, they naturally overflow and manifest the interior health of the thing. And so in the case of the caller, what I would encourage them to do is in a special way to pray for an outpouring of the Spirit and the gifts of the Spirit, that those interior virtues or dispositions that the Spirit provides within us, and continue to receive the sacraments worthily and well. But remember too, you know, one of the gifts of the Holy Spirit, and there are so many of them, but they touch upon the intellectual virtues and knowledge. The caller's already manifested a knowledge of self. They already see this particular defect within them. And perhaps the Spirit might also be calling you to examine yourself where this comes from, and to talk to friends, and even in some very extreme cases, if it's a real debilitating tendency, perhaps even to professionals, medical professionals, spiritual professionals. My point is that, as we said before, the Spirit is not simply a kind of a magic wand that we invoke and suddenly a particular area of our life will be better suddenly. The Spirit also gives us the courage and the energy to use our intellect and to pursue the causes of things as well. So in short and brief, my answer is to the caller, continue to pray for a deep union with the Spirit. Continue to examine yourself honestly, forthrightly, even utilizing the means of spiritual direction and counseling. And remember, too, that all of our suffering, including this tendency to obsession and even to very severe forms, scrupulosity, OCD, all these sorts of things, when born with Jesus in our soul, it too, as humiliating, as awful, as restless as it makes us, it can bear fruit into eternal life. And suffering these things well and admitting them can be very spiritually fruitful. So take courage, caller. Thank you for offering that question.
0: Mm-hmm. Yeah, very good. Thank you for calling in. And Father, you mentioned in your response there the gifts of the Spirit a couple of times. Can you maybe just outline a relationship? What's the relationship between the fruits and the gifts of the Spirit?
1: Yeah, so as best as I can tell, Patrick, and I mean that sincerely, you know, the gifts are these virtues. We have the language of virtue from the ancient world, from Aristotle and the great Greeks and Romans. They're sure. tendencies within. And the gifts of the Spirit allow our soul and all of its faculties, all of its powers, its intellect and its will, to be drawn in a particular way and to perfect them, to perfect their power to do certain things. And so there I would offer, they're more fundamental. They're more interior to us than the fruits. The gifts of the Spirit, these signs, these effects of the presence of the Spirit within our soul, they are found on the ontological level, that is the level of being. The fruits, these are natural consequences, exterior manifestations of the interior reality. So again, they kind of happen naturally, or if you will, organically. Once you've received those gifts of the Spirit and you're striving to live in accordance with them, your life will change. It will be shaped in a specific way. It will be motivated by love of God when come to full flourishing. And that full flourishing is seen in the visible signs of these political things, of these, again, these social things, the way in which you treat other people. So there's a priority. There's a priority in time, and I would say in terms of ontology, using some fancy terms.
0: Mm-hmm. Yeah. I appreciate that, and I can appreciate exactly what you're saying. Thinking about, as St. Paul says to the Galatians, he says, let us live in the Spirit, right? So that's what he's really leaning into. Let's take another phone call. Let's go to Ann, who's calling in from Oregon. Hello, Ann, and good morning.
2: Yes, good morning. Thank you so much for taking my call.
0: Yeah.
2: So sorry. Well, Father, I appreciate you and your call, especially because I've been praying and moving us. I'm sorry about the Holy Spirit. And there is a large amount of conflict in our family right now because of codependency and then there's mental illness and then there's alcoholism. And it seems like that I am not doing well with handling the test of maintaining the fruits and gifts of the Holy Spirit when it comes to this situation. And when you talk about the afterlife and having limitations and boundaries, that speaks to me. My limitations are being pushed, and I'm not doing well with, treating others well with this situation, other than trying to establish kind of limited to no contact with these family members. And I'm curious about, just your feedback and your wisdom with regards to this situation. So I appreciate you taking my call. Thank you.
1: Oh, my goodness, Anne. Absolutely. Thank you for calling. Again, thank you for your vulnerability, for your witness. And I know that there are many, many people listening who know exactly what you're going through, because they are going through it too. I think of the Spirit, as you asked that very powerful question, I think of the Spirit as fire. And, there's the image of the Spirit as wind, the image of the Spirit as the dove. But the Spirit is also one of fire. And in the storms of life, in the storms of family dynamics that can get so strained and awkward and complicated, it is critical that in the interior of our soul, we are able, in times of prayer, to draw near to the hearth of the fire within, and to draw comfort from that, and to sit with Jesus alone in our heart in these moments where we have to draw away. Just as Jesus drew away and spoke to the Father in secret, so too we must take these moments. And in those moments of intimacy with the Lord, through the flickering fire of the Spirit, which makes him present to us, you tell him how hard this is, and you tell him how much you're trying to love well and what your limits are, and rest in him, and don't be afraid to speak with him frankly and candidly. And remember again that the Lord knows your heart. And in sometimes these relationships of codependence, and when we have to draw lines, people can say some wicked, awful things and hurt. And those things can hit us really hard within. But we know with our reason that we are doing the right thing for ourselves and our other family members. Pray, remember that the Lord knows your heart. He knows your heart. He knows you're trying the best that you can, and he will never forget that. And it will be rewarded in the world to come. Take heart, Anne. It's a very hard struggle. And all I can tell you is that I've waged my life on the claim that such suffering, when born with love and in union with the Spirit and that fire within, it will bear fruit, known only to God, but it will bear fruit.
2: Thank you so much, Father. God bless you. I really appreciate you taking my call.
1: Thank you, Anne.
0: Thank you, Anne. Wow. Powerful call, and I think just evidence of the Holy Spirit's work in Anne's life, and again, as you've acknowledged, Father, in the lives of so many who are facing similar situations, and it is calling upon the Spirit time. And speaking of which, Father, maybe you can lead us in a prayer of calling upon the Holy Spirit for Anne and all who are facing a struggle like that, and I also add your blessing to it as well, please.
1: Wonderful idea. Thank you, Patrick. Good and gracious God, we beg you for an outpouring of the Spirit to make us holy. Pray for Anne, for her family. We pray for all those who are struggling. Give them comfort. Give them consolation. Let them see you face to face in the obscure ways here on earth, but one day forever in heaven. And may Almighty God bless all of you, including our future deacon, Patrick Connolly. May Almighty God bless you, Father, Son, Holy Spirit. Amen.
0: Amen. Thank you, Father. 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Stay tuned now for Mass. Our celebrant today is Father Scott Lelander. Tomorrow on the program, Veterans and the Military, and we're honored to have Bishop Joseph Coffey of the Archdiocese of the Military Services is going to be talking about veterans and the military and getting us ready for Memorial Day weekend as well.

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1: From EWTN News Nightly in Washington, D.C., I'm Veronica Dudo with an EWTN News link. The U.S. Justice Department formally indicted the former Cuban leader, Raul Castro. He is charged with conspiracy to kill U.S. nationals, destruction of aircraft, and four separate counts of murder linked to the 1996 shootdown of civilian planes. Severe weather has broken out across the U.S., with strong thunderstorms causing flooding in the Northeast and wildfires raging in California. Flash flooding submerged cars and buses in New York City, while extreme heat caused early school releases in Pennsylvania. The General Secretariat of the Synod releases a new document outlining methods and tools to prepare and guide local churches ahead of the Ecclesial Assembly in 2028. The four stages include remembering, interpreting, orienting, and celebrating. I'm Veronica Duda with EWTN News Nightly.
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6: That hopefully kills me every time I hear it. Hopefully. Kind of like I'm taking a shot at it. Possibility. Equal to sinking a putt from here to Jupiter. You get some wise advice. Hopefully. If you call in, hopefully. Maybe I can, what about the lady who says you are contagious? I know, I like that. I don't like an infection, you know, like an infliction, an affliction, something like that. Okay, let's see what we got here. Well, I can't take care of that, so we'll take care of this. The number is 877-573-7825. 877-57-EQUAL is the number to call if you'd like to get onto the program. For me to get onto the program took a lot more. Oh, yeah. Had to go get an education and talk to people and scratch and claw and sprinkle in a little groveling, get a program. Actually, it wasn't that tough. And I'm grateful. You, on the other hand, just simply call a number, 877-573-7825, 877-57-EQUAL, and you will be put onto the lines. You'll be speaking to Eric Dumont, call screamer, who today is doubling as a very bored operator, or just bored operator. I don't know how he spells that. He spells it B-O-R-E-D. I think, Eric, it's supposed to be spelled B-O-A-R-D. Question about something in your life, circumstances, puzzling, perplexing, flummoxing. That's a good word, flummox. What a word. You ever notice that? Think about how funny words sound. Flummox. It's like you're sort of just burping. Listen to a foreign language and you understand that what we take as language is really just sounds. Nothing but just sounds. And these sounds are all just attached to something. Well, I had a little difficulty in the office today. I had a guy came in last week, and he had this fear that there were monsters underneath his bed. And he had a hard time dealing with it. He just knew they weren't there, but yet at the same time, his anxiety was ruling him. And he called me today, and he said, you're too expensive. I got a cure for $10. I said, cure for $10? He goes, yeah, I'm fine now. Who cured you for $10? He said, my bartender. Your bartender? Yeah, I told him about my problem. I told him I was seeing a therapist. I told him I was frustrated. scared of something being under my bed. So how did he cure you? He told me cut the legs off the bed. Wish I'd have thought of that. 877-57-EQUAL is the number to call to get onto the program. You never know what you thought was really, really bad and then doesn't turn out to be at all really, really bad. At the moment, it's a disappointment or it's a frustration or it can even feel devastating. But you can't predict the future about it. One of my most clear examples of this, I was a freshman at Case Western Reserve University in Cleveland. That was back when you could afford to go to Case Western Reserve. Credit hours, I think, were up $2 an hour. Now they're $4,568 an hour or something like that. I took the SAT when I was a junior or senior. And the guidance counselor said, well, you scored pretty high on math. You ought to consider engineering as a career. Engineering. I always wanted to live in one of those cabooses. I really did. He said, no, you don't understand. Engineering is involved with a lot of mathematics, physics, kind of understanding. You can either build things or develop things or chemically or electrical, mechanical. I said, well, engineering, okay, well, what's a good engineering school? He says, well, in our area, Case Western, Case Tech, Case Institute of Technology. That's a very high-ranked engineering school. Okay. Well, I'll see if I can get in. He goes, no, your scores are high enough. You'll get in. I go, okay. Engineering, here I come. I didn't know what I was doing. So at Case, the first year, you had all the generic engineering courses. You just had to take it. You had to take Math 1 and 2, Physics 1 and 2. You had to take Chemistry. You had to take Computer. And at that time, the computer was this monstrous thing that sat inside this building that took up the whole wall. Anybody old enough to remember punch cards? And I thought, okay, well, let's see how I do. Well, I was feeling pretty cocky, actually. At the end of my first semester, I did pretty good. Pretty nice grade point there. And the math, the calculus, and the physics, it didn't seem all that tough. The statistics, okay, I could do this. All right, maybe that guidance counselor was right. Second semester, still doing okay in mathematics. And then I ran into physics, too. Physics 2 dealt with relativity and some of the more complex issues. Well, I had a midterm on Physics 2 that I studied for, but it seemed kind of tough. I remember thinking, I'm not sure I really solved these problems right. I was kind of lost at this. Well, maybe I did better than I think. You know, you never know, never know. I got the score back. It was 31. Now, this was on a 1 to 100% score. 31. That's pretty low. Matter of fact, middle school mathematics taught me that to recover from a 31 on my next test, and we only had one test left, to barely pass with a D, I'd have to score 132. Of course, not possible. So I was forced to drop the course. And then I fell behind in my engineering track, so to speak. And I started thinking, this is not good. This is not good. I didn't understand Physics 2 the first time around. What makes me think I'm going to understand it the second time around? And I kind of went into a little bit of a funk regarding my educational future. I thought I was going to be in engineering. That's just what I was gearing up to be. All right. Maybe I need to reconsider and get into something related to engineering. Psychology. Yeah, those are close. So I did. And I thought, well, psychology, maybe that'll prepare me for law school. I should go to law school. That's it. There's not very many lawyers out there, you know. Wouldn't be a problem. Yeah, I'll go to law school. I got into a special program at Case Western where your senior year you could get your master's degree. I thought, well, that'll make it more likely I'll get into law school by getting my master's degree. Master's in psychology. All right, pretty cool. So my first year, graduate school psychology, I thought, yeah, you know, this is kind of neat here. What if I went on? I mean, if I graduate now, I got to go work. Ooh. Maybe I'll just be a student until Social Security. So I went to grad school, became a psychologist. Looking back on it, it's really a good thing I got a 31 in physics, too. It blew me out of engineering. Had I not, I probably would have stayed in engineering, not really understanding or knowing all that I'm getting into. I would have been in it. And going into my sophomore year of engineering, I'd have had to declare a particular engineering direction. I wanted to be a conductor. I didn't want to be the guy that shoveled coal. Shows you my level of understanding of engineering. But I look back on that 31, and I thought at the time, major, major disappointment. Hurdle, obstacle, educational, flailing. And it turned out to be the first step toward psychology. Had no idea. Now, that would make a difference for you, too. Because think about it. You'd be listening to this show, and you wouldn't hear anybody. Because I wouldn't be here. Because I wouldn't be a psychologist. And then I wouldn't get a chance to be on Catholic media. I don't know what I'd be doing. Maybe I'd be designing your bridge. Might not be something you want to drive over. I guess the lesson is, where you can reserve judgment, you don't know. You can't know how the future will evolve in what you thought was a major life negative. Always remember my physics 31. Vector. 877-573-7825. 877-57-EQUAL. That's the number to call to get onto the program. I'd be delighted to talk to you. Give me a call. Thank you.
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0: thank you for joining me here on The Doctor Is In. I appreciate your company. I've got a couple of announcements I want to make here. Let me see how I do this. Okay, I got a new phone. I got to figure out how do you search. Go that way there. Put that there. It says I probably should push on the search there, right? Okay, let's see what that says. I've got that. Voicemails. I read. Family events. There we go. I got to talk. Got some congratulations to do today. Where's this at? Oh, okay. Holy Family Radio. WLCR. All right. That just left me. Where it is. Holy Family Radio. Been down there. WLCR AM and FM. Serving Louisville, Kentucky. 27 years. One of the granddaddies. Oh, I probably should say grandpersons. With us. Congratulations, Vince. Vince Heiser, the team at Holy Family Radio. Very, very nice. 27 years anniversary. You guys were on the air before I got around here. That's for sure. Okay, I got to make sure that I'm going to pronounce this name correctly. Caller from Washington, please tell me. You tell me how to pronounce your name.
1: Oh, hi, Dr. Ray. Thank you so much. I was new to listen to the program about a year or two, and I knew to know about you because the more I listen to the Sacred Heart Radio, it just drawn me to listen more and more, and then your program, it just attracted me and it gave me so much of discern about how to keep my family going and give me a lot of courage. I was suffering from my family. It's been 2 years since I have 3 kids. Thank you. Thank you so much for taking my call again. I cannot say thank you enough. And today I take courage because after I read your book, I purchased the one, How to Get Along with Almost Everyone. And I purchased the one, How Discipline That Lasts for a Lifetime. And now for myself, I'm trying to read the book, Living Calm. So today I have a really anxious, I've been praying, go to math, to pray for the answer, but I think I'm going to talk to you right now. It's going to give me a lot of courage because I need to make decision in about a week. I'm just to be brief that I have 3 kids. One is become a PT 2 years ago, and he married and he had the first child. And he and his wife, along with my second daughter, who already married, and her husband, that not like and decide that they announce that they are no longer have anything to do with my third daughter boyfriend. Because first of all, years ago, they're all getting along very well. I thought it's a happy family and everything. Well,

0: something that is not getting along. And then
1: your younger, I'm going to have to hurry you along here, dear, because I don't want you to bump up against a break. Your younger daughter is engaged to this guy, correct?
0: No, she's not engaged yet. She's just dating the guy for about two and a half, three years now.
1: Now, this and whole time, let me jump in here. I want to get to the to the crux of it. The whole time, the two older siblings and their families have basically cut contact with her and her boyfriend.
0: They say yes, no more. We have nothing to do with the guy because there's a lot of things happen.
1: Okay, and I don't think so. Isn't the fact that he's a different culture? They don't like him personally.
0: Not because of that. Because of their interaction happened in one day of the bachelor party of my son.
1: Mom, what do they want you to do about it?
0: No, I said just because three of them no longer talking together.
1: Oh,
0: just
1: boy.
0: The first show of my kids was four of them was really get along and here in Seattle. But because my daughter, the youngest, moved to Texas to live with her boyfriend, and we are Catholic. I'm not approved that, but she does it anyway. It broke my heart, and I cannot do anything except praying for her. She's sailing from the church a little bit, but now she stopped kind of not offense clearly anymore. The boyfriend was baptized, but never practiced because.
1: Okay, so I want to focus on this here. So are you asking, how do I make these older siblings soften in their attitude toward her? Is that the question?
0: Yes. And also, this week, my daughter asked me to come over to stay with her for when her boyfriend go to outside of the country because of job. And I was, he was not like our family since that happened. He told me
1: it's your family. You know what, here? We're getting into a ton of details here, and it's getting really hard to keep track of them all. What I would suggest is that you talk to these older kids, hoping they'll let you talk to them, and ask them, do they think this is a good thing? Now, you're saying that you're Catholic, so I'm assuming they're Catholic, which means them writing off their sister is wrong. So ask them. You say she's not being a good Catholic because she's living with her boyfriend. Okay. But are you being a good Catholic because you've decided you're just going to cut her out of your life? Ask them that.
0: They cut just the boyfriend. They said, you always have a chair in this family. The thing is, because they cut his boyfriend.
1: Well, then she's not going to see them either. If they've cut out her boyfriend, then she's not going to be around him either, correct?
0: That's exactly. She said, if you don't welcome my boyfriend, I'm not going to be here with you. So that tortured me and fought them. I know that underneath, they say, you always have a chair in the family. But they also...
1: Well, practically speaking, she doesn't have a chair in the family. Because as long as she's with this guy, they're telling her, yeah, we accept you, but we don't accept him. And she's saying, well, if you don't accept him, then you don't accept me. That's where it's at. So as a mom, you got one of two options here. One, recognize you can do nothing about it. That's one. Or two, you sit down with the two older ones and keep them together, everybody together, kind of a family meeting. You sit down and you say, okay, let's get to the bottom of this. What do you think is going to happen if you continue to say, we don't want any part of him, and therefore you're cutting your sister out? What do you think is going to happen 2 years, 4 years, 5 years from now? Are you saying that you will never have a relationship with your sister? Are you saying that if she marries him, that then you'll be okay? But the problem with that is, and you can point this out to them, that all these years of them basically cutting both the sister and the boyfriend out of their lives, if they do get married, the boyfriend probably is going to say, hey, look, you didn't want to have anything to do with me then, so I don't care if you have anything to do with me.

now. So what they're doing is they're kind of making it more difficult for their sister to maybe head toward marriage, because she'll be starting off with a bad relationship with her siblings. So yes, that's what I would suggest. I'm going to have to let you go, honey. I'm way past break. I'm going to have to let you go. But thank you so much for the call, and I thank you for the very kind words at the very top of your call. 877-573-7825. 877-573-7825. Once again, I want to congratulate for 15 years, Catholic Radio Network there. Homed in Bloomington, Illinois, and the 15th anniversary dinner that they invited me to was in Normal, and I jumped at the chance of that. And I don't think they realize that as a psychologist, for my opportunity to speak in Normal, I probably wouldn't have charged them. Probably wouldn't have. But I was under the impression it was in Bloomington. It's kind of a flowery sort of thing, and I'm kind of a guy, so, you know. 877-573-7825, 877-57-EQUAL. Sure want to hear from you. Thanks for the call.

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1: Have you ever been so grief-stricken and so heart-sick that you can't see God? You can't see God in the tragedy. You can't see God in that cross. You can't see God in that sin. Why? You're enveloped in that grief. You're enveloped in fear. And God is out the window. You don't see Him standing right next to you.
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3: What does the Holy Spirit do for the Church? The Catholic Catechism tells us that behind every vital and saving action in each part of the body, the Church, is the Holy Spirit. There are numerous venues through which the Holy Spirit works to build up the body in charity. Through baptism, through the sacraments, through the grace of the apostles, through the virtues, through charisms. Charisms are special graces from the Holy Spirit which directly or indirectly benefit the Church. The Catechism describes a charism as a wonderfully rich grace for the apostolic vitality and holiness of the entire body, provided they are genuine gifts and are used in response to authentic promptings of the Holy Spirit in keeping with charity, the true measure of all charisms. This is Peggy Stanton. And this has been the Order of Malta's Minute with the Catechism.
4: Strained or broken relationships are a given in most of our lives. Friends fall away, siblings drift apart, children sever ties with their parents. And despite our best efforts, these painful fissures are difficult to mend. Hi, I'm Dr. Ray. If you want to learn how to communicate better with the difficult people in your life and be a more easygoing, more forgiving person, check out my book, How to Get Along with Almost Everybody. 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

Dr. Ray, what is the biggest lie that you tell yourself? I think that would be... Oh, I don't have to write that down. I'll remember it. Yeah, that'd be it. That'd be the biggest lie. Second is that the dryer is shrinking my clothes, and I realize that's not what is causing my clothes to shrink. It's refrigerator. 877-573-7825, 877-57 equals the number to call if you'd like to call now. Got plenty of time to get on. It's just at the very bottom of the show. We have a lot of lines, and I would welcome your calls or your comments about helpful situations for somebody else or your insights about life or something in psychology or faith as it interacts with psychology or the culture that perplexes you, bothers you, gives you pause. Not like dog pause. Well, you heard about that, the three-legged dog that walked into a bar. Said, I'm here trying to find the man who shot my paw. Okay, sorry. 877-57-EQUAL is the number. You will talk first to Eric Dumont. My physics 231 score set me on my way to becoming a psychologist. And as I said, at the time, I thought it was a devastating setback. And actually, it was a set forward. Because without it, I probably would have hung around in engineering a while longer, and then who knows what my future in psychology would have been. A more intense example of not being able to predict the future on the basis of something that's happened that you think can overwhelm your ability to cope. Expectant parents, especially first-time nervous expectant parents, have a mix of anticipation and a mix of anxiety, nervousness about could things go wrong? Could there be birth complications? What about developmental problems? I don't know if I could cope. Now, most of the time, especially with modern medicine, most of the time, babies come through well and thriving. Not so in human history. Not so at all in human history. It's much more common that birth was a scary, sketchy time. And it was a risk to the woman, too. But let's say that expectant parents give birth to their little one and there are significant developmental issues. Maybe trisomy 21. Maybe anoxia, which can cause all kinds of cerebral issues, motoric issues. It's all manner of birth complications that could happen. Unfortunately, they're relatively uncommon, but they could happen. Especially with a child born with Down syndrome. Is that trisomy 21 or trisomy 23? I used to know the number on that. I've heard many parents, when they were given the diagnosis that their baby has Down syndrome, they were just shook, major upset. Not that they weren't grateful for the life that God has given them, but more or less struggling for their own ability to cope with this, their own ability to handle it, the demands, etc. And their anticipation of being able to go through the childhood process in a relatively standard development. It's not unusual for me to talk to parents multiple years later, or even parents who presently have a 9-year-old, 12-year-old, 15-year-old child with Down syndrome, saying, when it first was clear to us, this is what was happening
This is what is going on with our child. We were just clobbered, emotionally clobbered. This child is the light of our family. I never realized what a blessing this child would be. Beautiful personality, very loving, very caring. In some respects, the easiest to raise of our children. And I'll ask, did you ever anticipate that? No. What's the lesson you take from that? We had no idea. We had no idea that what we thought was going to be a major life hurdle has turned out to come with so, so many positives and blessings. Not downplaying the challenges of raising a kid who develops much more slowly and has a ceiling, perhaps, depending upon the penetration of the genetic problems, but not downplaying that, but the fact that they didn't gauge, didn't realize, couldn't look ahead far enough to see what the outcome would be. I look back over my own life, and so often the stuff that I thought was a major disappointment, or didn't go the way I wanted it to go, or I didn't get the job that I wanted to get, or something happened that I thought was a major hurdle, turned out in time to push me in another direction that was much better. A small example. Well, I'll talk about it afterward. The number to get onto the program is 877-573-7825. 877-57-EQUAL. That is the number. And that setback, not just with the physics 231 score that pushed me towards psychology, but that setback came apart for me over many disappointments and ultimately led me to Catholic media. I went through a period where I thought, well, this isn't going to happen. Obviously. And I'm getting older, getting past the youthful prime that might be good for television. And I don't understand why all this has fallen through. I'll share that with you momentarily, but I still have time for calls. And it is quiet. I just want to tell you, a lot of people don't call because they say they can't get through. Well, you can get through now. 877-573-7825. 877-57-EQUAL is the number to call. I'd be delighted to hear from you.

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1: The Eighth Commandment. You shall not bear false witness against your neighbor. At one level, the reputation a person has is one of their most precious gifts. And to intentionally harm the good reputation of someone is a very grave matter. We can do this often through detraction by disclosing others' faults without a valid reason, or calumny, just outright lying about other people. Likewise, through rash judgment. This commandment also protects the truth, which is another very, very great good. To lie is to speak something that we know is false with the intention of deceiving others. We ought to be dedicated to the truth. It is the truth that sets people free, while errors and lies entrap people in many difficult and often sinful situations. The Lord asks us to give witness to the truth of the gospel. This commandment therefore asks us to stay dedicated to the truth and to other people's reputation. The Eighth Commandment, you shall not bear false witness against your neighbor.
0: For more about the Ten Commandments, visit EWTNRC.com.
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3: He's not on drugs. Parents will come into my office and describe a litany of trouble about this long. Then they'll say this, I'm giving you the wrong impression. Overall, he's a pretty good kid. How so? Well, he's not on drugs or anything like that. One of the new moral high bars out there, he's not on drugs. You want to raise a child not with the absence of pathology, but with the presence of virtue. She's miserable with me, but she treats everybody else great. Again, not the absence of bad behavior, but the presence of good behavior. He's not on drugs? It's a rationale. May provide some comfort. It's not a path to virtue.

0: Thank you for joining me here on The Doctor's In, Dr. Ray Guarendi. Gregory, I'll be with you in a second. I just want to finish up the thought there that I was having. I can embellish it on a future monologue. For the longest time, I did secular media, did a lot of the secular shows. I was Oprah many times, CBS This Morning, Jenny Jones, just many, many, many television shows. And the producers would ask me, some of them, do you have your own show? And I said, no, I don't. I'm not hosting a show. They said, well, you should. You seem to have a bent for this. I said, well, I'd like that. I was always one of my career dreams to have my own program. I never thought about radio. I was always thinking about television. Well, it never happened. And as I got older, I thought, well, okay, that's a disappointment, but it's not going to happen. It's not going to be my career dream. Well, because of that, though, because I had the chance all those years to get the feel for television, get the feel for radio even, because I must have done hundreds and hundreds and hundreds of radio interviews, all secular, pretty much all secular, I honed some skills at it. And I'm not saying I'm great at it. I'm just simply saying I got experience. When the opportunity for Catholic radio came up, I was shocked. What? Hosting my own show? I always thought that was a gone away goal. And then television, when I approached EWTN for an idea with a television show, I had enough of television experience that I got the opportunity. So all those years of disappointments and saying, yeah, I guess it's not going to happen, just another example of it not going to happen. And we even tried. We even approached a number of places and did tests, and they went well. But, yeah, that world is a very unpredictable world. You know, this person got fired, or that person left, or this thing didn't come through. And I thank God that he allowed me to be where I never thought I'd be on Catholic media. Greg's calling. Greg has an interesting question. What's up?
1: So I was just kind of curious on your thoughts. I've had, many times, been sort of a peacemaker between generational differences, between those commonly called boomers from the booming generation and those who are, I guess, more millennial, and then a little after. And I know the internet loves to stir up division between the two, but I do notice from just my personal experience, they view the world very differently, and being caught kind of in the middle, I don't necessarily understand both forms of the way they look at things. And I was wondering if you had any thoughts on why they in particular, boomers and millennials, seem to butt heads so violently.
0: Well, this is a continuation of the old generational, well, you know, these kids nowadays, that wasn't that way when I was a kid. I'll tell you that right now. These kids are this way and that way, and I was not this way and that way. So there's some of that always there. I think it's exaggerated now, Greg, because technology, the internet, the media can swamp you in the way you think. I'm a boomer, and I grew up at a time in many respects very different than now. Morality was different across the culture, at least as it displayed itself. For example, when I was a kid, I don't think I had one divorced child in any of my classrooms growing up. Now it's routine. It's very different. So speaking as a quote-unquote boomer, which again is a gross generalization, even though somebody can be called a boomer, that doesn't say what they are, who they are. It doesn't. But we do this because we try to condense a whole lot of diverse data into one word. He's a boomer. Well, what does that mean? So there are certain characteristics that are generalities among generations. The millennials, which is that younger generation up to about, say, age 35, were raised in a very different time. I mean, in terms of material, in terms of entertainment, in terms of opportunities, in terms of education, they had more. They had more. My mom graduated third in her class in high school. She did not go to college. Most of the women that she was with didn't go to college. She graduated third. My mom was of that generation. My uncles went to college, but they were very few of my aunts and uncles that went to college. A couple of them. That's it. Well, now it's very, very different. People are shaped according to the culture of their time. The boomer culture was more religious in the sense that it proclaimed religion. It seemed to have more of an influence in their lives. The millennial culture's pretty much starting to drift from religion as they're being shaped by the cultural generation of their time. So you're right. I would say if you're the bridge, deal with the personality of the individual. Whether the boomer has a disdain for others, not of his or her generation, whether the millennial is a spoiled brat, whatever it might be that that particular person is, you deal with that. You don't deal with the generalities. That's my thoughts. All right. What are you? Are you a boomer?
1: No, I'm closer to a millennial. So.
0: All right. Closer to, in other words, you're past 34 for 35.
1: Just barely.
0: Just barely. All right.
1: So I had a bunch of older siblings, so I had a foot in the 80s, and then a lot of my friends were in the 90s, so I had a foot in the 90s. And it's given me kind of a wider view of the world, but one that's limited, because every now and again I'll bump into something and I'll be like, I have no idea why you thought it that way. Like, how did you totally misunderstand that?
0: Well, you're exactly right, because the culture has incredible shaping power like never before. Never before. Mostly in human history, the way we were shaped, our families, our clan, our tribe, maybe a small environment. Now the culture shapes you. It really does. And it carries attitudes and beliefs and ideas, morality, if you will, if you want to call it that, that is very powerful. Very powerful in the way it shapes you. You know, you look at the boomers, they're much more likely to be religious. All right. The Gen Z are the least religious. So two generations later, they've shed an awful lot of religion. Okay, that's a statistic you can't argue with. So you're right.
1: Yeah.
0: The generations are shaped. And what's happening now, Greg, is that the shaping is very, very powerful. And it's pervasive. And as a psychologist, I'll tell you, I'm stunned at the ability. Well, small example. I'll get off it real quick here because I got to take a quick break. 60 years ago, the people who in our culture that would have said abortion is okay were a small minority. We are now at a point in our culture where not only is it maybe 50-50, but among the ones who say it's okay, more and more of them are saying it's okay all the way to the baby being born. That was inconceivable, no pun intended, 60 years ago. That a baby being born could have its skull crushed and its limbs ripped off. But that's the shaping power of the culture. So, yeah, it's that to me is a categorical example of how powerful it is to thinking. Greg, thank you. I appreciate you letting me pontificate. All right, got some calls up there. I got to take a quick break. I'll try to get to you this, Dr. Ray.
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0: All right, get to it. Joan from California. Hi, Joan.
1: Dr. Ray, how are you?
0: I'm fine, dear. Your husband committed suicide 18 years ago.
1: Yes, he did.
0: Whoa, boy.
1: Well, so I just kind of wanted you to enlighten me a little bit. Like, I you know, I, at the time and even ever afterward, I never thought it was my fault. I mean, there was just a lot. I'm sure you know how a lot there is in a situation like that. And we tried a lot of things. He was hospitalized once. We went to counseling. We quit. Didn't want to take medication. Didn't want to go back. And, you know, we did what we could. So it wasn't my fault. But at times I wonder, like, just generally speaking, you know, like as a wife, okay, as a wife, husbands and wives aren't perfect. And they do, maybe they're not as kind as they should be in situations. How much, if any, does that play a part in someone? Like, does it, like, I guess, I mean, I know we did everything we could, but is there something I missed? Is that what I'm asking you? Is there something I missed in that situation?
0: Oh, Joan. That could be the main reason people blame themselves. As they look at it, they can't settle in peace and say, no, I did the very best I could, given what I do at the
1: time.
0: Well,
1: I did.
0: Okay. Now, see, you said that. Okay, but then the creeping, nagging. Well,
1: yes.
0: I might have missed something. How do you know what you missed if you don't know you missed it? That's what always boggles my mind. Parents do this all the time. All the time. They got some kid screwing up his life when he's 26 years old. What did we miss? What did we miss? He left the face. What did we miss? You know what you missed? I'm going to tell you what you did wrong, Joan, right now. This
1: okay.
0: is the one thing
1: right.
0: that you did when you were married, and you can't do anything about it. You ready?
1: Okay. Yes.
0: You were human.
1: Yes.
0: Let's say you say to yourself, well, I could have been a better wife. Okay. You could have been a better wife. Now what?
1: Actually, I don't think I could have been a better wife.
0: Okay, that's good.
1: I was a very good wife.
0: So we don't have to mess with that one. And you look at it, and you said, I did everything I could to try to get him past the flailings in his life, and he just didn't cooperate.
1: Yes. That's right.
0: So for you to look and say, well, you know, but I've done something. Okay, I got a question for you here. Do you think Jesus missed something?
1: How you mean?
0: Well, they killed him. Maybe he missed something, you think? You know, that he maybe could have talked differently or maybe not said what he said. Maybe a couple more miracles here and there, you think?
1: Yeah, no. I know what you're saying, Dr. I'm just getting older, right? So now I'm like pushing 80 and you think, okay, I'm going to meet everybody when I die. I just want to make sure I'm good with all of it, right?
0: The thing you got to be good with, my dear, is with our Lord. That's what you got to be good with. We can all look back on our life and say, you know, I could have done some things differently. Hey, welcome to the club. Welcome to the club.
1: I've just been wanting to ask you that for a long time and just wanted to get your thoughts on it. So I do appreciate what you're saying. So
0: well, this is the old would have missed something. That tortures more people. Oh, man. Matter of fact, I'm dealing with that. I'm writing a new book, and I call it past what-ifing. Well, what if I would have done this? Well, what if I would have done that? Well, yeah, you can't know what if because you didn't do that.
1: Yeah, maybe I got to get that book. Put it on audio. Are your books on tape?
0: Some of them are, yeah. Several of them are. I think
1: you did this thing about how you read it and how hard it was to read the thing. Yeah,
0: yeah.
1: I remember that.
0: Thinking Like Jesus was on tape. And Jesus the Master Psychologist on tape, How to Get Along with Almost Everybody on tape. Okay, not tape.
1: Oh,
0: thanks.
1: Good.
0: It's downloadable. That's what I mean. Joan, bless you.
1: Oh,
0: thank you, honey. Thank you for your honesty. Quick trip to Laura. Here's the deal. They're moving, and they don't know what's going to happen in this move. Right, Laura?
2: Well, my husband's 100%, and I'm still 50. And I have not dealt well with any move, but this one is not. It's our choice, you know. It's all the other ones were.
0: Well, it doesn't sound like it's your choice.
2: It's choice.
0: It sounds like it's your husband's choice, but not totally yours.
2: Right. And I just feel like we're leaving a mostly ideal situation to go to a situation that could end up being ideal, but in my mind, it is not. And there's pros and cons, and you know, mostly we're doing this for the sake of our souls. Like, we just feel like that's where things.
0: That's a pretty big pro, Laura. That's a pretty big pro.
2: It is. It is, but it's not possible here.
0: Well, it's not. But here,
2: be more uncomfortable for me.
0: Well, here's something. Here's something.
2: Keep going.
0: If you say, okay, I'm weighing this all out, and I'm thinking that's the move to make, although there could be downsides to it. Okay.
2: Oh, we're making it. The decision's made. It's in the works.
0: Oh, all right. Well, call me back.
2: And I know there's going to be downsides. I know people from there.
0: Well, the downside is you called me. That's one of the big downsides. You had to call me.
2: Downside
0: all right.
2: I start breathing quickly.
0: I got to run. I know. Call me, please. We're going to get cut off. I got to run. This is Dr. A. Walk with God.
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1: Major public events during Pope Leo's upcoming visit to Spain. Organizers say about 250,000 people signed up for the Corpus Christi Mass and procession, while another 160,000 registered for a June 6th vigil. Additional events in the Canary Islands and Barcelona are also expected to draw tens of thousands of attendees. 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
7: 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Pedro Quiles, our producer, Matt Kabinski, our phone screener. Ace McKay is handling social media. I'm Tom Price, along with Dr. David Anders.
8: Tom, how are you today?
7: I'm doing great. How about you, my friend?
8: Doing decent, thank you.
7: Got an interesting question here from Eves, who says, why would God want the church to be diminished or almost extinct and give Satan the power to destroy at the end of time?
8: So I don't know that the church will be diminished and almost extinct by the end of time. I don't think God has revealed that. So I don't concede the premise of the question.
7: Okay.
8: I will concede that there are plenty of evils that humans and Christians confront on a daily basis for which we cannot give intelligible explanations.
7: Yeah.
8: And playing the let me think of a good reason why God would allow this game, I think is a losing game.
7: It is.
8: And we have a whole book in the Bible about the problem of trying to explain divine providence in the face of evil. It's called the Book of Job. And the interesting thing about the Book of Job is, of course, Job undergoes horrific suffering. All of his friends are lay theologians. They all understand perfectly well why he's suffering. They tell him why this is happening, and they tell him what to do about it. God shows up at the end of the book, and he says, you guys are all wrong. Job's only response is to be grief-stricken and indignant. God says, Job's closer to the truth than you guys on this one, and I'm not going to hear your prayers, but I'll hear Job's. And then God refuses to give an explanation. The entire book is a kind of parable on the unintelligibility of evil.
7: Yeah. Appreciate that. And thank you, Eve, for your email. We're taking those calls from you at 833-288-EWTN. They're coming in right now. 833-288-3986. Call us or text us. Here's a question from Michael. I'm an extraordinary Eucharistic minister, and I was wondering if I have the ability to bless children who come up during communion.
8: No.
7: Yeah, don't do that.
8: You don't have that authority. Yeah. You are, as one priest we know says, shooting blanks when you draw that.
7: Very good. Michael, thanks so much for your email. Here's one now from Victor. I heard someone once mention that Adam and Eve were not the first humans, but rather part of a tribe of spiritual people. Can you explain this?
8: Yeah. So the biblical narrative doesn't know anything about any human tribes of which Adam and Eve are a part.
7: Okay. All right.
8: However, anthropology and biology have a lot to say on this subject. And what we know about biological evolution and hominid species and pre-Homo sapien hominids and so forth is that, you know, evolution happens within populations, not within singular individuals. And the genetic evidence would strongly suggest a polygenetic origin of the human species, meaning, you know, you don't just have a population of hominids and then suddenly, you know, Adam and Eve pop out of it. That's just not the way evolution works. And yeah. So when you're trying to reconcile biblical data with the anthropological and the geological and the genetic and the biological business, it's very hard to come up with you know, a singular two individuals. What the church understands that. They understand what the science is, and what they've said is, well, that's fine. You do the science that you need to do. We're not going to stand in the way of scientific investigation. But when you're doing theology, you have to be sure to preserve the unique status of a single pair that would be, as it were, Adam and Eve in relationship, in parallelism to the second Adam, who's Jesus. Now, you theologians, it's your job to come up with rational accounts that can reconcile these things. And so an account that some theologians give is they imagine a polygenetic origin for Homo sapiens, and at some point in time, God miraculously infuses the rational soul into a single pair. But that wouldn't be the sort of thing that you would be able to detect, you know, from genetic data or evolutionary data, because it's an intervention from outside the system. And as far as the biology is concerned, that's going to follow all the normal rules of evolution. So, you know, Pope Pius XII said, God said that he made Adam and Eve out of the dust of the earth. Nothing stopping that dust from including a long series of pre-hominid ancestors.
7: Ah, okay. And Victor, thanks so much for your email. We're going to get to the phones in just a second. We'll kick it off with Parker in Springfield, Missouri. But first, a quick email here from Indira. Should Reiki healing ever be received or practiced by Christians? And if not, how do you explain the alleged healings that people have experienced through it?
8: So, you know, St. Augustine wrote about superstition a long time ago, and he said, look, it's one thing to say to someone, if you eat this herb, your stomach will not hurt. It's another thing to say, here, if you hang this stomach-shaped herb around your neck on a pendant, your stomach will not hurt, right? Because the one is alleging a kind of intrinsic natural property, right, that could interact with your body's physiology, and that's what we call medicine. The other is essentially alleging some sort of spiritual influence that from some sort of symbolic affinity. And he says, things of type A are not superstitious, things of type B are superstitious, away with things of type B. You know, my understanding is that the Reiki practitioners allege that they can manipulate or channel some sort of universal life energy force through touching the human body. Claims that, of course, have no basis in science, have no empirical verification for them. Now, let's talk about why they might work on the other side of this break.
7: All right, very good. If you're listening to us today, Indira, please stay with us. In a moment, we'll also talk with Parker in Springfield, Steve in Oklahoma City, lots more straight ahead on this edition of Call to Communion. Do stay with us.
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10: This is a Messy Family Minute with Mike and Alicia Hernan. A 2014 study entitled Understanding Former Young Catholics found that emotional closeness with parents, especially fathers, is a powerful indicator of whether or not a child will remain in the faith. 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
11: We want our children to be holy, and we need them to know that the path to holiness is found within the law of the church. 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
10: By loving our children, we are nurturing their longing for a relationship with God. 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
11: For more on your relationship with your child, visit us at messyfamilyminute.org.
7: It's called Communion with Dr. David Andrews here on EWTN. 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So before the break, we were starting on an email from Indira. I'll just recap that. Should Reiki healing ever be received or practiced by Christians? And if not, how do you explain the alleged healings people have experienced through it?
8: Yeah, so before the break, I gave you my opinion that there's nothing to Reiki healing that is based on a pseudoscientific theory and is therefore superstitious. The fact that people submit to spurious forms of, you know, as it were, medicine and report positive outcomes is easily explicable in terms of the placebo effect, which is very real.
7: Oh, yeah.
8: Right? The reason why in trials of drugs they always are testing against placebo is because just to give somebody a drug and have them report improvement doesn't demonstrate that the drug caused the improvement.
7: Right.
8: Sometimes the anticipation of the drug causes the improvement because of the psychology of the human person. And so you have to account for placebo. Placebo is a real effect. It really does have curative properties. And I would account for the alleged efficacy of Reiki through placebo. Now, as to whether that should be received in a Christian context, St. Thomas Aquinas, doctor of the Catholic faith, teaches that the rule of human acts is right reason, and we have a moral obligation to seek our own flourishing by following the rule of right reason. And so Christians, there's a moral imperative in the Catholic faith not to be irrational, which means to be aware of our biases and to follow the evidence where it leads, et cetera, et cetera. And that's not what our gut tells us about evidence, but what can rationally be known, you know, by objective third parties and so forth. And so I think it's not in the Christian's best interest to go in for this sort of thing. Now, you know, Reiki also culturally associated with New Age and other factors that are explicitly anti-Catholic. That's not to say that Catholics operating, you know, within a much more orthodox theological milieu aren't also prone to various forms of superstition. I'm not going to name them because
7: okay.
8: I think I'd get my head taken off by a lot of people, but there are a lot of health fads that circulate in the Catholic and Christian world. Under the alternative health umbrella, there are products that get sold and this kind of thing through direct marketing and pyramid schemes and the other, none of which have any scientific backing behind them, and maybe avoidance of certain kind of medical treatments or interventions that because it's sort of the fad. You know, I remember, I'm sure everybody in the culture remembers that when the COVID thing happened in 2020, that the country split pretty cleanly and ideologically over response to COVID, right? And the people making, in my experience, like my neighbors and friends that are making claims, they weren't medically qualified to make these claims. They were making claims based on what their political communities held, right? Mm. And so they were not making them for rational reasons. Whether or not they happened by accident to be right, they made them irrationally nonetheless for insufficient reasons. So
7: sure.
8: Christians are very prone to this. You're not immune just because you're a Christian. So, yeah, avoid, you know, wackadoodle New Age medicine. But for that matter, avoid wackadoodle right-wing Christian medicine. Like, be rational, trust expertise, go where the evidence leads, follow the rule of right reason.
7: Sounds like a good plan. Thank you so much, Indira, for your email. If you're ready now, let's go to the phones at 833-288-EWTN. Here is Parker to lead us off today. Parker's a first-time caller from Springfield, Missouri, listening on the Great Catholic Radio Network. Hey, Parker, what's on your mind today?
12: Hey, guys. Thanks for taking my question here. My question has to do with salvation, and I'm trying to understand what the church teaching is on people that practice modern Judaism and try their best to hold to the old covenant laws. Does the church teach like a dual covenant theology, or is it more supersessionist, or is it kind of something in between?
8: Yeah, thanks. I really appreciate the question. Let me start with biblical theology, and then we'll move along into Catholic theology. All right, so first of all, in biblical theology, if you look at in the Gospels, the teaching of Jesus in the Gospels, Jesus is not a critic of Judaism in the Gospels. Jesus is a critic of individual Jews. and the way they practiced their religion. Not Judaism, not this or that sect of Judaism, but he was a critic, for example, of tithing mint, dill, and cumin and neglecting love and justice and mercy.
13: Yeah.
8: Right? So, he's a critic of making an offering in the temple when you have enmity with your brother in your heart. So he doesn't tell his contemporaries, don't bother with the Jewish temple. He says, before you go into the temple and offer your sacrifice, make sure you reconcile with your brother. And so he never advises his contemporaries to not practice Judaism, to not make temple sacrifices. He doesn't tell them not to stay ritually pure. He tells them, don't do those things thinking that they're sufficient, just like John the Baptist, who said, don't say you'll have Abraham for my father. God can raise up children for Abraham from these very stones. Rather, bring forth fruits in keeping with repentance. So Jesus's admonitions were to a moral renovation, not to religious conversion in the sense of leaving one tradition for another, right? When the Apostle Paul begins to preach, Paul has no consciousness of Judaism being one thing and Christianity being something else, nor is he trying to convert people from one tradition to another. That's not the way he frames it at all. Paul doesn't know that there's such a thing as Christianity. In fact, there's a Jewish New Testament scholar named Pamela Eisenbaum who has a provocatively titled book that I think is nevertheless pretty historically accurate called Paul Was Not a Christian.
13: Oh, my.
8: And what she means by that, she doesn't mean that Paul doesn't believe in Jesus the Messiah. Of course, she concedes that point. What she means by that is there's no thing in the first century called Christianity as opposed to Judaism.
13: I see.
8: Right?
13: Yeah.
8: Because from the frame of reference of the New Testament, here's what you have. You have God's covenant with Abraham and Moses, and you have the teaching of the prophets, and you have this expectation of a coming day of the Lord when God is going to set all things to right. He's going to vindicate his people. The nations will receive the word of the Lord. The law will go out from Zion, et cetera, et cetera, et cetera. And all that gets lumped under the umbrella of the kingdom of God. The book of Daniel talks about one like a son of man coming and being given a kingdom, God's kingdom. He'll reign over that forever and ever, so and so forth. Uh-huh. So Jesus' contemporaries are waiting for this to happen. When is this kingdom going to come? When is God going to vindicate the righteous? And what Christ and John the Baptist do is they say, well, it's coming, and it's coming imminently. And in fact, we're associated with this imminent coming. But you have wrong ideas about how to get on board, right? It's not enough to be ritually pure or to have temple sacrifices or to have the right genetic input or whatever. You have to have the moral behavior that if you want to get on board. And here's what we're going to preach. And then because those Old Testament prophecies always included the inclusion of Gentiles, St. Paul, it's communicated to him, and he comes to understand that his unique role in this is he's the guy that's going to bring the Gentiles in. Now, is he not thinking about it in terms of converting Gentiles to Judaism? He's not thinking about it in terms of creating a thing called Christianity as an alternative to Judaism. He's thinking of this in terms of how is it that Gentiles who are not ethnically Jewish,
13: right,
8: are going to be reconciled to the God of Abraham. And if you've read Paul's letters, you know he works out a fairly sophisticated theology of history wherein the covenant of Abraham predates the covenant with Moses, and the ethnic descendants of Abraham are bound by the covenant of Moses, and Gentiles are not, but they're all under the covenant of Abraham, right? But it's clearly St. Paul's belief in the book of Romans that those ethnic descendants of Abraham will also have a role.

0: Dragon Temple. They didn't stop practicing those things. And there's nothing in the New Testament that says Jews as such should stop doing that. Now, of course, what happens is Christianity becomes a predominantly Gentile religion. And the Jewish faction just kind of fades away over time.
1: Uh-huh.
0: And then the early fathers made what I regard as a serious theological error. And that is they mistook Jesus' critique of religious hypocrisy as a critique of Judaism.
1: Ooh.
0: Right? And so there is something real, historically, about Christian anti-Judaism. I use the term anti-Judaism instead of anti-Semitism because that's a different category.
1: Okay.
0: So you do get the development of anti-Judaism within Christian culture, facilely grounded in a misreading, I think, of Jesus's religious critique, mistaking, again, a critique of religious hypocrisy for a critique of Judaism per se, and that's definitely not what Jesus was about. And it leads to some pretty unfortunate consequences, which is a history of Christian persecution of Jews in the Middle Ages, and we all know that story, and it's pretty ugly, right?
1: Yep, sure.
0: Well, the Catholic Church doesn't really address that problem explicitly until the Second Vatican Council, when it articulates what I think is clearly the biblical position that I've already articulated, which is that ethnic descendants of Abraham have some role to play in divine providence. And not just negatively, like not just as scourges or something to Christian truth, but as real inheritors of the promise whom God wishes to redeem. And when you develop as well the theology that you do not have to be a card-carrying Catholic to go to heaven— I mean, the church is the lumen gentium, the light of the nations, that makes the truth of God manifest and known and offers the means of grace in a very manifest way. But God offers grace to everybody in some way to be saved, including the Jewish people, who, because of the covenant of Abraham and because of the oracles of God composed in the Old Testament, have a kind of, privileged access to the truth of about God and the moral life, that we reasonably hope in the salvation of the Jewish people, not because of their rejection of Christ, but because of their fidelity to the moral law, right? And the church has a pretty nuanced doctrine of conscience, recognizing that it's one thing for a Pharisee in the first century to meet Jesus face to face, watch Christ cast out a demon and raise the dead and heal the sick and rise from the dead, and then say, I don't believe or I reject. It's an entirely different thing for someone to grow up in a culture that was historically persecuted by Christianity, understands itself, to be a righteous suffering remnant in the hands of Gentile injustice, which is absolutely the case, and to have a kind of deep cultural prejudice against anything Christian for obvious and understandable reasons. Someone in that situation is not operating in the same place that a first century Pharisee is operating. And so, this kind of radical anti-Judaism, which, of course, ultimately coalesces in the modern world with anti-Semitism, which is a racial category, the church roundly condemns that attitude, right? And of course, John Paul II made a point of worshiping in synagogues and holding hands with Jewish rabbis and recognizing Jews as elder brothers in the faith and this kind of thing. Mm-hmm. So the categories that you raised about dual covenants and supersessionism, you'll note that I didn't reference either of those. Because I think, in personal opinion, I think they kind of distort rather than clarify the biblical perspective and the teaching of the modern Catholic Church.
1: Parker, is that helpful for you?
2: Yeah, huge help, guys. I really appreciate it.
1: We appreciate you. Thanks for checking in from Springfield, Missouri, one of the many Springfields here in America. It is called Communion here on EWTN. I'd like to say a few words, if I could, about EWTN Television, which Mother Angelica founded way back in the day, 1981. 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That will take you right to it. Back to the phones now for Steve in Oklahoma City, listening on the great Oklahoma Catholic Radio. And I know that, David, they're doing their fund appeal this week. So if you're listening to us in Oklahoma, please be very generous. Support your Catholic radio station. They are here for you. Hey, Steve, what's on your mind today?
3: Yeah, hello, thank you. If I remember correctly, about a week ago, Dr. Anders said purgatory is necessary so we can make reparation for our sins.

0: if we haven't done so already. And then a couple of days later, he said, it is available so you can make, so we can make atonement for our sins. So my question is, do you, Dr. Anders, mean it is necessary for all sins or only for certain sins? And if atonement only for certain sins, which sins? And also, would the normal person who dies at age 60 spend roughly 10 times as long there as someone who dies at age 6?
1: Yeah, thank you. Well, I certainly hope no six-year-olds are in purgatory. I think this is before the age of reason and the age of personal responsibility, and there's nothing in Catholic faith that would make me presume purgatorial punishment for a six-year-old. When it comes to the proportionality between this life and the next, we cannot do that math. We're not privileged to that ledger. Right. And so this idea that, well, you know, somebody's going to spend X number of years in purgatory. First of all, time doesn't even flow the same in purgatory because you're disembodied in purgatory. So we don't even know what time means when you don't have physical space. Right. Because time and space are allied notions in physics, as you well know. The medieval theologians considered the separated souls to be in a kind of different time stream, if you will, one that they called avum or aveternity. It's not the same thing as temporality. So there's just no proportionality at all. And trying to handicap this thing, you know, it's impossible. There's a lot in Catholic imagination and art that represents purgatory as something very analogous to human time, and I think that's all imaginative, and we just can't go there. In terms of for what sins must you do penance, these would be venial sins, and the reparation to mortal sins that you haven't completed in this life.
2: There you go. Steve, thanks so much for checking in from Oklahoma City. In a moment, Ed in Odessa, Texas. Sue in Louisville. Lines are open for you as well. 833-288-EWTN. 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
2: 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Hello, Ed. What's on your mind today?
9: Hello. Hope everyone is well. Recently I watched a YouTube video where a popular Catholic apologist was asked if he preferred the rosary over the chotki. I consider myself an all right Catholic, but I have no idea what a chokey is. So can you give a little background? Is it legit, or where does it come from?
1: Okay, thanks. So I am unfamiliar with chokti as a category in Catholic devotion. I am aware of Shakti as a concept within Hinduism. So I don't know if we're talking about Hinduism here or if we're talking about Catholicism, but in popular Catholic devotion, there is no thing that I'm aware of called chokti. Any ever heard of a chokti in Catholic devotion, Tom?
2: No.
1: No, so I think we're mixing and matching religions here, honestly.
2: Our producer on the TV side, Brian, says a chokti, also spelled chokti or known as a Komboskini in Greek.
1: Oh, there you are. East Orthodox.
2: He's
1: okay.
2: Got it.
1: Okay.
2: It's a traditional knotted prayer rope used primarily by Eastern Orthodox and Eastern Catholic Christians, serving as a physical tool to help believers count prayers and maintain focus during repetitive devotions.
1: Well, there you go. I'm not Greek Orthodox, so that would explain my ignorance of that. So here is the reflection on, do you prefer a rosary or one of those things, however you say it in Greek. Basically, the position the Catholic Church has towards any form of devotion is, provided it's Orthodox, in the sense of holds to Catholic belief,
2: yeah.
1: You pick whatever devotion is the one that will get you praying the most and engage your moral imagination and energies the most. I had a doctor one time responding to the question, what's the best way to cook vegetables? And he said, well, the way that will get you to eat the most of them.
2: Yeah.
1: And it's sort of the same thing with prayer. You know, spirituality is a highly individualistic thing. The only thing that's required of Catholics is that they pray and that they go to Mass and receive the sacraments. Beyond that, there's a lot of leeway. I mean, there's tried and true methods that you can adopt, but you're not obligated to. And some people find the rosary to be tremendously life-giving. Others, like St. Therese of Lisieux, for example, found it rather boring and gravitated to other forms of prayer. So you're allowed to do that.
2: Ed, thanks so much for checking in from Odessa, Texas. Call to Communion here on EWTN. Going to St. Louis now to talk with Mary, and she's listening on the Great Covenant Radio. Hey, Mary, what's on your mind today?
10: Hi. I was with family over the weekend, and we're all cradle Catholics, and one of them attends Mass every Sunday. The other one, you know, just kind of floated away for a while, but then started taking my mom. And so the question came up, or I'm sorry, the reply came up, I don't think priests should marry. And I'm like, oh, goodness, no, they should not marry. And so I need a kind of quick kitchen table answer for that, because one of them said that's a man-made rule, that's in the Bible, and I'm like, no, it's a request and a grace from God. It's a vocation. So that's one question that I had. I'll let you go ahead and answer that one if you can.
1: Yeah, sure. Okay, so let me jump in on the celibacy thing. First of all, I want to respond to the quip, well, that's just a man-made rule. So is the speed limit. Does that mean we shouldn't have a speed limit? No, you have a speed limit because there's a very rational need for a speed limit. You don't have a speed limit, people are going to kill each other on the highway.
2: Yep.
1: You know, painting a yellow line down a two-lane road is also a man-made convention. Take away the speed limit and the yellow line and the rule that you have to stay on the right side of the road, what happens? Right? Mortality is what happens.
2: Sure.
1: So there are very good reasons for certain man-made rules. Even if it were the case that priestly celibacy were merely a man-made rule, that would not be a reason to reject it if it had a sufficient reason, right, for the good of the church, right?
2: Yeah.
1: Now, that being said, there's more to it than just a man-made rule. So it is true in sacred tradition and in sacred scripture, there is no absolute requirement for priestly celibacy, and we do have married Catholic priests, both in the East and in the West. That is, there are allowable exceptions to the celibacy rule. So it's not a theological necessity that a priest be celibate. However, there is a strong biblical and traditional preference for priestly celibacy for the following reasons. Number one, Christ, the great high priest and the model of all human priesthood, was himself, of course, a celibate.
2: Yep.
1: And so if you're going to base yourself on the master, well, that's a pretty safe assumption that you should follow his way of life. St. Paul, the apostle to the Gentiles, talks explicitly about this, and he says, not everybody has to be celibate, but if you have the gift, you should use it, that is the gift of celibacy, because the man who marries is concerned with his wife and pleasing her and his family, But the celibate man is able to give himself entirely to the good of the church.
2: Very common sense.
1: And if you have been around a bad Catholic priest who makes poor use of his vocation, then it is very easy to draw the conclusion, dude, you should just marry. And I've met such priests. However, when you are around a good Catholic priest, a holy Catholic priest who makes good use of his vocation, then you have an experiential knowledge of why celibacy can be so valuable, right? There have been in my life, I'm sure yours as well, celibate Catholic priests who have been able to put themselves at my service and the service of my family and the church in tangible, meaningful ways that to me are almost unthinkable if those same men had been married.
2: Yeah.
1: Right? So the Apostles' Council is sound. When asked about the resurrection by the Sadducees, whether if a man had multiple wives in this life, whose husband would he be in the resurrection? Christ explains that in the resurrection, we will not marry or be given in marriage. Right? That priesthood is therefore also a kind of eschatological sign. Eschatology means the doctrine of the end times. In observing the celibacy of the priest, the faithful are reminded of their eschatological destiny and that there are things that transcend the values of this world. So the vows that religious take of poverty, chastity, and obedience, which the regular priest doesn't take all those, he takes some of those, but nevertheless, that kind of consecrated life, if lived generously, becomes a powerful witness to the faithful about the direction of their own lives. And a priest who's holy, and not all priests are holy, but a priest who's holy can really help the chastity of the faithful. You know, if you struggle with celibacy or chastity in your own life, and then you see a generous priest who is living chastely and celibately in his own vocation, you think, well, that dude's got it worse than I do, you know, and he seems to be hanging on and
2: yeah.
1: doing well, you know, and that can be a real encouragement to the faithful. The practice of preferring celibacy in the priesthood is ancient in the church. Again, it's not constant, it's not universal, there are exceptions. But the weight of sacred tradition and biblical counsel means that the church has always regarded this as having a sufficient rational foundation that it is for the good of the church. Now, so there is a man-made element to it in the sense that it's the church that defines the code of canon law based on the data of revelation and tradition,
2: yeah.
1: And the church can change the code of canon law. Does that mean we shouldn't obey the code of canon law because men made it? Well, again, the fact that men and women legislate in the United States, in our government, and they pass laws like, this is where we're going to draw the yellow line down the road, and this is what we're going to set the speed limit. It's just man-made. I won't obey that. No, that's a profoundly selfish attitude and one that doesn't regard the common good. So even if it were the case that there were no biblical or theological warrant for this, and the church just said, you know, in our prudent judgment, this is the way we ought to go, that would not be a sufficient reason to jettison the practice.
2: Mary, I believe you had a second question.
10: I did. So the other question that came up was, I don't believe in confession. I can just tell God I'm sorry, and that'll be fine. And I was like, oh, goodness, you could, but why would you want to not be absolved of your sins? And why would you not want to receive all the graces to avoid the near occasion of sin, you know, in the future? And so and I believe that is it's a sacrament.
1: Yep.
10: So I think it's required.
1: Yep.
10: And therefore, I need another good.
1: Yep. I got you. I got
10: answer.
1: You. Okay. So the person who says, I do not need to confess to another, I will just confess to God, is disobeying a direct command of the Bible. In James chapter 5, verse 16, the apostle writes, therefore, confess your sins to one another and pray for one another that you may be healed. Now, he may not be specifically referencing the confessional as such, but the practice of mutual confession of sins is enjoined upon us by divine revelation. And someone says, I don't need that, is saying, I do not need to do what the Holy Spirit has commanded me to do in sacred scripture.
2: Yeah.
1: Now, the business about absolution, you're absolutely correct. In John chapter 20, after Jesus has risen from the dead, he appears to the apostles. He breathes upon them and says, receive the Holy Spirit. Whoever sins you forgive are forgiven. Whoever sins you retain are retained. Now, the person who says, I don't need that, well, it's kind of like, you know, in John chapter 1, it said the Word was with God and the Word was God, and the Word became flesh and dwelt among us. And someone says, well, I don't need that. I don't need the incarnation of the Son of God. I don't need the atonement of the death of Christ. I don't need the baptism he provides for the church. I don't need the teaching of Jesus. Well, if you're going to reject one aspect of Jesus' teaching, why not just reject the whole darn thing? So if someone is a Christian and they say, I don't need the absolution of sins from a man, well then, why on God's green earth did Christ give that power to the church?
2: Well, yeah.
1: Right? This is the first thing he did after rising from the dead. And then he promises, whatever you bind on earth is bound in heaven. Whatever you loose on earth is loosed in heaven. Whoever sins you forgive are forgiven. Christ would not give this power to the church if he did not intend for the church to use it. Now, what the church did in her wisdom is it combined two biblical teachings. Number one, the power of the church to forgive sins. And number two, the command of Scripture to confess our sins. And said, we take care of those in one go, right? And so the historic development of the confessional is an historic development. The way the church's gift of absolution has exercised over time has changed. But the fact of the gift and the command to confess are de fide. They are revealed by God. There is no option about that. Now, practically, they bring tremendous benefit, and you've already alluded to some of them. First of all, for a good confession, you have to do an examination of conscience.
2: Right.
1: It's very easy when you're in your own sort of prayer closet, just go, oh, yeah, God, I'm sorry for all those sins I did. But when you go to confession, you have to go, oh, okay, what are they? All right, let me really get specific here. Let me think about this to figure out what I need to fix in my life. That's helpful. Secondly, there's an act of humility. Why don't people want to go to confession? It's humiliating. Well, that's a good thing. There's an act of humility. You say what you did. You have to own up to it. You know, even the psychologists tell us that accountability to another is the most effective tool for personal change.
2: Very healthy.
1: Right? Then there's the aspect of the sacrament that you already mentioned. What is a sacrament? A sacrament is a sign. It's a ritual to which God has promised grace, the grace that is in fact symbolized by the sign. Well, what's symbolized here is God's forgiveness. What's effected is God's forgiveness. The reason that he attaches it to a sign is so that we can have objective certainty, right? If you just confess it to the open air, there's no sacrament, there's no sign that says the thing you've asked for has been granted you. And so you walk away somewhat uncertain.
2: Yeah.
1: But when you have that promise attached to a sign and the priest says the words, I absolve you, well, then you have objective certainty that you are absolved. That places you psychologically in a very different place in your Christian walk. You go forward with confidence knowing you're reconciled to God and the church. And so there are all kinds of reasons why one should go to confession, why Christ gave us confession.
2: Mary, a great phone call. Thank you so much for checking in from St. Louis. And Dr. Andrews laid out quite a bit of information there. You may want to check out the recording of today's program. Pedro will have it posted for you in a couple of hours or so. 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Got a text today from Henry. Henry says, when did indulgences shift from expediting earthly penances to removing purgatorial punishments? Was there a basis for this in the tradition?
1: Yeah, thank you. So when indulgences come on the scene in the mid-3rd century, the specific context is, as you mentioned, the penances imposed by the church. Okay, the doctrine of purgatory is becoming articulated in the church's theology around the same time. And so indulgences and purgatory as theological ideas are co-developing. Now, by the time you get to the high Middle Ages, you begin to develop... let me add one other factor. Liturgically, the church has always prayed for the repose of the dead. So hold these three ideas in together. Praying for the souls of the dead and offering masses for them.
2: Yeah.
1: The doctrine of purgatory and the doctrine of indulgences. So all these are present in antiquity. Well, they have to kind of coalesce, right, in order to develop into the what historians call the cult of purgatory, right, which is sort of the active imagination around my prayers and penances being effective, you know, the indulgences that I do and so forth, liberating the soul from purgatory. That takes place as a process that really gets to, it reaches its high watermark in the late Middle Ages. You begin to find the development of what are called chantries. They're institutions that are endowed for masses to be said in perpetuity for the repose of certain souls. So all these things sort of grow organically over centuries. There's an historian named Jacques Le Goff, G-O-F-F, who writes a history of the development of the doctrine of purgatory. It's been a while since I've looked at the text, so I can't give you the exact date.
2: Okay.
1: Right? But it's a process. It starts in antiquity. But post-Carolingian, you know, when you get into, say, you know, 12th, 13th, 14th centuries, it really kind of rises to a fever pitch. And it's accompanied by, you know, other institutions like the rise of chantries and confraternities and so forth. So by the time you get to the eve of the Reformation, this is a very lively part of Catholic devotional life. But it's a development. It happens slowly over centuries.
2: All right, Henry, thank you so much for your text today. Here's a text from Sue in Louisville, Kentucky. We're just talking about Louisville. Sue says, what is the difference between a baptism and a blessing that makes anyone, even an atheist, able to baptize, but one must have authority to bless?
1: Okay, thanks. Appreciate the question. So I can tell you that there are some differences. Whether those differences amount to a kind of smoking gun where you go, aha, now I know why God did it that way. You know, I don't know if we rise to quite that level of clarity and certainty, but I can give you a context. So baptism, of course, is the rite of entrance into the church and is necessary for salvation in a kind of an extended way. So it's just tremendously important. And because of that, the church understands that the church is strict about defining the conditions for validity, but loose about who has to perform it, right? And for the very same reason, we have to know what constitutes a valid baptism, so we know if we've had one or not,
2: right?
1: A little bit loose on who has to perform it because of its importance and necessity, right?
2: Yeah,
1: it's kind of like I don't know, this is a bad analogy. All my analogies are bad, but I can't ever think of good ones. You know, imagine. You know, the government has really strict rules about, you know, who can write certain prescriptions. And then you imagine, okay, let's say there's some sort of pandemic and everybody gets sick and there just aren't enough, you know, authorized individuals around. They're like, you know what? FDA is going to throw that rule out the window for a little while because we got to get everybody vaccinated. Whoa. Or get everybody medicated or whatever. You see what I'm saying?
2: They can,
1: you know, a little bit like that. So, like, this is just so necessary to the beginnings of the Christian life that this not quite the same necessity. You know, we want to be a little bit more liberal in our application of the thing, even though we're very strict on the definition of its validity. And the theology of blessing is very clearly tied to the idea of jurisdiction.
2: Okay.
1: And so you have to have jurisdiction of some capacity to be in a position to confer a blessing. Think about Abraham blessing Jacob and Esau.
2: Yeah.
1: Right? You know, I mean, like, they're supplicants here, right? They're seeking a boon from their father. Well, he's the one in the position to give this blessing, right? They're not in a position to confer it on themselves, and so we're coming with that attitude of supplication, right? And so you have to have jurisdiction to stand in that place of authority. It's why parents can bless their children, but you know, I'm not going to ask the mailman to bless my children.
2: Okay, Sue, thanks so much for your text. We have another text just came in from Jordan in Greenville, South Carolina. Dear Dr. Anders, I am a new convert to the faith, and I'm concerned about having too much of a devotion to the Blessed Mother. How do I know if I'm crossing a line? I know that Jesus is our one mediator with the Father, but is there a line that can be crossed in taking away from Jesus in asking Mary for her constant help and intercession?
1: Yeah, sure. There's a couple of lines you can cross, but intensity is not one of them.
2: Okay.
1: So here, let me tell you what I mean. Like, would you ever encourage a husband to back off on affection towards his wife? No, you wouldn't, you know?
2: Of course not.
1: Now, you might encourage a husband to seek help if he became obsessive about his wife or possessive of his wife in a way that bordered on neuroticism, you know, where he couldn't be out of her presence and they had this codependent thing going on. I mean, that I'm not excluding those, obviously.
2: Right.
1: But when it just comes to sort of healthy, virtuous affection, there's no maximal limit there. Like, my father used to be kind of like ridiculously silly in the way he would compliment my wife. He had this little speech he would give her, cutest, nicest, sweetest, most wonderful girl in all the world who I love with all my heart and who is wonderful, wonderful, wonderful. It was kind of cheesy, but he had this little, that little mantra, and he would just say it all the time, you know? And I remember one time saying to him, I was like, Dad, I think it's adorable how much you love Mom and how you compliment her, but like, sometimes it gets a little silly, you know? Like, I mean, you ever think about toning it down? And he said to me, well, David, she needs to hear it. And then here was the real kicker. He said, and so do I. Like, he was acknowledging, this is me reminding myself of who I'm supposed to be towards her. You know?
2: Sure.
1: And so you would never want to put a maximal limit on that. In the same way, a proper and healthy devotion to the Blessed Virgin Mary can have the effect of inspiring you to virtue. Well, do you want to put an upper limit on that?
2: I don't think so.
1: You don't want to put an upper limit on that.
2: No,
1: so where would you go wrong? Okay. And this happens. All right. But this can go wrong in your adoration of God, too. All right. When you start looking to the Virgin Mary for the wrong things, right? So if you start imposing on your relationship with Mary, like, expectations and demands that are not rational, that are not biblical, that are not traditional, that are not warranted. If you went to Mary with the settled expectation that she is absolutely going to deliver for you something that like you don't have any expectation you should get, you know, like, well, you know, if I say 50 million Hail Marys, then I'll win the lottery. Well, that would be a deeply wrong-headed approach
2: to
1: Marian devotion,
2: sure.
1: You know, that sort of thing. You know, someone who became obsessive-compulsive such that, you know, like if, let's say you were devoted to the rosary and you pray, you know, 5 decades of the rosary every day. And then, you know, one day you get called away because of some medical emergency and you only make it through 4.5 decades. And then you get this neurotic fear that, you know, God's going to strike you dead or something because you didn't say the last half decade. You know, that sort of thing. That's OCD. Well, that kind of stuff's really unhealthy, right? But healthy devotion to the Blessed Virgin, which is, you know, the desire to imitate her virtues and to trust in her intercession, is kind of like love poetry. It's kind of like my father's affection for my mother. You know, there's no absolute limit on that.
2: Right.
1: Because it's oriented the right way.
2: Thanks so much for that text. We have one more to do. This is an anonymous text just came in. I was baptized into the Catholic Church this past Easter Vigil. What does it mean for baptism to remove original sin?
1: Right. Okay. So original sin, thank you, by the way. Original sin is an analogous term, meaning it's not actual sin. Now, the Catechism says original sin is not actual sin. It's not personal culpability for the sin of Adam. It's a figurative way of saying that we come into the world without sanctifying grace. So when you're conceived, when you're born, you are not automatically in a saving relationship with God. Uh-huh. So it's a negative. It's a privative concept. Like, something's missing, right? Namely, the grace of God in your life, the sanctifying grace of God in your life. You need that to get to heaven. And baptism confers upon you sanctifying grace, where you're adopted as a child in God's. What we mean by the removal of original sin, it's actually the infusion of sanctifying grace.
2: Okay. Wow. I'm so glad we got in all the texts, all the calls, and all the emails. How cool is that?
1: Now we need some more, so y'all send us some more emails.
2: That's right, because, you know, once a month we do a mailbag program, and we'll answer nothing but emails
1: CTC@EWTN.com.
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1: Thanks, Tom.
2: We do it right here on EWTN on the radio side at 2 p.m. Eastern, Monday through Friday. And as I mentioned earlier, check out the recording of today's show. Pedro will have it posted for you in a couple of hours here. And that address is EWTN.com/listen. 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You'll also hear and see all of our other great shows on that same website. On behalf of our fantastic team, I'm Tom Price, along with Dr. David Anders. Struggling through a cold, I'd appreciate a prayer too. Thank you. We'll see you next time here on EWTN. God bless.
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13: It was 1955. I arrived 2 months early, weighing only 2 pounds. Babies that small rarely survived. Because of my premature birth, oxygen was needed to keep me alive. Unfortunately, it affected my vision. My parents believed God would take care of me. Despite limited vision, no hearing, and mobility issues, my parents loved me unconditionally. Some people can't cope with a premature infant. One lady took one look at me and asked my mother why she didn't have an abortion. My father threw her out of the house. An abortion? Never. My parents would not, could not, throw me away. Without any medical explanation, my hearing and nervous system developed normally.
14: Then he showed me the river of the water of life, bright as crystal, flowing from the throne of God and of the Lamb, through the middle of the street of the city. Also on either side of the river, the tree of life with its 12 kinds of fruit, yielding its fruit each month. And the leaves of the tree were for the healing of the nations. There shall no more be anything accursed, but the throne of God and of the Lamb shall be in it, and his servants shall worship him. They shall see his face, and his name shall be on their foreheads, and night shall be no more. They need no light of lamp or sun, for the Lord God will be their light, and they shall reign forever and ever.
15: These words are trustworthy and true. And the Lord, the God of the spirits of the prophets, has sent his angel to show his servants what must soon take place. And behold, I am coming soon.
14: Blessed is he who keeps the words of the prophecy of this book.
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19: 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The U.S. Justice Department formally indicted the former Cuban leader, Raul Castro. He is charged with conspiracy to kill U.S. nationals, destruction of aircraft, and four separate counts of murder linked to the 1996 shootdown of civilian planes. Severe weather has broken out across the U.S. with strong thunderstorms causing flooding in the Northeast and wildfires raging in California. Flash flooding submerged cars and buses in New York City, while extreme heat caused early school releases in Pennsylvania. The General Secretariat of the Synod releases a new document outlining methods and tools to prepare and guide local churches ahead of the Ecclesial Assembly in 2028. The four stages include remembering, interpreting, orienting, and celebrating. I'm Veronica Dudo with EWTN News Nightly.
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21: 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I'm Jack Williams. 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And our host is here as every Thursday, Father Gerald Murray. How are you?
22: Doing just great, Jack. Good to be with you and with all of our listeners.
21: Justin writes in, he said, if a home fertility test can be performed right before the conjugal act to stop and prevent pregnancy, would it be moral? Why is it moral to keep having unwanted babies?
22: I didn't quite understand that question. Could you repeat that, Jack? I'm sorry.
21: So essentially, he's asking, you know, there are home fertility tests that are available. Mm-hmm. And he said, would it be moral to take a home fertility test before engaging in the conjugal act to prevent pregnancy? And then just in general, he wants to know if it's moral, why is it moral to keep having unwanted babies?
22: Well, it's moral to have children if you're engaging in marital relations, then, you know, the fruit of that can be children, and that's always a blessing from God. So, the unwanted part doesn't enter into
21: no
22: the
21: such
22: equation.
21: Really.
22: Yeah, you know.
21: I would think in the eyes of God, that doesn't exist, right?
22: Exactly. It doesn't exist because if God allows the child to come into existence, he infuses the soul in the body, and that's a human being. So, I would, my advice to parents is to welcome all the children that God sends you and to bring, you know, God's love into their life by having them baptized. And it's, you know, fertility awareness is part of what married couples, you know, are encouraged to learn so they can be aware of what, when and when not the fertility is present so that you can have pregnancy. But certainly we don't endorse birth control or anything like that.
21: And Pamela, they're coming after the canon lawyer today, Father. Pamela says, my friend asked, how is it just that God makes laws of morality and then judges people based on those laws? Are the laws of morality set in stone? Is there a possibility that there are other moral laws that are correct?
22: Well, the laws that God gives, by definition, are good because God is good and everything he does is good. So his creation is good. The intent that he had in creating things in the way he did, which is manifested in how those things operate, human beings, animals, inanimate creatures, they're all there serving God's purpose. So to discover the moral law or, to hear the church teach that moral law, there are not multiple moral laws. There's only one good. And then, to violate God's law is to fail to employ your free will in order to obey God. It's rather disobeying him.
21: Brenda writes in, since Adam and Eve are supposedly the first two people on earth, how could they be everyone's parents? Wouldn't there have to be at least in one other family?
22: Well, at the beginning, the first parents gave rise to the rest of humanity. And then in the beginning, the strictures that came in later, about incest didn't exist because that's how God's, plan he provided for it.
21: 833-288-EWTN. That's our toll-free number. 833-288-3986. All right, this is the last one on this sheet, Father. Hopefully they'll get a little brighter afterwards. Mm-hmm. Eric says, I am Protestant and I'm wondering, since idolatry is a mortal sin, does that mean that those who committed idolatry in Maccabees did not go to purgatory?
22: Well, God will judge the souls of those who committed sin on the basis of their culpability. Certainly, idolatry, objectively speaking, is a grave matter, which means that it's a mortal sin to engage in idolatry, but you may lack full culpability for whatever reason. So as regards the souls of those who are described in Maccabees having worn those amulets and engaged in idolatrous worship, we'll leave them in God's hands.
21: Angela would like to know, should the church have Eucharistic ministers, and I'm sure she's referring to extraordinary ministers of Holy Communion, mm-hmm. or should the priest be the only one allowed to distribute communion?
22: Well, the liturgical law is that the priest, the bishop, the priest, or the deacon who is present should distribute Holy Communion to the faithful, and that would include priests who not necessarily participating in a mass, but are either in the vicinity of the church, meaning that they're in the rectory or they're in the sacristy, and when it comes time for communion to be distributed, they should assist the priest there. The same applies to permanent deacons who may be present on a Sunday morning but not serving as a deacon at a mass. Eucharistic ministers, as they're properly called, as you identify, they're called extraordinary ministers of Holy Communion. They can be employed legitimately if the distribution time would be extended, in a serious manner. Not that it would take 2 or 3 minutes longer to distribute communion, or even 5 to 10 minutes, because, distributing Holy Communion is part of the priestly role, and the deacons who are ordained to assist the priest also partake in that. But it's not a role proper to being a layman. Now, acolytes who are installed are also assisting the priest, and they have the right to distribute Holy Communion. They're not extraordinary ministers, but they should only be employed again when it's necessary. So, yeah, there's a practice which arose, in these decades since this permission was given, where priests in the rectory would no longer come over and help with communion, but lay people would distribute. And that is not proper. That is not according to the liturgical law. And Rome has, you know, given instruction on this in the past.
21: And even in a situation where it would be appropriate possibly to use an extraordinary minister of Holy Communion, these folks have to be, like, properly deputed by their pastor or somebody, right?
22: Well, there are, they speak about it. There's such a thing as a one-time deputation. If the need arises and the priest sees that at the Mass, he can designate someone. But they should be someone who has been, basically there's a commissioning of Eucharistic ministers. I'm still calling them by the informal name. But yes, the idea should not be, anybody here in the congregation want to help me give out communion? No, that's not the way to do it. It should be understood that the necessity exists at the moment. We can validly foresee that, and therefore we'll provide. Now, part of the problem is when Eucharist ministers are viewed as a way to get the laity involved in the liturgical life of the church, it's turning the focus away from what it really exists for, to prevent an overly extended time for distributing communion, and turning it into an opportunity to be of service in the parish, which is not the reason it exists. Because if that was the reason, then the priest would say, well, we have so many people who want to be of service, and this is a way to do it, so you know, we're going to have a Eucharistic minister anytime we can have one. And that's not the purpose of it. I was at a funeral mass where, you know, there were at least four priests and even a bishop, and they still had Eucharistic ministers, even though the congregation was approximately 100 people. So this is a problem.
21: I would encourage anybody who's wondering about such matters to just, the documents of the Second Vatican Council are readily available to anyone who wants to look at them. And I would encourage anybody, especially Sacrosanctum Concilium, the document on the sacred liturgy, just give it a read. It's not that long. It's not worded in ways that are not accessible to the lay people. And just read for yourself. I think that, you know, a lot of conversations get out of hand because people haven't really looked into it at all, huh?
22: Yep, that's a great idea, and you'll read there things that might be surprising because some of the
21: things
22: that happened after the council
21: might be surprising.
22: Yeah, they were contradicted.
21: Yeah.
22: So
21: 833-288-EWTN is our toll-free number. 833-288-3986. 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
0: He captivates viewers with thought-provoking political and cultural reporting that resonates with Catholics and people of faith.
3: The Pope made strong statements on the life issues, and then he called out surrogacy, which we rarely hear about anywhere in the culture. He said surrogacy distorts the family. Is this the clear moral voice of the Church that is needed in this moment?
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21: 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In just a moment, we're going to talk to Wendy in Ohio, and we Got plenty of time for your calls at 833-288-3986. Sunday, we're celebrating the Feast of Pentecost, Father Murray, as we get 50 days and start to wind down the Easter season. You know, give us your thoughts just a little bit on how we ought to be looking at this great feast that we'll be celebrating on Sunday.
22: Well, you know, Pentecost is the reminder that when Christ ascended into heaven, he did not leave us orphans, because he promised to send the Holy Spirit upon the church, upon the apostles, and then through the sacrament of confirmation, the Holy Spirit comes upon us to renew and strengthen us. And the mission that the Holy Spirit gives the church is to preach the gospel, to make it known, to bring the news of salvation to the whole world. And the Holy Spirit strengthens us in that. So we can think, you know, this coming Pentecost Sunday, what opportunities has the Lord provided for me to, you know, make known the message of Christ, to bring it to others, personal conversation, maybe in a Bible study, maybe teaching catechism or CCD, participating in different ways to make known this very important message of salvation that Christ has given to us, and the Holy Spirit will strengthen us. So do not be afraid. God is with us. I think about Mother Angelica frequently, and I realize she had a big dose of the Holy Spirit, because what she did as one nun has produced so much good. And, you know, that's how God operates.
21: 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Still a couple of open lines at 833-288-3986. Wendy's up first today in the great state of Ohio, listening on Sirius XM Channel 130. Wendy, you are on with Father Gerald Murray.
4: Hi, Father. How are you?
22: Doing great. Thank you, Wendy.
4: Good, good. Question for you. So, we have a priest at my parish. He's the only priest there, and he does not participate in Eucharist. He sits and has all of the Eucharistical ministers pass out communion. And it's in a rather large church, so there's several Eucharistic ministers that are giving communion. And at first when he did it, I thought it was a little strange, but it's been every Mass that I've gone to since, and it's been several months. So I just wanted to know what your thoughts were on that.
21: Father, can you hear us? Well, I think we may have lost Father Murray. Hang in there, Wendy. We will effort to rectify this situation and get Father Murray back up and running. I want to give some congratulations to one of our great EWTN affiliates, Holy Family Radio, WLCR AM and FM, serving Louisville, Kentucky, is celebrating 27 years as an EWTN affiliate. Congratulations to our good friend Vince Heiser and his great team there in Louisville at Holy Family Radio. Father, have you rejoined us?
22: I'm back.
21: You're
22: yes,
21: back from the abyss.
22: There.
21: Did you catch Wendy's
22: happened.
21: Question, Father, or did you miss it?
22: She said that the priest in her parish does not distribute Holy Communion, but has lay Eucharistic ministers doing it. Is that correct?
21: Yeah, he goes and sits down. And I've seen that, especially with some elderly or physically infirmed priests. But what do you say on this matter?
22: No. If someone has a medical reason, such as old age or impairment or something that happens, then that is legitimate. But if it's simply that they don't want to do it, that's not legitimate, and it would be good to ask the priest, you know, what's the reason, and if the reason is not sufficiently serious, say, well, would you reconsider, you know, returning to what's the actual practice of the church, which is that the priest who consecrates the host then distributes the host to the faithful.
21: Thanks, Wendy. We appreciate the call today. Next up is Mary in Binghamton, New York, listening on Sirius XM Channel 130. Mary, you are on with Father Gerald Murray.
6: Hello, Father. I just have a quick question. In our church, right before Mass, the reader gets up and says, for communion, if you're not Catholic, you can approach with your hands across your heart, and you'll get a blessing. Well, the people who are doing the blessing are the Eucharistic ministers. I thought only a priest could bless. Am I wrong?
22: Well, you're correct. Only a priest can give a priestly blessing. So, and then in the context of the Eucharistic celebration, the Mass, there is no provision for lay people to give blessings, certainly. Now, the other thing, of course, is there's also no provision in the rubrics of the Mass for people who are not going to receive communion to come forward for a blessing. Everyone is blessed.

0: I regret this because it's introduced an element which is alien to what's actually happening at that point in the Mass. Christ is feeding his faithful who are qualified to receive communion because they've judged that they're in the state of grace. They are now coming up to be fed by Christ. That's what that's all about. It's not a time for blessing people, including people who aren't Catholic or not even Christian, who, you know, happen to be at Mass that day for whatever reason.
1: You know, Father, just from my own personal experience, I know that the situations with regard to people coming up and blessings being given and something swing on a really wide arc here in the great United States of America. And if someone sees something that just doesn't look quite right, what's the best thing for them to do at that point? I think a lot of times people just go grumbling back to their pew and kind of hang on to it and get upset.
0: Well, at some point you have to, that's going to happen in life. You're going to see something that you don't like, and you're in the right, but there's not much you can do about it. If, you know, if the pastor of the parish is the one telling people to do this, well, then obviously that's, he thinks that this is a good thing to do at this time. I'm not aware of any Roman guidance, meaning that, you know, the Holy See has given an instruction on it. So therefore, the priests say, well, this isn't forbidden and it's common practice, so I'm going to treat this as a custom that, you know, that we're going to observe. I would say at that point you've done, you know, by asking the priest about it, you've done your duty, and you can express why you don't think it's a good idea, but, you know, that battle is going to basically not be winnable at that point. So that's, you know, part of the life of the Christian is that at times he'll have to bear things that he wouldn't necessarily bear if people stuck to a literal and faithful adherence to what the rubrics of the Missal say at that point in the Mass. It never says anything about people aren't receiving communion, approaching the altar, and being blessed by either priests, deacons, or lay people.
1: Does that help clarify it a little bit, Mary?
2: Yes, it does. Thank you very much, Father.
0: You're welcome.
1: 833-288-EWTN. That's our toll-free number. Still some open lines and time for your calls at 833-288-3986. We need a little joy right now, Father, after all of these questions at the beginning of the program.
0: Mm-hmm.
1: Joy is a first-time caller in the great state of Mississippi listening on Sirius XM Channel 130. Joy, you are on with Father Murray.
3: Thank you so much. I just had one question. Referring to the purgatory, we always pray for the suffering souls in purgatory, but is there no aspect of hopefulness or joy because these souls know that they are eventually going to get to heaven?
0: You're absolutely right. There is the element of joy and hope because they do know that. They have not been damned. They are not they have not been sent to hell because they died in a state of mortal sin, unrepentant. They're undergoing a passive purification, which is a suffering, but it's a redemptive suffering. So it's a sharing in the suffering of Christ, but with the certainty that they will enjoy the beatific vision, that they'll enjoy the happiness of eternal rest. So, yes, it's similar to what we do on earth. We often undergo pains and sufferings willingly, knowing that it's pleasing to God that we offer it up for whatever intentions, or unite ourselves spiritually with Christ suffering on the cross or carrying his cross. That's a pleasing thing in the sight of God. And, you know, we can think about the many saints who've suffered and draw strength that they could bear it. Then, you know, we're inspired that God will help us to bear our sufferings.
1: God bless you, Joy. Thanks so much for the phone call today. 833-288-EWTN's our toll-free number. Wide open phone lines for you at 833-288-3986. Alexander wants to know, does social media bring us closer to God or further away? In your opinion, has social media been a positive influence on evangelization?
0: Well, you know, this is one of those questions. It depends on how you use it. You know, what I say, as television itself brought people closer to God, was not some television, but others like EWTN certainly has. So therefore, we can say the existence of a medium provides people make use of it to do good or evil or make money or whatever, you know, the different motivations. I'm grateful to God that through

0: Facebook, people are able to read whatever the Pope has said, you know, 5 minutes ago. It's posted, you know, when the Pope gives his Angelus address on Sundays, people post it immediately. The Vatican website puts it up, and then it's posted on social media. Pope Francis started doing, you know, Twitter X postings. So these are all to the good. On the other hand, I'm certainly aware of the problem of young people wasting time watching, you know, posts on different social media outlets, and it kind of turns them into creatures of the screen, where they their whole day is spent this. One of the problems I have in New York is I'm walking along at a normal or a rapid pace, and there are people on their phone either texting or watching their phone walking, and they always slow down, you know, so... and they sort of enter, they exit the world of their surroundings and enter the world of the social media. So depends on what you're using it for, but I think there's a lot of good being done by Catholic apostolates such as EWTN through social media.
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6: This is a Did You Know moment with Sandra McDavitt. Did you know a Catholic physician is inducted into the National Inventors Hall of Fame in Washington, D.C.? Dr. Louis Argenta, world-class plastic surgeon, specialized in cranial reconstruction. He also did surgery on spina bifida babies at no charge to the parents. Dr. Argenta co-founded the VAC healing system for wounds. This medical procedure uses foam dressing to remove fluids and reduce swelling in infected or slow-healing wounds such as diabetic ulcers. George Washington Carver, Thomas Edison, and the Wright brothers were past recipients. Dr. Argenta and his wife Ginger have 6 adult children and 17 grandchildren. Well done, Dr. Argenta. I'm Sandra McDevitt for EWTN Radio.
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1: 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We received a text from James' father, and he says, why do we place crowns on the statues of Mary during Marian feast days at Mass? And also, why do married couples place flowers at the foot of a statue of Mary at their wedding Mass? I'm concerned that this may look like idolatry. I love Mary and Marian devotions, but don't want to accidentally cross the line or cause other non-Catholics to believe a line has been crossed into idolatry.
0: Well, yeah, it's not idolatry because we're not worshiping the Blessed Mother, but we're treating her the way everybody treats their mother or should treat their mother on Mother's Day, which is to give her flowers or chocolates or a gift. Since Mary's in heaven, we can't do that to her on earth, but we can certainly use the representation of the Blessed Mother, an icon or a statue, to receive our gift of flowers. And it's a recognition that, you know, human love is powerful. And one of the things that it desires is to manifest itself. And manifesting itself is in words is good, but also in deeds. So, you know, making the economic sacrifice to get some beautiful flowers and place it at the foot of the statue, or make it into a crown. You know, we had a May crowning here at our parish grammar school at the beginning of the month of May, and it was beautiful, and the children understood it. This was nothing to do with idolatry or anything of the sort. So, no, it's a wonderful custom, and married couples do that because it's a tradition to entrust their new married life to God through the Blessed Mother, that she will look out for us with her prayers, just as we ask anybody we know to pray for us when we're in need. We ask the one who's closest to God to do that for us, particularly at points such as in marriage ceremonies.
1: 833-288-EWTN is our toll-free number. If you've got a question about the Catholic faith, give us a call at 833-288-3986. We got another text from Joe, and he said, I was curious, and I started doing the Novena to the Holy Spirit this week, and I've heard other people say this, that God doesn't give you a spirit of fear, but of a sound mind. So then why is it that in the Novena we pray and ask God to be marked by the fear of God?
0: Very good question. You know, there's something called the holy fear of God, which essentially comes down to being afraid of offending God, or reminding ourselves that we are not God's equal and not presuming on God's goodness. So we look up to God. We don't look down upon him. And, you know, there is an aspect in our relationship with God, which is that he calls us to be confident in him, but not to assume the sin of presumption, to assume that we're already saved and that there's nothing we can do that'll, you know, lose God's grace. And no, we have to be, you know, afraid to offend God and afraid to lose his grace by our own sinfulness. So we approach God, we say fear and reverence, which is not the same as the craven fear that comes, for instance, when we've done something wrong and we're afraid, you know, of being punished. That's not the kind of fear of God that we want to cultivate, which is a craven fear. Not that we're not afraid in that case that we've offended God, but we don't want to suffer the consequences of it. No. We love God, we're confident in him, but we treat him with reverence and respect and love. And, you know, we say, you know, God forbid that I should, you know, violate God's law. That's the kind of fear we're talking about.
1: Got an email from Maria. She says, how do you respond, Father Murray, to Protestants when they talk about Judith and the deuterocanonical books being historically inaccurate?
0: Well, what I tell them is I have to go study the question because I've never really studied that question. So that's, you know, it's a dispute about canonicity, meaning what books are admitted into the Bible. And I've read about this, and I know my scholarly mentors, Scott Hahn, John Bergsma, Brant Petrie, they could answer the question, but I'll have to refer my dear listener to those people. Look up their writings. Maybe you can get a good answer.
1: Kathy says she's going through RCIA, and in speaking with her Protestant dad about confession, he says you shouldn't confess to a man but to Jesus Christ. He doesn't think the authority of the apostles extends down to priests today. Is there a way that I can defend the sacrament of confession and apostolic succession to my dad?
0: Well, you know, it's part of Catholic belief that, you know, Christ ordained the apostles as his first priests and bishops, and that he did not intend that when they died, that priesthood would also die. You know, the Lord said that, you know, he will come back to judge the living and the dead, and he certainly didn't want to deprive the faithful of not having the Eucharist or the sacrament of penance or the other sacraments after the last apostle died. And the apostles never understood it in that way either, because they ordained priests and bishops. So it's, you know, the intent of Christ in what he did is understood properly by the teaching authority of the church. And this, of course, has to do with the way we understand the church. The church was not a mutual agreement society in which the apostles said, let's find out how we keep the memory of Jesus alive and let's see what we can come up with. No. Jesus, he chose the apostles. He chose Peter as the head. He ordained them. He sent them forth. He gave them the deposit of faith to teach. And that's how we come down to our own time, that we're in contact with the priestly office through sacred ordination given to the apostles and then passed down to their successors.
1: 833-288-EWTN's our toll-free number, 833-288-3986. Ken is up next in the great state of New Jersey, listening on Sirius XM Channel 130. Ken, you are on with Father Gerald Murray.
10: Hello. Oh, I have a question about the Ascension. I live in New Jersey, but I was in Pennsylvania visiting my aunt. They celebrated it on Sunday. I don't know if it's considered a holy day of obligation still. And I received communion because I wasn't really thinking about it.
0: Mm-hmm.
10: No,
0: that's a very good question. And, you know, my friend George Weigel, well-known Catholic author, he recently wrote a column about this subject. What it is that in many, many, if not most places in the world, Ascension Thursday was transferred to the following Sunday, which is the seventh Sunday of Easter. This is legitimate according to canon and liturgical law. The Roman Church establishes holy days of obligation, but then lets each bishop's conference decide which holy days they wish to designate for their countries, and then also allows them to transfer that obligation to the following Sunday. Now, in the case of Ascension Thursday, that marks 40 days since the resurrection, so it has a real liturgical resonance with, you know, what actually happened in the life of Christ after the resurrection. But what happens is, in the United States, there are regions, ecclesiastical regions, and the bishops in those regions could decide whether they wanted to, because it used to be all for all the dioceses, it was a Holy Thursday, it wasn't on Sunday. Ascension Thursday, it wasn't on Sunday. And they changed it. So some dioceses decided they would move it to Sunday. Others kept it on Thursday. And certainly New York is. New Jersey's part of that region, but then Pennsylvania isn't. Omaha, Nebraska, I know, for instance, and that region out there with Diocese of Lincoln, they kept it on Thursday. So, yeah, I mean, you can, this happened, and Weigel wrote this, you can be, and he's in Rome, because in Rome, it's very incongruous. The city of Rome, apart from Vatican City, Ascension Thursday is transferred to Sunday, whereas in Vatican City, it's kept on Ascension Thursday, and then Sunday is the seventh Sunday of Easter. So if you go to church in Rome on Thursday, you're not going to get Ascension Thursday. And if you go to church in Vatican City on Sunday, you're not going to get Ascension Day. So you can miss the Ascension by depending on which side of the street you hear Mass on. So needless to say, you can guess I'm not happy about this arrangement. I think liturgical realism is very valuable, and having the feast on the Thursday is good. And the reason they did it, of course, is they wanted to reduce the number of holy days for the people to have to attend Mass. I question that decision myself, but I'm lucky my diocese, it's still on Thursday, so we observed it accordingly.
1: Thank you, Ken. We appreciate the call today. 833-288. EWTN is our toll-free number, 833-288-3986. I thought my Ascension Thursday misery was over, but I was mistaken. Gigi wants to know, was Jesus physically buried in the ground?
0: Well, there was a tomb hewn in rock, so he wasn't covered with dirt. No, he was buried in this stone. They call it the sepulcher, the place in which the dead were placed, and the typical representation that he was placed on a shelf or on some elevated piece of stone. So he was not covered. He wasn't buried 6 feet under, no.
1: Sloan writes in, how do angels and demons act in our lives?
0: Well, angels act as God's messengers, and they assist the faithful. We all have a guardian angel who prays for us and brings us inspirations and protections. Many times we won't even know that it's our guardian angel acting. Demons, of course, you know, as it says in the letter of St. Peter, they roam the world seeking the ruin of souls. So demons, the devil, and his minions try to tempt us, and So, you know, we pray the St. Michael prayer precisely that the devil will have no power over us, meaning that his influence will not be successful. And then I encourage everyone to pray to their guardian angel each day to, you know, be conscious and seeking their assistance in being protected from evil and being strengthened and, you know, reminding ourselves that, you know, every day there is this spiritual warfare that we're engaged in, and, you know, we seek the help of heaven, angels and saints interceding for us before God.
1: 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Yomera writes in, why does the formula for confession not change regardless of right and who you confess to? When you say, bless me, Father, for I have sinned, are you speaking to God, the priest, or both?
0: Well, the opening, the common opening that people use is a tradition that's, you know, arose over time. Bless me, Father, for I have sinned is referring to the priest, not to God the Father, because the priest imparts a blessing in the name of God, meaning he asks God's favor to come down upon the person who is about to make their confession. So that's the tradition there. It's not absolutely necessary. Some people never learned that formula. It doesn't make the confession invalid if you simply say, Father, you know, it was X amount of time since my last confession, here are my sins. Not asking for the blessing, just not something they ever learn. They can learn it, but it's, you know, it's a custom.
1: 833-288-EWTN is our toll-free number. 833-288-3986. Here's one for you, Father. I just want to point out that tonight on The World Over with Raymond Arroyo at 8 Eastern Time on EWTN Radio and Television, Father Murray will be part of the Papal Posse, and they will tackle questions, not this exact one probably, but things like this one. Wanda wants to know, when two bishops come out with opinions that seem to contradict each other, how is a layperson supposed to make sense of things?
0: Well, you have to compare what each bishop said with the teaching of the church or canon law or, you know, the things that the church teaches us, for instance, in liturgical norms, you know, the rubrics of the Roman Missal and the like. So, you know, there are ways to verify whether something that's being said is in harmony with, you know, what the Catholic Church teaches and does, or if it's in contradiction. Now, you may not be familiar enough with the different things to be able to spot that. So if you do have a question, that means, you know, something didn't sound right. Well, then, you know, ask a trusted priest or a well-informed Catholic, you know, about your concerns.
1: Mary called and wasn't able to hold on, but she wants to know, considering the origins of the Catholic Church, why is it called the Roman Catholic Church?
0: Well, it's called Roman because that's where St. Peter ended up, and also St. Paul. So, you know, Rome became, you know, the seat of the Vicar of Christ on earth. Now, Roman Catholic was also used by some who were trying to particularize the church as not being the universal church, but simply something connected with the city of Rome. And this was popular in the English-speaking world, where there was the claim that the Catholic Church is broader than the Roman Catholic Church, that the Roman Catholic Church is just a manifestation of one form of the Catholic Church. But we don't believe that. Now, we can say that we also speak, for instance, of the Ukrainian Catholic Church, the Byzantine Catholic Church, the Coptic Catholic Church, because in different rituals and, you know, ritual churches, there are that the identification of the church with either the language or the place where it is or the rites that are being used. And sometimes you say, for instance, the Roman rite, which basically means where the Roman Missal is celebrated. But even in the Roman rite, you have the occasional, like the Milanese rite and things of this. So there, it's shorthand for the Catholic Church, And it reminds us that the head of the church on earth, the visible head of the church, is St. Peter. The head of the church absolutely is Jesus Christ, but he has given vicarious power to Peter and his successors.
1: 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Kathy, you're on with Father Gerald Murray.
11: Hello. Thank you for taking my call. I was listening about extraordinary ministers of Holy Communion, and I am one of those at my parish and used very rarely. But on those occasions, what would be appropriate for to do for a child that comes up with their family and they cross their arms and expect, you know, some kind of blessing? What I typically do will just say, God bless you. No, I don't put my hands over them or anything. Would that be appropriate?
0: Given the circumstances, yes, because that's exactly what you should do. I do not recommend touching people. Certainly don't make a sign of the cross over them. Don't give them benediction holding the host. No, just say God bless you, and then if the child stands there, you can just indicate with a nice movement of your hand toward either the parent or the accompanying the child, or just arms up. Now you can step to the side and return to your pew. Yeah, you've done something that is very reasonable and good.
1: God bless you, Kathy. I like that, Kathy, so much. We'll go to another Kathy. This one is in the great state of Missouri, listening on Covenant Radio. Kathy, you're on with Father Gerald Murray.
12: Hello. Thank you for taking my call. I had a follow-up question from some of the EWTN radio I was listening to a few weeks ago. I was advised to call back during this episode. So a lady had called in, had one child, 25, with pretty severe developmental disabilities, and she was saying how, you know, he hadn't, you know, received his Eucharist or anything, his First Communion, because of his developmental disabilities, but he was talking some, which is exactly the same age and situation as my son, but, you know, he's been going to church with us every Sunday since he's been born, and when Jesus would elevate the host, I mean, he would say, Jesus. But it's probably because we taught him. But regardless, we had read that even with the developmental disabilities, you just need to know that it's not regular bread, that it is unique and special and holy. And I don't know, I kind of feel like maybe that should have been shared with that family, because there's a lot of people that don't get their First Communion. But I hope we didn't do anything wrong. But I just wanted to hear what you had to say about all that.
0: No, that you're correct. If you can, if you arrive at the point of having faith in the real presence, no matter what the state of your mental development is, then you're qualified to receive Holy Communion. So if you instruct the person, be it a child, teenager, or adult, and say, well, you know, this is bread, but when the priest says the words of consecration, it stops being bread, it becomes the body of Christ, so then it's Jesus who comes to you. And they say, that's what we believe as Catholics, and, you know, that's what you need to believe. And he says, oh, yes, I believe. Then certainly receive Holy Communion. The Church gives communion at the to children at the age of reason, which is customarily judged to be 7 years old, because the Church wants the child to recognize what's happening and what's going on and to make an act of faith in Christ's presence. So, by analogy, an adult who is able to arrive, you know, at that basic understanding that this is bread, not bread, that it's the body of Christ in a hidden form, in a sacramental form, then they should receive communion, yes.
1: God bless you, Kathy. Thanks so much for the call today. If you are an early riser, I've got a great suggestion for you. 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Excuse me. Tara's got a question, Father, and I don't know that I agree with the premise of the question, but I will pose it to you anyway. I'm not willing to concede the premise of the question. How about that? Once marijuana becomes the new norm, what can Catholics do to combat it?
0: Well, you know, it depends on what you mean by norm. I agree with you, the premise. If she means if marijuana becomes legally available everywhere, you know, the way aspirin is or other things, then what should we? What are we supposed to do? Well, basically, the Catholic Church teaches that we have a moral obligation to retain the use of reason, and because we are moral agents. In other words, we're creatures responsible for our actions, and we're not meant to intoxicate ourselves to the point of losing the use of reason and the power to make judgments according to the law of God. That's why we say that intentional drunkenness is a mortal sin. You know, to intentionally get drunk is to violate God's law. And we similar with using, you know, stupefying drugs, similarly. We then get to the level of, well, what about marijuana? You know, this. I'm not a marijuana user, thank the Lord, but you have to study the matter, and you can see that to lose the use of reason, even partially, without any justification for it. So, you know, people might say, oh, yeah, well, if somebody is, you know, in extreme pain, you give them morphine, and then they really can't think for themselves. Yeah, well, that's a temporary measure to relieve pain and to allow the administration of surgery or something like that. But that's not the case of people who use marijuana in order to stupefy themselves so they can escape reality. That the church doesn't allow that. And, you know, it's a very interesting question also about the scientific research, because from, you know, reading the newspaper, I'm not a doctor or a scientist, but reading the newspaper, it seems that many doctors warn against adverse medical results, harm to the body from regular marijuana usage. So these things have to be taken into consideration. But it's not a new norm for Christians, a new way of stupefying yourself. It's the old eternal problem of people turning to creatures in a way that they should not. We have to turn to God for strength.
1: Josh wants to know how to dispose of a broken rosary.
0: Well, that's a good question. You can bring it to the rectory and give it to the priest. They can dispose of it. But there's no canonical law that I know of requiring that you do that. So if cleaning out drawers and things, you find broken rosaries. The best thing is you just basically dispose of it as you would other items that have ceased to have utility.
1: If it's blessed, does that make a difference?
0: Well, I mean, yeah, you're not doing any sacrilegious action by discarding it, because your intention is not to show any disdain for the object. It's no longer useful because it's broken apart. It can't be repaired. So that's not wrong. I would be happy to be informed if there is a church document which specifies anything else, but I'm not aware that there is.
1: Father, would you leave us with a blessing?
0: Yes, I will. For all of our listeners, may God bless and strengthen you, and may the Holy Spirit this coming Pentecost Sunday fill your soul with light and peace. The Father and the Son and the Holy Spirit. Amen.
1: Amen. On behalf of our host, Father Gerald Murray, our producer, Pedro Quiles, our call screener, Matt Gubensky, and social media maven, Mr. Michael McCall, I'm Jack Williams. Thanks so much for tuning in. Back at it tomorrow with our very own Vice President of Theology, Colin Donovan. Until then, God bless.

0: 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I invite you to listen to Bible in a Year and Catechism in a Year here on EWTN Radio. 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
6: Hi, my name is Walker Borman, Assistant General Agent with the Knights of Columbus, serving Catholic families in Cedar Rapids. 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Again, I'm Knights of Columbus Assistant General Agent Walker Borman. Thank you, and God bless.

0: Now there was at Joppa a disciple named Tabitha, which means Dorcas. She was full of good works and acts of charity. In those days she fell sick and died, and when they had washed her, they laid her in an upper room. Since Lydda was near Joppa, the disciples, hearing that Peter was there, sent two men to him, entreating him,
1: "Please come to us without delay."
0: So Peter rose and went with them. And when he had come, they took him to the upper room. All the widows stood beside him, weeping, and showing tunics and other garments which Dorcas made while she was with them. But Peter put them all outside and knelt down and prayed. Then, turning to the body, he said,
2: "Tabitha, rise."
0: And she opened her eyes. When she saw Peter, she sat up, and he gave her his hand and lifted her up. Then, calling the saints and widows, he presented her alive. It became known throughout all Joppa, and many believed in the Lord. And he stayed in Joppa for many days with one Simon, a tanner.

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5: 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A judge has dismissed the shooting trial involving Richneck Elementary's Ebony Park. Rebecca Hughes with the details.
6: On day four of the trial, when defense attorneys moved to strike and before closing arguments, Judge Rebecca Robinson unexpectedly granted the motion. She told the court that after looking for prior case law and finding none, she ruled that no law was violated. Former assistant principal Ebony Parker was visibly emotional following the judge's decision to strike the case. She was facing charges of felony child neglect for allegedly ignoring warnings that a six-year-old student had a loaded gun that was later used to shoot a first-grade teacher in Newport News. The incident occurred in January 2023 at Richneck Elementary School. I'm Rebecca Hughes.
5: The Department of Health and Human Services is issuing an advisory warning about children's screen time, highlighting its effects on sleep and mental health. The Surgeon General's warning says that harmful screen use among young people has become a public health concern. It notes that exposure often begins before a child's first birthday and increases with age. By adolescence, many kids spend more time on screens than they do sleeping or attending school. The impact on screen usage is being felt nationwide, as last month the Los Angeles Unified School District passed a resolution to restrict screen time in all classrooms. Three people are dead and 19 were hospitalized after they were exposed to an unknown substance in New Mexico. Authorities say the victims died in a possible home hazmat situation in the town of Mountain Air. Responding paramedics were exposed to the substance as well. 18 of them, along with one of the home's occupants, were taken to the hospital. Investigators are trying to identify the substance, but as of now believe it was not airborne and may have been transmitted through contact. Keeping you connected with the church and the world, this is Relevant Radio.
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0: Good afternoon. Welcome. It's great to be here with you today. Thanks for joining me. We've got a lot to pray about today, that's for sure. We'll pray for peace in the world. Let's pray for the economy. I know a lot of people are struggling, and let's pray for you. I don't know what's on your heart today, what struggle you are dealing with, what you need, but I'd love to do that. All right, so if you want to get in, phones are open right now. You can dial in at 888-914-9149. Believe it or not, I'm surprised. I see one, two, three lines are open. Normally, I have a full bank of boards, and they're completely full. So if you're on hold, I'm going to get you on, but there's room that we might be able to sneak you in as well. 888-914-9149. Nick's on our social media. You can stream us at Facebook, YouTube, and Relevant Radio Plus. But if you want to get your intention on the air and you don't make it through on the phones, it's at Drew Mariani Show. Okay? That is the... Just send a post to Nick on our X account, at Drew Mariani Show. He'll put his eyes on it, and he'll bring it to our prayer family here for prayer. Nick, good to have you with me. Go right ahead. What's on your heart? What are you going to talk about?
1: Thanks, Drew. Yeah, our colleague Mike is asking for prayers for his Uncle Kevin. His Uncle Kevin was diagnosed with cancer, so he's asking prayers for him, for his wife Katie, and for all their kids and grandkids.
0: All right. We'll lift that up. In studio with me today, too, is my colleague Liz. Liz, great to have you back.
2: Thank you. It's so great to be here. I love praying. This is the best part of my day.
0: I love it. Well, you know, you and I were talking about how many answered prayers that you've already received. There's a lot of miracles that you have received through the chaplet and through prayer. Your son, are you going to share that today, or is that a story for another day?
2: We can tee it off. There's just so much there. I want to talk to you a little bit about that, because I think it has a lot to offer.
0: You can save that for another
2: day. Let's just start with, I prayed in the last walk to Mary, not this year, but the last year, that he would have complete healing of his auditory processing disorder. And it's something that we've been strategically working with for him since he was in second grade. And we found out this year that he no longer has that. Wow. So I think there's a lot to unpack there, because I think there are some things that would help people, especially moms and dads who deal with kids who have ADD, who have ADHD. I think there are some other solutions out there. There's a lot to talk about. I have some incredible doctors. I've had a lot of support, a lot of Catholic support. And we're really pleased about that.
0: I'm really happy to hear that. Anything you want to pray for today?
2: Yes, the soul of, I would like to pray for the soul of, I lost my train of thought. I have a friend who passed away, who used to be the sacristan at St. Raphael. You may remember him. He had a white beard, and he was always walking around. And, he passed away. So I want to pray for his soul.
0: All right. Good. Well, let's pray
2: Sorry about that.
0: No, it's fine. We'll lift up all these intentions. By the way, thank you for sharing answered prayers. Several people have been writing in and giving me what they call either a praise report or an answered prayer. Email me, drew@relevantradio.com, with your answer prayers, okay? drew@relevantradio.com. I'll try to share them on the air. I'll keep you anonymous, of course. But if you ever come to our chapel here, if you ever come to our network headquarters where I broadcast out of, you'll see several books sitting right outside our chapel, and they are filled with these answered prayers. Names are taken off them, but we have several very thick books of people testifying to the power of the Divine Mercy Chaplet. So tell others about this prayer. And, of course, join me. So if you have a need, or somebody who is really in need of God's mercy today, have them join us right now. I know our phone lines are filled up, and Nick, as I said, is on social media. So we'll start our prayer in the name of the Father, of the Son, and of the Holy Spirit.
2: Amen.
0: You expired, Jesus, but the source of life gushed forth for souls, and the ocean of mercy opened up for the whole world. O font of life, unfathomable divine mercy, envelop the whole world and empty yourself out upon us. O blood and water which gushed forth from the heart of Jesus as a fountain of mercy for us.
2: I trust in you.
0: O blood and water which gushed forth from the heart of Jesus as a fountain of mercy for us.
2: I trust in you.
0: O blood and water which gushed forth from the heart of Jesus as a fountain of mercy for us.
2: I trust in you.
0: Our Father who art in heaven, hallowed be thy name. Thy kingdom come, thy will be done on earth as it is in heaven.
2: Give us this day our daily bread, and forgive us our trespasses as we forgive those who trespass against us. And lead us not into temptation, but deliver us from evil. Amen.
0: Hail Mary, full of grace, the Lord is with thee. Blessed art thou among women, and blessed is the fruit of thy womb, Jesus.
2: Holy Mary, Mother of God, pray for us sinners, now and at the hour of our death. Amen.
0: And I believe in God, the Father Almighty, the Creator of heaven and earth, and in Jesus Christ, his only Son, our Lord, who was conceived by the Holy Spirit and was born of the Virgin Mary. He suffered under Pontius Pilate, was crucified, died, and was buried. He descended into hell. On the third day, he rose again from the dead. He ascended into heaven and is seated at the right hand of God the Father Almighty. From there he shall come to judge the living and the dead.
2: I believe in the Holy Spirit, the Holy Catholic Church, the communion of saints, the forgiveness of sins, the resurrection of the body, and life everlasting. Amen.
0: Amen. And I'll just give you a quick update. You know, I've been praying for my son, and people say, oh, your prayers are always answered. It's like, sometimes they take time, right? Not every prayer is answered as quickly as I want. I've been praying for my second son to get this job. He changed his careers. He's had opportunities with two different institutions now. He's got a follow-up interview with one, and he's on his third interview with the other. And that's probably going to be the third and final. So he's very close to maybe having that job that he's been looking for and a real answer to my prayer. So I'm grateful for you supporting me in the prayers that I have. And if you say a prayer for Brett, that would be that'd be fantastic. And let's pray for all people looking for work today. New jobs, new opportunities, financial relief, whatever you need, okay? Our first call today comes from Joanna. She's in Seadrift, Texas. Sounds lovely. Hi, Joanna. Good afternoon.
3: Hi, Joe. Just a couple of things. I'm still reaping the benefits of the pilgrimage to Rome with you guys.
0: I remember that. Aww. You were so great to travel with.
3: Yeah. A friend who I met on the trip, she has two very dear friends. One's Joanne and one's Summer, and they're both suffering from cancer. And I'm asking for prayers. And then I have a special intention that everyone can do. It's five words for a prayer. God, please stop the wars. And I'm asking that everybody say that at least once a day, and maybe we can help the world.
0: Yeah, you certainly will. Every prayer makes a difference. I was sharing, I gave a talk recently, and I shared a conversation I had with an exorcist. He's a friend of mine from a major city in this country. And he says, people do not understand the power of a single prayer. They do not understand how powerful that simple prayer from the heart is. Every prayer is heard, and every prayer has power. And that's such a beautiful, simple prayer. Please, God, stop these wars. End these wars. Mercy. You know, I prayed a lot, and we should be praying for our country. Right now, let's pray not only for peace in the world, but let's pray for those who are in the fight with cancer, those going through chemo, radiation therapy, maybe immunotherapy, other type of treatments. And we'll bring you to the divine physician right now. We'll ask for strength, both physically, but also spiritually and emotionally, because sometimes healing comes very dramatically, and sometimes it comes quietly through endurance and through these treatments. So whatever your will is, Lord, we entrust those who really carry this heavy cross to you now, and we pray, Eternal Father, we offer you the body, blood, soul, and divinity of your dearly beloved Son, our Lord Jesus Christ.
2: In atonement for our sins and those of the whole world.
0: For the sake of his sorrowful passion.
2: Have mercy on us and on the whole world.
0: For the sake of his sorrowful passion.
2: Have mercy on us and on the whole world.
0: For the sake of his sorrowful passion.
2: Have mercy on us and on the whole world.
0: For the sake of his sorrowful passion.
2: Have mercy on us and on the whole world.
0: For the sake of his sorrowful passion.
2: Have mercy on us and on the whole world.
0: For the sake of his sorrowful passion.
2: Have mercy on us and on the whole world.
0: For the sake of his sorrowful passion.
2: Have mercy on us and on the whole world.
0: For the sake of his sorrowful passion.
2: Have mercy on us and on the whole world.
0: For the sake of his sorrowful passion.
2: Have mercy on us and on the whole world.
0: For the sake of his sorrowful passion.
2: Have mercy on us and on the whole world.
0: All right. Janine is in Fort Wayne, Indiana. Janine, good afternoon.
4: Good afternoon, Drew.
0: Hey.
4: I just got a call that a Marine Corps veteran killed himself.
0: I'm so sorry about that.
4: He worked on our car. He was our mechanic. And my son-in-law served with them.
0: Well,
4: I just ask everybody to pray for his wife, Emma, and for his soul.
0: Yeah, look, I'm sorry, Janine, for what you're going through. We will certainly pray for him right now. And God is infinitely merciful. I say it all the time. I mean, suicide, of course. I have to be nuanced about what I say here. But those who commit these acts, especially somebody who has served our nation, you know, he probably had PTSD. He was probably struggling in some sort of way that we do not know. And, you know, the soul wounded by trauma, it's a difficult thing, because I'm sure God knows the wounds that he carried, you know, and God doesn't run from human suffering. He transforms it. And if you are struggling with PTSD right now, if you're having these suicidal ideations, there's a number for you right now. Maybe you're in the same situation. 988, or if you have a loved one that feels this way, put that number in your speed dial, 988. And maybe you feel broken, but I'm telling you, the Lord is infinitely merciful. So the scripture tells us, do not be afraid, right? Matthew 8:20, I'm always with you. And let's lift up this soul right now. Lord, I pray in a special way for anyone who is wounded by trauma, anyone who is carrying deep psychological and emotional wounds, anyone who has lost a loved one by suicide, and anyone right now who is contemplating that. I know your mercy is deeper than the darkest wound a human soul can endure. And I bring these souls to you right now. And I ask for their healing. Above all, I ask for their great protection. Eternal Father, we offer you the body, blood, soul, and divinity of your dearly beloved Son, our Lord Jesus Christ.
2: An atonement for our sins and those of the whole world.
0: For the sake of his sorrowful passion.
2: Have mercy on us and on the whole world.
0: For the sake of his sorrowful passion.
2: Have mercy on us and on the whole world.
0: For the sake of his sorrowful passion.
2: Have mercy on us and on the whole world.
0: For the sake of his sorrowful passion.
2: Have mercy on us and on the whole world.
0: For the sake of his sorrowful passion.
2: Have mercy on us and on the whole world.
0: For the sake of his sorrowful passion.
2: Have mercy on us and on the whole world.
0: For the sake of his sorrowful passion.
2: Have mercy on us and on the whole world.
0: For the sake of his sorrowful passion.
2: Have mercy on us and on the whole world.
0: For the sake of his sorrowful passion.
2: Have mercy on us and on the whole world.
0: For the sake of his sorrowful passion.
2: Have mercy on us and on the whole world.
0: All right. Before we go to Guadalupe in Albuquerque, New Mexico, we jump over to Nick. Nick, what's coming in?
1: Sure. Deborah's praying for her daughter Rebecca, who's been diagnosed with endometrial cancer. We found out today that the cells are the most aggressive kind, and surgery is scheduled for June 9th. Then it's necessary to determine if the cancer has spread and which treatments will be necessary. Prayers that they find absolutely no cancer and they go in. Drew always says to ask big, so I am asking big. Patricia is praying for 88-year-old father who is in the final stages of battling cancer. Also prayers for her mother, who's 88 and at his bedside right now, where they're both reciting Jesus, I trust in you. Well, my dad holds onto a wooden cross with that inscription. Wow. Rhonda's praying for Donna and her family and father with septic pneumonia. Adelita is praying for the repose of the soul of Vince, her family's health, and grandson. Abel is praying for his father, Abel, who's in the last hour of his life. He's in hospice. Prayers for a peaceful death and for his family during this time. Finally, Fritz is currently in the hospital in Arizona and needs prayers for a speedy recovery, and so he can go home.
0: All right. We'll lift those up. Thank you, Nick, very much. And we'll bring Guadalupe into our prayer today. She's in Albuquerque, New Mexico. Hi, Guadalupe.
5: Hi. I have a beautiful praise report.
0: I love it.
5: My niece, my great-grandniece, I called at the beginning of the year. She was only 2 years old at the time, and she was scooting around. She would not walk. Well, they found out that it was her eyes. They did surgery, and that precious little baby is walking around, and her the way she feels is so much more happier. You can just see the joy in her all the time. I thank you all for praying with me for her. She so deserved it. And then on June 16th, I'm going to have an MRI for an injury to my shoulder. I pray to God that I don't have to have surgery. I'm scared to death. I have myself living alone, and I have a lot of things that I need to take care of, my pets and everything constantly, and I have no one that would be able to take care of them. So I'm praying that I will not need surgery, just a lot of physical therapy.
0: All right, well, let's pray. We'll pray for that right now. I ask our merciful Savior to give you some mercy right now and let those scans come back, really positive results for you. And we'll pray also just for your complete healing, that whatever injury you have, the Lord can touch and heal. And let's give him thanks, too, because I love your prayer. You know, let's stop. We should do this. I had a conversation last night. It was a dinner with friends. And I said, you know, one of the ways I pray a lot is in Thanksgiving. We should stop and thank God for answered prayers, you know, because you then begin to see something very beautiful. I mean, that he really does hear you, right? In the middle of all this worry and this waiting and the sleepless nights and the concern and the angst and anxiety, heaven's not silent. God is already moving in your life, ways that you cannot even see. And sometimes the Lord answers in very dramatic ways, very suddenly, right? But sometimes they often quietly unfold, like we just heard from this caller here, right? In ways that we didn't see. But he answers every prayer. And sometimes it's yes, sometimes it's no, and that's for our own good. Sometimes it's not yet. So scripture tells us, Psalm 107:1, right? Give thanks to the Lord, for he's good. His mercy endures forever. That mercy is not abstract. And I know it's touching your life right now. So let's give God thanks for both the crosses and the many answered prayers that he has in store. Eternal Father, we offer you the body, blood, soul, and divinity of your dearly beloved Son, our Lord Jesus Christ.
2: In atonement for our sins and those of the whole world.
0: For the sake of his sorrowful passion.
2: Have mercy on us and on the whole world.
0: For the sake of his sorrowful passion.
2: Have mercy on us and on the whole world.
0: For the sake of his sorrowful passion.
2: Have mercy on us and on the whole world.
0: For the sake of his sorrowful passion.
2: Have mercy on us and on the whole world.
0: For the sake of his sorrowful passion.
2: Have mercy on us and on the whole world.
0: For the sake of his sorrowful passion.
2: Have mercy on us and on the whole world.
0: For the sake of his sorrowful passion.
2: Have mercy on us and on the whole world.
0: For the sake of his sorrowful passion.
2: Have mercy on us and on the whole world.
0: For the sake of his sorrowful passion.
2: Have mercy on us and on the whole world.
0: For the sake of his sorrowful passion.
2: Have mercy on us and on the whole world.
0: All right. Mary is in Oceanside, California. Hi, Mary. Good afternoon.
6: Hi, Drew. Thank you for Rebel Radio and everything you do for us all.
0: Thank you.
6: And I'd like prayers for my legs. So there's so many elderly people in their 70s and 80s, their legs go. And I just want to be able to have my legs be healed, that I can drive myself to Mass or take care of myself and take care of others. And also I'd like to pray for the all the women that have had miscarried babies that are full babies that die.

0: questions, and I want to see complete healing of your legs and how beautiful, and may you be healed inside and out, not just your legs, but your heart, so that you can continue to pray for others and be such a beautiful intercessor that you are.
1: Let's pray for those, again, who've lost loved ones by suicide, and in particular those who've lost children by miscarriage. A child was known by God. It was loved by God. It is cherished by Him. And the church teaches us that every human life is precious, no matter how brief. And I really believe one day you'll be beautifully reunited with that child. So, Lord, we thank you for your mercy. And we pray. Eternal Father, we offer you the body, blood, soul, and divinity of your dearly beloved Son, our Lord Jesus Christ.
0: In atonement for our sins and those of the whole world.
1: For the sake of his sorrowful passion.
0: Have mercy on us and on the whole world.
1: For the sake of his sorrowful passion.
0: Have mercy on us and on the whole world.
1: For the sake of his sorrowful passion.
0: Have mercy on us and on the whole world.
1: For the sake of his sorrowful passion.
0: Have mercy on us and on the whole world.
1: For the sake of his sorrowful passion.
0: Have mercy on us and on the whole world.
1: For the sake of his sorrowful passion.
0: Have mercy on us and on the whole world.
1: For the sake of his sorrowful passion.
0: Have mercy on us and on the whole world.
1: For the sake of his sorrowful passion.
0: Have mercy on us and on the whole world.
1: For the sake of his sorrowful passion.
0: Have mercy on us and on the whole world.
1: For the sake of his sorrowful passion.
0: Have mercy on us and on the whole world.
1: All right, we'll take a few extra calls. I have a minute or two here. Rose is in New Brunswick, Texas. Hey, Rose.
2: Rose,
1: I'm going to come back to you because I think your phone's on speaker. Randy is in Racine, Wisconsin. Hi, Randy.
3: Hello.
1: Hey, Randy.
3: Hey, Drew. Sorry, my wife's grandma is actively on her deathbed at the moment. We were at her side yesterday praying the chaplet, and all family is in right now. I just want to get as many prayers for her as she can. She's unexpected to make it through the day. Just offering up as much mercy as we can for her.
1: Amen, Randy. Well, I'm glad you got through, and it was providential. You know, you have a lot of people who are now going to pray. What a glorious day for your wife's grandmother. You know, today we pray she'll be born into heaven, and we will stand on the promises of this chaplet for the sick, and in particular for the dying. Irene is in New Jersey. Irene, thank you for calling. Good afternoon.
4: Hi, it's Eileen.
1: I'm sorry, Eileen. My fault.
4: No, that's perfectly all right. Thank you for everything you do and for the comfort you bring to so many people.
1: Thank you.
4: There have been so many miracles on your show, and I'm hoping for one more. Thaddeus Giansante is a 14-year-old from Assumption Parish in Morristown. He has one kidney left, and it's failing. He's from a beautiful Catholic family, and he's a great kid. And also hoping for a cure to autism and diabetes. Thank you, Drew.
1: You got it, Eileen, and you know because you listen to the program. There are miracles that happen here, and again, one of the things we hear so many answered prayers for are those who pray for kidneys or have an organ, you know, issue of some sort. Double organ transplants no longer needed. Kidneys, you know, coming in at a critical time. And if you're praying right now for somebody you love, let's storm heaven for that. And we'll add you to the list of answered prayers. I'll sneak one last call in. Margaret is in Staten Island, New York. Hi, Margaret. Good afternoon.
5: Hi, Drew. Thank you for taking my call. I'm praying for a young family. They have a 3-month-old baby, Frank, and he was born with Apert syndrome and the microdeletion of a gene. They've been to the local hospital, to Philadelphia, and now their last hope is Boston for help for this baby. So I'm asking all of the relevant radio family to pray for him and know that our rosary group every day prays for all of you at Relevant Radio and all the intentions too.
1: Thank you so much. Please let everyone know in that group how grateful we are to those prayers. We need them and we deeply appreciate them. Let's return that blessing to you. We'll pray for that group and for all these intentions. We will pray in a particular way for this beautiful 3-month-old baby, and let's pray for all the intentions we just heard voice. I know many of you are still on hold. Many of you are praying right now with me, so let's gather all of our attentions together before the throne of God. Let's trust in God's mercy, and the Lord knows the burden that you carry. He knows those prayers that you whisper over and over and over again, and he knows the wounds that you are carrying right now, and God is not indifferent to any of these things. I just say to you, keep praying, keep trusting. But sometimes the greatest miracles are not only answers God gives, but they're the peace, the courage, the deeper faith that He plays in your heart, places in your heart. And you know what?

0: I'm going to believe for great miracles to take place in your life this day. Eternal Father, we offer you the body, blood, soul, and divinity of your dearly beloved Son, our Lord Jesus Christ.
1: In atonement for our sins and those of the whole world.
0: For the sake of his sorrowful passion.
1: Have mercy on us and on the whole world.
0: For the sake of his sorrowful passion.
1: Have mercy on us and on the whole world.
0: For the sake of his sorrowful passion.
1: Have mercy on us and on the whole world.
0: For the sake of his sorrowful passion.
1: Have mercy on us and on the whole world.
0: For the sake of his sorrowful passion.
1: Have mercy on us and on the whole world.
0: For the sake of his sorrowful passion.
1: Have mercy on us and on the whole world.
0: For the sake of his sorrowful passion.
1: Have mercy on us and on the whole world.
0: For the sake of his sorrowful passion.
1: Have mercy on us and on the whole world.
0: For the sake of his sorrowful passion.
1: Have mercy on us and on the whole world.
0: For the sake of his sorrowful passion.
1: Have mercy on us and on the whole world.
0: Holy God, Holy Mighty One, Holy Immortal One.
1: Have mercy on us and on the whole world.
0: Holy God, Holy Mighty One, Holy Immortal One.
1: Have mercy on us and on the whole world.
0: Holy God, Holy Mighty One, Holy Immortal One.
1: Have mercy on us and on the whole world.
0: Eternal God, in whom mercy is endless and the treasury of compassion inexhaustible, please look kindly upon us and increase your mercy in us so that in difficult moments we may not despair nor become despondent, but with great confidence submit ourselves to your holy will, which is love and mercy itself. Jesus, I trust in you. Jesus, I trust in you. Jesus, I trust in you. Our Lady, Queen of Heaven,
1: pray for us.
0: Our Lady of Champion,
1: pray for us.
0: Mother of Mercy,
1: pray for us.
0: Our Lady of Guadalupe,
1: pray for us.
0: Our Lady, Reconciler of Peoples and Nations,
1: pray for us.
0: Virgin Most Powerful,
1: pray for us.
0: Saint Joseph,
1: pray for us.
0: Saint Faustina,
1: pray for us.
0: Saint John Paul II,
1: pray for us.
0: Saint Peregrine,
1: pray for us.
0: Saint Jose Maria Escrivá,
1: pray for us.
0: Saint Patrick,
1: pray for us.
0: Saint Elizabeth,
1: pray for us.
0: Saint Andrew,
1: pray for us.
0: Saint Nicholas,
1: pray for us.
0: Who's the patron saint of miscarriage? Is there one? Patrick is saying St. Christopher Magellanus. Yeah. Pray for us. He's the saint of the day. He's telling me right now. St. Catherine of Sweden. Patron saint of miscarriage. I didn't know either. Pray for us. All you angels and saints, pray for us. In the name of the Father, Son, the Holy Spirit. Amen. Liz, thanks for being here. I look forward to you coming back. You can share those answered prayers when you're ready.
1: Yeah, thank you. I just want to thank everybody for them because we prayed on the chaplet for John, and it's really
0: prayers.
1: A miracle. I have to tell you, they've never seen this before, so I'm excited to share more.
0: Those are my favorite. Yeah. When doctors say, hey, we've never seen this before.
1: They never have seen this before.
0: Hey, wait a minute. I don't know what happened. We had the scans. Yeah. I don't know what's going on here.
1: Yeah.
0: So God hears prayer, sometimes in miraculous and in very dramatic ways, like you, like your case. Sometimes it's a slow process. Just keep praying. Keep trusting. Don't worry. All right? Got to take a short pause. And by the way, if you have an answered prayer, do me a favor, because this is one of the highlights of what I do here during this chaplet. Just take a few minutes tonight and just send me an email. Drew@relevantradio.com. 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And share your answered prayer with me. Market answer prayer or market praise report, but let me know how God worked. Drew, I called you a month ago. I called you 2 years ago. Let me know. And I'll share it, of course, anonymously if you're open to that. And if not, I'll just keep it for personal edification. But send it to me, okay? 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I need to take a short pause. When we come back, former Congressman Dan Lipinski is going to be stopping by. We're going to explore what happens when a Catholic college forgets, you know, what it's Catholic for. And, you know, you see beautiful campuses, growing endowments, you know, all these cutting-edge programs we have, and yet sometimes we see the loss of identity. And I want to talk to you about something that's deeply important. It really is the soul of Catholic higher education. We need Catholic higher education in this country because that's where saints are also formed. When we come back, we'll dive into that issue and more. Stay with me.
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5: Hey, thanks for joining me. Good to be here with you today. You know, it's graduation season. A number of Catholic colleges and universities are reporting record high graduates this year. Maybe you have attended a graduation this year. Maybe you've seen some of the commencement speeches. There's places like Franciscan University of Steubenville, Ave Maria University, the University of Mary, University of Dallas. They're seeing, you know, large graduating classes. In fact, the first year I mentioned, some of the largest in their histories. Maybe, I was wondering why. What is going on? There are exceptions, you know, not the rule, and too many distant, you know, who knows what we're going to see in the days ahead, but you know, why are we seeing this? You know, I think our population is going to start to decline right now. We might see smaller university attendance. You know, what are we going to see in the future? Right now, let me start here. You know, after the introduction of the pill back in the 1960s and the legalization of abortion in 1973, our fertility and birth rates, they've gone down dramatically. In fact, in 1960, there was, I think, 3.6 children born per woman. Today, it's 1.6. We're actually below replacement level. Replacement level for any, you know, thriving country without losing its population is 2.1. So it's been below that ever since, you know, Roe v. Wade, since 1973. It's really the bad fruit of the sexual revolution. That's what we're seeing right now is Dan Lipinski recently reported the number of Americans graduated from high school is expected to decrease 13% in the next 15 years. Another analysis says that this plunge puts more than a quarter of private and nonprofit four-year colleges and universities at risk of closing or merging in the next 10 years, and nearly a third of those schools already posted deficits for 2024. So, you know, look, Catholic colleges are not immune to this. Catholic elementary and high schools, they've been closing all across the country for years because there's not enough students. You know, Catholics aren't, oh, they're not having children like they used to. They haven't been having as many kids. And right now, you know, the faithful Catholic colleges, like the ones listed in the Newman Guide, they're doing okay. But we'll see if they'll be able to weather the upcoming storm. I've invited Dan Lipinski to join me today. He was a member of Congress for about 16 years, currently serves as a distinguished visiting fellow at the Hoover Institution at Stanford University and the Pope Leo XIII Fellow on Social Thought at the University of Dallas. It's great to have him here with us this afternoon. Congressman, thanks for returning. Good to talk to you once again.
8: Good to be with you, Drew.
5: This is a really, you know, this is not going to get a whole lot of attention, I think, in the mainstream media, but I am so glad you reported on it. I'm so glad we're addressing this issue because the number of Catholic colleges that have recently either closed their doors or merged with other schools is significant. And in the meantime, there are, you know, very faithful Catholic colleges that seem to be growing. I mentioned a few of them. Is there a difference in terms of what we're seeing?
8: Well, I think some of these faithful colleges and universities have done a really good job of making, reaching out, making people aware that they really are really being faithful to Catholic teaching, and they are great schools. Many of them have smaller class sizes. A number of them read the great books. As you mentioned, I'm a fellow at the University of Dallas, and that is a school that has a really solid core curriculum. And you know, I've seen there at Dallas, you know, how the students really flourish and grow, not only in their Catholic faith, but as real independent thinkers. And that's something that, you know, another subject that's, you know, pressing on us now and it's waiting for the Pope's encyclical is, on artificial intelligence. And AI is really challenging now. You know, what are the jobs going to be? And there will always be a place for people who can think well, write well, who can really engage with thoughts, with ideas at a deeper level, and engage with others on those. So I think as AI comes in and people are afraid of it taking jobs, I think the type of education at many of these Catholic colleges is going to be even more valuable. But the pressure is on. The demographic pressure is on. In general, the cost of education has risen. Some schools have done better than others so far in really really coming to grips with that. But look, honestly, if you do not have, if you're not being supported, mm-hmm. besides tuition, I think this idea, some people think, oh, these schools should be able to get by just on the tuition. That does not really work these days. And that's why I wrote this column, because I think as Catholics, we need to pay more attention and be supportive. If you have the means, we should be all supporting these faithful schools so they can continue and that they can grow their enrollment. And these are the young people who are going to be at the forefront of the new evangelization. And there's a great growth going on in the church now. And these young people will be at the forefront.
5: Yeah, I couldn't agree with you more. And I really believe, you know, Catholic institutions offer something that not every other institution does. Not that you can't be well-formed, you know, intellectually, you certainly can be. But, yeah, I think of the Catholic intellectual tradition. It's one of the great treasures in human history. I mean, the church built universities. It preserved learning throughout the Dark Ages. It gave the world saints that were scientists and philosophers and artists and doctors and scholars. And we need that today. I mean, we really do need that today. But this crisis, you know, many Catholic colleges were founded by priests and bishops and brothers, and they believed that education was a path to holiness. And they weren't just forming workers for the economy, right? They were forming souls for eternity, and they built these institutions that were rooted in truth and reason and discipline and above all Jesus Christ. And yet over time, I think schools have drifted. Some chased rankings, some feared being too Catholic. Others absorbed some of the secular culture. I mean, there's some Catholic institutions that, you know, if you looked at them, you wouldn't know they were Catholic, you know? There's a deeper issue here. If Catholic education loses confidence in the truth and then what's left to offer, how do these institutions, how do they differ? I know we need to support them financially, but why send my kid to a Catholic institution? Is that faith formation? Is the instilling of virtue? Are those things critical also, not just to forming the human being, but to their success in the world?
8: Well, first of all, these schools are, you know, every Catholic, every faithful Catholic is not going to send their kids to these schools. First of all, they couldn't handle all those kids right now. Hopefully,
5: right,
8: someday they'll be able to. And well, I went to these elite institutions which for my education, which have a lot of problems. And you can, it's not to say if you go to one of those schools that you're not going to be able to come out still as a faithful Catholic who's well developed in their faith. It's a lot more difficult to do that, but these schools have their value also. But I think, it's my experience, especially the University of Dallas, where I've had most experience at one of these, at a Newman Guide school, is I am just amazed at how thoroughly developed these students are in understanding how their Catholic faith, as you said, that one of the treasures of the church, the church is at the forefront. The church created higher education to educate not only about the faith and to shape Catholics and in their faith life, but also to pursue knowledge. And it all comes together at these schools. And it envelops their entire lives at these schools, because it's not just the classroom. At college, you spend so little time in the classroom compared to the rest of the time that you're there. And at these schools, and I've seen it, it is something that really shapes these students' lives, working with other students, being shown the pathway to live your whole life. I think that's where these schools differ, and there's not a difference. There's not, you walk into the door of the classroom and that's just what your education is about. It's about every experience that you have when you are in school.
5: My guest today, Congressman Dan Lipinski, wrote a great piece, and we will link over to it. I hope you have an opportunity to check it out and to read it. And first of all, let me just say thank you for writing Save Our Catholic Colleges. It's especially this time of year, we really need to think about this as more people are contemplating where they're going to go the next year, and as we have so many different graduations. But I need to take a break. When we come back, we can talk more, and I'll take your calls. Feel free to join Congressman Lipinski and share your thoughts for him, too. The number to get in is 888-914-9149. Have you ever regretted sending your child to, a particular university? And did you go to a Catholic institution? What made it meaningful, or what made it disappointing? Should Catholic colleges lose the title Catholic if they do not, if they're not in alignment or communion with church teaching? And we can talk about that. And I don't know whether you ever encountered some of those anti-Catholic type of attitudes. So, and would you pay more for a faithfully Catholic education? Are you willing to make that sacrifice? Feel free to sound off. The number to get in, 888-914-9149. We're back right after this short break.
9: We've seen several social media posts like this where the young women are having their abortions at home because they're doing the abortion pill and they're seeing the baby, or they're seeing parts of the baby at home, and they're shocked and they're devastated.
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5: Hey, thanks for joining me. Good to be here with you today. We're taking a look at Catholic education in this country with former Congressman Dan Lipinski. He wrote a great piece. We're going to link to it on our show page so you can check it out and read it there. I'm going to take your calls, too, so if you're on hold, hang out. We'll jump to those in a quick second. The number's 888-914-9149. During the break, I had a very brief conversation with Congressman Lipinski, and he made me think about something. You know, you hear it every election cycle, right, that this is the most important election of your lifetime. And what do we see? Just look at the Kamala Harris campaign, right? Millions, $1 billion, actually, plus, was dumped into a political campaign. You got PACs, you got lobbying groups, you got political advertising. The amount of money in American politics is I couldn't count, right? It's just, it's mind-numbing. What if the deeper battle for the future is not fought in Washington at all? What if it's not about politicians? Yeah, politics affects change. I get that. That's a mechanism. But what if we look at the long game? What if real long-term investment could be in making sure that we have well-formed citizens, forming souls and minds and hearts through what? Through Catholic education. What if we put more money into our Catholic schools than we did into politics? How do you think that would change the country? And how long would it take? And what would the future of America look like? Congressman, I'd love to get your thoughts on that. It's an interesting thought, and it would mean, you know, maybe losing an election cycle or two or three, but in the long run, you know, we could have a very different nation.
8: Well, let me start by saying I spent 16 years in Congress. Government is important. What government does is important. Electing good people into positions of elected office is important and helpful. But we all know politicians come along, political organizations who, you know, they play on fear and say, you know, you need to contribute $5 or $500 or, you know, to some people, they go and ask them for $5 million and say, you know, if you give me this money, I'll be able to support this great evil. And without it, you know, our nation is doomed. I think really that what we're fighting right now is a longer term problem in our society, in our culture. And I think, you know, if someone comes to you asking to contribute to stop this great evil, I mean, how often do we actually see a politician come through and what they are promising? How often is it that, you know, every election is election after election, as you said, we are told this is the most important, this is the end. If you don't pitch in your, you know, your $5, $500, whatever it is, I think we need to be focused more on the long term in Catholic education, especially at these faithful Catholic colleges who are forming the leaders of the future. I mean, that's even more important. You know, we need people who are well formed in these, in all types of positions of leadership. In government, in business, you know, everywhere. That's what we really need. That's what is going to turn around this culture. That's what I believe is going to save this republic. And we are responsible for that. And we need to, you know, we need to start taking a look at that and putting our, you know, that's where we should be expending more of our time, energy, and money. I certainly see it. I see more of an emphasis now Catholic education, K through 12, which is great. I think we also have to, you know, not forget about higher ed. And that, I know a lot of people are like, well, higher ed, they've said, oh, it's not worthwhile anymore. They look to Harvard, Penns, these schools that, and what's going on there. I mean, it's just atrocious, some of the things that are happening there. But look, those schools aren't going away. They're never going to have a dearth of of applicants, and they have huge endowments. They're not going anywhere. It's these faithful Catholic schools that need our support.
5: Let's take a few calls for you, Congressman. We only have a few minutes. I want to get those who are on hold, hopefully on the air here. We'll go to Jessica first. She's in the Midwest. Hi, Jessica. You're on the air with Congressman Lipinski.
1: Hi. Thanks for taking my call.
5: You're welcome.
1: I just wanted to share my experience. I have two young adults leaving the nest. They are 20 and 18. I had a couple more still at home, but we, in our experience, we toured several schools, and my kids were both accepted to a Catholic institution and a state school. And the Catholic institution was very interested in my boys. They have great test scores, all the things. The financial aid package was enough that it was achievable. It was not going to be out of reach. But, of course, the state institution was less expensive. But we toured both just to be sure. And on our tour of the Catholic campus, our tour guide told us when the mass times were, but then this is where everybody goes to hang out and hide out until mass is over. And then you can go to adoration, but nobody really does. And it was so anti-Catholic that even my boys were like, we don't want to finish the tour. Like, this is ridiculous. But as my oldest son has attended a state institution, he has found a very active Catholic community. He attends daily mass at the state institution. He does Bible study and pizza on a weekly basis. And we've just found that the community in the state school has been a richer, more vibrant, faith-filled community.
5: Okay. Jessica, thanks for calling. Let me hold you on that point. I'm going to let Congressman Lipinski respond. He's got a few minutes. I want to move along as well. Dan, I'll let you go.
8: Well, there are great Newman Centers at many elite institutions across the country. Focus Missionaries do a great job with students at a lot of schools. And so these faithful Catholic colleges, they're not for everybody. Now, the school that you mentioned and the experience that you had mm-hmm. with that tour doesn't sound like that was really one of these schools. I don't know what school it was, but again, it is not. I'm not saying that every Catholic needs to attend these schools. I'm saying we as Catholics need to support these schools because of how critical they are to forming so much of the next generation.
5: All right, let me move along because we only have a minute or two left. Jay's in Encinitas, California. Hi, Jay. You're on with Congressman Lipinski.
0: Hi, Congressman Lipinski. Hi, Drew. Hey. Thank you, Congressman, for your service to this nation and all the great comments you made in this topic. I just wanted to offer, I echo what the last caller said, unfortunately. Mm-hmm. I think the Newman Guide schools are fantastic. I think we should support the Newman Guide schools wholeheartedly. But as Drew mentioned, there's a lot of institutions that started Catholic. And I think what's happened, I think one thing that's not really being discussed here that's very salient, depending on where the school's located, especially some of the largest donors, if not the largest donors, are not Catholic and not even Christian. So, as you know, with politics and with anything, you are beholden to your constituents, donors, and in the Pacific Northwest, I won't name them, there's a Catholic institution that proudly, asks for your pronouns in all their applications. They claim they have 30% LGBTQIA plus students. So instead of talking to them from a scriptural basis of, you're a beloved child of God, and this is, these sort of issues, these are disordered desires, and that's the Catholic viewpoint. They basically are trying to morph Catholic teaching and still claim they're Catholic. So there's kind of two issues here I wanted to bring up. One, who are the donors who are supporting the school? Yeah. And two, these sort of social issues that are becoming, very divisive in the church. And the truth is on the side of those who understand, the true nature of it. So,
5: Jay, thank you for calling. Much. I appreciate it. Dan, I'm going to give you the last 2 minutes that I have here to respond to that. And again, thanks for your article. We'll link over to it as well. But I'll let you respond to Jay.
8: Well, we certainly know, we all know far too many Catholic schools who have gone in the direction that, Jay, that you're talking about. And these aren't the schools that I am talking about here. Although, we just need to be aware of what these schools are doing that say that they are Catholic. But we know the ones that really are faithful. It is pretty clear that the ones that fit in this, the Newman Guide schools, but there are others I think that would fit in this category. So you have to do your research into these schools a bit, obviously. And it does make a difference. The board makes a difference. They're contributing a lot of money. And again, that's why we need people who do have, especially the means to contribute a lot, to be on the board of these schools, make sure they're going in the right direction. So thank you, Drew. You can follow me at Dan Lipinski 2 on

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1: Is a co-production of Ave Maria Radio and EWTN Radio and carried across the EWTN Global Catholic Radio Network. Welcome to Ave Maria in the Afternoon, examining the world through the lens of faith from the heart of the Church to help us navigate the culture. Here's Dr. Marcus Peter.
2: Good afternoon. Thank you very much for joining us on this hour of Ave Maria in the Afternoon. I'm Marcus Peter. We're going to be joined by my dear friend, Dr. Matthew Bunsen of EWTN News today, and we're going to open by talking about Pope Leo XIV. Now, Pope Leo XIV made a statement that I believe is tremendously crucial. Matthew is going to comment on this, and we both are in agreement about this. Pope Leo's statement about the Second Vatican Council needs to be heeded by every faithful Catholic, and undoubtedly everyone listening to this program stands in agreement with the heart of the Holy Father. What he said was, particularly when it comes to the liturgy, the Council Fathers were not seeking to only reform liturgy. They wanted to evoke, in this sense, the spirit behind the spirit that was necessary for revitalization of the life of the Church. And so what the Second Vatican Council does then is, and rightly so, it is a pastoral council more than a doctrinal council. Even though it does produce documents that are called dogmatic constitutions and they are deeply doctrinal in nature, the entire premise is that the Church now needs to keep answering the hungry needs of the age in with every tool that's made available to her. Therefore, if anyone wants to gain a deeper appreciation for the Second Vatican Council, well, then the first thing to do would be to read all 16 documents. After having done that, maybe pick up a book on the history and some of the events that took place within the Second Vatican Council to gain a greater sense of a context of what's going on. And you'll see that the hearts of the two Holy Fathers involved in the Council, John the 23rd and Paul the 6th, had everything to do with a continued fidelity to apostolic tradition and the magisterial authority of the Church. I also want to point out that we didn't have it idyllic and perfect before the Second Vatican Council. The Church has never had a golden era, strictly speaking. And so Pope Leo XIV's statements here need to be heeded in a spirit of humility so that we can appreciate what's been given to us by the Second Vatican Council. And we'll talk about other news with Matthew as well. After that, I'm going to talk with Dr. Randall Smith about the Synod report and the abuse of language that can sometimes lead to the abuse of power, particularly with the recent Synod on Synodality report that has caused some confusion. For now, the headlines.
3: Thank you, Marcus, and good afternoon, everyone. This is your Ave Maria Radio News for Thursday, May 21st. It's the Feast of St. Christopher Magellanus. And today's news is brought to you by the Ave Maria Family of Funds at AveMariaFunds.com. President Trump says an aircraft carrier strike group isn't being used to intimidate Cuba. Trump was asked about the USS Nimitz entering the region this week at the Oval Office today following rising tensions between the U.S. and Cuba. The president said he wants to provide Cuba with humanitarian aid and open the country up for Cuban Americans to go back to help. The Justice Department is announcing more than a dozen new indictments in its fraud crackdown in Minnesota. Assistant Attorney General for Fraud Enforcement Colin McDonald made the announcement today. He said the fraud impacted seven Medicaid programs and cost taxpayers $90 million. Today's announcement came as the former executive director of Minneapolis nonprofit Feeding Our Future was sentenced to over 40 years in prison for fraud. The head of the First National Black Catholic Congress has died. The Archdiocese of Baltimore announced today that Bishop John Ricard passed away yesterday at the age of 86. Bishop Ricard led the National Black Catholic Congress for 3 decades and served as bishop for 2 different dioceses. And nearly 500,000 people have already registered for major public events during Pope Leo's upcoming visit to Spain. Organizers say about 250,000 people signed up for the Corpus Christi Mass and procession, while another 160,000 registered for a June 6th vigil. Additional events in the Canary Islands and Barcelona are also expected to draw tens of thousands of attendees. Church officials say more than 20,000 volunteers will help manage crowds and assist visitors. The visit will carry the message, "Lift up your eyes," as Catholic leaders promote spiritual outreach across Spain. From the AveMariaRadio.net news desk, I'm Dan McGraw.

0: Good afternoon and welcome back. I'm Marcus Pete. I'm joined by my dear friend, Dr. Matthew Bunsen, who is the Vice President and Editorial Director of EWTN News. And he joins us every week to give us the latest in terms of church events and current events in light of the teachings of the church. Matthew is Vice President and Editorial Director of EWTN News, like I mentioned. Matthew, thank you for joining us. How are you?
1: Oh, great to be with you, as always.
0: You know, considering how much you have on your plate, it's a tremendous honor to have you with us every week. And this week is no different. We have a lot of events taking place here.
1: We do.
0: I want to start with the Second Vatican, the whole thing on the Second Vatican Council that Pope Leo made a statement about, because it is not only so timely, I hope that it puts to rest that the heinous misrepresentation that the Second Vatican Council changed the rites of the liturgy.
1: That's right. Pope Leo, since January, in fact, I had the privilege of attending the first general audience in which he began what has been now a series of catecheses on the Second Vatican Council. He started with the Dogmatic Constitution on the Church Lumen Gentium, finished that up over the weeks, and now has begun its catechesis on the Constitution Sacrosanctum Concilium, in other words, the document of the Second Vatican Council on the liturgy. And I think you make a really important point that what he has stressed is that the Council Fathers sought to undertake reform of the rites, not sort of an abrogation or abandonment of everything. So what he's really doing, and we saw this in the first set of catecheses on Lumen Gentium, is to not to put to rest, because I don't think he even thinks in those terms, but to discuss the continuity that the Second Vatican Council represents. You know, we always have these philosophical and theological arguments about, was there a rupture with the council from the past, that everything now is up for grabs? No, Pope Leo XIV is making it very clear that the council stands in great continuity with the history of the church, with the ecumenical councils that went before it. And I think that's a key starting point for any discussion here.
0: You know, Matthew, if you might pardon me asking you to speak deeper into the cohort that propagates that narrative. All of our listeners obviously don't hold that position. We understand the Second Vatican Council in light of the continuing magisterium of the church. Can you please speak to why the contradictory position is not only erroneous, but harmful to the life of the church?
1: Well, it's erroneous because any reading of the Second Vatican Council, any of the documents, I mean, you can pick one, 16 of these documents, you just pick one randomly. And when you read through it, you begin to appreciate two things. First, the intent of the Council Fathers to bring reform to the church, not rupture. And what I mean by that is it was the intention of John the 23rd. He said this on his opening homily for the Second Vatican Council, that what he wanted the council to do was to find a way to have that communication, that conversation with the modern world by applying in new ways the unchanging, here's that word, unchanging teachings of the church. Now, when you read the documents of the council, what you really appreciate, especially in the footnotes, is how much reference they make to previous popes, to previous councils, to the great tradition of the church, and of course to scripture. We are a church of scripture and tradition. And so the council itself and its documents reflects all of that, that reality of what it means to be authentically Catholic. And where we have encountered some difficulties is not with the council itself or with the documents, but with the interpretation that subsequently followed the documents and the council itself in some corners of the church. And that has been an ongoing challenge for much of the church in the decades that have followed, because there were those who were determined to speak and quote the spirit of the council. And I know you can weigh in on that. which opens the door for any type of an interpretation of what the council, what you think the council wants. And what it comes down to in the end is not adhering to faithfully to the teachings and intent of the council, but to recreate the church in your own image. And as history has shown, that never turns out very well.
0: In fact, you would think that if we were humbler enough, we would look at history and learn from it and know that this way lies madness.
1: Yeah, that's right. And it lies, that way lies chaos, confusion, and ultimately division, which is a major concern for Pope Leo XIV. And not to put too fine a point on it, heresy, in the sense that you are rejecting what the church actually teaches. And we've seen this in a variety of ways. First, in some of the liturgical aberrations that followed the council, as some were trying to interpret it in a way that either made it much more Protestant or simply a ribald exercise of personal interest and whim. But we've also seen that in how some who look at this idea of rupture, that nothing happened, nothing before the council matters anymore. So we can recraft all of this as we wish. And that certainly lies in the area of human sexuality, as we have seen with the German synodal way, and also the German synodal way in the exercise of authority in the church. So sort of relying on, quote, that spirit of the council and tendentious interpretations of the council. You have those who would advocate for democratizing the church, for getting rid of the rightful authority in the life of the church, and putting everything up for grabs and up for a vote.
0: Thank the Lord that he is Lord over his church and that we're not, in fact, a democracy.
1: That's right.
0: let's talk about Pope Leo's visit to Spain. And people are excited about this. I remember you and I were talking briefly that papal visitations don't seem to garner as much global interest as they did during the papacy of John Paul II. But now we're seeing that, well, at the very least, 160,000 people are registering to talk to him.
1: Yeah, that's right. So Pope Leo is going to be visiting Spain, which is going to be the next sort of his major visits taking place. And I think this is, for a lot of us who follow the Holy Father, this is the next big thing. And I'm certainly excited about it for a couple of reasons. The first is, obviously, it's June 6th to the 12th, and he's going to inaugurate, and this is where I'm particularly interested, the Tower of Jesus Christ of the Sagrada Familia. And that is the magnificent Basilica of the Sagrada Familia in Barcelona. That, of course, has the name Antoni Gaudí attached to it. So it is a culmination of a very long time for the creation of this magnificent church. And I go back especially to the visit of Pope Benedict XVI some years ago, and his deep fascination with church architecture and the use of light. And I think the Sagrada Familia is especially significant in that. So one of the things that Pope Leo is going to be doing is obviously visiting there. He's going to inaugurate this. But then he's marking the 100th anniversary of the death of Gaudí. And obviously this will make the, if I'm correct, the Sagrada Familia the tallest church in the world. And it comes not too long after the declaration just last year of Gaudí as a venerable, meaning that he is now open to beatification. So he was not just an architect, he was a deeply holy architect. But obviously there's a lot more happening on the part of the Holy Father, because as we saw in his visit to Africa, he is somebody who's going to have very packed schedules and is going to be bringing an immense amount of vigor to this visit.
0: I'm talking with Dr. Matthew Bunsen. He's Vice President and Editorial Director of EWTN News. We're talking about church events, current events in light of church teaching. We just touched on the joyous news that nearly 500,000 people already have signed up for main events in light of the Pope's visit to Spain. In a lot of ways, the faith is still alive and her embers need to be stoked into a fire for the Lord, and Pope Leo is determined to do that. Continuing on the other side of the break, stay tuned.
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0: Good afternoon and welcome back. I'm Marcus Sweet. I'm talking with Dr. Matthew Bunsen, Vice President and Editorial Director of UWCN News. We're talking about church events and church news. So, Matthew, do you have sort of concluding thoughts on the fact that the Holy Father is going to Spain? And like you mentioned, the Sagrada Familia. I mean, it's just amazing. I love seeing these numbers, not because it's a numbers game, but it just indicates that for all the talk of the complete secularization of formerly Christian nations, well, clearly people still love the Pope.
1: Yeah, that's right. They love this Pope. They love all popes. But you also make an important point, Marius, and that is that there are certain assumptions that people are making, especially about Western Europe, Spain in particular, that somehow the Catholic faith, the Christian faith, has been abandoned. We've seen already that there are large numbers of baptisms and entries into the church over the last couple of Easters in Spain. And there is still, I think, very much a strong Catholic presence, and that's something that Pope Leo XIV is going to be seeing himself. So he's taking a trip that's going to include visits to Madrid, to Barcelona, as we've just been talking, as well as to the Canary Islands. Now, what's the point of that? Well, for him there, it's one of the major centers where migration is happening. In fact, he's going to be meeting with migrants who cross the Atlantic, and obviously local organizations that are helping those who are finding their way to places like Tenerife in the Canary Islands. So it's really an opportunity to spend time with the Catholics of Spain, but also to remind Spain of the importance of faith, of unity, and also caring for migrants, regardless of the circumstances in which they find themselves and how they arrived. So I think we can see some important messages coming out of that.
0: To move on, there's so much more we could talk about in yeah. everything you just said, but just to move on to make sure that we can cover some of this too. The United States bishops see the need to consecrate our nation to the Sacred Heart of Jesus. Tell us about their thought process here.
1: Yeah, so on last November of last year, the bishops of the U.S. voted to consecrate the nation to the Sacred Heart of Jesus. And they made the decision for a couple of reasons. First, if we go back to the last encyclical of Pope Francis, the Lexi Gnos, he brought devotion to the Sacred Heart really to the forefront. And it was his desire to bring the devotion of the Sacred Heart to the forefront of Catholic life and culture. And so the bishops really took note of that. And as I said, it was in, I think, November of 2024, so not too long before Pope Francis passed away. He issued this encyclical. So the bishops are also cognizant of the fact that here we are in the, what's called, I love, this is my favorite word of the year, the semi-quincentennial, the 250th anniversary of America. So what better time than this 250th anniversary of the signing of the Declaration of Independence to consecrate the nation to the Sacred Heart? And so the bishops, when they are gathered in Orlando next month, on the 11th of June, are going to, while they're in Orlando, to make that consecration happen. And it's a pretty notable moment. And it comes in many ways, too, on the heels of what have we just been seeing with the Eucharistic pilgrimages, with the Eucharistic Congress. Just this weekend, we have the start of a new Eucharistic pilgrimage across the country that begins in St. Augustine and is going to work its way through the original 13 colonies across 18 dioceses, culminating on July 5th in Philadelphia. So we have a sequence of events here that I think are really going to be able to

0: pilgrimages and the Eucharistic Congress in Indianapolis, a massive increase in conversions and baptisms in the church and to the church. Mm-hmm. Is it a direct cause of the Eucharistic pilgrimages and this sudden heightened devotion to the Eucharist across the country? In the light of continuing studies, I would argue, why not? I think there is something has been happening spiritually in this country. There has been this movement. And so I think anything that continues to advance that, including this consecration to the Sacred Heart, is well worth our doing. And as they say, it's a win-win. What can possibly be harmful or a waste of our time in doing this? Every moment spent in Eucharistic adoration is a positive one, is a valuable one for us. And the consecration of the Sacred Heart, we need that now. And it comes on the heels, as I said, of Pope Francis's encyclical De Lexi Nos, but also the appeals of multiple popes over the centuries, and certainly in the 20th century, I think especially of Pope Pius XII, and something that he wrote about the importance of rekindling this devotion to the Sacred Heart.
1: Are they encouraging lay people to participate in this in their own ways, especially in their households?
0: Oh, yeah, yeah. And I think we're going to see bishops across the United States undertaking similar consecrations and really celebrating these. I think every lay person, every Catholic, should be aware of, for example, Eucharistic pilgrimages and finding ways to make this part of their life. And so that the USCCB, I know, in anticipation of all of this, is availing itself of various resources. If you go to usccb.org, you can certainly find all of the available resources are going to be there for really leaning into this consecration, especially on the local parish level.
1: Tell us about what the U.S. bishops are also saying about the church in Mali, given that they're undergoing severe attacks.
0: Yeah, well, we have seen across whole parts of the world now really alarming attacks on Christians. And so the bishops, I really appreciate the fact that the bishops are recognizing the amount of violence that is happening. And so the bishops themselves have been speaking out again about recent attacks that have taken place in that country. And so once again, all we can do is continue to pray for our sisters and brothers around the world, because there have been certainly a number of coordinated attacks that took place at the end of April. And that includes various military positions. It includes heightened violence carried out, to no one's surprise, by various radical Islamist groups, including various affiliates of Al-Qaeda. And this comes at a time, too, when Christians in places like Nigeria and elsewhere are under direct assault by Islamists, by jihadists, and remarkably and depressingly well-funded militant groups.
1: To essentially draw a conversation to a close, especially in terms of even these attacks requiring the transmission of the faith, Cardinal Fernandez and the upcoming document on the transmission of the faith.
0: Yeah, this is something that took some of us, not by surprise, but we appreciate the fact that the Dicastery of Doctrine of the Faith under Cardinal Victor Manuel Fernandez is going to be issuing a document on the transmission of the faith. And he makes an important point, and that is the breakdown of intergenerational transmission in many countries. In other words, we're seeing this as sort of a break between generations. And certainly you and I have talked, and many people have talked about the sad state of catechesis in some of the most recent decades. And that's something that the bishops, I know, have been trying to correct, that Pope Leo has talked about. And now we're going to have a document that we need to find ways to proclaim, as he puts it, in an attractive manner, the kerygma, the proclamation of the gospel, as he writes, so that it is capable of provoking an experience of what an encounter with the Lord. So I think it'll be a welcome document. It will, like everything else from the DDF, be very closely read. I think we're all looking forward to seeing it when it comes out.
1: My guest has been Dr. Matthew Bunsen, Vice President and

0: editorial director of EWTN News, and he's been generously walking us through church news. Stay tuned. I'm Marcus Peter.
1: Underwritten in part by the following nonprofit.
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7: What is wrong with artificial birth control? The Catholic Catechism explains that it unnaturally breaks the bond between the two essential elements of the conjugal act, the unitive and the procreative. The unitive element is the mutual self-giving of the spouses to one another. The procreative element is the openness to the act's potential and natural end, life. The truth of marital love is falsified when we separate what God has decreed as inherent and inseparable to the marriage act. We don't unnaturally separate eating from its natural end, nourishment. When we wish to control our weight, we abstain from food. Thus, if for just reasons we wish to control birth during a fertile period, we should abstain from sexual relations. In an age of ecological awareness, church-approved natural family planning, which is both healthy and free, is cause for environmental applause. This is Peggy Stanton, and this has been the Order of Malta's Minute with the Catechism.
5: Strained or broken relationships are a given in most of our lives. Friends fall away, siblings drift apart, children sever ties with their parents, and despite our best efforts, these painful fissures are difficult to mend. Hi. I'm Dr. Ray. If you want to learn how to communicate better with the difficult people in your life and be a more easygoing, more forgiving person, check out my book, How to Get Along with Almost Everybody. Check it out. And all my other books on the store page at AveMariaRadio.net. 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
0: Good afternoon and welcome back. I'm Marcus Peter. Reading the documents from the recent Synod on Synodality, you may find yourself wondering who the intended audience is, because they certainly don't seem to be written to the people in the pew. The jargon is rather dense. The only possible audience could be bureaucrats. Dr. Randall Smith joins us to consider that. Randall holds the J. Michael Miller Endowed Chair of Theology at the University of St. Thomas in Houston, and he's the author of many books. Randall, thank you very much for joining us. How are you?
8: Fine, thanks. Nice to be with you again.
0: It's always a pleasure to reconnect with you. Let's I'm sorry, let's dive right into this. When the documents came out, when the report came out, what were some of your thoughts as you went through them?
8: Well, I had actually read, and had been reading, the previous document. Actually, they had the study group 9, for people who don't know, right, after the Synod and Synodality, people know about that undoubtedly, but then there were a series of study groups on various issues. And study group 9 was the one that was supposed to deal with troubling ethical conundra or issues and controversial issues, which they labeled emerging. But anyway, they had put out an original sort of prospectus report in October of 2024. And just now here, May 2026, they put out their final report, or what they listed as their final report of Study Group 9 on emerging issues, ethical issues, what they called a methodology and listening for these, you know, that related to these emerging issues. Now, again, when they call it a final report, I don't know whether it's actually going to be, if only it were a final report, but, it, you know, because these processes seem to go on and on. But anyway, it was that final report that seemed to, well, did, I mean, not only seemed to, did, you know, cause some controversy among a number of people because of what it said. One of the things that troubled people was its kind of, well, its open view of homosexuality, was seeming not only welcoming but sort of celebrating same-sex relationships. It was appended by testimonies from two gay, self-proclaimed married men. And, well, I'm sorry, two couples, so not just two men, that would be like four, but the testimonies were from one of the men of the couple. But it was also, and this is, I think, what you were referring to, it's also written in a very, very, I don't want to call it dense language, but just call it vague, jargon-laden sort of stuff, right, with references and just sort of a language that's just very much bureaucratic, let's just put it that way.
0: And you know what's funny is we could find a host of adjectives to describe this, and I still don't think we'd hit it on the head, because you're completely right. If you'd pardon me, I'm just going to read out the title of the report that came out of Study Group 9: Theological Criteria and Synodal Methodologies for Shared Discernment of Emerging Doctrinal, Pastoral, and Ethical Issues.
8: You
0: had something to say about the title.
8: Right. I mean, again, I miss the days when titles were things like Rerum Novarum or Veritatis Splendor, you know, the splendor of truth, or Grammar of Assent, you know, City of God. Whereas this one, you know, again, that title in and of itself tells you, again, much of what you need to know about the document. You know, it's a bureaucrat's document with lots of referral to paradigm shifts, you know, and paradigm shift, paradigm, actually, the word paradigm, I did a word search, shows up 22 times in 30 pages. So that's a big thing they've got there. But also another word they use a lot is pastorality. Pastorality is, I still don't quite know what it is. It describes it a number of different ways. But yeah, I mean, the slang, I'm going to call it slang because that would be street language, but it's just filled with this kind of language that if you study graduate level theology, you sometimes see, and it's supposed to mean something, but I don't really think in a lot of cases it does. You could mix up, I do a thing in the thing where in the article where I say, well, we could describe it this way, and it sounds very much like something from the document, but I just made it up. I just reshuffled some of the words, and if you shuffle the words around, it doesn't really change the meaning, because the words don't really mean anything.
0: I think that's a good criteria by which you can gauge if your title either says something or says a whole lot of very little, like it communicates very little. Now, let's talk about the fact that terms like pastorality, and like you rightly note, whether that is a word, but let's talk about the specific lean of these documents. What is trying to be conveyed here?
8: Well, again, many people wouldn't, there'd be no reason why they would know this, but actually, and I was just finishing off an article on this, the the roots of this approach to moral theology go back all the way to the early 60s. And actually, one of the major statements is in a very short document by Bernard Lonergan called The Transition from Classicism to Historical Mindedness. And the distinction he makes there between classicism, which is deductive and unchanging and static, versus historical mindedness, which is inductive and open and begins with people as experiences. That tradition, that kind of dichotomy, right, the tradition based on that dichotomy, has really undergirded the entire project of revisionist moral theology throughout the end of the 20th century. And a lot of people thought maybe that that had spent, you know, it was kind of over and new approaches have taken root. And they have. But you still find people who are trained in that tradition who are now, you know, bishops and in leading positions who still refer to that old stuff. Again, you would have thought, oh, but that's stuff from 60 years ago, right? I mean, you know, or 30 years ago. But it's still rearing its head like a zombie that just won't die, you know. And you find it here in this document where, again, it's kind of like, well, we're all very much inductive. We start with human experiences. We don't want to have, you know, like unchanging moral principles that you apply in specific circumstances. That would be bad. Anyway, and so then this is an approach which is really, it's really an embodiment and it's an expression of revisionist moral theology as it developed in the late 20th century.
0: And the problem with this particular revisionist moral theology is we've had popes speak very clearly against it and prophetically predict what would happen should we try to go down this route. Share with us about what they warned us would happen and what are we seeing happening?
8: Well, yeah, I mean, John Paul II's encyclical on moral theology, Veritatis Splendor, mm-hmm. I think also, actually, it's also important to read his encyclical on faith and reason, Fides et Ratio, mm-hmm. and the use of philosophy in theology is also important in this. But particularly in Veritatis Splendor, he warned against this kind of what it's clear is bringing German idealism, particularly the historicism of Hegel, and using that as the kind of foundation for thinking about theology, or I'm sorry, particularly moral theology. Because what that ends up saying is, this is really at the heart of the problem, is there's like, well, it's not merely that, you know, technology changes, history goes on, that everybody admits. But no, the notion is that human nature changes. So that then the consequences in terms of your moral theology, then you say, well, what was wrong, you know, the moral principles that applied or the moral norms that applied, you know, in 1275 when Thomas Aquinas was writing, or in 1975, no longer would necessarily apply today. How do we then judge moral norms? And the answer is, again, comes from Bernard Lonergan. Well, we think about intentionality. We think about cultures and how they understand the world. So then we have to look at the sense, this is where the sensus fidelium becomes so important. When we look at the, you know, the Catholics around the world and we see kind of how they're feeling about issues and we make judgments based on that.
0: Talking with Dr. Randall Smith. He is a professor of theology at the University of St. Thomas in Houston, Texas. And we're talking about his recent article that highlights the problem of the reports coming out of the Synod on Synodality. Stay tuned, I'm Marcus Peter.
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15: How does God's method of governing provide a role model for human governors? God is a delegator. He has not, the Catholic Catechism points out, willed to reserve to himself all exercise of power. He entrusts to every creature the functions it is capable of performing according to the capacity of its own nature. God displays great regard for human freedom. Inspired by God, human governors should behave as instruments of divine providence and practice the principle of subsidiarity, which ordains that a community of a higher order should not interfere in the internal life of a community of a lower order, depriving the latter of its functions. The Catechism stresses that the principle of subsidiarity sets limits on state intervention. The collective ends of society can never justify using means that trample individual rights. This is Peggy Stanton, and this has been the Order of Malta's Minute with the Catechism.
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17: You remember the time I said on the air, go to confession, and when you're done, go out and have a big ice cream soda. Celebrate. And a man wrote to me, he says, you know, I hadn't gone to confession in 30 years. Do you mind if I went and had a pizza? I said, oh, have 20 pizzas.
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0: Good afternoon and welcome back. I'm Mark Spino, talking with Dr. Randall Smith. He's a theologian, a professor of theology at the University of St. Thomas in Houston, Texas. Randall, let's continue where we left off, because one of the issues that, unfortunately, we're still grappling with is, I think, universally, we still don't have a clear grasp of what synodality means, even though the major movements and major activities of the Synod and Synodality are over.
8: No, I never did quite know myself what synodality was or was supposed to mean, or the upshot of it was going to be. Now, by the same token, I'm a university professor, so sitting around a table, doesn't have to be, and talking to people for long periods of time is exactly, you know, my sort of thing. So it's not as though I'm, you know, by nature instinctively think, what a stupid thing to do. I think it's a great thing to do, to get together with people and talk over things. And I also think it's a great thing to do to, you know, try to get a sense of where people are at in their faith. I mean, again, in the United States, we did somebody did a survey about, you know, belief in the real presence of Christ in the Eucharist and found it was a little depressing. And so our bishops, to their credit, you know, decided, well, we need to really focus on that, right? I mean, The problem would be, obviously, if you did this kind of listening, which is the term they oftentimes use, and found out that, wow, a lot of people don't seem to, fewer people than we thought, actually have faith in the real presence in the Eucharist, right? They don't understand transubstantiation. And the conclusion you drew from that was, well, we shouldn't teach that anymore. That would be a very bad sort of listening, it seems to me, right? I mean, a listening which kind of says, oh, man, we're not maybe doing our job right. A listening which says, well, we haven't been doing our job right, so let's just stop doing it, would be the wrong kind of listening. And it seems to me that sometimes the synod and synodality seem to be going in that direction. We're listening to the faithful, and we find out how little faith they have, and then we conclude, well, that's sort of how we should go, I guess.
0: I'm really glad you mentioned that. Okay, so there's a few things you shared that I really want to touch on. The first is one of the perceptions that's come out for especially lay people who are not involved in the listening sessions and whatnot, it felt like the listening and the discussions were going on seemingly forever, and there seemed to be no end in sight. I think that confusion alone lent to a tremendous amount of speculation and, dare I say, even a little bit of chaos.
8: Well, yeah, and I think the other thing people were worried about, and I think rightly, having engaged in one of these listening sessions that would happen in the United States, they said, oh, we should get theologians together, you know, not together, but like on the phone, we did something. And you can imagine how very distant and weird that was. In any case, I think one of the concerns was, who are they listening to, right? Who's in these conversations? And it's a little like when polls happen in politics, and they're like, oh, so many people think this or that. And I always tend to think, who are those people, right? Like, I never get polled, and the only poll I, you know, can express my opinion in is voting. So it's like, well, I don't care what the polls say. I just want to go to the ballot box and vote. So, I mean, again, it's kind of like, well, I don't know who these people are they're listening to. But so often it's like, well, we were listening. And so, for example, in this report, the testimonies are of two gay men who consider themselves married. Now, I think we can hear those testimonies. I'm not opposed to that. But I think anybody listening here could maybe mention 10 or 12 people who are gay that they know who would have a very different kind of testimony, right? I mean, having the testimonies of two people is not exactly the gold standard of sociological research, right? And it's a very, very selective listening.
0: And part of the other issue is, if this is the particular issue that wants to be tackled, then rather than present the testimony of two, you know, self-identified gay married men, it would have also behooved them to make sure that the narrative was balanced enough so that we don't pretend that the end game of the study group is to push for a new anthropology.
8: Right. But again, these groups, and it's very common among revisionist theologians, to claim the mantle of the Second Vatican Council, particularly Gaudium et Spes, the Second Vatican Council's pastoral constitution on the church in the modern world. But they never mention, and in this document, they never mention what was at the heart of that document, which John Paul II always spoke of, which was Gaudium et Spes 22, where he said the mystery of the human person is revealed in

0: right? And they say, oh, yeah, we're very, very fashion council. And the point is, no, you're just not. Nothing that you're talking about, there's no indication of any, appreciation of the theology of that council at all in this document. But they keep saying, oh, this is so much, stuff that comes out of Second Vatican Council. And that's one of the things I think which is sad to me, because it makes people very wary of the council, which is like, but that's not what the council was about at all. You can't claim, the mantle of Second Vatican Council if you never quote it even once.
1: You've got the criticism of the people from this side of the argument, of those who oppose them, that if you oppose revisionism, you're a traditionalist. What's a proper way to think about that question and its response?
0: Well, one thing is to simply say, you've turned tradition, which is, you mean the testimony of the fathers and doctors and magisterium of the church, right? Something we've always been proud of, something that in the Second Vatican Council, it says we have to have a fidelity to. And you've turned that into an ism, right? Like, well, there's communism, there's Stalinism, there's traditionalism. Well, that's just a rhetorical ploy, right? And then you define somebody who's traditionalist as somehow, narrow, too harsh, deductive, sterile, there's sclerotic categories, that's a term they use in the document. And the point is, that's just rhetorical, mudslinging. I could call progressives, silly, vague, relativistic, heretical, but, that again would just be rhetorical mudslinging, not a serious argument, right? And so I think in one way it's to kind of say, look, that's a category, a rhetorical sort of category, which you created to make us look bad. And I just don't accept it, right? Let's have a serious discussion, not, throw mud with these categories of I'm progressive and you're traditionalist or something.
1: And like you mentioned, these are not just bad categories, they're simply false categories, and they don't lend to a faithful reading of the doctrines of anthropology and theology in general. And so when we're looking at the proposed quote-unquote paradigm shift in the name of pastorality, I want to be very careful as I say these words. Could one read there a potential desire to break from tradition rather than seek a faithful development of doctrine?
0: Yes. I was less careful in my words there, right?
1: And I appreciate you doing that.
0: Yeah, no, exactly. To be careful, that's your job. My job is just to get in trouble. But no, look, here's the issue, right? Underlying the whole thing, they won't say it's a break because, it's just a development. But of course, a paradigm shift. What's the paradigm shift? The paradigm shift is from thinking of human nature as something stable, right? Again, which you see all in the Second Vatican Council, revealed to us because we are in the image of God, and so we can understand by looking at God's revelation of himself what's the nature of the human person, right? And we begin there. Their paradigm is to start from, human nature changes throughout history, and so we need to look around at the world that exists around us now and sort of come to a conclusion about how human nature has changed now. That's why sociology has become so important and psychology has become so important for these people, right? Because that sets the terms of the debate, not divine revelation, but that. And the point is, then they say, we're just developing. And the point is, no, you've changed from thinking that revelation sets the terms of the debate. We start with revelation and then look at history and make a judgment based upon divine revelation. You've said, we look at history and what we look around now, and we say, divine revelation, what was good for people at the time when the book of Leviticus was written and they condemned homosexuality in certain ways wouldn't necessarily be appropriate for us now. Because we live in the 21st century and things are all different.
1: And that goes back to the heart of not just a paradigm shift, but also a break from reality. Because by virtue of that argument, what is effectively being pushed forth is the laws of nature

0: need to be rejected or treated as changed.
1: Yeah, no, they will say, oh, no, no, where's their natural law? It's just that natural, like nature, changes, right? And, of course, the problem for them is like, well, nature changes, but evolution takes a pretty long time, you know? So nature hasn't changed a whole lot in the last 40 years. So it's like, oh, no, no, no. See, with human beings, it's their consciousness, it's their perceptions of reality which change, and we have to change with that. Right. And that allows these elite people in universities who do cultural critique to then say, well, like, who determines what's, you know, part of the spirit of the age or the quote unquote signs of the times? And the answer is, well, we do, because we're the intellectuals in major universities. Right. You can't expect a man in the pew to know what's going on culturally. We tell you.
0: Randall, I could go on and on with you, but thank you so much for your time.
1: No, thank you so much for having me on, always. It's always a pleasure.
0: Likewise. My guest has been Dr. Randall Smith of the University of St. Thomas in Houston, Texas. We've been talking about his piece, The Abuse of Language and the Abuse of Power in the Church, and about how we can cling to magisterial truth. Thank you for joining us. I'm Marcus Peter.
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1: Assistant Attorney General for Fraud Enforcement Colin McDonald made the announcement today.
2: Today, we are announcing criminal charges against 15 defendants in Minnesota for fraud schemes that targeted over $90 million in taxpayer dollars.
1: He said the fraud impacted seven Medicaid programs and cost taxpayers $90 million. McDonald went on to call fraud a crisis in Minnesota, and this was only the beginning of the DOJ's work in the state. Today's announcement came as the former executive director for the Minneapolis nonprofit Feed Our Future was sentenced to over 40 years in prison for fraud. Pope Leo XIV addressed a group of non-resident ambassadors to the Holy See and expressed his wish that their mission may strengthen dialogue, deepen mutual understanding, and contribute to the peace so greatly needed in our world. The pontiff said, "No nation, no society, and no international order can call itself just and humane if it measures its success solely by power or prosperity, while neglecting those who live at the margins. Indeed," he said, "Christ's love for the least and the forgotten compels us to reject every form of selfishness that leaves the poor and the vulnerable invisible." A Tennessee execution was halted today after prison officials were unable to find a vein for a lethal injection. The attorney for Tony Carruthers claims he was tortured as officers searched for an hour for the right vein. Carruthers was convicted for the 1994 kidnapping and murder of three people, but several groups, including Kim Kardashian, have asked for the case to be reopened based on new DNA technology. Keeping you connected with the church and the world, this is listener-supported Relevant Radio.
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6: Where marriage is made and love lasts. 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
7: All right, here we go. Welcome to the show. Happy to be with you this afternoon Hey, drive time out east in the central states, a little bit before that out west, but happy to be with you, happy to spend an hour with you talking about, you know, marriage. Let's tune it up. Let's get it better. Let's move it to a higher level. Let's fix what's going wrong. So here's the deal. Today we're going to talk about, you know, listen, oftentimes we get into conflicts with our spouse because we try to do the right thing, but we do it in the wrong way. At least I do. And then we're left frustrated, and our spouse is left unhappy, right? In many aspects of married life, there's a right way and a wrong way to do things. So today we're going to explore the right way to apologize and the right way to give a compliment. Now, you may think, what's so big about that? I've been giving compliments and apologizing my whole life. Well, maybe you've been doing it the wrong way, right? Which is why you end up getting frustrated because your compliments don't seem to have much effect or your apology seems to fall flat. Well, we're going to straighten all that out here today. Before we get to that, though, please be reminded that the content of today's show is solely for educational purposes, not a replacement for mental health diagnosis or treatment. Calling into this show does not establish a therapist-patient relationship with me. But we do have a very close and intimate relationship with our Blessed Mother, Undoer of Knots. It's under that title that she heals our marriages and heals our families. And so we always, the show is put under her protection. And so I start with a prayer. So please join me in the name of the Father, and of the Son, and of the Holy Spirit. Blessed Mother, take into your hands the knots that affect married couples, and with your long fingers of love and grace, undo these knots for the glory of God. Visit married couples with your grace, renew their sacramental covenant, increase God's love in them, and strengthen their bond of peace and with their children. They may always rejoice in the gift of your blessing. Amen. All right, so do you get frustrated when you give your spouse a compliment and they don't seem to react all that well, all that positively? Do you get frustrated when you apologize for doing something wrong and your spouse doesn't seem to accept the apology? Probably doesn't seem to be good enough to heal the pain, maybe? Well, do you get frustrated because your spouse never seems to give you a compliment? Or they never seem to apologize when they do something wrong. They expect you to apologize, but they never apologize. Well, okay, we're going to tackle those. If you got that situation going on, give me a call. Let's see what we can do to help you. 888-914-9149. 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Of course, you can email me at doug@relevantradio.com. Now, so before we get to the apologizing and the complimenting, I got a couple of quick emails that I want to get to because I've been sitting on them for a little while and they're kind of important. So I thought we could dispense with those here quickly and then we'll, but I apologize if you were hoping to get to the apology part. We'll get there in a minute. All right. So here we go. I'm a Catholic woman, 51 years of age, married in the Catholic Church, but have been divorced for 23 years. Okay. We got back together as a couple years after the divorce, but we never got civilly married again. But for the last year, we've been separated. And I don't want any part of this marriage. It has become so toxic for me spiritually. How can I explain to my 8-year-old granddaughter that I'm not coming back to live with her grandpa anymore? I want to be an example to her. I don't want to devastate her. My granddaughter and her parents used to live with me and my husband. All right, so, I mean, you know, this is it's a good question. And let me just affirm you that you're right to be very concerned about how your granddaughter will take this because your granddaughter loves you and your husband equally. You know, she's not going to understand why you don't love each other the way she loves you both. Right. And so that will be a difficult thing for her. So I guess, I mean, my thought is there's no easy way to do this, but perhaps the conversation with her should go something like this. I still love your grandfather, but sometimes adults' lives get very complicated. And your grandfather and I have some of those complications in our lives. And so we're going to live apart for a while. Okay. But I want you to know that I still love your grandfather and I still love you, and I want you to continue to love your grandfather as well. I will visit you often and we'll still see a lot of each other, and we're going to have some really good times when I do. Okay. So something along those lines, I think. Generally, you want to stay away from any particular challenges that you and your husband have. And any specifics about why you're not getting along. You don't want to say anything that would devalue him. No criticism of him, to be sure, right? And then you just kind of want to focus on the fact that everybody still loves everybody. We're just going to live apart right now. To the degree possible, you want your granddaughter to still feel well-loved and safe with both you and your husband. All right. So, I mean, those are my thoughts. It's no great profound insight there. But I think you're right to, you need to talk to her about it. But you've got to be gentle. She's got to feel safe and well-loved and protected. And but you're right to be concerned about it. And then keep an eye on her. And if she's struggling with it, sit down and have more conversations with her about it. All right. So there's my thought on that. Email two. Okay, so my question is about the marital act. Is it sinful if only the man completes his part of the act? So, for example, she says, if a married couple engages in a marital act the way it should be 10 times, and out of those 10 times, the woman comes to completion, only one of those times, or the other nine times, sinful. Also, what about the times when, as a wife, you want to make yourself available to your husband, fully knowing that you will not be able to get to completion? Because for a man, it's easy to get there, but for a woman, it takes a long time and a lot of effort. Is it sinful to engage in the marital act as a wife, knowing you have no intention of going to completion? Okay. And you're just doing it for your husband. Okay. So here we go. I mean, you know, the short and simple answer is no, there's no sin there. If the wife does not reach the point of maximum pleasure, there's no sin in that, right? As long as the act is completed in a manner in which conception would be theoretically possible, there's no sin. And the important point is the wife's ability to reach that moment of ultimate pleasure is not necessary for conception. It is for the man, but it is not for the woman, right? So, and I'd make a couple of points. You know, it should be the goal of the husband to help his wife get to that point of maximum pleasure. Marriage should be about giving the gift of self to the other in an unselfish way, right? And it's a very loving thing for the husband to focus on his wife and not on himself in this regard, okay? And the other thing I'd say is, you know, your last sentence here that you're engaged in the miracle act, but you're just doing it for your husband, I think that's a wonderful gift. I think, you know, we do all kinds of things for each other that we don't particularly want to do or like to do, like laundry and cooking, shopping, right? And I think this is another one of those things that even if you're not 100% into it, as a gift to your spouse to participate in that, I think is a meritorious thing, okay? So a couple of books that I might recommend you might find helpful if you have questions about this. One is Love Making by Renzo and Monica Ortega. They've been on the show in the past, and we'll have them back on in the future. It's called Love Making. And we'll put this in the show notes, Renzo and Monica Ortega. The other is God's Plan for Your Marriage. It gives you a much broader view of what marriage is all about beyond just the physical connection by Father Robert Altier. He's been on the show numerous times, and he will continue to be on as we go forward. And then the one that's considered kind of the gold standard for Catholics is a book called Holy Sex by Dr. Gregory Popsek, P-O-P-C-E-K. Another good book in this regard. So those are a couple of resources that you might find valuable in this regard. But you're good to go and keep doing what you're doing. That's how I see it. Okay. There we go. All right, so let's talk about how to make an effective apology. And, you know, let me just say this. I think you probably ought to be making apologies, you know, fairly often. Now, how can I say that? Because I don't know you personally. But what I do know is, humanly speaking, we all have flaws and defects. And those flaws and defects, you know, are like little dents in our relationship, right? Little chips of paint that we knock off from time to time. And not because we want to hurt our spouse, but just because we do, even though we don't want to. Kind of like St. Paul says, I find I do the evil I don't want to do. Well, that's marriage too, right? And we get it wrong, and we're a little cranky sometimes, or a little short, or a little irritable, or a little selfish, or a little self-focused, or we spend too much time with a screen in front of our face, and we ignore our spouse, right? Or we don't greet them with a smile at the end of the day, or whatever. We don't give them a good enough kiss at bedtime, whatever it is, right? So apology should be kind of a regular part of the dialogue between a husband and a wife, right? So there's a few steps in the process. Number one, acknowledge the offense. Acknowledging the offense is the essential element, right? It's the foundational element of a good apology. And many apologies don't do this adequately. Apologies are more likely to be well-received if you show that you recognize that you were responsible. that you recognize you actually harmed your spouse. And you can actually talk about the nature of the offense. For example, saying, I made a mistake is a much better thing than to say, hey, mistakes were made. Right? Which fails to allocate the responsibility back to yourself. Similarly, acknowledging that harm occurred is better than making vague statements that minimize, you know, the legitimacy of your spouse's grievances, right? So saying something like, I'm sorry you feel hurt, is not an apology. It's saying, well, the problem is yours, and I'm sorry you got a problem. That's not an apology, right? Because you fail to acknowledge the specific offense, right? Or something like, you know, I'm sorry for whatever I said yesterday. Now, that's passing the buck, too. That's not owning your piece of it, right? It's just, it's too vague, right? So, you know, whatever I said, which doesn't suggest I intend to, you know, do better going forward, right? It's much better to say something like, I'm sorry for making that insensitive joke. I'm sorry for my tone of voice. I'm sorry for the language I used. I'm sorry that I called you a name. I'm sorry that I embarrassed you, right? Effective apologies always begin with the word I, okay? And followed by am sorry, okay? All right, so a little asterisk here, a little caveat. Rarely, though, do you need to provide an explanation for why you did what you did, okay? In some cases, it might be helpful to explain the offense, but usually, you're not going to need to do that, nor should you, because these explanations come off as defensive or excuse-making. It's better to just state what you're sorry for and leave it at that and not try to understand or justify it or explain it. Now, if your spouse says, hey, can you help me understand why you, you know, made fun of me in front of your mother? Well, okay, now we can have a conversation about that. But much better to say, listen, I apologize that I made fun of you in front of your mother and I embarrassed you and I'm sorry. Boom, leave it at that. Okay. All right. Number three, I mean, the next thing that's really important after you acknowledge the offense and your culpability is to express remorse. When you hurt someone, it's natural to feel some shame and some humiliation or remorse, right? Expressing those feelings communicates that you recognize and regret the suffering that you caused. Okay? Be careful of phrases like, no, that was uncharacteristic of me. Again, that's defensiveness or excuse-making. Stay away from that. Right? You know how to take full ownership for what it is you did. All right? So you don't want to come off defensive. Instead, simply say these six very powerful words. I am sorry. Please forgive me. Okay? Now, maybe I'm going to add to a little bit. I am sorry I embarrassed you in front of my mother. Please forgive me, right? So you start with, I'm sorry. In the middle, you put what you did, and you end with, please forgive me. All right. And then lastly, you have to make amends. A good apology should include efforts to repair the damage done. Reparation for tangible offenses, you know, like you broke a coffee cup, might involve, you know, replacing the coffee cup. Whereas reparation for less tangible things like a violation of trust or just something you've done that hurt your spouse's heart, like a name calling or anger or, you know, something that you said that you thought was funny that wasn't, right, tends to be a little bit harder to repair, right? And if that's happening a lot, you know, you may want to think about getting some marriage counseling if you just keep messing up, right? So you need to kind of try to repair the damage, right? And it gets difficult when the damage was verbal. But true, humble contrition is sometimes all you can do. But, of course, with the pledge that you will not do or say that hurtful thing again, all right? And so it's just so much of that is your tone of voice, right, and the contrition you show. And then, of course, that your spouse actually sees you're making an effort to not fall down that rabbit hole again. All right. So there we go, right? Acknowledge the offense. Own it. Don't make excuses. Don't justify it. Acknowledge what you did. Start with the words, I am sorry. Fill in the blank on exactly what it is that you did wrong. So you can acknowledge the fact that, okay, I get it, right? So very specific in acknowledging the offense. And then make amends and a sincere pledge to not fall down that rabbit hole again. Okay, so there's a good, effective apology. Now, let me say this. When you are on the receiving end of a good, effective apology, there's three words that should come out of your mouth. And those three words are, I forgive you. And I promise you that if you build your marriage on, I'm sorry, I forgive you, you're going to have a pretty good marriage. Because I promise you, you're going to have a lot of things that need to be forgiven. And the sooner you can forgive it and move on, the better your marriage is going to be. The more you're going to enjoy each other's company. All right. So there you go. That's how to make an effective apology. When we come back after the break, we're going to talk about how to give an effective compliment. Effective compliment might be a little more complicated than you

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7: Hi.

Yeah. I'm so sorry. That's what we're all about. And now we're going to talk about how to give a good compliment. 888-914-9149. Anything on your mind about marriage? In fact, just dawned on me here. I need to talk a little bit about how to prepare for Memorial Day for the long weekend. Because in spite of best intentions, marital conflicts sometimes show up on Memorial Day. So we'll talk about that a little bit at the end of the show as well. But anything in particular you'd like to talk about, feel free to give me a call or send me an email, doug@relevantradio.com. All right, so how to make an effective compliment. So, number one, the number one criteria for a good compliment is it's got to be specific. Okay. To say, hey, you're great, not much of a compliment, right? To say, hey, you did a great job, not much of a compliment, okay? A much better way to do it is say, hey, you handled that tense conversation with our daughter with real patience and clarity. Boom.

0: There you go. All right. So you have to actually be able to name what the person did, okay, what they actually did. So compliments have to be very, very specific. And we fail a lot of times. We say, hey, you look great. Well, you got to say, man, the way you're wearing your hair today makes you look beautiful, right? Okay, there you got it, right? Okay, very specific. Number two, a really good idea is to name a virtue, not just a result, right? So, again, if you say, hey, you did a good job, not so much there, right? But if you say, hey, you showed some real discipline getting that job finished, even though it was very frustrating, right? Think about saying that to one of your kids. Man, you showed some real fortitude there sticking with your homework, even though, your buddies were outside playing baseball or whatever. There you go, right? So some of the virtues that would be good to compliment your spouse about would be, boy, I don't get this compliment, patience. And not often I'm patient, Jim. Sorry about that. But you stayed calm when that was not easy. There you go. If you want to compliment patience, say you stayed calm when that was not easy. How about courage? You said the hard thing with honesty. That's a way to compliment courage. Generosity. You gave your time when no one would have blamed you if you'd have said no. Okay, wow. Okay, you were so generous. You gave your time when other people wouldn't have. Prudence, right? But you really thought about that before you reacted, okay? Or you paused before you responded to our teenager who said that kind of cutting remark, right? Perseverance. You kept going when most people would have quit. And I so appreciate you working so hard out in the yard on a hot day. And here's a glass of lemonade. All right, humility, right? Oh, boy, you listened before you just started defending yourself. All right? So be specific and name a virtue, if at all possible. All right. Another good idea is a powerful compliment tells your spouse why it mattered. All right, so here's a formula you may want to think of. What you did, or what your spouse did, plus the virtue it showed, plus the good that resulted from that. So, for example, when you apologized first, okay, that's what your spouse did. That showed humility. That's the virtue. And it helped the whole room relax. Or it helped defuse a tense situation. Or it demonstrated to our children that you can admit when you're wrong. Okay? So there's your formula. What you did plus the virtue it showed plus the good it cost. Number four, a good compliment is timely. Okay? Compliments work best when they're, in very close proximity to when the good behavior showed up, right? So, say when you noticed it, right? Don't wait 3 weeks. The sooner the better, because, behavior that gets recognized gets repeated. And frankly, you're not going to remember tomorrow or after that. So you want to give the compliments out the minute that something noteworthy happened. All right, number five, I guess. Remember, it's about them, not about you. So you want to avoid turning the compliment into a speech about yourself, right? So even you don't even want to say something like, boy, I could never do what you do. Because really it's more about, you than it is what your spouse did, right? Better to say, man, you brought some real calm into a stressful situation. You didn't get hijacked into a tense conversation, right? You maintained your presence even in that stressful situation. Right? So focus on your spouse and what they did well, not you, okay? So here's another compliment formula you might want to think about using. I noticed blank that showed blank, that's where you put the virtue in. And it made a difference because blank. Okay, I noticed. That showed. And it made a difference. Right, so for example, I noticed how carefully you listened to our daughter. That showed real patience. And it made a difference because she felt heard rather than judged. Okay? I noticed. That showed. And it made a difference, right? So here's just a couple of examples of some really good compliments. All right. I noticed how hard you worked today, even though you were tired. That showed real sacrifice, and it made our home feel cared for. Or it made me feel cared for. Or it made me proud of you as I was watching how hard you worked today. All right. Or here's another one. You remembered that I was what I was worried about, and you checked in with me. That was thoughtful, and it meant a lot to me. Okay. Or for one of your kids, I saw you tell the truth even though it was hard. That showed real courage. All right? So the deepest compliments do not merely say you looked good or you did well. Right? They say, I saw the good in you and it mattered. All right? There you go. So there you go. Going into the holiday season, that's how you can apologize and how you can give a compliment. And I think we want to do more of that if we can. All right. So let's see. So I've got another email here that it came in today. Normally I like to spend more time to prepare my responses for the emails than I did on this one, but I think it's kind of important. So I'm gonna dive into it because it just came in today. Right. So I wanted to ask, okay, keep this anonymous, sure, of course. What can I do if my wife does not want to forgive me for things I've done in the past? Been married for 26 years. And she found out that I was looking at some pornography and doing some online chatting about 17 years ago. That's a long time. We went through a lot back then. I asked for forgiveness and it seemed like we had moved on. I had a few falls where she caught me looking at inappropriate things online or on TikTok. So I deleted my TikTok account, and I've been sober from pornography for about 5 years now. God bless you. Let me pat you on the back for that. And that's a great track record. Keep that up, man. I mean, pornography is unbelievably addictive, and 5 years of sobriety is beautiful. But recently, she was thinking and decided that she is still hurting from what I did in the past and that says she can't forgive me and that she can't move on. I don't know what to do because it's like we're going through it all over again. I think she's been influenced by what she sees on TikTok. She sent me something about relationships and how men don't appreciate their wives. Ooh, there's a clue there. I started seeing a counselor by myself. Wonderful idea, because she will not agree to go to couples therapy. That concerns me. I wonder, you know, that's problematic. She says she can't trust me and wants me to leave. It's frustrating because I've been trying to spend time with her and do whatever she asks, but she just keeps pushing me away and won't let me even kiss her anymore. We only talk about our kids and family. Please help. I'm beginning to lose hope that she'll never forgive me, so we will never move on from this. Thank you. Oh, okay, so that's tough. I guess I got to divide this into two parts, one the wife and one the husband. So, I mean, the first question is your wife Catholic? I assume she is, but it's not stated. And if so, does she ever go to confession? And if she goes to confession, does she confess the sin of unforgiveness? Let's be clear, unforgiveness is a sin. It's one of the commandments of Jesus Christ, and there's numerous places, of course, in the Gospels where he talks about how we have to forgive 70 times, 7 times, et cetera, et cetera, et cetera. Now, obviously, you don't know the answer of what she confesses, and so I'm saying that more for the benefit of our listeners who perhaps are having a hard time forgiving their spouse, and And my strongest suggestion, you get into the confessional and get that cleaned up, right? My other question is, does she ever pray the Our Father? Because, you know, every time we pray the Our Father, we say, forgive us as we forgive others, which means if we don't practice forgiveness, we can't count on receiving forgiveness from our Lord when the time comes. So it's very much in her best interest to forgive you. But I get it. I mean, forgiveness is really hard work. The bottom line is your wife would benefit a great deal from some spiritual direction, maybe some time in the confessional. And then focus on her growth as a Christian, her growth in virtue, her growth in love for the Lord. So I want to say to everyone who is struggling with forgiveness, it really isn't optional. Christ didn't say, well, forgive if it's easy, forgive if you feel like it, forgive if you want to. He said, forgive enemies. Well, if we have to forgive enemies, how much more are we required to forgive the person that we vowed to God that we would go through the rest of our life with, in good times and bad? We didn't say we would go through the rest of our life with this person if they were perfect, if they didn't ever commit a sin against the marriage, right? He said forever. And so it really isn't an option, right? And the best way to guarantee we're going to get into heaven, the best way to guarantee we're going to get forgiven for all of our sins is to forgive others. And so I say to everyone out there for whom they have something to forgive, get on it and get going, all right? And so just before I get to the husband and answer his question, back to this idea of confession here for a moment. If confession isn't, and I'll say this to the husband, if confession isn't a regular part of your life, you may want to consider changing that. Even if she won't go with you, this is something you can lead by example. Right? And if you start going to confession regularly, at least monthly or more often, at least you're setting an example that you are serious about rooting out evil in your life. You are serious about becoming a better person. You are serious about growing in virtue. The fact that you are doing some counseling, a wonderful thing. That shows I am serious about becoming a better person and figuring out what in my life I need to change. These are all wonderful things. I want to encourage you to keep doing that. All right. Now, but your question is, what could you do? Well, number one, you do not move out of the house. That's not that's off the table because we're married till death do us part. And I have been clean and sober and good for 5 years. I have changed. I have turned my life around on these scores, I'm not leaving. Period. Okay. Number two, keep loving her as best you can and as best as she allows. If she doesn't allow you to kiss her, fine. Blow her a kiss, right? Continue to do as many acts of kindness as you possibly can in a given day. Wash your car. Fill the tank up with gas. Fold the laundry. Do the dishes. Vacuum the carpet, et cetera, et cetera, et cetera. Okay? Just maintain a life of service to her. Number three. Pray a great deal for her, right? There's a hardness to her heart that, you know, that could make it hard for her to get into heaven, right? So pray a great deal for her. Beg our Blessed Mother to intercede with her son to bring about a conversion of her heart, a softening of her heart. Number four, start taking cold showers. Now, I'm serious. You need to build some mortification into your day that you can offer up for your wife and for the softening of her heart. Cold shower is a pretty good thing to do. That's a pretty tough thing to do. Now, well, if you're not interested in cold showers, well, perhaps some sort of a fast, okay? Some sort of a penance that you can do on a daily basis and offer that mortification up for your wife and for a softening of her heart so that she can get to a place of forgiveness, all right? So, now, you know, the bottom line here is this is a spiritual battle that you are in now. Satan is the one who keeps whispering in your wife's ear. Hold on to the pain. Hold on to the resentment. Do not forgive. You have to fight spiritual battles with spiritual weapons. Prayer and fasting. Remember in the gospel when the apostles couldn't cast out the demon, Jesus did it, and they said, well, why couldn't we do it? And he said, well, some are only cast out with prayer and fasting, prayer and mortification, okay? So increase the prayer, increase the fasting slash mortification for your wife. And also, the last thing I'd say is you may also want to consider saying some deliverance prayers. You're the head of the home. You're the spiritual head of the home. And if Satan has gotten into her ears and into her mind that she can't forgive you, we need to drive him out of there, and deliverance prayers might well do the trick, all right, at least to minimize the effect that Satan is having on your wife. And you can find some great deliverance prayers online, all right? So there's my thought. Forgiveness is tough work, and it seems so unfair, right? You're the one who did all the bad stuff, but I got to do all the hard work of forgiveness. I've seen couples who haven't been able to forgive, and it has not only destroyed their marriage, but it's destroyed them. The person who can't forgive, you destroy your own life. You become shriveled up inside yourself. And it's a terrible way to go through life, being unable to forgive. And the happiest people, the happiest couples I've worked with were the ones who were able to forgive and move forward, right? So I want to encourage everyone to forgive and to move forward, all right? Oh, time to take another break and listen to Marriage Unhindered. I'm your host, Doug Hinder, licensed marriage and family therapist, talking about all things marriage-related. 888-914-9149. Got to take a quick break. We'll come right back. Don't go away.
1: We've got to persuade our fellow citizens that unborn life is worthy of protecting. 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
4: Let us pray. 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

0: Forgiveness.
1: Yeah, there we go. And Jim, my ace producer, pointed out the old thing. And I think I heard it attributed to Socrates. That holding on to resentment is like drinking poison, hoping the other guy dies, right? And that's, you just got to get rid of the best thing you can do is get rid of the poison of resentment. So, you listen to Marriage Unhindered. I'm your host, Doug Hinder, licensed marriage and family therapist. Talking about forgiveness today, we're talking about how to make an effective apology and how to give a good compliment and anything else that you would like to talk about. 888-914-9149. And I got a caller out in Phoenix. Let's go to Dee Dee. Hello, Dee Dee.
2: Hi, Doug. I don't have a question today.
1: Okay.
2: No question. It's just a comment.
1: Okay.
2: And considering family time, Memorial Day is coming up.
1: Yes, ma'am.
2: So, no. It's a compliment for you.
1: Oh.
2: And I really appreciate your discussion of your philosophy of specific compliments, because it applies not only to one spouse, but as well to any family member who may have some resentment. And as you well know, Memorial Day is everybody gets together.
1: Yeah.
2: And sometimes there are old memories there. So shut up and be nice. That's it.
1: Yeah, good deal. God bless you, Dee Dee. Thanks for calling in. Yeah, exactly. Give it a sincere compliment to your spouse, really good, to your kids, really good, to your neighbor, to anybody that, co-workers, people who work for you, et cetera. So thank you, Dee Dee, for that. Dee Dee introduced the topic of Memorial Day. So let me talk about that for a minute. And Memorial Day, you're together with family, and sometimes that ends badly. That ends with some arguments and some criticisms, et cetera, or little fights and little things break up, especially since you mix in an adult beverage or two, and people can get a little opinionated and a little boisterous. So one of the techniques that I encourage couples to do when they're heading off to the family picnic or the get-together, come up with a code word. And when you say that code word to your spouse, one of two things is going on. Either you can notice that your spouse is starting to get pulled down a rabbit hole, with Uncle Henry about, Trump or something, and you can see it's going to end bad. Right, so to be able to go up to your husband and say the code word or the code phrase, which could be, "Hey, did you remember to bring the ice cream? Excuse me, sweetheart, did you remember to bring the ice cream?" That says, time out, call a timeout, get away from there, this is going to end bad, right? So come up with a code word or a code phrase. The other way, so that's a good way to use it if you see your spouse heading for trouble. The other way to use it is if you see yourself heading for trouble because you've been cornered now by, Uncle Henry, and he's not letting you, free until you figure out this Trump problem or whatever it is to look at your spouse and say, "Hey, sweetheart, could you check on the ice cream to make sure I put it in the freezer," which says, "You got to come rescue me. You got to come bail me out and you got to help me." All right. So, a good way, come up with a code word that says, "Man, I'm going to use this if you need to come rescue me, and we'll use it if we see one of us kind of getting carried away and getting pulled down a rabbit hole," right? So I got your back, you got my back. The code word is the way to do that. No one will be the wiser for it at the party, first thing. Second thing is just a word of caution about the amount of adult beverages that get consumed on the holidays and you're outside in the fresh air. I've worked with a lot of couples, and I have yet to have a single couple tell me, we weren't getting along, and we were fussing and fighting, but then we started drinking, and everything got better. I have yet to have any couple say, "We do better when we're drinking than when we're sober." Alcohol generally is going to end bad, and I understand, a little alcohol kind of lubricates things, but be careful. Too much alcohol almost always ends badly. So there's my thought on the coming holiday. Let's go out to Denver to Jeff. Hello, Jeff. Thanks for calling in.
3: Hi, Doug. First, I just love
0: Relevant Radio. You guys are just awesome.
1: Oh, thank you so much.
0: People's faith, including mine. I was calling, I know you usually cover topics for marriages, but I'm single.
1: That's all right.
0: But I think so much of what you talk about really is relevant just for what is Christian life at its heart. And so I think I kind of wanted to ask if you can maybe reflect on the idea that one, just basic Christian life must be lived in community. You know, scripture kind of refers to it's not just with me and my relationship with Jesus. How do I love and grow with others around us? And how, you know, especially for singles, I think not having that vocation of marriage and or a spouse and then that kind of nuclear family in a community itself. Whereas, I was kind of thinking of the Desert Fathers, you see your brother floating in the air, going down by the ankle. The idea of how the Lord uses community to help us grow, stretch to love, And
1: so, right.
0: So if maybe you can reflect just that essential thing of community life versus it's just me and God and I don't have to do anything.
1: Jeff, let me ask you. I mean, have you found community life at the parish to be helpful, or in outside the parish? How do you find community life?
0: Well, Doug, you don't want to know. I was in a group and things have been rough, and I'm really now calling in particular with this question and this situation, with roommates and a landlord, and it's rough. And I think we're all broken, and that we kind of. We shut people off and dismiss them and even judge them, how we can forfeit maybe the work that the Lord wants to do in us with those around us.
1: Especially
0: dismissing the dignity and value of a person, and even the most broken of us can, out of the mouth of babes, even the wisest words can come from someone who's clueless.
1: A
0: Mormon roommate who is understanding Christianity, it seems, in terms of asking for forgiveness, or something he did, than the faithful Catholic I'm living with. So that's kind of why I'm going here. Because I love how you, can I just say one last thing? I just loved how you succinctly to say, hey, I'm sorry for whatever you think I did. This isn't forgiveness. This isn't growing and reconciling and stretching and all that. So I'll leave you to kind of respond to that if you could. I'd appreciate it.
1: Yeah, God bless, Jeff. Thank you so much for calling in. And I agree 100% with what Jeff was saying. I mean, we were created to live in community. God created Adam, so not good for him to be alone. He needs to live in community, and that's Eve, and then the children that come from that. Now, and for some reason that we don't understand, not everyone gets married. God doesn't call everyone to the married state. Some people he calls to go through life single, and that can make the community aspect tougher. So, I mean, my thought on that for single people is to get involved, outside of your home. You got to get out of the home. Otherwise, the tendency is, especially now, is to just get sucked into a screen where you could just ruin hours of your life every day. And so different groups at the parish, different community groups, the library group, the Knights of Columbus, I recommend that group 101%. And athletic things, join a bowling league, take art lessons, but you need to make a real effort to get out of the house and go do things that are going to put you in contact with other people that will allow you to develop and deepen friendships. This is a lot harder thing for guys to do than for women. Women tend by nature generally to be more social. They find it easier to make friendships and to stay connected with people. Guys tend to be a little bit more of the John Wayne type, a little bit more of the Lone Ranger type, and we don't form friendships and relationships as easily. And so we've got to really work at it. But figure out what it is you enjoy doing, hobbies you would like to pursue, and then go do those things. But do those things with a group and organization that focuses on what it is that you like to do. And then you're going to develop friendships around whatever it is. And I know I had a neighbor when I was a kid growing up, and he liked flying these remote control airplanes, which were really pretty cool for a kid to watch him do that. But there was this whole club of guys who got together to fly these remote control airplanes. They built some nice camaraderie around that, right? Worked with a couple. His thing was homing pigeons. He had a bunch of pigeons, and he would, enter them in contests and races and things, and a big group of people. So find something you like doing, find a hobby or a group you want to be a part of, and get involved. So I guess that's my thought. And in the meantime, a good prayer life helps you stay in community with our Lord and His Blessed Mother. So there you go. All right. So let's see here. 1 minute to a rekindled marriage. Let's do this. Here's what I'd like to suggest for today. Give your spouse a sincere compliment today. Jim, I want a report back on this one tomorrow from you. But again, remember the formula. I noticed that showed, and it made a difference, right? So what do you notice that your spouse does really well that demonstrates a particular virtue that they have? And how does that make life better? And then share that with them today, all right? So tonight, one good, sincere, specific compliment is the 1 minute to a rekindled marriage. All right, there you go. Well, I hope you enjoyed today's show. I hope you found, I try to make them practical with a pointer or two that you can incorporate into your life. And I hope you found that to be the case. So please remember, if you want to be married for life, if you want to cut down on the strife, let marriage unhindered help. You want to end each night with a kiss? Are you looking for marital bliss? Marriage Unhindered can help. All right. If you like what you heard today, please share it with family and friends. Everyone, every marriage could use a little tune-up. That's what we try to do here. We end with a memorare for that couple that's going to need a lot of special grace tonight to get through a tough time. Please join me. Remember, O most gracious Virgin Mary, that never was it known that anyone who fled to thy protection, implored thy help, or sought thy intercession was left unaided. Inspired with this confidence, we fly to thee, O Virgin of Virgins, our Mother. To thee do we come, for thee we stand sinful and sorrowful. O Mother of the Word Incarnate, despise not our petitions, but in thy mercy hear and answer us. Amen. It's a distinct pleasure and a privilege for me to be with you.

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1: From EWTN News Nightly in Washington, D.C., I'm Veronica Dudo with an EWTN News Link. The U.S. Justice Department formally indicted the former Cuban leader, Raul Castro. He is charged with conspiracy to kill U.S. nationals, destruction of aircraft, and four separate counts of murder linked to the 1996 shootdown of civilian planes. Severe weather has broken out across the U.S. with strong thunderstorms causing flooding in the Northeast and wildfires raging in California. Flash flooding submerged cars and buses in New York City, while extreme heat caused early school releases in Pennsylvania. The General Secretariat of the Synod releases a new document outlining methods and tools to prepare and guide local churches ahead of the Ecclesial Assembly in 2028. The four stages include remembering, interpreting, orienting, and celebrating. I'm Veronica Dudo with EWTN News Nightly.

0: Welcome back to Catholic Answers Live. As promised, Tim Staples, our guest. And during the break, Tim introduced himself to me because we haven't seen each other in so long.
1: That's right.
0: I went away, and I don't think I'd seen you for a while before that, but it's very nice to see you again, Tim.
1: Yeah, it's good to see you, Bob.
0: Thank you. You can call me Bob. You can call me Ray. You can call me
1: Jay. Ray J. RJ.
0: Whatever you would like. What is it? Is Edgar, is it Ask Me Anything this hour? What are we doing this hour? You better tell me. You better tell me.
1: Yes.
0: Oh, questions from evangelicals. Oh, yeah. We want evangelical Christians to call and ask whatever they'd like about the Catholic faith. 888-318-7884. 888-318-7884. All right. I'll tell you what. I'll just get into a question.
1: Yeah.
0: And then we'll let those evangelicals dial.
1: Let's do that. I love, don't you? I mean, you got to love talking to evangelicals because we're just, you know, we're united on so much.
0: Oh, yes.
1: You know, And they're kind of culture warriors with us as well. And they really love Jesus and they're active in the culture as well as in the church.
0: I'm glad. I love that you do that. You start out with what unites us.
1: Oh, yeah.
0: Because the whole world is about what divides us these days. Everything in the world is about what divides us. And you gotta go, okay, Jesus, that's a pretty big deal.
1: Yeah.
0: That's uniting us.
1: That's right.
0: Like,
1: the Blessed Trinity,
0: yeah,
1: Jesus,
0: right.
1: The redemption of Christ
0: I'm
1: on the cross, the resurrection
0: there.
1: As a historical event. I mean, there's so much that we agree on. And, man, when you're in a crazy cultural situation. Yeah, situation.
0: It's an amazing situation.
1: When you're in a situation like this, you really do need each other, and you really, you know, it's like when I was in the Marine Corps and we were on alert back in the Gaddafi days, and so we were 12 on, 12 off, and you can go at any time to go to war.
0: Yeah.
1: You know, thank God it never happened when I was there. But when you're in a situation like that, you know, all of a sudden, the guy next to you, maybe, you know, that argument isn't all that important anymore.
0: Oh, right.
1: Especially if he might have my life in his hands in a few weeks here, you know, or whatever. You know, it's just, you know, if we could get our bearings in that way and understand the gravity of the situation in which we are in, I think it would join us together in more profound ways. And it's really,
0: we are in a war.
1: We are.
0: Yeah.
1: But it's in that context when you come together that then you respect each other more and then you can have those discussions on an ecumenical level and see an even greater union when they all become Catholic.
0: Amen, brother. All right. If you're an evangelical Christian, 888-318-7884. Tim Staples has made a journey, and that included, of course, a long time where he himself was Protestant, evangelical, and so...
1: And a Pentecostal, brother.
0: Yeah.
1: Is
0: that high octane, Pentecostal?
1: It is. See, evangelical, I was raised, just so you know, a Southern Baptist, once saved, always saved, got saved at 10 on my way to heaven Baptist, right? And I took a little turn there when I was 18 and came back to my faith. It was through some Pentecostal brothers and sisters. And they're more Arminian, if you know what I mean by that, the Protestant theologian who believed you could lose your state of grace. So they're a little closer to us in that sense as Catholics. It's always fun, you know, with the various different Protestant denominations and fellowships and whatnot, because in some ways some are closer and some are farther away. And some, well, in that one, they're closer here, but farther away here.
0: There.
1: But this one's closer here. You know, but you got to get together if you're going to have those meaningful discussions. I find the ones that you really bring home on a personal level are the ones you get a friendship with, and you start going to coffee and you start talking. I mean, you know, I have an Assembly of God pastor friend up in Modesto, California. That's how it started. Him calling in on the radio broadcast and then asking questions and then asking more and buying books and everything else. And then it was coffee time.
0: Yeah.
1: And then you go out and you get to love these people. You know, it's like, wow, man, these guys are awesome. And then he ends up converting down the road. But
0: and
1: even,
0: it cost him. That's what I always remember.
1: Oh, my gosh. Yeah.
0: It was not free to become Catholic.
1: No, he lost a lot in becoming Catholic. But as you know, he'll say, I didn't lose anything, Tim. I gained the greatest gift in the universe, Jesus Christ, body, blood, soul,
0: amen,
1: and divinity. But again, though, it's, you know, when it's out of that situation that even if someone doesn't come all the way home, you know, like our friend Hank Hanegraaff, he's Orthodox now. He's almost there, right? But, you know, even if they don't come all the way home or don't budge, what always comes out of these discussions is more understanding, so that in the future, that Baptist fellow, and I know it was in my life, I started first finding myself defending Catholics long before I became Catholic against some of my friends who would say things that I knew were caricatures.
0: Oh, yeah.
1: That I used to say myself.
0: But I started like, wait, that's not true.
1: That's not what the Catholic Church actually teaches. And then it's, you know, it's this, and then this, and then this, and before long, I'm talking with Cy Kellett as a Catholic apologist for 32 years.
0: I know, as really one of the founders of the modern apologetics movement, which is that's amazing. But God is good. So let me. An evangelical, maybe Pentecostal Christian says to you, "Look, Tim, what in your way of thinking, what is the Catholic Church? What is it? Why? I mean, all the whys then follow that. Why should I be part of it and all that? But what is it?
1: Yes, the Catholic Church. You know, my favorite definition comes, believe it or not, right from Scripture. Ephesians 1, 22 and 23, where St. Paul describes the church as the body of Christ, the fullness of him who fills all in all. So that says it in a nutshell, that the church is the body of Christ, the fullness, that is Jesus Christ extended into this world. So radical is our union, that is the church, the body of Christ, with Christ, that he could say to Paul, right, Saul, Saul, why are you persecuting me?
0: Yeah.
1: In Acts chapter 9, right? He could say in the final judgment in Matthew 25, you know, the famous lines, inasmuch as you've done it to the least of my brethren, you've done it unto me. But, you know, both the sheep and the goats, both, you know, they're
0: both surprised.
1: They're like, what? What? When did we do this? Inasmuch as you've done it to me. So the church is the body of Christ extended into this world. And it's described for us in sacred scripture as a hierarchical institution. You know, not just some nebulous body. A body is not nebulous. I'm looking at your body. It's defined. And the church is defined.
0: Not very well, but.
1: Yeah. That's right. As the body of Christ, complete with, you know, a physical head. In fact, St. Paul indicates that when he's describing us as a body in 1 Corinthians 12, 12 through 26. You'll notice he says, can the head say to the foot, I have no need of thee? And in that context, I know some would say, well, he's talking about Jesus. But really, no, he's talking about the people of God, which indicates to us there's a visible head as well as an invisible head seated at the right hand of the Father in heaven. But the point is that the church is defined for us. You see in Ephesians 4:11, God has placed in the church apostles, prophets, pastors, evangelists, and teachers for the work of the body. For the work of the ministry, for the building up of the body of Christ, till we all come to the unity of the faith. Notice there's tangible offices in the church to which Hebrews 13:17, the inspired author would say, obey those who are over you in the Lord. Nowhere in the New Testament do you find, if you don't agree with those over you in the Lord, just go start your own church. No, that's nowhere to be found in sacred scripture. And that's one of the big things, I think, in our discussions with our evangelical friends that we need to emphasize, and really they need to come to grips with, and that is that Jesus established this church as this hierarchical, visible structure. Yes, it has its spiritual tentacles, just as Jesus does, that reach to the ends of the earth.
0: Sure.
1: Right? We have power because the Holy Spirit fills us, and the Holy Spirit moves wherever he wills, but from the context of a real Jesus, who walked around, you could see him, you could see his head, his body, and so forth, when he walked this earth, right? And when he went away, he established a church that you could also see, to which we must obey. And, of course, Jesus so beautifully and definitively says, if we have issues, if we have matters, whether it's faith, morals, discipline in the church, but whatever it is, Jesus says, if your brother offends against thee, go tell him his fault between you and him. alone. If he hears you, you've gained your brother. Praise God, right? But if he won't hear you, what do? You take one or two with you, that in the mouth of two or three witnesses, every word may be established. But if he will not even hear them, tell it to the church. Of course, I'm quoting Matthew 18, 15 through 18 here, right? And whatever you, that's plural, the church, whatever the church binds on earth is bound. Actually, in Greek there, will have already been bound in heaven. And whatever you loose on earth will have already been loosed on heaven, showing that integral relationship between the visible body of Christ on earth and the invisible that we can't see now at the right hand of the Father. You if you go up there, right, you can see him because he has a real physical body. But it's that visible body that we must submit to because Jesus gave authority to that church, and that is the one holy Catholic and apostolic faith.
0: All right, we're talking to evangelical Christians. If you'd like to ask a question about or challenge some point about the Catholic Church, you are welcome to do so. 888-318-7884.
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5: The power of prayer simply means that words have an effect. For example, when a couple says, "I do," it literally changes two people to becoming one in marriage. When you say, "I love you," it changes us and it gives us value. The power of prayer is in the words and in the sentiment, but it's also in the fact that God, who is omnipotent, all-powerful, answers our prayers.

0: Welcome back. Topic Answers Live. I'm Cy Kelly, your host. Our guest, Tim Staples, and a perfect guy for today's topic, which is evangelical Christians can ask whatever they want. We're asking you, if you're an evangelical brother Christian or sister Christian, you are welcome to call 888-318-7884. When I said sister Christian, I expected you to start singing,
1: but
0: you
1: didn't. No.
2: Bad song.
0: Alex in Virginia, we will start with you, Alex. Thank you for your call. Go ahead with your question.
3: Hello.
1: Yes. Welcome.
3: Okay. Hello. I just want to be sure. Well, actually, I happen to be a Catholic, but I oftentimes been wondering this question that I have when it comes to some family, when it comes to homosexuality.
1: Oh, gotcha. Yeah.
3: Okay. Throughout my life, I've always known a lot of people within my life who happen to be within that struggle, in that sense of like homosexuality, yet they accept it as their identity, or they say, I was born this way.
1: Right.
3: Because my sister is deeply involved in the whole LGBT such and such identity.
1: Right.
3: So much so that she even mutilate herself to be like, I'm non-binary, i.e., I don't want to say all life, but just basically cutting off certain parts of her body off, and my godfather being gay as well. And even when I turned back to Catholicism about 3 years ago,
1: yeah,
3: and when I learned a lot of the things in a more gentle and a prosperous way, not just my sister, which is blatantly ignore me or blatantly say I'm misogynistic or homophobic or anything of that manner. But whenever I brought this up with my mother, and she is too Catholic, and my family or my mother's family is Catholic, where my father's side is more Baptist, Pentecostal side. But my mother is more or less like, I don't agree with the church, what they say about homosexuals. God made them this way. And I tell mom, I'm like, no, mom, it's not the case.
1: Right.
3: It is a sin. It is a grave sin to commit this sin, and she just ignores me.
1: Right.
3: Now, this, I guess that it just kind of comes down to unbridled love that my mom has for my sister and even for my godfather. But
1: yeah,
3: even as someone like St. Thomas More, I still keep true to my word despite what friends and even family would say against
1: yeah.
3: me.
1: So, yeah. So if you could boil it down to a question, is this kind of a how do we pastorally, you know, or in, we're not pastors, but you know what I mean by that. We all kind of have to deal with this, kind of like bishops have to deal with it in a pastoral way. We've got to deal with it in a brotherly and sisterly way when we experience this in our family. So is that the gist of your question, you know, how do we deal with it? Yeah.
3: It's more or less how do we get it to their minds or tell
1: yeah.
3: them and show them that this is wrong.
1: Yeah.
0: Okay.
1: Yeah, and that's a great way to start right there. And I think first and foremost, and no, it's not cliche, it's pray. Probably if I could lay out 5 points real quick, I can do this real quick, Cy. 5 points on how to deal with this issue. 1 through 4 is pray. Cy was worried, like, we're going to be here for an hour.
0: With Tim Staples is starting 5 points. Good Lord.
1: No, but it really is about prayer, because God is the only one who ultimately can open the eyes of the spiritually blind, right? 2 Corinthians 4:4, St. Paul says, the God of this world has blinded them. Now, that doesn't mean, oh, your friend over here is blinded. I'm not pointing fingers at an individual and saying the devil's blinded them, but as a general principle, this is what we're dealing with, spiritual blindness. And now, let's say it's just more on the natural level. A person is in error. Well, still, whether it's the devil that's blinded them or they're simply blinded on a natural level, still, we need supernatural grace here to open the eyes of the individual so that they can see with grace the truth of the moral law. Because the moral law, when we're talking about homosexuality or any point of the moral law, can be known through the pure and natural light of reason, right? Just like any point of our theology, even like the papacy or even the resurrection, you can see that the resurrection is an historical fact, Cy Kellett, from an apologetics perspective. On the natural level, you can see, man, I mean, the evidence is overwhelming. But in order to receive that truth, right, you need supernatural grace to be able to comprehend it, give full assent of the intellect and will to it, and understand it as the miracle that it is. So that's my long-winded way of saying that, yeah, we can know the right and the wrong, but we need grace to open our eyes so that the Holy Spirit can reveal to us that this is part and parcel of how we're going to be able to get to heaven, is by living and obeying the moral law, keeping the commandments, as St. Paul says it in 1 Corinthians 7, I think it's 19, in Christ Jesus neither circumcision or uncircumcision avails anything, but keeping the commandments of God, right? So how do we begin? I would argue, my friend, the first thing we have to do is love them and listen to them. This is something we've learned. If my wife were here, she would say, in our own family, we've had a couple of different people in our family, it's for me, my extended family, who have been living that lifestyle for many years. Both were Catholics and now are not in full communion with the church. And you know what I found is, at the outset, yeah, we had to have that discussion. And we did. And yeah, at times, years ago, it got a little bit heated. We shared the truth in love. It actually caused this one particular family member to be estranged from us for a few years. And that was painful. But what we learned over time is we just invited him to everything. You know, we had to lay out some boundaries. No, you can't bring your consort if you're coming over to the house where we have children. We had to lay out certain rules. This is what the church does, right? The church says all are welcome. But that doesn't mean you can do whatever you want, you know, at church on Sunday, right? No PDA and that's that sort of thing. So, you know, we did have to lay down some rules, but over time, it's amazing how now when we see him, and I can tell you, I love him dearly, give him a hug, and we talk about sports, we talk about movies, we talk about literature, we talk about the faith sometimes, but we only go where he wants to go. We're not forcing anything on him. He knows our position. So my point is, I think you do have to, and the church does, and the church has. We have it laid out here, 2357 in the Catechism, right? 2357 through 2359. Anybody who wants to read, that is, once again, the Catechism of the Catholic Church is such a great tool. Three paragraphs, and plus, read the footnotes, Persona Humana, especially Section 8 in the Declaration on Sexual Ethics from the DDF, the Dicastery for the Doctrine of the Faith. You have it beautifully laid out why

0: stupid model on this. And Cy Kellett, I say Pope Francis as well, because Pope Francis was really good at, like Jesus, even in the home of Simon the Pharisee, there in Luke chapter 7, when a prostitute comes and starts kissing his feet and, you know, pouring expensive oil on his feet, wiping his feet with her hair, with the tears and the oil mixed, right? And Simon was enraged. Jesus treats her like a human being and welcomes her. And if you notice there in Luke 7, he never says, you need to repent of that sin that you've been involved with. No, he never said that. Her tears were a witness, I think, to the fact that she wanted a relationship with Jesus. And so you don't always have to. Now, sometimes in John chapter 8, verses 1 through 11, the woman caught in adultery, Jesus, after defending her and basically telling everybody, put down your stones, not in so many words, but he knew exactly what he was doing, put down your stones. He said, go and sin no more. In a more direct way, he says, go and sin no more. But in human relations, my friend, I've discovered over the years what I think Jesus really so beautifully exemplified, and not only with that case in Luke 7, but look at Luke 15, when the scripture, the beginning of that chapter in Luke 15, it says the sinners and tax collectors were drawn to him, right? And Cy, the Pharisees are going crazy. Look at this. Look who he's hanging out with. Drunkards. And of course, they would call him a wine bibber and so forth. He's hanging out with all these people. And yes, he was, because he loved them, right? And so they're coming to him. The Pharisees are enraged, right? But you know what that did? That caused Jesus to give us three parables: the parable of the lost sheep, the lost coin, and the prodigal son.
1: Yeah.
0: That was directly speaking to those who have judgment in their hearts toward these people that Jesus so embraced. And so, brother, I'm telling you right now, don't be afraid to embrace your family, love them, invite them to everything, talk, share, and if they see that you love them, you have gone a long way. That you know, Pope St. Paul VI would call that's the first act of evangelization right there, right? In Evangelii Nuntiandi, the greatest document on evangelization. It's that first act of love, right? That becomes an act of evangelization, where first you live your faith, and then you begin to embrace people in love. Before you ever say anything about the faith, you're already evangelizing. You're already, just by hugging, like my wife and I do, we hug our brother and our sister, and they both know that they are welcome within those certain limitations, right? But they know they're welcome. And so over time, things will open up, and then you can begin to do. And let me share one more thing with you, brother. I know I'm going kind of long here, because when it gets down to the nuts and bolts of the issue, it's not difficult to know that man is ordered toward woman, woman toward man. Two men are not made by God to go together. They're not made by nature to go together sexually. That is not difficult to know. And so I am convinced it's not so much about the mechanics of the act as it is we need to love them with the love of Jesus.
1: Thanks, Alex. When the resurrected Jesus appeared to disciples on the road to Emmaus, they didn't recognize him until the breaking of the bread. The same is true today. In the Holy Eucharist, we really meet Jesus. In The Eucharist is Really Jesus, author Joe Heschmeyer explains how knowing Jesus in the Eucharist is the key to understanding all of Christian faith. 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

0: We hope that one of the things that we communicate here at Catholic Answers Live is that our Catholic faith allows us to be fully serious about all the problems we encounter in the church and in the world, but it also lets us have light hearts and maybe even mix in a bit of fun. And that is exactly what our good friend Joe Heschmeyer does in his popular podcast, Shameless Popery. You should check it out at shamelessjoe.com. Joe's got a deep grasp of the faith, of morals, the teachings of the church, all that. But he's also got a witty conversational style. He entertains and he informs. But you will leave equipped to better answer the most common challenges, misconceptions, and questions about the Catholic faith. He's got insightful guests. He does on-air debates. And he takes a close look into all the things that you want to know about as a Catholic living today. You'll walk away knowledgeable and filled with joy. 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And if you like what you hear, become a patron. Welcome back. Catholic Answers Live. Tim Staples, our guest. We're talking with evangelical Christians. If you fall into that category, you are welcome to call 888-318-7884. I have to be honest with you. I don't know all the language people use for themselves. So if you think, well, you generally recognize yourself in that category, but you use another word, you can just call and tell us that. We'd be delighted to talk with you. 888-318-7884. And I'm so happy to welcome Al from Ohio, listening on 960 AM. Al, thank you for the call. Go ahead with your question or comment for Tim Staples.
1: Yes, sir. Jim, thank you for taking my call.
2: All right. Welcome.
1: Okay. Well, I've been evangelizing people, like Jesus said, go into all the world, preach the gospel to every creature.
2: Amen.
1: All right, Matthew 28:19. Okay, so we're doing that. I've been doing that for 40 years, and I have learned this. I have learned that when the Lord comes back, there's going to be people from the Catholic Church, the Baptist Church, the Lutheran Church,
2: mm-hmm.
1: the Methodist Church,
2: Amen.
1: Or no church. When Jesus calls his body, Saul, Saul, why persecutest thou me?
2: Amen.
1: When he calls his body in the grave and those that are alive, we're going up no matter what religion we are. So
2: amen.
1: Here's my premise. Amen. Okay, I believe you're a saved man like I am, but I do not advocate preaching a religion. My apologies. I believe that we should preach Jesus Christ and him only. So the proof is when the Lord comes back, there's going to be people missing from all denominations in their grave and at their job. They're going to be missing what we call the rapture. I think you believe in that. 1 Thessalonians 4. I believe you believe in that.
2: No, we believe in the second coming. But yeah.
1: So, okay, you believe in advent versus rapture. Okay, I get that. That's fine. I got my brother-in-law the same way. He's a Calvinist, so he doesn't believe in the rapture.
2: Right on.
1: Okay.
2: Right on.
1: So, but you know, the thing is, the proof is, it's not just going to be Catholics or Baptists in heaven. It's going to mm-hmm. be anybody who accepts Christ. So how can we say that the body of Christ is the Catholic Church?
2: Right. Right.
1: You know what I'm saying?
2: Got it. Yeah, it's a great question, and believe me, as a man who was raised a Southern Baptist and was a youth minister in the Assemblies of God before I became Catholic, man, you're preaching my tune right there. I used to preach it exactly how you just said it. And there's a lot of truth to what you're saying. We as Catholics believe that Hindus and Buddhists and Muslims may as well be in heaven with us if they have never knowingly rejected the gospel and they obey the truth and believe the truth that God has revealed to them, like the oneness of God and so forth. They have, as Romans chapter 2, verses 14 through 16 says, those who do not even know of the law, don't know of Jesus, if they obey the natural law written in their hearts, and only God is the one who will judge them, St. Paul himself says they have the possibility of either being accused or excused on the day when the Lord will judge us all. So, yeah, we agree with you, my friend, but all of that is all well and good, but that doesn't mean that Jesus Christ didn't establish one church. And here's where you and I will disagree. Jesus, prophesied in John chapter 10, verse 16. He said, There are others that are not of this fold, and them I also must gather. And there will be one fold and one shepherd. Jesus prayed in John 17:21 that they may be one. And he didn't just pray, you know, and maybe God's not going to hear his prayer. No, he established the body of Christ as one, with one visible head. There is one church, and that church was established in the first century, and we see this in the New Testament so clearly. As I mentioned earlier, St. Paul says God has established and placed in the church apostles, prophets, pastors, evangelists, teachers. Apostles, my friend, and their successors, the bishops. So radical is this authority that Jesus would say, if you reject that church, you reject him, the church that he established. Now, let's think about just for a second the nature of, say, the apostle. We have, as a historical fact, Jesus established 12 apostles, right? One of them fell. We got a replacement there in Acts chapter 1 in Matthias, and they in turn ordained others, like bishops, like Timothy and Titus, and on down through the centuries, so that you cannot, my brother, just go out and start your own church like Luther, Calvin, and the rest of the Protestants did. Nobody has the authority to just go out and start their own church. Jesus established that one church, and he gives us incredible sort of precision, precise vision of the nature of that church. You see the 12 apostles, and among the 12, there is one who is the visible head. He is the visible spokesman, St. Peter. I mean, it's not even close. When you look at the numbers of the St. Peter's mentioned about 276 times in the New Testament. The closest one after him is St. John, who's mentioned about 39 times. I mean, you cannot go through the Gospels and not see that Jesus established one man as his spokesman. It's Peter, and Peter alone, to whom Jesus gave the keys of the kingdom and declared, whatever he binds on earth is bound in heaven, whatever he looses on earth shall be loosed in heaven, in Matthew 16:18-19. And yes, Jesus gave authority to all of the apostles in union with Peter, because Peter was there as well in chapter 18. But Peter alone has the keys, and in order for the apostles to have that apostolic authority, they must be in union with Peter. And that's exactly what we see in the book of Acts at the First Church Council, for example. And we could go back to Acts chapter 1, where it was Peter who made the rules as to how we were going to replace Judas after he had died. Peter stands up, makes the definitive declaration how it was going to be done. It was Peter at Pentecost. And then in Acts chapter 15, of course, it was Peter who was at the helm, who declared the truth when there was a heresy threatening to tear the church apart, the heresy of the Judaizers. It was Peter who stood up and declared the truth of the matter in Acts 15:7-11. And after Peter declared the truth of the matter, which would never be argued again, at least not by the church authorities, James stands up, but the first thing he says is, "Sumeon exegeseta," that is, Simon has declared the truth of the matter. And then he gives a pastoral opinion as to how we can unify Jew and Greek. But when James speaks, verse 22 says all of the apostles had to agree with it. When Peter spoke, it was one man. Apart from the consensus of the others, he declared it. The matter was settled. And this is what you see in the history of the Christian church for the first 1,500 years of the Christian era. Yeah, we had the Orthodox split in the 11th century. But even among the Orthodox, they acknowledge the primacy of the Bishop of Rome. We just fight over the supremacy. But the bottom line is, for 1,500 years, all have understood, all Christians understood, that it's Peter and his successors. Because when the apostles died, that doesn't mean the church and the authority that Jesus established died. No, the successors of the apostles are the bishops. And you get that right there in Acts chapter 1, that what I mentioned earlier, when Peter made the rules as to how Judas was to be replaced, notice his words when he says, let another, this is Acts chapter 1, verse 20, and actually, if you go back to read 18 through 20, he quotes Psalm 69 and Psalm 109 prophetically, which foretold the death of Judas and the replacement. In verse 20, he says, let another man take his office. Office there in Greek is episcope, which is the bishopric. So we see that the apostle in succession is referred to as the bishopric. We see the rules for bishops in 1 Timothy chapter 3, verses 1 and following. So the bishops continue with that apostolic gift. But what's really important, brother, is that whether you're talking Acts chapter 15, and I'll give you some homework, read Acts 15, especially verses 24 through 28, and then Acts 16, 1 through 4, and you will see, as well as Romans chapter 10, verse 14 and 15, that St. Paul says in that famous text that you and I have learned from the time we were kids, right, in our evangelical upbringing, that if you believe in your heart that Jesus Christ has been raised from the dead, and you confess with your mouth the Lord Jesus Christ, you will be saved, right? For with the heart man believes unto righteousness, with the mouth confession is made unto salvation. He goes on, I'm just quoting there verses 9 and 10, but he goes on to say, but how shall they hear unless there be a preacher? And how can they preach, I'm skipping a little bit here for time, unless they are sent? That word sent is apostello. That's not just sending like sending a letter. That's to be sent with the authority of the one who sent you. This is why in Acts chapter 15, verses 24 through 28, when you had a heresy that was begun by one of the deacons, his name was Nicholas from Antioch. He was one of the seven deacons that was ordained in Acts chapter 6, who created the heresy that Jesus would later call the Nicolaitans in Revelation chapter 2, verse 14, rejecting the teachings of that council, the teachings of St. Peter and all the apostles in union with him. You'll notice that when they write up the decrees that in Acts 16, 1 through 4, they would send out to all the troubled churches that were infected with this heresy of the Judaizers. And what were they saying? You know well, brother, they were saying it's not enough to believe in Jesus and obey his church. You have to keep the entire Mosaic law, especially circumcision and so forth, which became a major heresy in the first century. But notice what they say when they write up that document that was then sent out. And in Acts 16, 4, it's called the dogmata, which is it's decrees in the plural, the dogmata that was sent to all the churches, just as the Catholic Church has done for the last 2,000 years with hundreds and hundreds of different heresies that have popped up over the centuries, right? We deal with all of them, including Luther and Calvin and all the various Protestant sects who have all started their various traditions of men. We deal with them by the power of the Holy Spirit. But notice he says, or the apostles together with Peter, they say, we know that there are men who went out from us, but they were not sent by us, who have troubled you with many things. And he goes on to basically the church accepted the pastoral decision of St. James, and they all agreed and sent out answers to them. But the key is they were not sent by apostolic authority. That's what you see here in Acts chapter 15, and that's what you see in Romans 10, 14, and 15. How can they preach unless they be sent? But the bottom line is we have had in apostolic succession men sent, hands laid on them. Peter has successors right down to today, Pope Leo the 14th. Every bishop in the entire world, my friend, can trace his ordination back to one of the original 12 apostles. Only in the Catholic Church and the Orthodox churches do you have that reality. And those that have split off from the Orthodox communions and from the Catholic Church. But the bottom line is, what those Orthodox communions don't have is the unity that Jesus gave us, because he said, and I'm going to go back to the beginning here and then I'll shut up. When I first said in John chapter 10, verse 16, Jesus said there should be one fold and one shepherd. Who is that one shepherd? Well, on one level, it's Jesus. He's the good shepherd of John 10. But here, Jesus, the good shepherd, is saying, I will establish one shepherd. And who is that one shepherd? That one poimena, shepherd in Greek. Go to John chapter 21, verses 15 through 17. And you know the story, brother. After the resurrection, when Jesus appears on the shore, and he commands Peter, do you love me? Do you love me? Do you love me? Feed my sheep, shepherd. Well, first he says, feed my lambs, the little ones, the arnia in Greek. Feed bosque, feed my lambs. And then secondly, he says, shepherd, and that's the Greek word poimena in its verb form. The same word he used in John 10:16, there will be one shepherd. He tells us who that one shepherd is right here in John chapter 21, 15 through 17. He says, shepherd my sheep, the probata, the adult. So both the arnia, the little ones, and the probata, that is young, old, the lay people, clergy, everyone. He says, shepherd my sheep. And then again, he says, feed my sheep. So here, it's Jesus the shepherd who gives his entire flock, not part of it, like some bishops, a bishop of Magnesia in the first century, right, was the shepherd over the church at Magnesia, right? Or the shepherd here in San Diego shepherds the flock here. But Jesus uniquely gives Peter the authority over the entire flock. That is all the sheep, young, old. He becomes that shepherd. And in fact, it has a fuller fulfillment in Acts chapter 10 as well, because remember, Jesus had said, there are other sheep that are not of this fold. He's referring to the Gentiles. Them I must also gather, and there will be one fold and one shepherd. Well, in Acts chapter 10, we see the fulfillment of that part of the prophecy as well, because it's Peter who Jesus calls to bring Cornelius, the first Gentile, into the church, hence fulfilling that text. And now down through the centuries, my friend, and you can read this from day one that the church was established, the Bishop of Rome, the successor of Peter, and all the bishops in union with him have been understood to be the shepherd, as well as the shepherds in the plural, that gather the people of God down through the centuries. What you're missing, my friend, even though, of course, we believe that so many of our Protestant friends, like me, I was raised a Baptist. I thought the Catholic Church was the craziest thing I'd ever heard of in my life from the time I was a child. Those who have never rejected the truth of the Catholic faith knowingly, yes, they have the possibility of salvation through the legitimate sacraments they have, their baptism, their Eucharist. If you're Orthodox, all seven sacraments. If you're Protestant, you've got two sacraments. But we believe even those outside of Christianity can be saved. Again, if they cooperate with the grace of God right where they are, and God alone is their judge, and they follow God, their conscience, the natural law. Again, as Paul says in Romans chapter 2, verses 14 through 16, yeah, they have the possibility of salvation. But my friend, we're here to evangelize the world and bring everyone to the church that Jesus established. Not these many churches started by Calvin and Luther and Knox and Zwingli and down through the centuries now to where they don't even agree with each other on crucial things like the nature of salvation, predestination, sacraments. Are there sacraments? The communion of saints, the Eucharist. How do we get to heaven? There are so many things that unfortunately they disagree on. Well, we have the shepherd in the Catholic Church given by God that proclaims that Ephesians chapter 4, verse 5, one Lord, one faith, one baptism, down through the centuries.
3: 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Thank you. We're talking with evangelical Christians. 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
3: Welcome back. Catholic Answers Live. Tim Staples is our guest, and we're talking with evangelical Christians, inviting evangelical Christians to call, and it's been very graciously many have. And let's go to Lewis in New Jersey now. Lewis, thank you for your patience. Go ahead with your question for Tim.
9: Hi.
3: Yes. Hi.
9: Nice to meet you, Tim. I've heard a lot about you. I have some of your books that I just started reading.
2: All right.
9: My question is about my mom. She used to be Catholic. I was raised Catholic alongside of her for many years, and then she fell away and became very anti-Catholic, and I can't really have a great relationship with her. I've tried to pray for her. I've tried to just share the truth about the faith, but
2: yes,
9: it's been a huge divide, and every lie that you might have heard about the church, she has bought into every last lie, including things that I can't even believe that she has now believed. Don't really know how to bridge that gap these days.
2: Yeah, well, one thing I have found, Lewis, that's helpful is to acknowledge the many faux pas, that's an understatement, the many sins that members of the church have committed down through the centuries. And I think, you know, our popes, God bless them, like Pope St. John Paul the Great, you know, apologizing, you know, for the Fourth Crusade to our Eastern brethren. You know, and I know some people got mad at the Pope for that. And I'm like, what are you talking about? He's the head of the church. He's acknowledging, yeah, some of our children did some really stupid things. And of course, when we understand the nature of the communion of saints, the nature of sin itself, there are effects that have ripples down through the centuries. And so, yeah, we need to at times, like in the image of Pope Saint John Paul the Great, to acknowledge some of those sins that we've committed, because that's where healing can start, right? But while at the same time, we have to acknowledge that those sins belong to the members of the Catholic Church, not to the mystical body herself, that is, the Church herself. The Church is what St. Paul calls her in Ephesians chapter 4, verses 24 and 25, where Jesus gave himself for his bride that she might be spotless, right? Without sin. Mary is the archetype of the church because she's already there, right, as that sinless one. Well, guess what? The heart of the church, that is the essence of the church, is also sinless. Our sins belong to us. And we have to get this point across to folks that, look, when we sin, in fact, Si, in a sense, we can say that's just about the only thing that we have that is ours and ours alone. Because God has absolutely nothing to do with any sin that any member of the body of Christ has committed, right? That is entirely ours. You can't blame Holy Mother Church, and you can't blame God for members of the church who don't live up to her teachings and don't avail themselves to the grace that he gives us so that we won't sin. So what we have to, I think, try to communicate is, yes, the church is not a museum of saints. It is a hospital for sinners. Popes have sinned. Some of them were really good at it. We've had saints, but we've also had some. I mean, we've had, what is it, I think 81 now. I think we're up to canonized saints or saints. I might be a little low on that, but I think it's around 81. And we have many, many martyrs as popes and bishops and so forth. But at the same time, yeah, man, we Catholics have stunk it up as well and made lots of mistakes. So the point is, I try to use those examples of Catholics not living up to the faith as a point of evangelization, because you can acknowledge, yeah, man, I know I personally, Tim Staples, I am a sinner. Dude, I would not want my confessions to be put up on a billboard out here in San Diego, California, right?
3: I got to take that down. I'm sorry about that, Tim.
2: Yeah, those sins belong to me and me alone. But the church, oh my goodness, the saints, look at those 81 canonized popes. Look at the saints who have changed the world. The Catholic Church brought Jesus to the entire world, my friend. I mean, gave us hospitals, gave us so much in the physical sciences as well. Oh, my gosh, what the church has done for the world. She is the largest charitable organization on the planet Earth. If you put all the dioceses together and such, it's difficult to even add up all of the billions and billions of dollars that the church gives to the poor and so forth. So that's what I try to do, and then answer those the questions. Sometimes it takes one by one. I choose the ones I'm most comfortable with, and I'll even ask folks, what's the one teaching that you think the church is craziest about? And I'll start there, and then you just answer one by one, when they're ready, when they're open, and then watch what the Holy Spirit does.
3: Hey, Lewis, thanks very much for hanging on. I'll tell you what, if you want to wait just another minute, we'll send you a copy of Tim's book, Behold Your Mother, A Biblical and Historical Defense of the Marian Doctrines. That, however, will do it for us here. Tim Staples, thank you very much.
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5: Except for Radio to the Max, KMMK hardly says a word about the station's namesake, St. Maximilian Mary Kolbe, a conventual Franciscan priest who gave his life at the Auschwitz death camp in Poland in 1941. His life was in trade for a family man sentenced to starvation in retaliation for an escaped prisoner. Father Maximilian lived out, "No one has greater love than this, to lay down one's life for one's friends." Kolbe was also a champion against the evils of the world, including Freemasonry. We invite you into Maximilian's spirit with lay Franciscan involvement, devotion, not worship, of Mary, the mother of our Catholic Church.
6: Here's Father Paul Zogby, pastor of St. Margaret of Scotland Parish in Foley, Alabama, on the sign of the cross.
7: The sign of the cross is the shortest creed. It's saying we believe three things in one little action. It's not the Catholic handshake. It's not Catholic. For every Christian believes we have one God and three persons. We believe the Son of God became a man, and we believe the Son of God died on the cross for me. That's the shortest little creed, the shortest statement of faith that a Christian makes when he or she makes the sign of the cross.
8: Are you questioning the teachings of the Catholic Church? Perhaps wondering why confess sins to a priest, or is Jesus really present in the Eucharist? No matter where you are right now in your faith, Jesus longs to have a personal relationship with you. We are invited to follow him so Jesus can fulfill us in ways the world can't. Learn more about the Catholic faith in the RCIA program at St. Joseph Catholic Church in Marion. 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Jesus is looking for you.

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1: Lord Jesus Christ, suffering servant, we trust in you. In your holy passion, you endured a crowning with thorns. We pray for those who share in this through mental illness. Help them to understand that neither your suffering nor theirs is meaningless. Sanctify their suffering, that it may lead to the conversion of sinners and their own sanctification. Assist those who care for them, giving them patience and hope. Prepare for all of them, Lord, a crown of glory. Amen.
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3: Pope Leo XIV is about to release his first encyclical, and the Vatican Synod Office has new plans to implement the Synod on Synodality. The Papal Posse, Father Gerald Murray and Robert Royal, are here with analysis. Communist China is focused on the systemic destruction of all religion within its borders. Former Ambassador for Religious Freedom, Sam Brownback, shares his new book on the subject, China's War on Faith, and will reflect on the true meaning of Memorial Day. A new initiative to forge strong Catholic leaders is underway. The world over begins right now.

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1: A warm welcome to all of you joining us in the United States and the world over as we celebrate our 30th year. We have a great show for you tonight. If you'd like to comment, send me an ex post. I'm at Raymond Arroyo or at Arroyo Grande Show on YouTube. Pope Leo releases his first encyclical next week. It will reportedly address the age of artificial intelligence as the Vatican establishes a brand new commission on AI. Meanwhile, the synod machine keeps rolling on with a new implementation document. Here's the papal posse, editor-in-chief of thecatholicthing.org, Robert Royal, and canon lawyer and priest of the Archdiocese of New York, Father Gerald Murray. Thank you, gents, for being here. This week, the Synod Office released a new document mapping out a path of implementation of the Synod on Synodality. This was the Pope Francis-era model of democratizing and debating, discussing, dialoguing matters of faith. It lays out four stages, local, national, and continental bodies, each producing new reports in the buildup to the 2028 Vatican Synodal Assembly. Father, what comes to your mind when you hear of yet another stage or multiple stages of the Synod and the promise of new documents?
2: Well, this is like a machine rolling down the railroad track that has no stop mechanism. It just keeps going and going and going, and it's not even a train. In other words, it's not serving a useful purpose. This is a bureaucratic maneuver on the part of the Synod Office, which is to make itself the center of attention and focus of power in the Church. Synods in the past were meetings of bishops that discussed specific topics, made recommendations to the Pope, who then issued post-synodal apostolic exhortation, so we could go away.